0: That's far worse than expected. Plus, a World Cup like no other is underway in Paris with a whopping prize pool of more than $75 million U.S. dollars. We're talking esports. We're going to begin in China, where investors are digesting the latest trade information. China's foreign trade jumping more than 19% in July from year earlier, reaching nearly $690 billion U.S. dollars. All of this according to China's General Administration of Customs. High-tech products helping drive this growth that includes industrial robots, 3D printers. Exports remain strong, though growth eased somewhat from June's surge. And while domestic demand remains relatively soft, overseas demand continues to provide a boost to China's manufacturing sector.
1: In July, China's foreign trade maintained the strong growth momentum seen in the first half of the year. The growth rate accelerated by 2.3 percentage points compared with the first 6 months, while the total value of imports and exports exceeded 4 trillion yuan for the fifth consecutive month. Private enterprises further consolidated their role as the main driver of foreign trade. Foreign invested enterprises led growth in imports and exports, while state-owned enterprises also posted gains. Together, they have created a dynamic picture of all types of businesses advancing side by side and contributing to the overall growth of China's foreign trade.
0: Okay, let's get right to it. Talk more about China's exports. And for that, we're joined by Yan Liang. She is the chair professor in economics at Willamette University. Yan Liang, always great to see you.
2: Good to be with you, Sean.
0: Well, China just continues to show that it is a powerhouse, a major consumer, as well as a major manufacturer. Its exports rising nearly 24% year over year in July. Now, while imports increased more than 27%, what do you believe is the most important takeaway from these pretty impressive numbers?
2: Well, I think from these numbers, we could say that China's export performance, as you said, you know, is very robust. China is not only trading more, but China is also trading smarter. In the sense that, as you mentioned, you know, export is growing, but import now is growing even more. So, and a lot of these exports contain really high-tech products, as you mentioned, a couple products. So I think China is riding two waves right now. One is, of course, this AI boom. So it led China to export a lot of integrated circuits, computer components, and some other computer-related, AI-related products. And second is, I think many countries are now seeing the energy crunch, and they're seeking alternative, you know, green energies and low-carbon technologies and products. And so China happens to also, you know, help to fill the kinds of demand. So you're seeing a lot of, you know, lithium batteries and EV exports. Mm-hmm. So I think in that sense, you know, China's exports are really helping not only provide some demand boost for its own economy, but really helping to satisfy the global demand for these specific intelligent products and green products. And China's imports, of course, is also helping, you know, other countries, especially when it comes to, you know, the demand side boost.
0: Yeah, it is helping a lot of countries. But I also want to talk about the trade seems to be going so well. The exports going so well. And all of this while so many nations, you think about those in the EU and especially the United States, throwing up curbs, basically trying to limit China's exports coming into those nations.
2: Yeah, you're right. I think China is very competitive. And that's why, you know, you see these countries feeling the sort of the competition effect, right? Some even named it, this is China Shock 2.0. But I think, you know, these kinds of trade protectionist policies are not going to help to boost the competitiveness of these respective countries. So, you know, in the United States, President Donald Trump now is imposing the Section 301 tariffs on China with an additional 12.5% tariff rate, replacing the previous 10% with the Section 122. But again, I think these kinds of tariffs are not going to be very effective in a way to help the United States to boost its own competitiveness. And we're also seeing, even though the direct trade between U.S. and China has declined so far in the first 7 months of this year and same last year, But China's exports and trade with other countries are really rising up and more than offset the decline with the United States. So in this sense, I think with this kind of protectionist policies, not only, you know, countries are not able to boost their competitiveness, but they're also, you know, kind of cutting themselves out from that global trading system, which I think is really beneficial in the sense that not only, you know, provide a kind of competitive drive, but also help to include countries in the global supply chain, which again, I think it's important. Not

0: only to expand the production, but also really to have the competition in order to, you know, grow their own productive capacity.
1: Yeah, I think you're exactly right. Finding new and old friends within Asia and also the global south, Latin America, really picking up as well. But I want to talk about domestic demand in China. For years, it has kind of been the soft underbelly, and China's

0: question. I think it is true that, you know, China has really strong export, you know, some momentum, but internal demand, especially investment demand, has declined. We saw the numbers in the half year that fixed asset investment has declined by 5.7%. And in terms of consumption and, you know, retail sales growth, that's only about 2.7%, and largely come from the service consumption. So I think there's great room in China to boost its internal demand. And again, this is not just sort of cave in to the external pressure, but I think it is to China's own benefit, right, to boost its domestic demand. Not only this is a strategic priority to protect its own, you know, internal market and demand, but also bring tangible benefits to its own consumers. So I agree with you. I think there should be more to be done to boost domestic demand. But right now, I think there's a lot of attention on how China can directly stimulate consumption. But I think this is a difficult proposition because consumption growth eventually, you know, depends on income growth, on your wealth, and also on your confidence. So really what is important is how to create more jobs and also promote income growth. That's very important. So when you look at the Politburo meeting back in July, the focus is now on, you know, increasing fiscal measures to boost some infrastructure investments and investments in manufacturing and others, as well as, you know, boosting social safety net so they give people, you know, more confidence and reduce their precautionary savings. So all of these, I think, are important measures. But we also need to take note, you know, right now, China is really in that structural transformation, right? The old sectors, like the real estate sector, is under adjustments, and the new sector is leading the way. So it would take some time for domestic demand to ramp up again and to grow strong.
1: Yanlang, we don't have a lot of time, but I'm curious if you think that U.S. businesses, are they finding ways to adapt to U.S.-China trade tensions rather than pulling back from China altogether, even with the punishing new tariffs that are in place, at least for now?
0: I think so. I think all these tariffs and policy uncertainty are posing great, you know, challenges for businesses, especially small and medium-sized enterprises. So I think they're doing two things. One is that they are in some ways litigating against, you know, these tariffs. We know 25 states in the United States have filed lawsuits against Trump's Section 301. And second is I do think that businesses are agile. They're trying to find ways to bypass some of these tariffs. There are some, you know, through supply chain shifts, even though they're not directly importing from China, but they're importing from countries that use a lot of Chinese inputs and imported components. But again, I think these kinds of protectionist policies are really not helpful for small businesses, especially they're struggling, you know, with not only energy costs rising, but also global supply chain disruption because of the Iran war.
1: Yeah, and at the end of the day, they're very pragmatic and they want to make money, so they are going to find a way. Yanliang, thank you so much for that insight.
0: Thank you for having me, Sean.
1: Well, China's auto industry is on the move, building its reputation on affordable electric vehicles. But now domestic brands are moving in to one of the last strongholds of imported cars, luxury minivans. Dai Kaiyi has that story from Shenzhen.
2: For years, the Toyota Alphard and Lexus LM have dominated Asia's chauffeur-driven MPV market. Chinese automakers now believe intelligent EVs are giving them a chance to rewrite the rules.
3: We call it the flagship of the era, one model per generation, leading the entire industrial chain to drive China's automotive industry to make breakthroughs.
2: Huawei-backed Maestro has launched its first million-yuan multi-purpose vehicle, V800, the first ultra-luxury MPV priced in the million-yuan segment. The launch marks another step in China's push towards manufacturing higher-end vehicles as domestic brands look beyond affordability and compete on technology, comfort, and brand value. The trend has been building for some time. At this year's Beijing Auto Show, brands including Zeekr, GAC, and Huawei-backed Stelato unveiled premium MPVs, mostly priced between 300,000 and 600,000 yuan. The Maestro V800 goes a step further, targeting buyers traditionally drawn to imported executive models. The move signals that Chinese automakers are now trying to complete their product portfolios, from compact city EVs and family SUVs to executive sedans, off-road vehicles, and chauffeur-driven MPVs, domestic brands are entering nearly every major segment of the market. The shift is backed by one of the world's most complete EV supply chains. Here in the Greater Bay Area, vehicle manufacturers work alongside battery makers, autonomous driving developers, LiDAR suppliers, and automotive electronics companies, allowing new technologies to move from R&D into production much faster. But building a premium brand requires far more than technology and how automakers earn long-term consumer

0: Consumer trust remains the bigger challenge. 大凯一CGTN, 深圳, Guangdong Province.
1: Okay, much more ahead in this hour. Donald Trump slaps a new 15% tariff on a key material powering solar panels and microchips. Plus, the United States labor market takes an unexpected hit. We will break down July's surprise job losses.
2: Each day, there are millions of stories. Each one can open new perspectives, new possibilities. 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We put the pieces together to find what really matters to you. 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Our reporters are at home across the globe. From our headquarters in Beijing and production centers in Washington, Nairobi, and London. 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CGTN. See the difference.

0: Shares of solar manufacturers in the United States jumped on Friday after President Donald Trump announced new trade protections aimed at countering China's dominance of that industry. On Thursday, Trump slapping a 15% tariff on a key component that's used in solar panels as well as microchips. CGTN's Jim Spellman has that story.
1: A short while ago, sir, you signed an order relating to the polysilicon industry. This is a series of trade and tariff actions under Section 232. Howard can speak.
2: U.S. President Donald Trump continues to target China with tariffs and trade sanctions. The latest, a 15% levy on polysilicon, a material used in solar panels and semiconductors.
3: Polysilicon is sort of the foundational product that makes silicon wafers that become the AI chips and the chips that are in our phones and everything. So the president's policies have brought 50% of production into America. But we need the foundational products made here. Otherwise, you know, we're making the products here, but we need the supply chain here. So this will bring the supply chain here.
2: The executive order sets new minimum prices for some related imports. Two U.S. polysilicon companies are expected to benefit. The measures are slated to go into effect in December. The latest tariffs come after the U.S. banned the import of humanoid and four-legged robots, drones, and power inverters from China. Earlier this week, Beijing responded to those moves by announcing countermeasures barring six U.S. firms from doing business with China.
4: China has always firmly opposed the U.S. overstretching the concept of national security to suppress Chinese companies. Protectionism cannot enhance U.S. competitiveness. It will only harm the interests of American companies and consumers. China will continue to take the necessary measures to firmly safeguard the legitimate right of Chinese companies.
2: In addition to the trade restrictions aimed at China, the U.S. has also announced a new round of tariffs on 60 economies, with nearly all imports entering the country facing levies of 10 or 12.5%. The Trump administration has also announced a 50% tariffs on up to $20 billion worth of Canadian products, including hockey sticks.
5: No one likes tariffs. It's counterproductive. When it becomes counterproductive, it does affect manufacturing. It does affect a lot of industry.
6: According to the Yale Budget Lab, tariffs are costing the average U.S. family about $1,100 a year. President Trump's trade policies could be a political liability in the congressional midterm elections, where affordability is a key issue. Jim Spellman, CGTN, Washington.
0: Moving on, more signs of the U.S. labor market cooling. Friday's non-farm payroll report shows that the United States economy lost 23,000 jobs. Moderate growth had been expected. Now, at the same time, unemployment dipped lower. Karina Mitchell

0: digs into the numbers for us.
1: Yeah, well, it was a pretty dismal report, 23,000 jobs shed from non-farm payrolls for the month of July. Compare that to the Dow Jones estimate, which was looking for growth of 80,000 jobs for the month of July. And then when you factor in, there was a two-month net revision lower by 130,000 jobs as well. That shows that overall, the labor picture in the U.S. is much softer now than it was at the start of the year. Let's look at where some of the sector gains and losses were, because that gives us some insight into which areas are struggling and which ones are doing well. Healthcare has led all year long. Again, it added 22,000 jobs for the month. Construction added 20,000 and manufacturing 5,000. That's numbers that the White House will actually quite like. But on the flip side, leisure and hospitality shedding 40,000 jobs in the peak of the summer season, and then retail was off by 19,000. Some of that may be tied to seasonal employees hired during the World Cup now being released from those positions. Let's look at wages. Average hourly wages up by just 0.1%. Compare that to the estimate. They were looking for a rise of 0.3%. Year over year, that number works out to 3.2% wage growth, compared to June, which had 3.5% wage growth. So employees making a little bit less on earnings at the moment. And then looking at unemployment, we saw that tick down slightly, down from 4.2% to 4.1%. But that was because labor participation actually dropped to its lowest level in more than 5 years. So how does this all translate to what the Federal Reserve does at its September meeting? Before this report, traders were betting there was a 55% likelihood that the central bank would rise rates, hike them by 0.25%. Now, after this report, traders are betting the central bank will hold steady in that 3.5% to 3.75% range. Wall Street really loved the news because it means that inflation isn't necessarily tied to the labor force and wages. So investors loved the news, and Wall Street, the benchmarks did really well on the day. The Dow was up by 0.3%. The Nasdaq, the big winner, up by 1.3%, up 5% this week. And the S&P was up by 0.6%, hitting another record high. Now, a quick look onto Wall Street for next week and what to expect. The headline attraction will be inflation data. We will get the latest read of CPI. Everyone watching for those results. Karina Mitchell, CGTN, New York.
0: And to help us break this information down even further, we're joined by our good friend, Anthony Chan. He's former chief economist at J.P. Morgan Chase. Anthony, always great to see you.
2: Glad to see you.
0: Okay, so we know that the job market stalled in June and July. Unemployment fell as well. That percentage, however, dropping for all the wrong reasons. Bring us up to date.
2: That's right. That unemployment rate, Sean, dropping so much, it wasn't because more people are working. In fact, you saw about 87,000 people basically losing their jobs. And you might say, well, if they're losing their jobs, how could the unemployment rate be going down? Very simple. You had 264,000 people just dropping out of the labor force. And I can assure you, Sean, they didn't drop out with jobs. All those people didn't have jobs, but because they're now dropped out of the labor force, not looking for work, they're not counted as being unemployed. So when you see the unemployment rate going down because people are dropping out of the labor force while job creation is actually moving into negative territory,
0: right,
2: there is no way, Sean, that you can call that good news.
0: You know, it's very sobering information because on top of all this, job figures for the previous 2 months were revised downward as well. Now, all the while, the Trump administration has been touting job growth for U.S. citizens, but that argument is just not holding up.
2: It is not, Sean. And in fact, I've done a lot of work and wrote articles on my Substack publication showing that whenever you see downward revisions, and you saw downward revisions, significant ones for the last 2 months, it usually indicates the trend of employment. And so if you have negative downward revisions, as you did, it suggests that the trend in employment is going down. It's negative.
0: Right.
2: It suggests that the labor market is weakening, not strengthening.
0: And we've also been hearing the mantra for a long time now when talking about jobs: slow to hire, slow to fire. Do you believe businesses are becoming more cautious about hiring, or are they preparing for a broader economic slowdown?
2: Well, I think there's no question that the former is certainly the case. You are seeing that a lot of employers are cautious. And why are they cautious? They're cautious because they see energy prices very high. They see on

0: uncertainty with regard to tariffs. All those things make businesses very nervous. And when they're nervous, they're not going to be hiring too many workers. And by the way, they're also not hiring, Sean, because believe it or not, there's still a shortage of workers out there.
1: Wow.
0: We've seen the labor force basically shrinking. We've seen a lot of deportations. So that means that the number of workers that these employers have to choose from has shrunken because of that. In fact, that labor force over the last 12 months, Sean, has contracted by 2.8 million people or individuals. So that's a significant number or fewer number of people that employers have to choose from.
1: Anthony, I want to talk about a couple of sectors. Healthcare did add jobs. I mean, we're getting older. We're going to be taken care of, but not nearly as many as expected. And secondly, the hospitality sector. This is the time of year it usually does extremely well. It did not. What sectors can be counted on moving forward?
0: Well, I think the healthcare sector has continued to be a positive. In fact, you've seen that sector consistently creating jobs. This month, not as strong. But I think you hit the nail on the head, Sean. You're right. The aging demographic means that we need a lot more people in the healthcare sector to take care of people as they're aging. Now, of course, now when you're seeing a lot of individuals that are going to be sent back home, temporary protected status, being revoked, a lot of those individuals were in the healthcare sector, especially in the home care. So grandma and grandpa are not going to have people to take care of them. So that's going to mean a little bit more weakness in the healthcare sector. But that you're correct. That's been the star performer in terms of job growth. But in an environment where the average number of jobs over the last 3 months is only 20,000, these top performers are not creating hundreds of thousands of jobs. It's just that on a relative basis, healthcare still looks good.
1: You know, I can't let you go without talking about AI, at least in a broad fashion. And when we talk about entry-level jobs, when you factor in the sluggish job market, I would not want to be graduating right now and trying to forge my way into the private sector. There's just not a lot of entry-level jobs out there, and companies are trying to find a way for AI to kind of bridge that and make it more profitable for the companies.
0: That is certainly happening. I wish I could just say and blame it all on AI, but the evidence is mixed. You see some studies out there that suggest that the AI is reducing the number of jobs, but they also find that in some areas, AI is increasing jobs. So on a net basis, so far, the evidence is still inconclusive. Now, over the long run or over the next couple of years, as more companies start to engage with artificial intelligence, you may see some more of those job losses. But so far, Sean, I have not seen conclusive evidence that artificial intelligence is hurting job creation. I think there are other factors out there, but you are correct. At the entry level, there have been some challenges, as you can see college graduates having a higher unemployment rate than they traditionally have had, and that's troubling.
1: Anthony, thank you so much for your insight. Always good stuff, and have a good weekend, my friend. Thank you again.
0: My pleasure.
1: Okay, meanwhile, U.S. President Donald Trump has renewed his push to remove Federal Reserve Governor Lisa Cook. The White House reportedly wrote to Cook this week saying that it was considering once again trying to fire her. This move comes after the U.S. Supreme Court blocked her removal while the administration's case moves through the lower courts. Trump first sought to remove Cook last August over allegations of mortgage fraud on her behalf, which she is denying. The legal battle has raised broader concerns over the independence of the Federal Reserve. Okay, coming up next, more on AI in our AI in Focus segment. We learn more about what's called token maxing and why companies are now having some second thoughts about it, plus how workers in Cambodia are retraining in this AI age.
2: I see a country on the move.
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0: Welcome back, everyone. High use of AI tools has fueled a workplace trend called token maxing. Now companies are demanding more value for their money. Tokens are AI's building blocks, each one roughly three-quarters of a word. Now, earlier this year, usage became a proxy for productivity, and firms were pushing their employees to use more tokens. But tokens cost money, and now many Silicon Valley companies have blown through their budgets. Microsoft told their employees token maxing is not what we are optimizing for. And Uber's CTO says the company is, quote, coming to the end of the so-called token maxing era. Now, for more insight into this trend and how AI is reshaping the workplace, I spoke with Amy Edmondson. She's professor of leadership and management at Harvard Business School.
1: Employees are feeling anxious. Recent college grads are feeling anxious. There's a lot of talk about the reduction in entry-level jobs that is rampant. Meanwhile, the dialogue or the discussion of AI has been very, are you pro, are you con? Is it good, is it bad? The token maxing phenomenon you mentioned is really companies, the odd result of companies telling their employees, we want you to use it, we want you to use it, use more of it, use more of it, we will reward you for using it, rather than saying, how should you use it? What is it good for? What is it not good for? What are the downsides? What are the risks? And having a sort of more thoughtful conversation about how to implement AI, for what to implement it, and staying away from the simplistic idea of simply rewarding people for using it. Now, we're backtracking on the token maxing and saying we need to show results. We need to be able to show that there is value creation from the use of AI. And this, I think, puts us back at the drawing board to say how do we solve problems? How do we add value? How do we solve the kinds of problems that AI can help us solve?
0: Yeah, indeed, AI is going to be very logical, and curiosity is really a unique human characteristic. And you also make the argument that these entry-level jobs can be altered somewhat, so employees can learn and develop while doing real work. So how can that benefit AI as AI is being introduced?
1: Well, you know, I think you pointed out something very important, which is if we don't have people in entry-level jobs, where do the mid-level jobs people come from? Where do we get our mid-level managers? Where do we get the wisdom, the experience, the expertise to play these valuable, more mature roles later on? Entry-level jobs are not just for getting work done. They are for developing people into the thoughtful and more expert people who can see the bigger picture and team up and work well with other people. Curiosity, you said that, absolutely crucial. If we don't have that on-ramp, not only do we sort of break the talent pipeline, but we also break an aspect of society. People need jobs, people need to have meaningful work, and they need to learn and grow.
0: Yeah, I know one size isn't going to fit all, but how do you think companies should gauge or grade AI success?
1: Well, I think these are very early days in terms

0: of companies' ability to grade AI success, because it is hard to measure the value created and the differentiation of, how it would have looked with or without AI. So we have to get a lot more thoughtful about what should we be measuring, what's the proper time scale on which to measure it, and the answer will be this very much depends on the nature of the work. The answer to value creation will be different in drug discovery versus in, customer service. So we really have to get far more nuanced and fine-grained about where the learning is and what the result of that learning is.
1: I want to get back to token maxing for a second, because I think people who may have been following this may be wondering, how did it go from a badge of AI productivity to a cautionary tale about rising cost and limited returns? Because that has been the knock, especially on Wall Street, against AI, that right now it just is not turning a profit.
0: It goes back to simplistic thinking, right? Thinking that more is better, thinking that the way to implement it is just to simply demand and reward, demand employees use it and then reward them for using it. I mean, that just doesn't make any sense. And so if you set up a sort of nonsensical incentive plan, people will do a nonsensical thing. So it's, I think, companies, leaders of companies are waking up to, oh, that wasn't the right approach. That was not, that probably wasn't the smartest thing we ever did.
1: Indeed. Do you think it's because now that the bill is arriving, people are looking at token maxing, saying, this wasn't a great strategy. So how do we move forward and gauge the real economics of generative AI?
0: Well, it actually costs money, right? It isn't free. I think many people and many companies have been treating AI as if it's free, but it is. It costs money, it costs energy. And so we look, as the way we have always looked in business for, for decades, we look at what's the cost and what's the outcome. And then we have to be thoughtful about what's the right time frame in which to measure that outcome.
1: Big thank you to Amy Edmondson for that insight on AI. Now, artificial intelligence is transforming jobs quicker than many workers can retrain. For Cambodia, this presents both an opportunity and an urgent challenge. The country is now seeking to partner with China in an effort to help prepare its young workforce for a rapidly digitizing economy. Srimom Nop has the details.
2: A task that once took hours can now be completed in seconds. For Cambodia's young workforce, artificial intelligence could open new possibilities, but only for those who prepare to use it.
3: AI has been very helpful in my studies, especially in improving productivity and generating fresh ideas. I believe students also need to learn how to write effective prompts so they can get the best possible results from AI tools.
2: Prime Minister Hun Manet says Cambodia must reduce its skill gap as AI reshapes industry and the global economy. He has identified human capital as a key part of the country's future competitiveness.
4: AI is both the present and the future. If we fail to recognize its importance, prepare ourselves, and seize the opportunities now, we will fall behind others.
2: Cambodia is seeking closer cooperation with China, a major force in artificial intelligence and digital technology. The question is how this experience can be applied to Cambodia's own development priorities. Cambodia has joined more than two dozen countries in establishing the World Artificial Intelligence Cooperation Organization. Based in Shanghai, the organization provides a platform for countries to share expertise and strengthen their ability to develop and use AI.
5: What we see in terms of talent gap is that the lack of that technical AI expertise. So we cannot deny that AI is a disruptive force, and therefore we need to, rethink the way we teach. We need to sort of make sure that our young generation can learn up-to-date skill that the future workforce would require.
2: In practice, the cooperation could support research partnerships, professional training, and improved access to digital systems. The next step is turning those commitments into programs that produce measurable results. AI could increase demand for skills in software, cybersecurity, data analysis, and digital services. But access to technology is only one part of preparing the workforce.
6: Long-term progress will also depend on local expertise, wider access to education, and Cambodia's ability to adapt new tools to its own economic and social needs.
2: Cooperation with China.

0: China could accelerate Cambodia's digital transition. The real test will be whether it equips Cambodian for the job and industry emerging along AI. Sri Manop Sichithian, Phnom Penh.
1: Now, on to Brazil. Rio Innovation Week wrapped its sixth year on Friday, one of Latin America's biggest tech events. And this time, the spotlight was on AI and humans teaming up. Brazil is betting the event can turn Rio into a global hub for innovation as well as investment. Lucretia Franco has the story.
2: Thousands of visitors flooded the bodegas overlooking Guanabara Bay to attend this year's Rio Innovation Week. They witnessed new ideas and technologies shaping the present and the future, embodied in an unusual speaker who was both medium and message. This year's theme was symbiosis. The future doesn't happen in isolation, and optimism wasn't in short supply.
3: A lot has been said about AI replacing humans, but I believe the future isn't about replacement. It's about symbiosis, a combination of humans, AI, and other technologies, like robots working together to build a better world.
2: Among the highlights was the 12-meter Brazilian micro-launch vehicle, or MLBR. Developed by a consortium of five Brazilian companies, it's on track to become Brazil's first satellite delivery system. One of those companies, Consort Space, signed a memorandum of understanding with China's Star Vision for the joint development of computer-aided satellite imagery processing technology, initially to monitor Brazil's inland waterways.
4: It's really critical, important for now, you know, fast-changing world, you know, a lot of natural disaster, and we want to see, monitor the agriculture, forest, Amazonia, for example. So this technology is very important.
2: Rio de Janeiro's municipal government took advantage of the event to conduct a state-of-the-art market survey. Wearing narrow headsets, volunteers were exposed to an immersive audiovisual experience. The headsets harvested emotional responses for data that will be used in future city promotions. Beyond the technology on display, Rio Innovation Week is also about deals. Organizers estimate this year's event could generate as much as $780 million in new business opportunities. With approximately 180,000 visitors, 2,000 startups and tech companies from at least 20 countries, organizers say the event is well established and they are already looking ahead to 2027. Lucrecia Franco, CGTN, Rio de Janeiro.
1: Okay, we are switching gears. Coming up on Global Business, parts of Europe continue to battle wildfires as well as extreme heat, with the weather-related death toll rising. We will have the very latest coming your way next.
5: Modern vitality, born of ancient civilizations. Asia exemplifies diversity in its best sense and welcomes changes at the fastest pace. Asia Today brings you the headlines from the most populous continent, puts in focus politics, economies, and faces, and takes you on a tour of the sights from the region and beyond.
6: Images may appear to be identical, but looks can be deceiving. The difference is not always obvious. It has to be discovered. Always different sides to a story. We put the focus on the details. To see more, to understand better. CGTN. 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

0: Welcome back, everyone. Extreme weather continues to grip much of Europe, and more heat is on the way. France, Spain, and Italy are bracing for another week of scorching temperatures as the dome settles over the region. Now, millions of people could see high temperatures nudging toward 40 degrees Celsius. Wildfires are raging in the countries of Greece and Serbia, forcing residents there from their homes. And the toll is mounting. More than 25,000 people across Europe have died from extreme weather this year, with Germany recording the most fatalities. Extreme weather is also putting pressure on food production. In the United Kingdom, drought and extreme heat are affecting crops. You add to that geopolitical factors, and it's hurting the global supply chain. Jen Kopstake reports.
1: There's little left for John Franklin's sheep to eat in these fields. Months of unusually dry weather have killed the grass they would normally graze on, forcing him to use feed saved for winter.
2: Any time you get temperatures over 30 degrees in this temperate climate, our crops really fade away and basically die rather than ripen, and the same with the grass.
1: John farms 200 acres and runs a farm shop and cafe selling local produce. He says increasingly unpredictable weather is making farming much more difficult.
2: We get more of these extremes of climate. They seem to come more regularly.
1: Researchers estimate that this year's drought and extreme heat could cut Britain's crop harvest by around 2.5 million tons. That would cost farmers an estimated $520 million. Analysts say that this could be the worst year for cereal harvest since records began in 1984. Now, Britain produces around 58% of the food that it consumes, importing the remaining 42%. As extreme weather puts increasing pressure on harvests, both here and overseas, strengthening food security is becoming an increasingly urgent challenge. And climate isn't the only risk. Global conflict has already exposed the vulnerability of international supply chains.
3: We're currently relying on other countries bringing in produce for us, but we're seeing through geopolitical and climate impacts increased costs of energy, fuel, fertilizer, other countries focusing about feeding their own people, not exporting. And particularly as we're seeing across Europe, those wildfires and lack of rainfall, we need to have a more strategic look at the risk we have and how do we build resilience into the future.
1: For Martin, repeated poor harvests are also raising questions about whether farming remains economically viable. This year, he says, his farm has lost a third of its income, with lower yields and some crops failing to meet market specifications.
3: I'd be better off not doing anything, which means less food next year. But this is on the back of 5 years in a row now. We've either been too wet, too cold, too dry.
1: The challenge for Britain is how to protect its food supply from two increasingly interconnected risks, a changing climate at home and a more volatile world beyond its borders. Jen Kopstake, CGTN, Cambridgeshire.
0: And the U.S. territory of Puerto Rico is now rationing water for hundreds of thousands of its residents as an unrelenting drought pushes the island into crisis. Nitza Soldepres has more.
4: Puerto Rico is rationing water. Starting Friday, more than 180,000 households across San Juan and other major cities will go without service for 48 hours at a stretch. 2 days, the government's answer to a drought with no end in sight. Many residents forced to line up at mobile water trucks to stock up.
5: I came to get two 55-gallon tanks and one 6-gallon tank for the kitchen to store water and refill my cistern. We haven't had water since Saturday.
4: July was San Juan's driest month in more than 120 years. And for thousands of Puerto Ricans, the shortages didn't start with this drought. They've been living with limited water for up to a year, with some of the problem linked to aging infrastructure.
6: I feel completely frustrated. I feel exhausted. It's a terrible situation we're living through here in Puerto Rico. First, we didn't have power. Now we don't have water. We don't know if we're going to have water day to day. And this affects daily life not just for me, but for absolutely every Puerto Rican. Because we don't have water in our homes. We don't have water at work. We don't have water in the schools.
4: The reservoir feeding the capital, Carraízo, is critically low. And the governor says there's no telling when relief will come.
7: The problem is that no rain is expected in the area until the end of August, and that's why

0: What we're telling people is, if we want to end up without water, people can keep consuming the way they are. If we want to stretch it out and be able to have water, we need to be prudent with our water use.
1: This critical shortage raises particular concerns about education, coming just as a new school year begins.
2: The kids are going to arrive at school and there's no water. What does this mean? That we don't know if classes will be suspended for the kids, if they'll be sent home at midday. And this means parents have to leave work to go pick up their children.
3: It's unbelievable to be living through this today.
1: Puerto Rico has been here before, rationing in 2020 and in 2015, when some 400,000 customers got water only every third day. For now, families are back to counting jogs, not days. Nitza Soledad Perez, CGTN.
4: Our Keeping Score segment coming your way next. Forget the pitch. This World Cup is being played on screens. France welcomes the world's best gamers to battle for esports supremacy.
5: Images may appear to be identical, but looks can be deceiving. The difference is not always obvious. It has to be discovered. There are always different sides to a story. We put the focus on the details. To see more, to understand better. CGTN. 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

0: Welcome back, everyone. Time for Keeping Score. The competition is fierce, the audiences are huge, and the stakes are simply getting bigger. Esports has grown into a multi-billion dollar global business, with China at the heart of its rapid rise. Sarah Coates takes us inside the Esports World Cup in Paris.
1: Well, this really gives you a sense of just how big esports has become. More than 2,000 players from around 100 countries are competing right here in Paris, with more than $75 million in prize money up for grabs. But the business behind esports goes far beyond what players can win here. Now, China is the world's largest esports market, and last year the industry there generated just over $4 billion alone, up more than 6% in a year. Perhaps the most striking figure is the size of the audience. China now has more than 495 million esports users, so competitive gaming is not just a form of entertainment, it's an enormous consumer market. And that's why investors, sponsors, and even cities are paying much closer attention. Esports generates money through advertising, sponsorship, live streaming, ticket sales, gaming hardware, and also merchandise, while it's driving tourism too. The King Pro League final in Beijing last year drew more than 62,000 spectators, with more than 85% of ticket holders reportedly travelling from outside the city, which then feeds into spending on hotels, restaurants, and transport. Now, globally, the esports market was valued at around $2.6 billion last year, with some forecasts suggesting it could reach $12 billion by 2033. So what we're seeing here in Paris is part of a much bigger shift. The organisers are not simply selling gaming, they're selling live entertainment, sponsorship, tourism, and access to a young, highly engaged global audience. And for China, the next major challenge is turning that enormous domestic market into an even bigger international business. Sarah Coates, CGTN, Paris.
0: And Formula One racing is back in Madrid, and businesses are hoping the money follows. After a long absence, the Spanish capital is preparing for the sport's return, but not everyone is in the fast lane cheering, with concerns over noise, traffic, and disruption to local communities. Ken Brown has that story from Madrid.
2: A slick promo featuring Spanish Formula One legend Carlos Sainz and an immersive virtual lap around the brand new track has F1 fans revved up for the big show in Madrid this summer. Supporters are talking up the optics and the economics. The Madrid Chamber of Commerce arguing that it will bring over $500,000 and more than 120,000 visitors a year to the city.
3: Well, we're here at the start and finish line of the 5.4-kilometre track, where we'll see F1 cars speed around at over 300 kilometres per hour. The idea was to take the track to the streets of Madrid in the style of Miami and Las Vegas, but not everyone is on board.
4: No son un circuito, nuestros barrios.
2: Outside the launch, there's a small group of neighbours determined to make themselves heard.
5: We are not against F1, we are against the F1 circuit in this area, in our neighborhood, because it is built just 20, 30 meters away from our homes. It's going to cause more than 95 decibels of noise. It's creating a lot of chaos here in this area where we live and where we work also. And 700 trees have been cut.
2: The event is being held at Madrid's IFEMA Convention Center, and organizers insist they are engaging with neighborhood groups.
6: I don't need to convince them, because IFEMA has done that work with them now to engage with the community and explain the benefits of hosting a Grand Prix. Formula One is an economic driver. We actually find there's very little resistance now. It's much more in the vein of excitement.
2: Madrid is tapping into the global mega event economy, welcoming box office draws like F1 and the Vegas-style residency model. Rather than one Bad Bunny or Shakira concert, there are now 10 or 12 straight performances, generating hundreds of millions of dollars. A growing trend that only looks set to accelerate. Ken Brown, CGTN, Madrid.
0: More business headlines coming your way next. Don't go anywhere. We'll be right back.
7: Modern vitality, born of ancient civilizations. Asia exemplifies diversity in its best sense and welcomes changes at the fastest pace. Asia Today brings you the headlines from the most populous continent, puts in focus politics, economies, and faces, and takes you on a tour of the sights from the region and beyond.
8: Images may appear to be identical, but looks can be deceiving. The difference is not always obvious. It has to be discovered. There are always different sides to a story. We put the focus on the details. To see more, to understand better. CGTN. See the difference.

Let's recap today's top business headlines. Friday's jobs report showed the U.S. economy lost 23,000 jobs. Moderate growth had been expected.

0: Employment ticked down slightly to 4.1%. And while shares in U.S. solar manufacturers did jump on Friday, a day after President Trump ordered new tariffs targeting China's dominance of the industry, Trump imposed a 15% tariff on polysilicon, plus minimum import prices on related components. The measures take effect in December. China is also developing a homegrown fusion reactor dubbed the Artificial Sun. The Huanlu 3 promises near limitless clean energy and has already hit key combustion milestones. Coming up next, a fusion ignition experiment, and that is expected sometime in 2027. So let's round out the program with something truly inspiring, or rather someone. A 97-year-old British grandmother is living proof that age is just a number and not a barrier to new adventures. Betty Bromwich broke her own Guinness Book of World Record, becoming the oldest female wing walker for a second time. She took to the skies again this week to raise money for a hospital where she was treated after suffering a stroke last year.
1: I just get bored with life otherwise. When you get old, you can't go here, you can't do this, you can't drive, you can't see, I can't see very well. And I get a bit frustrated. So I want to do the things that I can do.
0: Bromwich first set the record 4 years ago. She says she's staying active and pushing boundaries, and that is what keeps her young. And that's just impressive. And that does it for this edition of Global Business. As always, you can check out other editions out of Beijing, Washington, Nairobi, and London. The times are shown on your screen. I'm Sean Cabes from all of us here in Washington, D.C. Thank you so much for watching.

0: Turkey, Saudi Arabia, and Pakistan sign a new joint defense agreement, and it could reshape the strategic balance in the region at a critical time. Shock and horror in Thailand after the country's deadliest school shooting in years. Five teachers are dead, along with a teenage suspect who authorities say also killed his grandparents. Hello and thanks for joining us. I'm Diego Laje in Washington, D.C. We go now to the latest in the U.S.-Iran conflict. Iran's chief negotiator is accusing President Trump of, quote, theater diplomacy on a loop. Mohammed Bagher Ghalibaf says Washington's repeated military threats and offers of negotiations have failed to pressure Tehran. President Trump says the war will end soon and that Iran cannot hold out much longer. But Tehran is sending a very different message. Ehsan Kevani has more from Yazd.
1: Let's begin with the most concrete development. Iran's Parliamentary National Security Commission has confirmed that the framework of an agreement with Oman has been determined, with the final text expected soon. But Tehran emphasizes this is a bilateral arrangement and does not mean the Strait of Hormuz will automatically open. So while there is diplomatic movements, the core standoff with Washington still remains. At the same time, senior Iranian figures are issuing warnings. As you mentioned, Mohsen Rezai, a former Revolutionary Guards commander, says Iran will never allow a second corridor in the strait, and warned that if the U.S. blockade continues, American ships and forces will face serious dangers. Parliamentary Speaker Mohammed Bagher Ghalibaf has dismissed President Trump's shifting positions between military threats and negotiation optimism as theater diplomacy. He calls it a failed strategy and urges Washington to honor its commitments. On the military front, tensions are high. Early Friday, two large explosions were heard on Geshem Island at the strait's entrance, and the IRGC claimed they were part of operations against hostile targets. But so far, no further details have been emerged, in fact. And this follows a pattern of vessels being hit in the area recently. So I can say while the Iran-Oman arrangement is a step forward on paper, it does not resolve the dispute with the U.S. until Washington changes its approach on the blockade. The strait remains effectively closed, and with the ongoing incidents, the risk of escalation is really high.
0: Ehsan Kevani reporting there. An attack on one is an attack on all. That's the core principle of the NATO alliance. Now it's also the pledge in a new defense pact signed by Saudi Arabia, Pakistan, and Turkey in Mecca. The three countries are deepening security ties during heightened tensions in the region. Saudi Arabia has been hit by Iranian missile and drone attacks during the U.S.-Iran war. Turkey and Pakistan have avoided direct attacks but worry about the impact of regional instability on their security and economies. Saudi Arabia and Pakistan have maintained close defense ties for decades. They signed a separate security pact last year. Ukrainian drones started at another hub of Russian commerce. Three drones struck a Wildberries warehouse on Friday. Flames broke out following the attack. The building is situated around 2,000 kilometers from the Russia-Ukraine border. Since July, Ukraine has hit 20 sites belonging to the online retail giant, often described as Russia's Amazon. No casualties were reported. Horror in Thailand. A 14-year-old student reportedly killed his grandparents before opening fire at a school, killing five teachers. The rampage ended when the shooter fatally turned the gun on himself. Nearly 30 people were injured. It was the worst mass shootings there since 2022. Chawarat Yongjiranon reports from the scene near Bangkok.
2: In a matter of seconds, a 14-year-old student entered his school in Nonthaburi, north of Bangkok, and opened fire. As terrified students fled for safety, the gunman wounded more than 30 others. Those caught inside did whatever they could to protect themselves.
3: I called my friends into a room and we set up a barricade at the door because we could not lock it. We then waited for authorities to tell us what to do.
2: With more than 30 rounds of ammunition still remaining, the shooter turned the gun on himself, suffering fatal injuries. Before arriving at the school, the student had allegedly shot and killed his two grandparents at their home. Police say the gun used in the shooting belonged to the suspect's grandfather. Investigators say the student had reportedly been under pressure from his strict grandparents, who expected him to excel academically. Authorities also believe he may have been influenced by school shootings that occurred overseas. Thailand has witnessed several violent attacks at schools in recent years. Earlier this year, in the southern city of Hat Yai, an 18-year-old stole a firearm from a police officer and fatally shot his school principal. In 2022, a former police officer armed with a gun and knife killed

0: 37 people, including 24 children, at the Nong Bua Lumpu Child Development Center. Thai Prime Minister Anutin Chanwirakul said the country's gun laws are adequate, but stressed that enforcement and implementation of existing regulations need to be strengthened.
1: The law is quite clear. Citizens are not in the position that requires them to possess guns and carry arms in public. From now on, checks will be made, and if civilians are found to be carrying arms illegally, they will

0: safety after students were evacuated. The Thai government has deployed mental health crisis assessment and treatment teams to support those affected. Meanwhile, questions remain over what concrete measures will be taken to better protect students and prevent future tragedies in schools. School shootings are historically quite rare here in Thailand. But as we wait here for the bodies of the students and teachers to come out, there is now renewed public concern over how security can be tightened at schools, how gun control can be stricter, and most importantly, how mental health can be addressed appropriately. Chawarat Yongjiranon, CGTN, Bangkok.
1: Japan's latest defense white paper describes China as its, quote, greatest strategic challenge while outlining new priorities for Japan's military development. Analysts say the document reflects Japan's broader security policy adjustment. It also offers a glimpse into the direction of its future military buildup, as Huang Yue reports.
2: Japan's latest defense white paper comes as the government moves toward revising its key security documents, including the national security strategy and defense-related policies. The document continues to use the same security narrative outlined in Japan's 2022 national security strategy, which identified China as its biggest strategic challenge.
3: This kind of positioning is essentially Japan shifting the blame while using the so-called China threat as a justification for its own military expansion. As Japan prepares to revise its three key security documents in 2026, it's clear that it will further increase defense spending and strengthen its military capabilities.
2: The expert says a key change in this year's white paper is that Japan has provided more details on the deployment and development of offensive weapons, while dedicating a new section to the military application of AI and unmanned systems.
3: The signal Japan is sending is that its offensive weapons will achieve operational capability in a relatively concentrated period over the next 2 to 3 years. The scale of these capabilities is considerable, and Japan is demonstrating that it has the ability to use such weapons. These moves are also laying the groundwork for the revision of its security documents later this year.
2: China says it has lodged solemn representations with Japan over the latest defense white paper. The Chinese Foreign Ministry says Japan has hyped up the so-called China threat, interfered in China's internal affairs by making comments on China's Taiwan region, and used regional tensions as a pretext for its military expansion. The expert says the latest moves are not only about Japan's own defense policy, but also closely tied to its alliance with the United States.
3: The United States has been encouraging its allies to take on a larger role in regional affairs. Japan's moves are aligned with this strategy and could, to some extent, reinforce the United States' willingness to remain involved in the region.
4: Japan has also adopted cartoon-style illustrations and multimedia content to make its defense policy more accessible to the public. Analysts believe the change in presentation itself is part of the story. They say it reflects Japan's efforts to bring its evolving defense agenda into the public mainstream. Huang Yue, CGTN, Beijing.
1: A Chinese scholar spoke with the Heatson and Naidu about how Japan's evolving defense strategy could impact regional security.
5: Well, thank you. I think that China is, of course, deeply concerned. As you can see, this newly released defense paper outlined a lot of so-called China challenges and threat, which is not really reflecting reality. And also the newly launched National Intelligence Bureau is also it's not really follow the tide. You know, we actually see Asia as a whole, you know, for the last 80 years, largely in peace, you know, particularly the recent number of years, we have war going on in the Middle East, we have war going on in Europe, but Asia is really very peaceful. So I think, you know, we should not really, you know, disrupt the stability and the tranquility that we have in this part of the world. And also, I think we should really continue. We have RCEP, which is a regional economic partnership among 15 countries with ASEAN, with Japan, with South Korea, Australia, New Zealand. We should continue that. And of course,

0: was China. And also, we know that Japan and Australia is leading on the CPTPP, and China can be part of that as well. So Japan should really work more on those areas to promote economic integration and stability. And also, furthermore, we should really resume this FTA between Japan, China, and South Korea, rather than proposing those defense papers, launching new security intelligence bureaus, and really provoking a war kind of atmosphere in this part of the world. It's really against the tide and really make arms race in this part of the world, which in the end is going to serve nobody's purpose. Actually, is going to really probably hurt Japan in the end. So I think it's really a very wrong strategy Japan is adopting, and this is really not in the interest of the Asian, which have half of the global population and half of the world economy. We should really treasure the tranquility and the peace for this part of the world.
1: The Heat airs Monday through Friday, 7 p.m. Eastern. That's 7 a.m. in China. The U.S. launches a new round of tariffs against China, this time taking aim at a key material in solar panels and microchips. When we return, the latest from Washington. Stay with us.
2: You might think you are better informed in an information age. 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And data poverty shuts out many. We at CGTN are committed to transcending the information gap and the digital divide. 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
1: Welcome back. Solar stocks in the United States jumped Friday after President Donald Trump announced new trade protections aimed at countering China's dominance of the industry. And on Thursday, Trump slapped a 15% tariff on key components used in solar panels and microchips. CGTN's Jim Spellman reports.
3: A short while ago, sir, you signed an order relating to the polysilicon industry. This is a series of trade and tariff actions under Section 232. Howard can speak.
4: U.S. President Donald Trump continues to target China with tariffs and trade sanctions. The latest, a 15% levy on polysilicon, a material used in solar panels and semiconductors.
5: Polysilicon is sort of the foundational product that makes silicon wafers that become the AI chips and the chips that are in our phones and everything. So the president's policies have brought 50% of production into America. But we need the foundational products made here. Otherwise, you know, we're making the products here, but we need the supply chain here. So this will bring the supply chain here.
4: The executive order sets new minimum prices for some related imports. Two U.S. polysilicon companies are expected to benefit. The measures are slated to go into effect in December. The latest tariffs come after the U.S. banned the import of humanoid and four-legged robots, drones, and power inverters from China. Earlier this week, Beijing responded to those moves by announcing countermeasures barring six U.S. firms from doing business with China.
6: China has always firmly opposed the U.S. overstretching the concept of national security to suppress Chinese companies. Protectionism cannot enhance U.S. competitiveness. It will only harm the interests of American companies and consumers. China will continue to take the necessary measures to firmly safeguard the legitimate right of Chinese companies.
4: In addition to the trade restrictions aimed at China, the U.S. has also announced a new round of tariffs on 60 economies, with nearly all imports entering the country facing levies of 10 or 12.5%. The Trump administration has also announced 50% tariffs on up to $20 billion worth of Canadian products, including hockey sticks.
7: No one likes tariffs. I mean, it's counterproductive. I mean, when it becomes counterproductive, it does affect manufacturing. It does affect a lot of industry.
8: According to the Yale Budget Lab, tariffs are costing the average U.S. family about $1,100 a year. President Trump's trade policies could be a political liability in the congressional midterm elections, where affordability is a key issue. Jim Spellman, CGTN, Washington.
1: U.S. President Donald Trump has renewed his push to remove Federal Reserve Governor Lisa Cook. The White House reportedly wrote to Cook this week saying it was considering firing her. The move comes after the U.S. Supreme Court blocked her removal while the administration's case moved through the lower courts. Trump first sought to remove Cook last August over allegations of mortgage fraud, which she denies. The legal battle has raised broader concerns over the independence of the Federal Reserve. The U.S. territory of Puerto Rico is now rationing water for hundreds of thousands of residents as an unrelenting drought pushes the island into crisis. CGTN's Nitza Soledad Perez has more.
9: Puerto Rico is rationing water. Starting Friday, more than 180,000 households across San Juan and other major cities will go without service for 48 hours at a stretch. 2 days, the government's answer to a drought with no end in sight. Many residents forced to line up on mobile water trucks to stock up.
10: I came to get 2 55-gallon tanks and 1 6-gallon tank for the kitchen to store water and refill my cistern. We haven't had water since Saturday.
9: July was San Juan's driest month in more than 120 years. And for thousands of Puerto Ricans, the shortages didn't start with this drought. They've been living with limited water for up to a year, with some of the problem linked to aging infrastructure.
11: I feel completely frustrated. I feel exhausted. It's a terrible situation we're living through here in Puerto Rico. First, we didn't have power. Now we don't have water. We don't know if we're going to have water day to day. And this affects daily life not just for me, but for absolutely every Puerto Rican. Because we don't have water in our homes, we don't have water at work, we don't have water in the schools.
9: The reservoir feeding the capital, Carraízo, is critically low. And the governor says there's no telling when relief will come.
12: The problem is that no rain is expected in the area until the end of August. And that's why what we're telling people is, if we want to end up without water, people can keep consuming the way they are. If we want to stretch it out and be able to have water, we need to be prudent with our water use.
9: This critical shortage raises particular concerns about education, coming just as a new school year begins.
11: The kids are going to arrive at school and there's no water. What does this mean? That we don't know if classes will be suspended for the kids, if they'll be sent home at midday. And this means parents have to leave work to go pick up their children.
13: It's unbelievable to be living through this today.
9: Puerto Rico has been here before, rationing in 2020 and in 2015, when some 400,000 customers got water only every third day. For now, families are back to counting dogs, not days. Nitza Soledad Perez, CGTN.
1: Now in its sixth year, Rio Innovation Week wrapped up Friday after several days of exhibitions, discussions, and business networking. One of Latin America's largest innovation and technology events has been showcasing Rio de Janeiro's growing ambition to become an international hub for innovation and investment. Lucrecia Franco reports.
14: Thousands of visitors flooded the bodegas overlooking Guanabara Bay to attend this year's Rio Innovation Week. They witnessed new ideas and technologies shaping the present and the future, embodied in an unusual speaker who was both medium and message. This year's theme was symbiosis. The future doesn't happen in isolation, and optimism wasn't in short supply.
15: A lot has been said about AI replacing humans, but I believe the future isn't about replacement. It's about symbiosis, a combination of humans, AI, and other technologies, like robots working together to build a better world.
14: Among the highlights was the 12-meter Brazilian micro-launch vehicle, or MLBR. Developed by a consortium of 5 Brazilian companies, it's on track to become Brazil's first satellite delivery system. One of those companies, Concert Space, signed a memorandum of understanding with China's Star Vision for the joint development of computer-aided satellite imagery processing technology, initially to monitor Brazil's inland waterways.
16: It's really critical, important for now, you know, fast-changing world.

0: you know, a lot of natural disaster, and we want to see monitor the agriculture forest, Amazonia, for example. So this technology is very important.
1: Rio de Janeiro's municipal government took advantage of the event to conduct a state-of-the-art market survey. Wearing narrow headsets, volunteers were exposed to an immersive audiovisual experience. The headsets harvested emotional responses for data that will be used in future city promotions. Beyond the technology on display, Rio Innovation Week is also about deals. Organizers estimate this year's event could generate as much as $780 million in new business opportunities. With approximately 180,000 visitors, 2,000 startups and tech companies from at least 20 countries, organizers say the event is well established and they are already looking ahead to 2027. Lucrecia Franco, CGTN, Rio de Janeiro.
2: France is hosting the latest World Cup, the Esports World Cup. 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
3: 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See the difference.

0: Welcome back. The competition is fierce, the audiences are huge, and the stakes are getting bigger. Esports has grown into a multi-billion dollar global business, with China at the heart of its rapid rise. Sarah Coates takes us inside the Esports World Cup in Paris.
1: Well, this really gives you a sense of just how big esports has become. More than 2,000 players from around 100 countries are competing right here in Paris, with more than $75 million in prize money up for grabs. But the business behind esports goes far beyond what players can win here. Now, China is the world's largest esports market, and last year the industry there generated just over $4 billion alone, up more than 6% in a year. Perhaps the most striking figure is the size of the audience. China now has more than 495 million esports users, so competitive gaming is not just a form of entertainment. It's an enormous consumer market, and that's why investors, sponsors, and even cities are paying much closer attention. Esports generates money through advertising, sponsorship, live streaming, ticket sales, gaming hardware, and also merchandise, while it's driving tourism too. The King Pro League final in Beijing last year drew more than 62,000 spectators, with more than 85% of ticket holders reportedly travelling from outside the city, which then feeds into spending on hotels, restaurants, and transport.

0: Sport. Now, globally, the esports market was valued at around $2.6 billion last year, with some forecasts suggesting it could reach $12 billion by 2033. So what we're seeing here in Paris is part of a much bigger shift. The organisers are not simply selling gaming, they're selling live entertainment, sponsorship, tourism, and access to a young, highly engaged global audience. And for China, the next major challenge is turning that enormous domestic market into an even bigger international business. Sarah Coates, CGTN, Paris.
1: China is developing a homegrown nuclear reactor dubbed the Artificial Sun. The Huanliu 3 device is a large-scale scientific device for controlled nuclear fusion. The process, which combines the nuclei of atoms, promises near-limitless clean energy. The HL3 reactor will be upgraded by the end of the year and launch fusion combustion experiments in 2027. Beijing has designated nuclear fusion as a key future industry priority under the 15th-year plan. And that is The World Today. I'm Diego Lai.

0: accusations against Japan for hyping up China as a threat to justify military expansion. Beijing criticizes Washington for suppressing Chinese companies as new U.S. tariffs take aim at a key material in solar panels and microchips. And how China's driving the multi-billion dollar esports industry.
1: Hello and thanks for joining us. I'm Diego Laje in Washington, D.C. Japan's latest defense white paper describes China as its, quote, greatest strategic challenge while outlining new priorities for Japan's military development. Analysts say the document reflects Japan's broader security policy adjustment. It also offers a glimpse into the direction of its future military buildup, as Huang Yue reports.
2: Japan's latest defense white paper comes as the government moves toward revising its key security documents, including the national security strategy and defense-related policies. The document continues to use the same security narrative outlined in Japan's 2022 national security strategy, which identified China as its biggest strategic challenge.
3: This kind of positioning is essentially Japan shifting the blame while using the so-called China threat as a justification for its own military expansion. As Japan prepares to revise its three key security documents in 2026, it's clear that it will further increase defense spending and strengthen its military capabilities.
2: The expert says a key change in this year's white paper is that Japan has provided more details on the deployment and development of offensive weapons, while dedicating a new section to the military application of AI and unmanned systems.
3: The signal Japan is sending is that its offensive weapons will achieve operational capability in a relatively concentrated period over the next 2 to 3 years. The scale of these capabilities is considerable, and Japan is demonstrating that it has the ability to use such weapons. These moves are also laying the groundwork for the revision of its security documents later this year.
2: China says it has lodged solemn representations with Japan over the latest defense white paper. The Chinese Foreign Ministry says Japan has hyped up the so-called China threat, interfered in China's internal affairs by making comments on China's Taiwan region, and used regional tensions as a pretext for its military expansion. The expert says the latest moves are not only about Japan's own defense policy, but also closely tied to its alliance with the United States.
3: The United States has been encouraging its allies to take on a larger role in regional affairs. Japan's moves are aligned with this strategy and could, to some extent, reinforce the United States' willingness to remain involved in the region.
4: Japan has also adopted cartoon-style illustrations and multimedia content to make its defense policy more accessible to the public. Analysts believe the change in presentation itself is part of the story. They say it reflects Japan's efforts to bring its evolving defense agenda into the public mainstream. Huang Yue, CGTN, Beijing.
1: A Chinese caller spoke with Ahit Anand Naidu about how Japan's evolving defense strategy could impact regional security.
5: Well, thank you. I think that China is, of course, deeply concerned. As you can see, this newly released defense paper outlined a lot of so-called China challenges and threat, which is not really reflecting reality. And also the newly launched the National Intelligence Bureau is also it's not really a follow the tide. You know, we actually see Asia as a whole, you know, for the last 80 years, largely in peace, you know, particularly the recent number of years, we have war going on in the Middle East, we have war going on in Europe, but Asia is really very peaceful. So I think, you know, we should not really, you know, disrupt the stability and the tranquility that we have in this part of the world. And also, I think we should really continue. We have RCEP, which is a regional economic partnership among 15 countries with ASEAN, with Japan, with South Korea, Australia, New Zealand. We should continue that, and of course China. And also we know that Japan, Australia is leading on the CPTPP, and China can be part of that as well. So Japan should really work more on those areas to promote economic integration and stability. And also, furthermore, we should really resume this FTA between Japan, China, and South Korea, rather than, you know, proposing those defense papers, launching new security intelligence bureaus, and really provoking a war kind of atmosphere in this part of the world. It's really against the tide and really make arms race in this part of the world, which in the end is going to serve nobody's purpose. Actually, is going to really probably hurt Japan in the end. So I think it's really a very wrong strategy Japan is adopting. And this is really not in the interest of the Asian, which have half of the global population and half of the world economy. We should really treasure the tranquility and the peace of this part of the world.
1: The Heat airs Monday through Friday, 7 p.m. Eastern. That's 7 a.m. Saturday in China. Solar stocks in the United States jumped Friday after President Donald Trump announced new trade protections aimed at countering China's dominance of the industry. And on Thursday, Trump slapped a 15% tariff on key components used in solar panels and microchips. CGTN's Jim Spellman reports.
6: A short while ago, sir, you signed an order relating to the polysilicon industry. This is a series of trade and tariff actions under Section 232.

0: U.S. President Donald Trump continues to target China with tariffs and trade sanctions. The latest, a 15% levy on polysilicon, a material used in solar panels and semiconductors.
1: Polysilicon is sort of the foundational product that makes silicon wafers that become the AI chips and the chips that are in our phones and everything. So the president's policies have brought 50% of production into America. But we need the foundational products made here. Otherwise, you know, we're making the products here, but we need the supply chain here. So this will bring the supply chain here.
0: The executive order sets new minimum prices for some related imports. Two U.S. polysilicon companies are expected to benefit. The measures are slated to go into effect in December. The latest tariffs come after the U.S. banned the import of humanoid and four-legged robots, drones, and power inverters from China. Earlier this week, Beijing responded to those moves by announcing countermeasures barring six U.S. firms from doing business with China.
2: China has always firmly opposed the U.S. overstretching the concept of national security to suppress Chinese companies. Protectionism cannot enhance U.S. competitiveness. It will only harm the interests of American companies and consumers. China will continue to take the necessary measures to firmly safeguard the legitimate right of Chinese companies.
0: In addition to the trade restrictions aimed at China, the U.S. has also announced a new round of tariffs on 60 economies, with nearly all imports entering the country facing levies of 10 or 12.5%. The Trump administration has also announced a 50% tariffs on up to $20 billion worth of Canadian products, including hockey sticks.
3: No one likes tariffs. It's counterproductive. When it becomes counterproductive, it does affect manufacturing. It does affect a lot of industry.
0: According to the Yale Budget Lab, tariffs are costing the average U.S. family about $1,100 a year. President Trump's trade policies could be a political liability in the congressional midterm elections, where affordability is a key issue. Jim Spellman, CGTN, Washington.
4: As part of China's Global Development Initiative, youth leaders and experts convened in Bangkok to examine how educational reform and cross-border collaboration can forge a more inclusive digital future. Tusita Saukao reports from Thailand's capital.
5: Before artificial intelligence can power an economy, it needs human intelligence. Inside this Luban workshop, a China-Thailand vocational training center, students are learning to program robots and run automated production lines. It's less a classroom than a training ground for the digital economy already taking shape.
6: We're learning with robots, and AI is getting more involved. It's becoming more and more integrated. We're learning skills that can help us understand the future better.
5: But not everyone is moving at the same pace. As AI expands, so do concerns over a widening digital divide. While some countries race ahead, others struggle with access to technology, connectivity, and digital skills, gaps that continue to hold back sustainable development.
7: So I think there is still a chance that the digital divide will widen because access is still very limited, and also we still need to increase the knowledge of the youth and other stakeholders in using AI tools for the issues that we are facing right now.
5: That challenge brought youth leaders from across Asia and beyond to Bangkok. Gathering at the United Nations Economic and Social Commission for Asia and the Pacific, participants discussed how the next generation can help narrow those gaps through innovation, education, and international cooperation. It is part of China's Global Development Initiative, or GDI, which promotes cooperation on sustainable development, including digital connectivity and capacity building.
7: I think China can play a leader role because China is currently very advanced in terms of AI and other technologies. So I think China can In addition to doing the invest more in R&D and innovation, it can also share its knowledge to other developing countries.
5: Closing the digital divide isn't simply about expanding access to technology. It's about ensuring more people have the skills to use it. As artificial intelligence reshapes economies, initiatives like these are aiming to make digital development more

0: more inclusive, turning international cooperation into practical opportunities for the new generation.
1: For all the attention AI receives, its success may depend on something much less visible. It's the skills, the people, and whether education can keep pace with the industries it's trying to serve. Lucita Saogao, CGTN, Bangkok, Thailand.
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0: Welcome back. The Xizang region is rapidly developing through major infrastructure projects. One of those includes expanding rail lines that connects to the rest of China. Wu Bin travels the railways and files this report.
1: This is the Qinghai-Xizang Railway. Some call it the Sky Road. Others know it as the Road to Happiness. For two decades, it has carried people from across the globe to the roof of the world. Some chose to stay, including 51-year-old Wang Zengcai. Wang now works as a driver instructor at Lhasa West Railway Station in southwest China's Xizang Autonomous Region. Born in neighboring Qinghai province, he first arrived in Xizang in 1996 as a truck driver. Back then, a round trip by truck between Gomut and Lhasa took 13 days. At the time, he never imagined he would one day settle on the plateau. In 2006, just 2 days before the Qinghai-Xizang Railway officially opened, he served as an assistant driver and helped bring the first shunting locomotive from Gomut into Lhasa West Station. Later, he met a Tibetan woman here.

0: 我现在的这个爱人的时候，我就想着可能从这个拉萨扎根了吧。
1: After marriage, they built a two-story house on the outskirts of Lhasa. From daily meals to home decor, traces of cultural blending can be seen everywhere.
0: 青海、西宁和这个西藏的拉萨，在我心中，两边都是家。
1: Apart from people coming here for work, travelers from around the world also journey to Xizang by rail to experience its breathtaking landscapes. This is train Y831 from Xining to Lhasa, a tourist train packed with visitors from across the world.
2: 它是个慢行列车，就是比较有利于观光。到了措那侯和唐古拉，停靠的时间都比较长，都在30分钟以上。
1: Outside the windows,Tourists take photos at the top of the world. Inside, songs about the sky road fill the air. For many travelers, this is a once-in-a-lifetime experience.
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7: 是一条幸福的路。
1: Since the Qinghai Xizang Railway opened in 2006, more than 41 million passenger trips have been recorded into and out of Xizang. Passengers from around the world have taken the same sky road and crossed the paths on the roof of the world. 吴斌 CGTN, Lhasa, Xizang Autonomous Region.
8: The Yi ethnic group holds torch festivals through the summer as part of their ancient tradition. Shen Li explores the event held in Sichuan.
9: In Yangpo village, Puxiong town, Yuexi county, terraced farmland stretch layer upon layer up the mountain slopes. As night falls, the rice paddies witness the most romantic and breathtaking moment of the torch festival. Thousands upon thousands of torches were lit one after another amid the terraces. Following local residents, tourists sing and dance among rice fields, soaking up the authentic festive atmosphere of the Yi Torch Festival.
10: I first saw this place online in short video clips. The stunning experience on site is totally different from what you see on screen. I was really moved when the fireworks later went off.
9: Solemn torch lighting rituals, winding dragon-shaped torch parades, and high-spirited mass bonfire galas mark the three-day-long Yuexi Torch Festival, which has lit up summer nights.
11: I arrived in Yuexi on the 2nd and joined the torch festival celebrations. The atmosphere was fantastic. Local Yi people were very warm-hearted and taught me their characteristic folk dances.
9: Daytime festival venues are equally charged with excitement. Classic folk contacts, including horse racing, bullfighting, sheep fighting, and wrestling, take turns to unfold, with bustling crowds surrounding the competition grounds. In midsummer, the local average temperature stands at around 20 degrees Celsius. Cool weather paired with vibrant festive celebrations draws crowds of tourists who come to dive deep into the rich Yi ethnic customs.
11: I really appreciate how authentic this torch festival is. We tried Yi ethnic makeup and costumes, visited local villages, and saw Yi style embroidery. The culture is absolutely gorgeous.
9: During the festival, events across Liangshan feature varied highlights. Folk festivities in Puge County, costume parades in Butuo County, terrace-based music concerts in Ganluo County, and music shows in Xide County bring tourists diversified cultural experiences. Besides, the much-anticipated Xichang Torch Carnival Night will open on August 8th. Shen Li, CGTN.
8: Still ahead, we travel to the eSports World Cup to see how China's driving the billion-dollar industry. Stay with us.

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3: Modern vitality, born of ancient civilizations. Asia exemplifies diversity in its best sense and welcomes changes at the fastest pace. Asia Today brings you the headlines from the most populous continent, puts in focus politics, economies, and faces, and takes you on a tour of the sights from the region and beyond.

0: Welcome back. The competition is fierce, the audiences are huge, and the stakes are getting bigger. Esports has grown into a multi-billion dollar global business with China at the heart of its rapid rise. Sarah Coates takes us inside the Esports World Cup in Paris.
1: Well, this really gives you a sense of just how big esports has become. More than 2,000 players from around 100 countries are competing right here in Paris with more than $75 million in prize money up for grabs. But the business behind esports goes far beyond what players can win here. Now, China is the world's largest esports market, and last year the industry there generated just over $4 billion alone, up more than 6% in a year. And perhaps the most striking figure is the size of the audience. China now has more than 495 million esports users, so competitive gaming is not just a form of entertainment. It's an enormous consumer market, and that's why investors, sponsors, and even cities are paying much closer attention. Esports generates money through advertising, sponsorship, live streaming, ticket sales, gaming hardware, and also merchandise, while it's driving tourism too. The King Pro League final in Beijing last year drew more than 62,000 spectators, with more than 85% of ticket holders reportedly travelling from outside the city, which then feeds into spending on hotels, restaurants and transport. Now, globally, the esports market was valued at around $2.6 billion last year, with some forecasts suggesting it could reach $12 billion by 2033. So, what we're seeing here in Paris is part of a much bigger shift. The organisers are not simply selling gaming, they're selling live entertainment, sponsorship, tourism and access to a young, highly engaged global audience. And for China, the next major challenge is turning that enormous domestic market into an even bigger international business. Sarah Coates, CGTN, Paris.
0: China is developing a homegrown nuclear reactor dubbed the Artificial Sun. The Huanliu 3 device is a large-scale scientific device for controlled nuclear fusion. The process, which combines the nuclei of atoms, promises near-limitless clean energy. The Huanliu 3 reactor will be upgraded by the end of the year and launched

fusion combustion experiments in 2027. Beijing has designated nuclear fusion as a key future industry priority under the 15th five-year plan. China has completed a new high-resolution geological map of the moon. It offers the most detailed look yet at the moon's surface. The map identifies more than 13,000 impact craters along with dozens of geological structures and rock types. Researchers say the new standard could shape future exploration of Mars and asteroids. Thanks for watching China 24. I'm Diego Laje. Friday marks Lichio, or the beginning of the autumn on the lunar calendar. And we leave you now with images of early autumn from China. And for more news, anytime, you can check out our website, cgtn.com.

Saudi Arabia, Turkey and Pakistan sign a key defense agreement, treating an attack on one as an attack on all three. Iran and Oman agree on a Strait of Hormuz framework, but doubts remain over the full reopening of the strait. China warns Japan's remilitarization efforts threaten regional peace and stability. And prolonged heat wave and dry weather in Europe put the region's agriculture and shipping at risk. Good morning from Beijing. You're watching The World Today on CGTN. I'm Xiao Yang. In our top story, Saudi Arabia, Turkey and Pakistan have signed a defense pact, and they are agreeing that an attack against any one of them is considered an attack against all three countries. A Saudi Crown Prince Mohammed bin Salman, Turkish President Recep Tayyip Erdogan and Pakistani Prime Minister Mohammad Shahbaz Sharif signed the deal in Makkah on Friday. The agreement follows months of instability in the Middle East from the U.S.-Iran conflict. Saudi Arabia and other Gulf oil exporters have come under fire from Iran and its allies. The three sides say the pact aims to deepen defense cooperation and bolster collective deterrence against any attack. We spoke to Hannah Hussein, a senior expert at Initiate Futures. That's a global think tank focusing on security issues. He tells us how the defense pact consolidates the different strengths of the three countries.

0: This particular pact, which we see being formalized, is a result of decades of defense cooperation between Pakistan and Saudi Arabia, two very close allies who recently signed a strategic mutual defense agreement. That's a term which is used to encapsulate a shared commitment that an attack on the kingdom or on Pakistan would vice versa be an attack on both. The particular agreement is of significance because it comes at a time when regional volatility has been a fixture in Turkey, Pakistan, and Saudi Arabia's positions vis-a-vis the Iran war and the larger dynamics. And the expectations now is to use consultative diplomacy to look for ways to ramp up, let's say, defense manufacturing as well as shared troop capacity building going forward. I think from a symbolic point of view, it signals Pakistan's preparedness on multiple levels of protecting the kingdom's security and elsewise as well. I think the broader dynamics of this particular deal focus around kind of managing competing comparative strengths between Turkey, which is a leading defense manufacturing, has a leading defense manufacturing industry, which is indigenized Pakistan, which has a history of committing troop capacities elsewhere to the kingdom as well, and Saudi Arabia, which has the financial clout to make things worse. So I think collectively, this is a pact which does not signal towards a third party who alienated, but creates enough space for consultative diplomacy, which has been a key fixture in the lead up to the Islamabad talks as well, the quartet between Saudi Arabia, Turkey, Pakistan, and Egypt. So that consensus building and diplomacy is something which is likely to take a bit more autonomous view going forward, but again, focus on the larger interests of regional stability at large.
1: On Global Watch, which is coming up in about 90 minutes, we'll be exploring the strategic thinking behind this defense pact signed by Saudi Arabia, Turkey, and Pakistan. Are the three countries losing confidence on the US to provide protection? Well, join us at 4 a.m. GMT as we find out more. In the meantime, elsewhere in the region, Iran and Oman have agreed on a framework for running the Strait of Hormuz, with a final text expected soon. Iran says the two sides have reached, in principle, a deal on the entry and exit route map. Temporary routes will be replaced by a new single route passing through Iran's territorial waters. A U.S. official says Washington will lift its blockade of Iranian ports once a deal is announced to restore commercial shipping. Iran insists that the reopening of the strait hinges on U.S. implementation of its commitments. Iranian President Masoud Pezeshkian says Tehran favors dialogue, but stresses that Tehran will not be forced to surrender. Ehsan Kevani reports from Yazd.
2: Iran's Parliamentary National Security Commission has confirmed that the framework of an agreement with Oman has been determined, with the final text expected soon. But Tehran emphasizes this is a bilateral arrangement and does not mean the Strait of Hormuz will automatically open. So while there is diplomatic movements, the core standoff with Washington still remains. At the same time, senior Iranian figures are issuing warnings. Mohsen Rezai, a former Revolutionary Guards commander, says Iran will never allow a second corridor in the strait, and warned that if the U.S. blockade continues, American ships and forces will face serious dangers. On the military front, tensions are high. Early Friday, two large explosions were heard on Gush Island at the strait's entrance, and the IRGC claimed they were part of operations against hostile targets. But so far, no further details have been emerged, in fact. This follows a pattern of vessels being hit in the area recently. So I can say while the Iran-Oman arrangement is a step forward on paper, it does not resolve the dispute with the U.S. Until Washington changes its approach on the blockade, the strait remains effectively closed. And with the ongoing incidents, the risk of escalation is really high.
1: Reports say the deal between Iran and Oman will fall short of a full reopening, with restrictions expected on U.S. and Israeli ships. Washington's military campaign has so far failed to pressure Tehran, and this is as President Donald Trump denies reports of the U.S. running low on weapons. Nick Harper tells us more from Washington.
3: In that waiting pattern, waiting to see exactly what happens with this deal and whether or not it gets finalized. But as we heard from Ehsan there, it is going to be a very narrow deal, specifically looking at how Iran and Oman will be controlling the Strait of Hormuz and not exactly opening it up to everyone, because we're hearing reports that they will limit types of ships that

pass through that crucial waterway, including blocking Israeli and US ships from passing through unimpeded. Also, any other country that they view as being hostile will not be allowed through the waterway, and that undoubtedly will not come as welcome news here in Washington. Donald Trump throughout has said that he wants to see the waterway fully reopened without preconditions. Donald Trump was speaking more on Thursday in the Oval Office to reporters about how he sees things progressing. He says that we should be getting to an end pretty soon.

0: feels that things should get wrapped up in the coming days. But he also said, I don't think they can last out much longer. That in response to Iran and being able to continue in this holding pattern without any dramatic change or a final deal being done. He also, once again, doubled down on this idea that the US is negotiating with Iran. He said that he was involved, and he said that he thinks that the US is doing fine. But of course, all of this pressure campaign has been met with a lot of skepticism from Iran, because time and time again, the US president will threaten military action, as he did last week, only then to roll back on that plan because he says diplomacy is going ahead. Mohammed Ghalibaf, the chief negotiator, has made fun of Donald Trump on social media, saying, massive attack coming. Oh, wait, never mind. They want to negotiate. He said that that is theatre of diplomacy, and said that bullying, broken promises and fake news being used as leverage are a failed strategy. And that, of course, for Donald Trump, creates something of a credibility problem. Because if you threaten things and then roll back on it, as he's done about half a dozen times over the last 5 months, Iran perhaps will not listen when he makes the threats next time, and they will continue, meaning that those negotiations remain in limbo, meaning that that pressure tactic used by the president, not just in this war, but in other things in the past, when it comes perhaps to tariffs and trade disputes, is not quite working with Iran. They're not listening. They're not bowing to the pressure. They're certainly not coming to the negotiating table. He has also been angered over the last day by reports that the US is running low on munitions, reports coming out of the White House that Donald Trump has been particularly angered because he feels it is portraying the US in a position of weakness at a time that he wants to portray a position of strength and try and force that deal with Iran.
1: We turn to central Yemen's oil-rich Marib province, where Houthis have killed at least 10 people. The group claims to have targeted a government military camp, but officials say residential areas and displacement camps have been struck. Authorities say 8 government personnel and 2 civilians were amongst the dead. Another 26 people have been injured. Friday's attacks come only a day after the Houthis struck several sites in Marib and neighboring Hadramaut, killing at least 58 government troops. The United Nations Special Envoy for Yemen says the country faces an unprecedented risk of renewed large-scale conflict since the truce in 2022.
2: Facing the unknown is always difficult. In a world in turmoil, it's easy to lose orientation. But when the storms come, we have to see the possibilities. Reinvent. Find new opportunities. 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CGTN. See the difference.
1: China has issued a stern warning over Japan's recent live-fire test of cruise missiles. The Chinese Defense Ministry slammed Japan's military expansion as reckless and as a direct threat to regional security.
3: The real threat to Japan's own security and to regional peace and stability is precisely the reckless drive within Japan to seek military expansion and to accelerate its remilitarization. The nightmare must not be repeated, and peace needs to be safeguarded. The international community must stand together and act in concert to jointly contain Japan's new militarism before it takes hold and wreaks havoc on the world.
1: The remarks came after Japan's defense ministry released its 2026 defense white paper. It places greater emphasis on what it termed new ways of warfare and defense production and technology bases, whilst continuing to portray the regional security environment as increasingly severe. Regional countries have criticized the white paper and urged Japan to stop making excuses for its military expansion. The Chinese Foreign Ministry says instead of reflecting on its militarist past, Japan has continued to accelerate its push towards remilitarization. Beijing warns Tokyo is breaking the constraints of its own constitution, international law and domestic regulations, and openly challenging the post-war international order. The Republic of Korea has also protested against Japan's territorial claims to the Dokdo Islets, which Tokyo calls Takashima, and restated in its 20

0: 2026 defense white paper. Seoul has urged Tokyo to withdraw its claims. The foreign ministry says Dokdo is an integral part of South Korea's territory, historically, geographically, and under international law. Seoul says it will respond to any provocation by Japan over Dokdo. Kyodo News reports that Japan's defense ministry is seeking a record budget of 8.9 trillion yen, that's about 56 billion US dollars, for fiscal year 2027. The report adds that the actual budget is expected to rise further as the request includes numerous unspecified items that will be finalized during year-end budget negotiations. A senior government official has predicted that the final scale could reach 10 trillion yuan. To Thailand, where at least 8 people have been killed in a school shooting near Bangkok. The tragedy has renewed concerns over school safety, gun control, as well as mental health in the country. Chawarat Yongjiranon reports from the scene.
1: In a matter of seconds, a 14-year-old student entered his school in Nonthaburi, north of Bangkok, and opened fire. As terrified students fled for safety, the gunman wounded more than 30 others. Those caught inside did whatever they could to protect themselves.
2: I called my friends into a room and we set up a barricade at the door because we could not lock it. We then waited for authorities to tell us what to do.
1: With more than 30 rounds of ammunition still remaining, the shooter turned the gun on himself, suffering fatal injuries. Before arriving at the school, the student had allegedly shot and killed his 2 grandparents at their home. Police say the gun used in the shooting belonged to the suspect's grandfather. Investigators say the student had reportedly been under pressure from his strict grandparents, who expected him to excel academically. Authorities also believe he may have been influenced by school shootings that occurred overseas. Thailand has witnessed several violent attacks at schools in recent years. Earlier this year, in the southern city of Hat Yai, an 18-year-old stole a firearm from a police officer and fatally shot his school principal. In 2022, a former police officer armed with a gun and knife killed 37 people, including 24 children, at the Nong Bo Lumpu Child Development Center. Thai Prime Minister Anutin Chanwiragun said the country's gun laws are adequate, but stressed that enforcement and implementation of existing regulations need to be strengthened.
3: The law is quite clear. Citizens are not in the position that requires them to possess guns and carry arms in public. From now on, checks will be made, and if civilians are found to be carrying arms illegally, they will be arrested.
1: The school now stands empty after students were evacuated. The Thai government has deployed mental health crisis assessment and treatment teams to support those affected. Meanwhile, questions remain over what concrete measures will be taken to better protect students and prevent future tragedies in schools. School shootings are historically quite rare here in Thailand. But as we wait here for the bodies of the students and teachers to come out, there is now renewed public concern over how security can be tightened at schools, how gun control can be stricter, and most importantly, how mental health can be addressed appropriately. Chawarat Yongjiranon, CGTN, Bangkok.
0: Heading to Europe, prolonged heat waves and severe drought are sweeping across the continent, causing significant damage to forests, agricultural production, and key waterway transport. In Switzerland, woodlands are experiencing an acute water crisis, leading to widespread browning of vegetation after several months of below-average rainfall. In France, farmers are shifting to drought-resistant crops, but many remain concerned about lost harvests due to heat-induced flower drop. Over in Germany, shipping capacity in the Rhine River has also plummeted amid record low water levels, and that is raising concerns about continuous disruptions during the peak summer shipping season.
4: Conditions here are extremely dry, with no rain expected in the near term. Until rain arrives, this situation will not change and water levels will continue to fall. Vessels have long been unable to sail at full capacity. For quite some time, even when they do operate, their cargo loads have been very low. Relatively few ships remain in service right now, carrying only about 25% of their normal capacity, sometimes as low as 20%.
0: Britain's farmers warn that extreme weather is putting growing pressure on the country's food security. After a waterlogged winter, drought and extreme heat have hit crops across the UK, whilst conflict and disruption abroad are exposing the risks of relying on global food supply chains. Jen Copestake reports from Cambridgeshire.
5: There's little left for John Franklin's sheep to eat in these fields. Months of unusually dry weather have killed the grass they would normally graze on, forcing him to use feed saved for winter.
6: Any time you get temperatures over 30 degrees in this temperate climate, our crops really fade away and basically die rather than ripen, and the same with the grass.
5: John farms 200 acres and runs a farm shop and cafe selling local produce. He says increasingly unpredictable weather is making farming much more difficult.
6: We get more of these extremes of climate. They seem to come more regularly.
7: Researchers estimate that this year's drought and extreme heat could cut Britain's crop harvest by around 2.5 million tons. That would cost farmers an estimated $520 million. Analysts say that this could be the worst year for cereal harvest since records began in 1984. Now, Britain produces around 58% of the food that it consumes, importing the remaining 42%.
5: As extreme weather puts increasing pressure on harvests both here and overseas, strengthening food security is becoming an increasingly urgent challenge. And climate isn't the only risk. Global conflict has already exposed the vulnerability of international supply chains.
8: We're currently relying on other countries bringing in produce for us, but we're seeing through geopolitical and climate impacts increased costs of energy, fuel, fertilizer. Other countries focusing about feeding their own people, not exporting. And particularly as we're seeing across Europe, those wildfires and lack of rainfall, we need to have a more strategic look at the risk we have and how do we build resilience into the future.
5: For Martin, repeated poor harvests are also raising questions about whether farming remains economically viable. This year, he says, his farm has lost a third of its income, with lower yields and some crops failing to meet market specifications.
8: I'd be better off not doing anything, which means less food next year. But this is on the back of 5 years in a row now. We've either been too wet, too cold, too dry.
5: The challenge for Britain is how to protect its food supply from two increasingly interconnected risks, a changing climate at home and a more volatile world beyond its borders. Jen Copestake, CGTN, Cambridgeshire.
0: We spoke to Bob Ward, Policy and Communication Director at the Grantham Research Institute on Climate Change and the Environment. He says Europe is warming faster than any other continent, making deadly heat and fast-moving wildfires increasingly common. He also says the only way to stop conditions from getting worse is to reach net zero emissions.
9: But Europe is the fastest warming continent. And that is why it feels like most of the impacts are happening in Europe. Part of the reason it's so visible is because it's affecting so many people. Europe is a densely populated continent. Mm-hmm. And so if you start getting wildfires, but remember, we've had large numbers of deaths across Europe already directly from the impacts of heat. And it's a combination of a very dry few months and this exceptional heat that has led to the conditions that are causing these wildfires to spread so quickly. Well, Europe is partly dealing with the impacts of climate change. There's also an effect from cleaner air due to a reduction in air pollution, which means that we're tending to get periods of very stable weather systems where the heat just increases. It sucks the heat up from Northern Africa and then sits here, and you have these long, long periods of exceptional heat. Well, I think it's making them aware of the increased risk of wildfires and the measures that need to be taken to try and reduce risk. But what really needs to happen in Europe is a recognition that these impacts are the result of climate change and are going to get worse until the world gets to net zero emissions. Some countries in Europe are weakening their commitment to net zero, and that's absolutely going to create even more damage and losses in Europe. So they have to understand we reduce our emissions to net zero, we stop these impacts getting worse. If we let them keep going, things just carry on getting worse for longer.
0: China has upgraded its typhoon warning to orange as Typhoon Dolphin moves closer to its eastern coast. The typhoon is forecast to make landfall between Sunday night and Monday morning. Authorities have raised the flood and typhoon emergency response for Zhejiang and Fujian provinces to level 3. Officials have also activated a level 4 national emergency response for geological disasters in the two coastal provinces. In Fujian, all 115 construction projects along the coastline have been suspended, and 290 work vessels have moved to sheltered waters. The province has also suspended 19 coastal passenger ferry routes, moved fishing vessels to safety, and evacuated people from offshore fish farms.
10: Images may appear to be identical, but looks can be deceiving. The difference is not always obvious. It has to be discovered. There are always different sides to a story. We put the focus on the details. To see more, to understand better. CGTN. See the difference.
0: The latest data on the U.S. economy shows non-farm payrolls unexpectedly fell by 23,000 jobs in July, and that is well below market expectations of an 80,000 gain. The figure follows a downwardly revised 20,000 increase in June and marks the first decline since February this year. The unemployment rate is 4.1 in July. According to the Bureau of Labor Statistics, job losses were concentrated in local government, education and retail trade. In response, the expectations for a Fed rate hike in September have retreated in U.S. interest rate futures markets. Well, meanwhile, U.S. customs data showed that the Trump administration has returned around $100 billion U.S. dollars of tariffs to importers, and that's nearly 60% of its Liberation Day tariffs that were announced last April. Well, those tariffs were originally levied under the U.S. International Emergency Economic Powers Act as of July this year. An earlier estimate by the Wharton School of the University of Pennsylvania projects that the U.S. Customs and Border Protection will be handing back up to $175 billion of tariffs in total. China's exports from small and medium-sized enterprises remained robust during the first 6 months of the year, with the sector posting notable gains in both added value and revenue. The SME export index stood at 52.8% in June, remaining in expansion territory for 27 consecutive months. Amongst them, little giants, which are Chinese enterprises that are specialized, refined, distinctive and innovative, performed particularly well, with export delivery values rising 21.1% year-on-year in the first half, further strengthening their overall competitiveness. China's appetite for durians shows no signs of slowing. In the first half of this year, imports of the fruit surged well above last year's levels, and much of it enters through a single land border crossing in southern China's Guangxi-Zhuang Autonomous Region. Wang Tianyu visited the gateway to see how customs handled the rush.
11: This might be China's busiest port for imported tropical fruits. One out of every three durians entering China come through here, Youyiguan Port. In English, Friendship Pass. It sits on China's deep south border with Vietnam, linking the country to the whole of Southeast Asia.
12: Hundreds of trucks carrying durian and other tropical fruits pass through here every day, and they are randomly inspected for safety.
11: Customs officers test for pest and quality. That keeps every shipment moving smoothly to markets all across China. And this year, there's more fruit than ever. Heavy rainfall across Southeast Asia has boosted the harvest.
13: This year, fruit imports through Youyiguan Port have been strong. In the first half of the year, we brought in fruit worth over 12 billion yuan, or about 1.8 billion US dollars, up 40.8% from last year. Durian led that growth. It made up almost 90% of all fruit imports here.
11: Durian imports through this port jumped nearly 56% in the first 6 months of 2026, and officials expect that pace to continue. More durian from Vietnam is on the way in the coming months.
14: Our durian business has grown about 15% this year. Right now, most of what we're bringing in still comes from Thailand.
11: And it's not just happening here. Across China, durian imports grew at almost the same pace as Yu Yiguan, up more than 57% in the first half of this year. New rail links like the China-Laos Railway are opening up even more routes for Southeast Asian fruit to reach Chinese consumers faster. Wang Tianyu, CGTN, Guangxi Zhuang Autonomous Region.
0: And before we go, a reminder of our top stories this hour. Saudi Arabia, Turkey and Pakistan sign a key defense agreement, treating an attack on one as an attack on all three. Iran and Oman agree on a Strait of Hormuz framework, but doubts remain over its full reopening. China warns Japan's remilitarization efforts threaten regional peace and stability. And prolonged heatwave and dry weather in Europe put the region's agriculture and shipping at risk. And we'll leave it there on The World Today. I'm Xiao Yang from the team. Thank you for watching. We'll be back again at the top of the next hour. Do hope to see you again then.

0: Well, clearly, the United States has an enduring interest in terms of the free flow of navigation, and particularly in an area as critical as the Middle East.
1: I think that the United States has been trying to shift the bar of the goals since it decided to launch this illegal war on Iran.
2: The war is going on. Not finally ended over the Strait of Hormuz is a very big trouble for everybody.
3: Hello and welcome to World Insight with me, Tian Wei. More than 5 months into the U.S.-Israel-Iran conflict, the Strait of Hormuz has repeatedly been closed, reopened, and thrust back into uncertainty, becoming one of the conflict's most consequential flashpoints. Now there are apparently growing signs of a diplomatic breakthrough. U.S. President Donald Trump said an agreement could be reached this week, but also warned that military action would continue if negotiations fail. Against that backdrop, will a deal simply restore commercial shipping, or could it redefine who gets to shape the rules of one of the world's most strategically important waterways? And what might that mean for global energy security and the future of geopolitical competition? To answer those complicated questions, let's loop in our panelists. Joining us in Washington, D.C., Ross Harrison, senior fellow from the Middle East Institute, author of the book Decoding Iran's Foreign Policy. In Beijing, Professor Wang Jin, Middle East expert. Last but not least, in Italy, Matteo Capasso, professor of Middle East Studies with Northwestern University of China. He's also the editor-in-chief of Middle East Critique. Gentlemen, what a pleasure to

0: to see all of you. Now, if you look at the track record of the current administration, obviously some of the most important waterways in the world are keys, seems, in one of their factors about policymaking. The Strait of Hormuz is a great example.
1: Well, clearly, the United States has an enduring interest in terms of the free flow of navigation, and particularly in an area as critical as the Middle East. Going back to the Carter administration, we had the Carter Doctrine, which basically claimed that we would be a guarantor of security in the free flow of hydrocarbons and oil and gas from that region. But the thing I think we have to keep in mind is that waterway, the Strait of Hormuz that you mentioned, including and also the Strait of Bab-Mendeb, was open before the war. So this issue that we're dealing with on the Strait of Hormuz is a byproduct, a first order effect of the war, not the issue that brought us to this war. But clearly, it's an interest of the United States. Yeah.
0: Let me go to you, Professor Capasso. Tell me about how is the latest development up to interpretation about exactly what the U.S. is aiming at, and as a result, how do you see those players in the region are responding to their advantages?
2: I think that the United States has been trying to shift the bar of the goals since it decided to launch this illegal war on Iran in February 2026. So it's really hard to understand what the United States is up to. I see the current war as a symptom of a wider international crisis of power and legitimacy of the United States that is not able to propose an hegemonic vision of the world order anymore. And the major contradictions and tensions are now exploding in this region. The idea of reopening the waterway is the latest goal set by the administration, because it's clear that they have not been able to achieve what they were trying to do earlier, which was being claimed being the regime change operation. So at this point, it's trying to reset and gain some time in the global economy and showing that the United States is still as powerful as it used to be. And I think Trump is, with his bombastic statement, is really capable of imposing, of showing this clearly, although in reality is achieving very little. Now, the reaction of the regional states, it's interesting because the United States has really put its own allies at risk by launching this war, is showing that it's not really capable to provide for the security of these allies, because the military bases that it puts in this region are constantly under attack. And so, going back to the historical contradictions that we're facing, the major tension that I think it could explode and we're already seeing is that there is a need for sovereignty, there is a need for a regional agreement. And some countries like Oman and Iran right now, as they're talking, appear to be understanding that, waterways, which are part of the territorial waters, should be somehow, controlled, or at least should an equilibrium should be found by the countries of the region itself and not by a country that is so far away trying to impose its own rule on the rest of the world.
0: Very interesting. Go to you, Professor Wang. I mean, China is not directly a party involved in this conflict, but we have seen China, Pakistan, some of those players in the Middle East have been working over the months since the conflict started, trying to bring the different parties together, or at least as a bridge of communication. Has that strategy worked?
3: Actually, I think on the one hand, we have no choice because the war is going on. Not finally ended over the Strait of Hormuz is a very big trouble for everybody. I mean, not only for Iran, not only for the neighboring Oman, not only for the neighboring Emirates or Saudi and other neighboring countries, but also the trouble for everybody. So just as Ross and Matteo mentioned, and before the war started, Strait of Hormuz is not a problem. Everybody could go and come back. And it's a very major motivation and a very major connecting point for the global transportation energy system. But now after the war erupted, it's become the major problem. Iran wants to play the dominant role over the Strait of Hormuz, and United States so-called wants to reopen the Strait of Hormuz at the willingness of the other Gulf Arab states. So now there's a big problem. They have no room for mediation. They have very little room for stand back. So it's a standoff continues.

0: and also China and also other countries globally suffer from the closure of Strait of Hormuz. So that's why China has to do something. And also, on the other hand, we cannot forget that everybody wants to do something, but everybody has different perspective and understanding of what should be done. But from Chinese perspective, we believe it's the closure of the Strait of Hormuz is a very result of the war, is a very result of the hostilities, and nobody trusted each other. So that's why it's very highly necessary to reconstruct the trust between different conflicting parties, particularly between United States and Iran, and also to reconstruct the trust between Iran and Oman and other Gulf neighboring countries. So it's very highly necessary for China to work together with Pakistan, with Oman, with Qatar, and sometimes with Egypt and Turkey, to reconnect the bridge, as you mentioned, between the different conflicting parties. So that's why I think China is doing our best to help them to mediate the process.
1: We're not talking about the Strait of Hormuz. We're talking about the conflict among Iran, Israel, and the United States at this moment, mostly.
0: Yeah, I mean, first of all, we cannot forget the Strait of Hormuz, because actually we're talking about the oil prices will go up. And it's actually the final, finally will lead to the attention of everybody. I mean, for the very short story, we know that the last Friday in China, the oil prices have grown up again. If we drive the car, you will feel the prices going up. I think not only in China, but also in many other parts of the world, the people will feel the same, that the inflation will go on and the oil energy will go on. It means that the daily life, the financial burden will go on. So that's why it's a result of the war. And also, on the other hand, as you mentioned, that the United States, Israel, and Iran, their hostilities and their war is not only resulted from the latest war, but also we can trace it back to many years ago, and they have the fundamental differences over what should be done in this region, what kind of structure should be built in this region, what kind of relations should be constructed between each other. So they have different understanding, very fundamentally different understanding. And these different understandings further resulted from the different ideologies, further different worldviews. We cannot, as you mentioned, who is totally right, who is totally wrong. Nobody is totally good, nobody is totally bad. So they have different understandings. But it doesn't mean that they have no room to be mediated. They have no room to negotiate. So that's why the very, very highly necessary thing from Chinese understanding that we have to find their common ground and to make them sit down and to make them to talk on the basis of the possible common consensus to end the war. So that's why China has already done a lot of things, and altogether, of course, with Pakistan and other regional countries.
1: Professor Capasso, do you think Iran believes that time is on its side?
2: I think so, because they realize that they have a capacity to disrupt the Strait of Hormuz that is way less costly than a blockade that the United States is trying to impose that requires all the weapons and the ships to come close to the Persian Gulf. So in this sense, Iran has been able to show a strong resilient capacity since February 2026. And it has propose a very principled stance, not just on the Strait of Hormuz. And this is something that I want to push back on it, because I'm realizing that the world is suffering the economic consequences of this war. But it's interesting how the world is now realizing that this war is happening, whereas, when more than 16,000 children were massacred by Israel, because it's not possible to connect the war on Iran without going back to Gaza. There was no outrage as much as, now the world is realizing that it's paying the material consequences of this war because, the oil prices are coming up, there is inflation, and so on. So, I mean, as Professor Wang was saying before, this is about a question of political authority and political structure, the kind of vision that the region is allowed to pursue and the type of sovereignty and, developmental models that each country wants to adopt. I think at this point, certainly Iran feels that time is on its side, but the cost of the war and the need for a national unity, resilience, and the national unity of the government are also questions that will have to be answered at some point.
1: Professor Harrison, how much do you think the latest conflict is a reflection about the capabilities of the United States
3: I want to go back to a comment that was made just earlier about Iran for one moment, then I'll get to the U.S. And that is, I agree with the professor basically saying that Iran thinks time is on its side. I think time is not on anybody's side.

0: the potential for this, for the parties, the United States and for Iran, to lose control of the dynamic now that we have this horizontal expansion is pretty great. So I think we're really on a knife edge here in terms of time. But in terms of the United States, listen, I think the United States, in many ways, if you think about why the United States has been somewhat effective in the Middle East over the years, mm-hmm. it's because we had the power to convene and we were considered a plausible broker. We were never an impartial broker. Palestinians understood that the U.S. was backing Israel. So there was no pretending that the United States was neutral. But we had the capacity to bring the parties together because we had a certain amount of soft power. That soft power has been eroded. And I think if I get your question correctly in terms of our ability to, I don't think we have any ability to impose a constructive reality on the region, if that's what you're asking. We certainly have the ability to do damage. But the ability to do, that's the question going forward, is who is going to play a constructive role? If the United States has lost the will and the capacity to play a constructive role, then who's going to do that, assuming that the region needs global actors, not just regional actors, to move from this current conflict into a better outcome regionally and also for countries like China, India, Western Europe, and the United States?
1: The top priority, is it more about America first, America's national interests alone as they see it, or it is combined with other priorities? That is a crucial, question to be asked.
0: Well, I think we're imposing, Tian, a certain logic or coherence to American foreign policy and domestic policy that I don't really think exists right now. I can tell you that whatever vision the United States has to tie together its domestic politics and its domestic economics with a global vision, it's in my view, it's weakening the United States and ultimately strengthening U.S. adversaries. Remember, one of the things that would be necessary right now for extricating ourselves from this conflict, when I say ourselves, I mean global, the globe, from this conflict, would be the United States would use its allies in order to create some kind of consensus and some kind of capability to get to advance U.S. interests, domestic interests, and also our foreign policy interests. We're not doing that. So basically, it's not just America first, it's America alone.
1: Mm. Not alone with Israel, to a certain extent.
0: All right, I'll leave it at that right now, unless you want to pick up on that, sure.

0: Do you see the current stage as another continuation of the earlier unresolved problems in the Middle East?
1: Well, there is certainly historical continuity to these issues, to these conflicts, to the attempts of the United States to impose its vision globally, especially to countries of the global south across the various administrations that have governed the country. Now, while I acknowledge the historical continuity of this issue and the centrality of the Palestinian issue, because it's about the kind of vision that the region can develop, as I was saying before, at the same time, we are seeing a qualitative change. What, you know, we know very well also in Chinese circles is often defined as unprecedented changes unseen in a century, which is precisely the fact that Western political capacities have been eroded from an hegemonic soft power side, but also on a military side, because now the chip technology that Iran is using is able to confront a major power like the United States. What is happening right now is that Iran, as a country of the south of the world, is flipping the cards in terms of deterrence and security inside the region. And this has happened again because it was triggered by what? By, you know, what is known as Al-Aqsa flood on October 7, 2023. It's a continuity of this war that has started. The qualitative change, though, is that we have entered a massive wave of violence that we haven't seen surging as before, but it's also the result of other conflicts that have happened before. Libya 2011, destruction of Syria, and also partly, you know, the war that NATO has launched in Ukraine with Russia. So we are seeing a war that is changing. But these tensions, these contradictions can take very violent forms. After all, this is some of the teachings

0: that even Mao Zedong was, you know, used to give us, in the sense that antagonistic, you know, unresolved tension can take antagonistic forms.
1: Mm. And where is Europe, since you are based in Europe for now, Professor Capasso? Earlier, it was pretty much involved, JCPOA, for example, as indicated by Germany and some of other players. But this time, we see a changed, apparently, role of Europe.
0: Unfortunately, we see it. And it connects exactly to, I think, to the first question that you asked to Professor Wang, because you mentioned China, you mentioned Pakistan, you mentioned Oman as mediating roles, as mediating countries. Europe used to have that kind of role. It used to be the sort of like a little bit more neutral appearing side coming to the Western bloc and trying to maneuver a space for mediation. But this is gone. It's gone because Europe has shown that it's finding difficult to de-link itself militarily, but also in terms of strategic independence from the United States. And, you know, we don't have to go to Iran. I can give you a very small example from the country I'm sitting in, which is Italy. We have four TAD military systems, which are the ones used to protect the country in case, you know, there is an attack of missiles and rockets. One has been given to Ukraine. Another one has been given to the Gulf. One is repairing. And so we are left with only one. If this rocket system are supposed to defend the sovereignty of the country, we are certainly abiding to the choices and to the policies that Washington is giving us. This is a problem. Europe is in an even more declining stage at this point, politically, in terms of strategic thinking, than the United States. Mm-hmm. And we hope that this is going to change. But, you know, the horizon at this point is a little bit bleak, I have to say. Mm.
1: Thank you very much for those insights. Professor Wang, to you. I mean, if you look at the timeline over the past few months since the conflict started, one would say there has been so much twists and turns until in recent 2 months. Earlier, the Iranian leaders, their lives were taken away by the tremendous precision killing. You see a country that has to go underground, so to speak. Over the past 2 months, you see some very similar patterns being repeated. The two apparently want to be in the negotiation, facilitated by some other players, and they all expressed the willingness, at least in the media. And then the U.S. president would say so to attack Iran. Iran would say, "I'm not afraid of it." So, Professor Wang, how do you see the pattern of events developing over the past few months? What does that say about the nature of the latest conflict?
2: Well, that's a very great question, because we're talking about the nature of it. We're talking about why the similarities repeated itself during the past, not only during the past months, but also during the past years. I think for me is that we're talking about the different system and different thinking patterns in the Middle East, because yes, United States, as you mentioned, and Iran, and sometimes Israel, they could sit down, they could talk with each other, they could try to make a breakthrough on the negotiation table, but behind them, they have different patterns of thinking and different patterns of interests.
1: Explain.
2: Because Iran, for example, Iran has to take into the different camps at home, for example, the IRGC, the very hardliners, and also the moderate camps represented by the President Pezeshkian, and also sometimes the middle camps represented by the Parliament Speaker Karibaf. So they have to compete with each other, who represents the real good ideas for Iranian people. And also Iran has to take into the interests of the Yemen Houthi and the Lebanese Hezbollah, sometimes Hamas in Gaza, their allies in this region, or Hashd al-Sha'bi in Iraq, the Shia militias in Iraq, their interests into Iran's consideration. So that's why their stances to some extent are clear. They could move their stances, but not so much. But also from United States perspective, they have their own understandings of what should be done in this region. So that's why United States have different, as we could see, the Republicans, the Democrats, different ideas. And also, but then also on the other hand, United States has to consider the interests of Israel, the interests of its very allies of Gulf Arab states. Although that some now kind of arguments say that Gulf Arab states, they don't want to stand with United States. But actually, in short term, they have no choice. Militarily, they have no choice. They still need the weapons from the United States. They still need the military protections of the United States. Nobody could replace the United States' role within the short term. That's the reality. So that's why United States have to balance the different ties So that's why

0: they could make some kind of the consensus, but the room for the consensus are still also very limited. So that's why, as you said, we could see very clearly that sometimes they compete with each other, but when they feel tired, they don't want wars, they will sit down and talk. But then on the negotiation table, United States and Israel and Iran, they find that they could not make enough concessions to make the satisfied of the other side. So that's why then some days later, when they feel they prepared, then the wars erupted again. It's a kind of the circle. But unfortunately, we hope that the war would end it, the circle would end it. But unfortunately, I don't think it would be the easy task.
1: Mm. Professor Harrison, I haven't checked the latest poll regarding American common Americans' attitude toward the latest conflict with Iran and with its ally, Israel. But what do you think is the sentiment now?
2: It's hard because we know that this war has been unpopular from the very beginning. You know, usually what happens in a conflict like this is in the early stages, you have a rally around the flag. But the president really never explained this conflict to the American people in any way that was intelligible or coherent. The goals change every single day, sometimes multiple times a day. So they're really the popularity of the war has diminished over time. But I think the other piece, the question I think that we have to grapple with is how much the normal law of politics and economics weighs in on this administration. You know, traditionally, we would say as we approach the midterm elections, the president would want to wrap this up. I think the president wants to wrap it up. I think he wanted to wrap it up within the first week of the conflict. But I think he's in this sort of this, we call this escalation trap. But I'm not convinced that the normal law of politics is weighing in on this president. One of the things that I think is important to understand, you know, I grew up in an age where we studied international politics in the wake of the Second World War and during the Cold War. And we looked at how president psychology and presidential preferences intersect with national interests and assessments of national interests. I think we miscalculate if we impose that logic onto the behavior of the United States right now.
1: Of the relationship, evolving relationship between China and the nations in the Middle East and the Arab world. Now, how do you think the current stage of this conflict has shaped in any way the latest development of interactions between China and these nations and economies?
0: China is coming out, of course, as a country that has been able to offer a different type of integration to this region. Because this is where history matters, I think. You know, this region has been integrated by the United States through oil, war, because there have been wars for decades, the ones you were mentioning before about the historical continuity, and of course the key presence of Israel that has been funded constantly by the United States, considered the closest ally. China is different. China hasn't been putting military bases up into the region. It's been trying to provide a different type of economic and commercial integration, offering also technological capacities that, you know, allow, if taken, and allow to pursue sovereign development, and meaning also that require by these middle powers of the region a different type of approach. Meaning that they need to be able to look at the region as an autonomous bloc that does not require necessarily a big power to shift the direction. So I think in a way, this war is proving that the world is changing. The question is that China might be required also to step up, you know, because, you know, considering the amount of violence that it's coming, China, as other countries of the global south, to try to find a solution, a mediation to this, not just from an economic point of view, but also from a political one.
1: According to media reports, that the two heads of state between China and the United States are to have future interactions in the rest of the year, whether it's bilateral or on multilateral platforms. How much do you think this latest conflict among Iran, Israel, and the United States, particularly its impact on the Strait of Hormuz and the stability of the region, would be a topic?
0: I think United States leaders will talk a lot about it with Chinese leaders. On the one hand, that suggests a highly necessity for the cooperation between the United States and China.
3: because we're not living in the isolated world. Everything happened in the Middle East could

0: influence the United States, but also further influence China's own interests. So that's why it's highly necessary to cooperate much more closely and abandon the so-called bias and misunderstandings with each other. And also, on the other hand, I think it's highly necessary to further stress that China's role, a peaceful role in this region, because China has already done a lot to help to bring different conflicting parties together. And also, it's highly important that China still views a very important role of the United States, our cooperative relations with the United States globally. And also, we hope that to construct a much more peaceful world, not only with the United States, but also with other parts of the region, of the world. So that's why I think we are facing opportunities and also challenges, and we have to cherish the very possibilities of cooperation and the possibilities of peace rather than the possibilities of conflict.
1: I see. Wang Jin, Ross Harrison, last but not least, Matteo Capasso. Thank you so much, gentlemen, for being with us and sharing your insights. I learned a lot. Thank you. And that is all the time we have for today. If you'd like to know more, search World Insight. Check out our YouTube channel. Follow us on X and Facebook. I'm Tian Wei. Thanks for being with me. Bye for now.

0: Hello there, you're watching The World Today on CGTN. I'm Xiao Yang in Beijing. Saudi Arabia, Turkey and Pakistan have signed a defense pact, agreeing that an attack against any one of them is considered an attack against all three countries. Saudi Crown Prince Mohammed bin Salman, Turkish President Recep Tayyip Erdogan and Pakistani Prime Minister Mohammad Shahbaz Sharif signed the deal in Makkah on Friday. The agreement follows months of instability in the Middle East from the U.S.-Iran conflict. Saudi Arabia and other Gulf oil exporters have come under fire from Iran and its allies. The three sides say the pact aims to deepen defense cooperation and bolster collective deterrence against any attack. We spoke to Hanan Hussein, a senior expert at Initiate Futures. That's a global think tank focusing on security issues. He tells us how this defense pact consolidates the different strengths of the three countries.
1: This particular pact, which you see being formalized, is a result of decades of defense cooperation between Pakistan and Saudi Arabia, two very close allies who recently signed the Strategic Mutual Defense Agreement. That's a term which is used to encapsulate a shared commitment that an attack on the kingdom or on Pakistan would vice versa be an attack on both. The particular agreement is of significance because it comes at a time when regional volatility has been a fixture in Turkey, Pakistan, and Saudi Arabia's positions vis-a-vis the Iran war and the larger dynamics. And the expectations now is to use consultative diplomacy to look for ways to ramp up, let's say, defense manufacturing as well as shared troop capacity building going forward. I think from a symbolic point of view, it signals Pakistan's preparedness on multiple levels of, protecting the kingdom's security.

0: and elsewise as well. I think the broader dynamics of this particular deal focus around kind of managing competing comparative strengths between Türkiye, which is a leading defense manufacturing, has a leading defense manufacturing industry, which is indigenized, Pakistan, which has a history of committing troop capacities elsewhere to Kingdom as well, and Saudi Arabia, which has a financial clout to make things work. So I think collectively, this is a pact which does not signal towards a third party who alienated, but creates enough space for consultative diplomacy, which has been a key fixture in the lead up to the Islamabad talks as well, the quartet between Saudi Arabia, Türkiye, Pakistan, and Egypt. So that consensus building and diplomacy is something which is likely to take a bit more autonomous view going forward, but again, focus on the larger interests of regional stability at large.
1: Iran and Oman have agreed on a framework for running the Strait of Hormuz, with a final text expected soon. Iran says the two sides have determined, in principle, the entry and exit route map. Temporary routes will be replaced by a new single one that passes through Iran's territorial waters. A U.S. official says Washington will lift its blockade of Iranian ports once a deal is announced to restore commercial shipping. Iran insists that the reopening of the strait hinges on U.S. implementation of its commitment. Iranian President Masoud Pezeshkian says Tehran favors dialogue, but stresses that Tehran will not be forced to surrender. Ehsan Kevani reports from Yazd.
2: Iran's Parliamentary National Security Commission has confirmed that the framework of an agreement with Oman has been determined, with the final text expected soon. But Tehran emphasizes this is a bilateral arrangement and does not mean the Strait of Hormuz will automatically open. So while there is diplomatic movements, the core standoff with Washington still remains. At the same time, senior Iranian figures are issuing warnings. Mohsen Rezai, a former Revolutionary Guards commander, says Iran will never allow a second corridor in the strait, and warned that if the U.S. blockade continues, American ships and forces will face serious dangers. On the military front, tensions are high. Early Friday, two large explosions were heard on Gesh Island at the strait's entrance, and the IRGC claims they were part of operations against hostile targets. But so far, no further details have been emerged, in fact. And this follows a pattern of vessels being hit in the area recently. So I can say while the Iran-Oman arrangement is a step forward on paper, it does not resolve the dispute with the U.S. Until Washington changes its approach on the blockade, the strait remains effectively closed. And with the ongoing incidents, the risk of escalation is really high.
1: Reports say the deal between Iran and Oman will fall short of a full reopening, and there will be restrictions expected on U.S. and Israeli ships. Washington's military campaign has so far failed to pressure Tehran, and it comes as President Donald Trump denies reports of the U.S. running low on weapons. Nick Harper has more from Washington.
3: In that waiting pattern, waiting to see exactly what happens with this deal and whether or not it gets finalized. But as we heard from Ehsan there, it is going to be a very narrow deal, specifically looking at how Iran and Oman will be controlling the Strait of Hormuz and not exactly opening it up to everyone, because we're hearing reports that they will limit types of ships that pass through that crucial waterway, including blocking Israeli and US ships from passing through unimpeded. Also, any other country that they view as being hostile will not be allowed through the waterway. And that undoubtedly will not come as welcome news here in Washington. Donald Trump throughout has said that he wants to see the waterway fully reopened without preconditions. Donald Trump was speaking more on Thursday in the Oval Office to reporters about how he sees things progressing. He says that we should be getting to an end pretty soon. He feels that things should get wrapped up in the coming days. But he also said, I don't think they can last out much longer. That in response to Iran and being able to continue in this holding pattern without any dramatic change or a final deal being done. He also, once again, double down on this idea that the US is negotiating with Iran. He said that he was involved, and he said that he thinks that the US is doing fine. But of course, all of this pressure campaign has been met with a lot of skepticism from Iran, because time and time again, the US president will threaten military action, as he did last week,

only then to roll back on that plan because he says diplomacy is going ahead. Mohamed Golibaf, the chief negotiator, has made fun of Donald Trump on social media, saying, massive attack coming. Oh, wait, never mind. They want to negotiate. He said that that is theater of diplomacy and said that bullying, broken promises and fake news being used as leverage are a failed strategy.

0: when he makes the threats next time, and they will continue, meaning that those negotiations remain in limbo, meaning that that pressure tactic used by the president, not just in this war, but in other things in the past, when it comes perhaps to tariffs and trade disputes, is not quite working with Iran. They're not listening. They're not bowing to the pressure. They're certainly not coming to the negotiating table. He has also been angered over the last day by reports that the US is running low on munitions, reports coming out of the White House that Donald Trump has been particularly angered because he feels it is portraying the US in a position of weakness at a time that he wants to portray a position of strength and try and force that deal with Iran.
1: To Thailand, where at least 8 people have been killed in a school shooting near Bangkok. The tragedy has renewed concerns over school safety, gun control, as well as mental health in the country. Chawarat Yongjiranon reports from the scene.
2: In a matter of seconds, a 14-year-old student entered his school in Nonthaburi, north of Bangkok, and opened fire. As terrified students fled for safety, the gunman wounded more than 30 others. Those caught inside did whatever they could to protect themselves.
3: I called my friends into a room and we set up a barricade at the door because we could not lock it. We then waited for authorities to tell us what to do.
2: With more than 30 rounds of ammunition still remaining, the shooter turned the gun on himself, suffering fatal injuries. Before arriving at the school, the student had allegedly shot and killed his 2 grandparents at their home. Police say the gun used in the shooting belonged to the suspect's grandfather. Investigators say the student had reportedly been under pressure from his strict grandparents, who expected him to excel academically. Authorities also believe he may have been influenced by school shootings that occurred overseas. Thailand has witnessed several violent attacks at schools in recent years. Earlier this year in the southern city of Hat Yai, an 18-year-old stole a firearm from a police officer and fatally shot his school principal. In 2022, a former police officer armed with a gun and knife killed 37 people, including 24 children, at the Nong Bua Lumpu Child Development Center. Thai Prime Minister Anutin Chanwirakul said the country's gun laws are adequate, but stressed that enforcement and implementation of existing regulations need to be strengthened.
4: The law is quite clear. Citizens are not in the position that requires them to possess guns and carry arms in public. From now on, checks will be made, and if civilians are found to be carrying arms illegally, they will be arrested.
2: The school now stands empty after students were evacuated. The Thai government has deployed mental health crisis assessment and treatment teams to support those affected. Meanwhile, questions remain over what concrete measures will be taken to better protect students and prevent future tragedies in schools. School shootings are historically quite rare here in Thailand. But as we wait here for the bodies of the students and teachers to come out, there is now renewed public concern over how security can be tightened at schools, how gun control can be stricter, and most importantly, how mental health can be addressed appropriately. Chawarat Yongjiranon, CGTN, Bangkok.
1: And we wrap up the world today here. I'm Zhao Yang. Thank you for watching. Sports Scene is next with Mike Fox. Do stay tuned.

0: Coming up on Sports Scene, Kim Min-jae and Luis Diaz fired Bayern Munich to a pre-season friendly victory over Aston Villa in the Hong Kong SAR. China edged Nigeria in a warm-up game in Haikou ahead of the FIBA Women's World Cup in Berlin. And Kwai Man and Wang Yidi are into the last eight of the WTT Champions Yokohama after picking up routine wins. Hello, thank you for joining us on Sports Scene. We're live from Beijing. I'm Mike Fox. We start with football and a pre-season friendly in the Hong Kong SAR. Bayern Munich edged Aston Villa 2-1 thanks to goals from Kim Min-jae and Luis Diaz. The German champions control much of the first half. In the 36th minute, Tom Bischoff delivers a pinpoint cross and our OK defender Kim rises highest to give his team the lead. Europa League champions Villa push for the equaliser after the break. But it's Bayern who continue to attack. In the 71st minute, Diaz breaks through, but his shot is cleared off the line by Tammy Abraham. However, the Colombian makes no mistake with a fantastic effort. Just 2 minutes later, and it's 2-0 Bayern. Villa refuse to go quietly. In the 82nd minute, João Gomes pulls one back, but it still ends 2-1. Nice finish all the same. Despite the defeat, the friendly offers Unai Emery's side ideal preparation ahead of the Super Cup with PSG on Wednesday. Meanwhile, the Bavarians' boss, Vincent Kompany, said after that he was impressed with what he saw.
1: I told the players, honestly, that I was impressed. Because you know who's there and you know who's not there as well. So it's difficult to go into these games when so many players are still to come back and still look the same, still look the Bayern Munich that we can be. You know, and obviously there's going to be a difference because some players are young, some players never played against a team from this level. But if I look at how Binder and Maicon defended today, the duels they went into, the fight, you know, like Maicon took on the fight with Matty Cash. You know, I've been there with other teams against these same players, and I know how tough it is to come out with a good performance.
0: Turning to the English Premier League, and Chelsea's new manager Xabi Alonso has vowed to bring a winning mentality back to the club. The Spaniard was also realistic in outlining how the changes he aims to bring in cannot happen overnight.
2: Great team spirit, and that's built on daily basis with a great culture in the building, because that helps to when the moment to compete that you feel better and to have that togetherness, that trust, and that those bonds between the players are so important ultimately to build a winner mentality, a team that can compete anywhere, that feels this confidence. So football part is so important, but the mental side is so important, and the strength of the team is the most important strength.
0: Netherlands legend Mark van Bommel has been officially presented as the new head coach of Belgium, replacing Rudy Garcia, who left at the end of the World Cup. Van Bommel, who played for PSV Eindhoven, Barcelona, Bayern Munich and AC Milan, says he can't wait to get going, not least because of his short commute to work.
3: It's a really nice feeling that I'm the coach of the Red Devils, preparing for the Nations League and the European Championship, because it's an honor. Everybody wants to be the coach of the national team, and now I have the opportunity to become the coach of the national team from the Netherlands. So I live close to 5 kilometers from the Belgian border. So for me, it's a really nice challenge.
0: Switching to the Chinese Super League, and Beijing Guoan made it 7 games without defeat after a 4-0 home victory over Shenzhen Peng City. Guoan take the lead in the 16th minute, making his 100th CSL appearance for the club. Zhao Yongjing's cross finds Fabio Abreu despite his header hitting the bar. Jiang Yuning is there for the follow-up and his 10th league goal of the season. 10 minutes later, Guoan double their advantage. Following a corner, Darwin's header deflects off Tim Chow and goes in, but it does go down as a goal for the Brazilian. 6 minutes into the second half, Darwin gets his second after showing off a nice bit of pace and going on to finish with confidence. Shenzhen nearly pulled one back 4 minutes later, but Wesley Moraes sees his close-range effort nicely kept out by Hosan. And then with 11 minutes to go, Zhang Xijie's corner is poorly dealt with and Abreu is there to seal the 4-0 victory. Go on, remain unbeaten in seven and move up to third. Shenzhen stay in 10th.
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Turning to basketball, and China's women edged Nigeria at home in Haikou in preparation for the upcoming World Cup in Berlin. In the first quarter, Wang Siyu drives in and dishes to Zhang Ziyu for an easy basket to level the score at 4-4.

0: In the second, Dan Manman's three-pointer helps China extend their lead to 3 points. Yang Shuyu lands this jumper and the hosts go on to lead by 1 point at half-time. China's defensive play holds firm in the third. Zhang sets up Wang for a fast break layup to extend the lead to 8. But Nigeria come back in the fourth. A jumper from Gabe White draws the West African nation level. In clutch time, though, Wang draws a foul and makes one of the free throws as China regain the lead. Dang later seals the victory and ends with a game-high 24 points and 11 rebounds. This is part of a three-game series, and the second encounter will be held on Sunday, also in Haikou. The
1: game won, I think it's quite exciting.
2: We are happy to get the win, but we also saw many problems during the game. We still need to keep improving areas such as defensive rebounding, reducing turnovers, and overall team coordination.
0: Table tennis is next, and at the WTT Champions event in Yokohama, Kwai Man cruised past Bernadette Zox in straight games to reach the last 8. China's Kwai jumps out to a 5-4 lead in the opener. This pair also faced off last year in Yokohama, with Kwai winning in straight games. The world number 4 is never in any danger of any other outcome on the day. Kwai wins the opener 11-7. The Romanian does edge ahead 5-3 in the second, but that's as good as it gets. Kwai takes control and goes on to clinch the second 11-6. Zox really does have nothing left in the third. Kwai stays solid throughout and seals it 11-6, completing a 3-0 sweep to reach the last 8. She will face Japan's Hina Hayata next. In other women's action, Wang Yidi is also into the last 8 after battling past Chinese Taipei's Chang Ai-Ting, who takes the opener 16-14. However, Wang wins the second 11-8 to get level. The Chinese maintains that momentum in dominating the third 11-5. The fourth game sees a similar story. Wang controls the pace and it eventually ends 11-8. She will now face former world number 1 Du Ling for a spot in the semi-finals. We finish for now with tennis from the WTA National Bank Open in Toronto. Elena Rybakina saved 2 set points en route to defeating Ann Li in straight sets to make it to the last 16. Rybakina, at the top of the screen there, will reach world number 1 for the first time if she wins this tournament. So it's no wonder she shows real signs of intent right from the start. Earlier this season, the Kazakh claimed her second major title at the Australian Open. And here in Canada, she's kept that major winning form going. She wins the opener 6-2. Last year, the USA's Li won her second tour-level title in Guangzhou and reached the fourth round at a Grand Slam for the first time at the US Open. Looking strong in patches, the world number 31 has 2 set points but ends up squandering them both. And that leaves the door wide open for Rybakina to close out the contest 7-5. The two-time major champion will face Ludmila Samsonova next. Also advancing is Leila Fernandez at the bottom, who upsets French Open winner Mira Andreeva in straight sets. The home favourite starts strong and goes on to win the first frame 6-1. At the 2021 US Open, as a teenager, Fernandez became the youngest player this century to beat 3 top 5 players at a slam. She ultimately came up short in the final against Emma Raducanu, herself a qualifier. The Canadian breaks in the second game, the opening game of the second, I beg your pardon, as she looks up to wrap up proceedings, which she does, 6-4, when her Russian opponent hits the net. This is Fernandez's 10th top 10 win of her career and first of the season. Next up for her is 4-time Grand Slam champion, Naomi Osaka. OK, I'm going to say goodbye for now with some more table tennis highlights. Don't forget to follow us using the handle CGTN Sports Scene across X, Facebook and YouTube. And join me for more Sports Scene at 15:30 Beijing time. I'll see you then.

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1: And we're spicing up our search for the town's best delicacy.
0: The people here are fiery, fierce, and passionate.
1: And they certainly burn for stinky tofu, rice noodles, and corn.
2: There you go.
1: Thank you.
3: We want to see how the city's food has shaped its past and people.
4: So, chop chop,
5: let's get food wise.

0: gosh, I love exploring markets like these.
1: Yeah, honestly, the best way to get to know how locals eat and like what they're like.
0: Yeah. Tell you what, they definitely like your spicy food. It's all about the chili here in Hunan province. All right, can't wait to learn more about Hunan cuisine.
1: Yeah, we're gonna go find our shifu.
0: Yep. I think that's it.
1: Yeah, yeah, yeah.
2: 你好，大家好，你好，你好，你好，你好，你好，你好，你好，你好，你好，你好，你好，你好，你好，你好，你好，你好，你好，你好，你好，你好，你好，你好，你好，你好，你好，你好，你好，你好，你好，你好，你好，你好，你好，你好，你好，你好，你好，你好，你好，你好，你好，你好，你好，你好，你好，你好，你好，你好，你好，你好，你好，你好，你好，你好，你好，你好，你好，你好，你好，你好，你好，你好，你好，你好，你好，你好，你好，你好，你好，你好，你好，你好，你好，你好，你好，你好，你好，你好，你好，你好，你好，你好，你好，你好，你好，你好，你好，你好，你好，你好，你好，你好，你好，你好，你好，你好，你好，你好，你好，你好，你好，你好，你好，你好，你好，你好，你好，你好，你好，你好，你好，你好，你好，你好，你好，你好，你好，你好，你好，你好，你好，你好，你好，你好

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3: Yeah, just get out of the kitchen.

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2: Yes, this is where all the foodies are.
3: Yeah, get that rice noodles.
2: Yeah, I have to say, I can't wait for breakfast. I'm actually starving. Well, I mean, it's not really a tradition to eat noodles for breakfast, in Western countries at least.
3: Yeah, I know. Yeah. I thought it was weird at the start as well, especially like in hotels that have fried rice.
4: Yeah, exactly. In the buffet, I'm like, okay, I'm gonna go all the way through.
3: But it makes sense though to have like a huge breakfast and then a slightly smaller lunch and then a smaller dinner, as opposed to the other way around.
2: I think this is like chicken feet with a lot of chili. It's more like chili with noodles, I think.
3: Well done,
2: you can like stir it really.
3: You're really thoroughly Hunanese now.
2: Yeah. I'm not gonna say no to that. Oh my god, it's so tasteful.
3: That sourness is amazing. You know how this street is called Swaffen, yeah? This is
2: slurping noodles.
3: Yeah. But so is literally onomatopoeic. It's like the sound of like...
2: Yeah. All right, Terence. I'm really excited about today. You know why?
3: Okay.
2: I'm going to do a little bit of a contrast program. So you know that I am absolutely fond of hip-hop music.
3: Yeah, you are.
5: Spit them bars, girl.
2: Exactly. No, and I really want to learn more about hip-hop culture here in China.
3: Yeah.
2: And there is a really famous rap group here known as C-Block. We're going to meet one of the rappers called Kung Fu Pen. So before we meet him though, we have to greet him.
3: Yeah, I so do not feel cool right now.
2: How do you want to greet him then? I'll show you. Do this, do that. Give me your hand again. Yeah. Step dog.
3: Nah, that's not how you do it. This is how you do it.
2: Yeah, you do it. We'll see his reaction. Come on, let's keep on going.
3: Oh man, he looks so cool.
6: All right, what's up?
7: Hi, hello, what's up? Hey, how are you doing?
3: Oh, is that how we're doing?
7: Yeah.
3: Okay. I'm just gonna leave now. I feel so not cool.
2: No, come on, you're fine. You're doing fine.
6: 欢迎来我的店。这个 logo 是我们最开始做的第一款。湖南这边就是是火神的后代，
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2: What on?
3: I can't see. Fine.
2: You look really, really good, Tian. That's part of it.
6: 就是
2: costume.
3: 这个是。
2: I haven't seen you in streetwear in like forever.
6: Welcome to my
2: Old Town Road.

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0: Here in Changsha, I'm sitting here next to the big master. But we are trying just to do some freestyle because I have no clue what I'm singing, but I'm just gonna try. 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Cause we don't know what to do. 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
1: Okay. 可以啊，我觉得 freestyle 还不错。
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0: this,
4: this
0: and that. And that.
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4: Now we're going to go to a 90s theme park.
0: Back to the past.
4: Nice.
6: It's kind of weird, like when it's not real dilapidation, but it's fake dilapidation with a bunch of influence. It's cool that way.
4: Oh, is this a bit confusing? So they built like an entire city inside a shopping mall.
0: What is that? Are we allowed to go in there?
4: I guess so.
0: Oh my gosh, they even have these cassette tapes. Wow. You know, I used to like take the pencil.
4: Yeah, to rewind it.
0: Rewind the film, exactly.
4: Oh, this is super
0: cool.
6: Let me take a photo of you, this is awesome.
0: Yeah. Wow, you got like that flash on in there. Your turn.
4: Yeah, my turn.
0: Okay, hold on a second. That is hilarious, oh my gosh.
4: Okay, so that was really bad aim.
0: Oh, is this our camp?
4: Yeah.
0: Awesome. All right.
6: You got your...
4: yeah, obviously.
0: You got your GoPro. Okay.
4: Wow. Cool.
0: A little bit of a throwback moment.
4: Wow. Come on, GoPro 9.
0: Oh my gosh. Crayfish!
4: This is garlic crayfish. I love garlic crayfish.
0: You need to teach me how to peel crayfish though and how to eat it the proper way. That's why I have you.
6: we'll get the Changsha flavor one.
0: Yeah.

0: 玲玲呢，这个虾怎么了？
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1: Oh, that's how you do it.
4: Oh my god, that's how experts do it.
5: 谢谢你啊，医生们。
1: Wow. You should have asked her to do it with stuff.
4: Yeah, right. Oh my god, she's like literally undressing.
1: Take
4: crayfish.
1: Oh my god.
4: Oh no way.
1: Wow. So we just get hands on then?
4: Do we need gloves for this?
1: No! They didn't have gloves in the
4: really?
1: 80s. Well, they probably did, but they wouldn't use them.
4: I was like, not sure about that, but okay.
1: So you rip the head off. And if you want, you can suck out the juices. And then with the tail, just rip it off.
4: I'll go for another one.
1: So you know how to do it, right? Rip the head off.
4: Okay, and then...Just dip it in the sauce.
1: Are you going for the tomato?
4: Yeah, I love tomato.
1: I'm going to go for the garlic. Is it good?
4: Mm-hmm.
1: So, that's great. Okay.
4: Right?
1: The pimento beans.
4: They're super good. Mm-hmm. You love your pimento beans.
1: I do.
4: Oh, this is so good. I can't stop eating. Really, really yum. I love the fermented beans. I'm not going to
1: lie. Oh, that's delicious.
4: Oh, I forgot about that.
1: There is that kind of herb he was talking about. It's a bit spicier.
6: 炒小粒臭豆腐，现点现炸，一口一粒，更酥脆，更好吃。可以用炒面的炒糖沙拉搭配，软糯香好吃，糖沙如雨。炒香糖，软糯香好吃，糖沙如雨。豆腐好吃，糖沙如雨。
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4: 哦一个。
1: You want to try?
4: Yes, I'm definitely not going to say no to this one.
1: How is it? It's good? I'm looking at it, I can't eat it.
4: It's
1: really good.
4: Oh, it's
1: really good. Yes. The price is really good. How long have you been doing this for? I've been doing
7: this for 36 years. You've been doing a chow tofu restaurant for 36 years.
4: You've also opened a chow tofu restaurant.
7: Yes.
1: That's a tricky type museum.
4: Oh, yeah, like what? That's like a first. So many firsts here in Changsha.
1: 其实咱们这里边做的设计是非常赛博朋克的那种感觉。This is so addictive.
4: It's, yeah, right. Feed me some.
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9: Do you want to go for a sniff？
7: 是不是体验一下啊？
4: 哇
9: ！Has a smell。
4: Please，has a smell。
1: Oh my god！
4: 设计的。
1: 哦。That stinks. I wish we were as cool as she is.
4: Good point.
1: Can smell the stinkiness is quite apparent now.
7: Gang 里面呢
1: Oh my god. That is.
7: 这个老鼠呢
1: That is the night.
7: 它的颜色呢是黑色的。
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9: Get rid of some of the stuff on the surface.
4: Ooh.
9: Is that a good ooh or a strange ooh?

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1: 哦。It does, yeah, it tastes like,
0: right?
1: Yeah.
0: Yeah.
1: 这个那这个就是
3: You know when you eat something smelly and you're like, oh, that stinks. And you're like,
0: yeah,
3: oh, it still stinks. Oh, man, that stinks.
4: Ooh, okay. This is where the live streams happened, apparently.
5: Oh, okay.
2: Wow.这就是我的吃物品。
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0: We got a dream big too.
1: Yeah, though. Tell me about it.
0: But before midnight, I want to go to sleep at 11.

0: There you go.
1: Thank you.
0: Sorry, they didn't have a Negroni, so I got you a whiskey Coke.
1: Okay, cheers.
0: Because we're all young
1: life.
0: At heart.
1: Yeah.
0: What did you think of the food?
1: Oh my gosh, the food was amazing. Honestly, I'm just probably going to roll back to Beijing. Plus 5 kilos, but you know what? Totally worth it.
0: Yeah, totally worth
1: it. So yeah, what about you?
0: I don't know. I don't think I can handle the chilies still. But I think like the people that we met were super cool though.
1: Oh my gosh. The person who has left the deepest impression on me is the tofu lady.
0: Oh yeah.
1: Over 60-year-old person.
0: Yeah.
1: He sells really good traditional stinky tofu. And then at nighttime, just turns the tables in a wild club.
0: For sure.
1: That's insane.
0: I think I like talking to the yen. Everyone thinks Hunanese cuisine is just like spicy in your face, punch your gut spicy, you know? But it reached the epitome of oak cuisine, and he's trying to just carry that tradition on despite everyone's stereotype of Hunanese cuisine as just being this thing.
1: Yeah, and he's quite the character.
0: He is. People here are as hearty as their foods.
1: They are. Cheers to them.
0: Cheers. Thank you.

0: images may appear to be identical, but looks can be deceiving. The difference is not always obvious. It has to be discovered. There are always different sides to a story. We put the focus on the details. To see more, to understand better. CGTN. See the difference.
1: Making sense of the overwhelming wave of information means cutting through the noise to shine a light on the heart of the story and making room for new perspectives. True understanding means the ability to see events from more than one side. I'm Liu Xin, and this is The Point.

0: 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This is Global Watch.
1: Hello, it's noon in Beijing and 4 a.m. GMT. Welcome to Global Watch. I'm Pando.
2: And I'm Jiao Yang. First, a look at the headlines.
1: Saudi Arabia, Turkey, and Pakistan sign a key defense agreement treating an attack on one as an attack on all three.
2: Iran and Oman agree on a Strait of Hormuz framework, but doubts remain over the full reopening of this critical waterway.
1: China warns Japan's remilitarization threatens regional peace and stability.
2: And prolonged heat wave and dry weather in Europe put the region's agriculture and shipping at risk.
1: We start in geopolitics. Saudi Arabia, Turkey and Pakistan have signed a defense pact, agreeing that an attack against any one of them is considered an attack against all three countries. Saudi Crown Prince Mohammed bin Salman, Turkish President Recep Tayyip Erdogan and Pakistani Prime Minister Mohammad Shahbaz Sharif signed a deal in Mecca on Friday. The agreement follows months of instability in the region from the U.S.-Iran conflict. Saudi Arabia and other Gulf oil exporters have come under fire from Iran and its allies. The three sides say the pact aims to deepen defense cooperation and bolster collective deterrence against any attack.
2: Well, with more details on this, we're joined by Kaswa Klazra, who's in Islamabad. Kaswa, good to see you there. So what specific areas of cooperation have been listed in this defense pact?
3: Well, thank you for having me on the show. Let me tell you, it has been dubbed as one of the historic, the pact that has been signed by Pakistan, Saudi Arabia, and then Turkey. And let me tell you that it has been going on for last couple of years, that the two sides have been three sides have been striving to reach to some sort of this pact that was signed yesterday. So far, we don't know the full detail about this pact, but one thing is very important, and that is the attack on any of the

0: one that has been signatory to this historic agreement that will be deemed as attack on all three countries that have signed the pact. So this is really important. And we all know that Saudi Arabia have been facing attack from the one side. It has been attacked by the Houthis, and on the other side, it has been attacked by the Iranian missiles, have been pounding some sort of Saudi Arabian sites as well. So this is highly important in this background. In case of another attack, I think what I am getting from the sources is that in case of any literal projectile or attack on Saudi side, either from Iran or either from Houthi side, it means that all of three countries will respond to that attack significantly. So this is only important thing that we know at the moment as well. But regarding your question, we don't have the detail, but this is going to be a very significant, and even the Pakistanis have reacted to this. They have been waiting for this side of a card as well, because, you know, Saudi Arabia has been a brotherly country to Pakistan, which have been standing beside Pakistan through thick and thin. Same is the condition with the Turkish as well. So this accord is going to change the fate of the Muslim world as well. But regarding your question, so sorry, we don't have full detail at the moment.
1: Well, Kaswa, bring us up to date on the reactions from the full spectrum of Pakistani politics regarding this agreement.
0: Well, Pakistan, when we talk about the Pakistani side, this is really something very interesting, that all sort of the Pakistani politics, I mean the opposition and the government, and even if we take account the Pakistani public as well, they have responded fully to this agreement, and not a single voice we have so far heard that has gone against this pact. It means Pakistan's politician, whether from opposition or the government side, they all have been supporting. They all have been actually pushing the governments in the past to sign such kind of pact, because I told you earlier that this is not an abrupt moment. Actually, for years, Pakistan, Turkey, and Saudi Arabian sides have been striving very hard. They have been doing homework to reach this conclusion as well. So it has been working. All of the sides have been working for years on the past. And yesterday, we have seen that the pact was signed. So Pakistani public has, and the politician, and even the army section as well, they all have been on the same page when it has come to signing of this accord as well. Pakistan has historic relationship with Saudi Arabia. We all know that. Same is the case with Pakistani side. Pakistan has historic relations with the Turkish as well, Turkey as well. So when the Pakistani public and the Pakistani politician from all walk of life, including the Imran Khan's party as well, they have supported this agreement, and all of the politician, Pakistan's, the public, they are on the same page when it's come to supporting and the sign up for this agreement. Even everybody in Pakistan is going to support this accord as well.
1: Thank you very much, Kaswa Khlasra in Islamabad. Continue our coverage on the situation there. Iran and Oman have agreed on a framework for managing the Strait of Hormuz. Temporary routes will give way to one new route through Iran's territorial waters. A U.S. official says Washington will lift its blockade on Iranian ports once a deal is announced to resume commercial shipping. Iran insists the strait's reopening hinges on U.S. fulfillment of its commitments. Ehsan Kavani reports from Yazd.
2: Iran's Parliamentary National Security Commission has confirmed that the framework of an agreement with Oman has been determined, with the final text expected soon. But Tehran emphasizes this is a bilateral arrangement and does not mean the Strait of Hormuz will automatically open. So while there is diplomatic movements, the core standoff with Washington still remains. At the same time, senior Iranian figures are issuing warnings. Mohsen Rezai, a former Revolutionary Guards commander, says Iran will never allow a second corridor in the strait, and warned that if the U.S. blockade continues, American ships and forces will face serious dangers. On the military front, tensions are high. Early Friday, two large explosions were heard on Keshe.

island at the strait's entrance, and the IRGC claimed they were part of operations against hostile targets. But so far, no further details have been emerged, in fact. And this follows a pattern of vessels being hit in the area recently. So I can say while the Iran-Oman arrangement is a step forward on paper,

0: Reports say the deal between Iran and Oman will fall short of a full reopening, as restrictions are expected on U.S. and Israeli ships. Washington's military campaign has so far failed to pressure Tehran. And this is as President Donald Trump denies reports of the U.S. running low on weapons. Nick Harper has more from Washington.
1: In that waiting pattern, waiting to see exactly what happens with this deal and whether or not it gets finalized. But as we heard from Essen there, it is going to be a very narrow deal, specifically looking at how Iran and Oman will be controlling the Strait of Hormuz and not exactly opening it up to everyone, because we're hearing reports that they will limit types of ships that pass through that crucial waterway, including blocking Israeli and US ships from passing through unimpeded. Also, any other country that they view as being hostile will not be allowed through the waterway, and that undoubtedly will not come as welcome news here in Washington. Donald Trump throughout has said that he wants to see the waterway fully reopened without preconditions. Donald Trump was speaking more on Thursday in the Oval Office to reporters about how he sees things progressing. He says that we should be getting to an end pretty soon. He feels that things should get wrapped up in the coming days. But he also said, I don't think they can last out much longer. That in response to Iran and being able to continue in this holding pattern without any dramatic change or a final deal being done. He also, once again, double down on this idea that the US is negotiating with Iran. He said that he was involved, and he said that he thinks that the US is doing fine. But of course, all of this pressure campaign has been met with a lot of skepticism from Iran, because time and time again, the US president will threaten military action, as he did last week, only then to roll back on that plan because he says diplomacy is going ahead. Mohammed Golibaf, the chief negotiator, has made fun of Donald Trump on social media, saying, massive attack coming. Oh, wait, never mind. They want to negotiate. He said that that is theater of diplomacy, and said that bullying, broken promises and fake news being used as leverage are a failed strategy. And that, of course, for Donald Trump, creates something of a credibility problem. Because if you threaten things and then roll back on it, as he's done about half a dozen times over the last 5 months, Iran perhaps will not listen when he makes the threats next time, and they will continue, meaning that those negotiations remain in limbo, meaning that that pressure tactic used by the president, not just in this war, but in other things in the past, when it comes perhaps to tariffs and trade disputes, is not quite working with Iran. They're not listening. They're not bowing to the pressure. They're certainly not coming to the negotiating table. He has also been angered over the last day by reports that the U.S. is running low on munitions.
2: We have others where it's a little bit tighter, and we're getting them in on a daily basis.
1: Reports coming out of the White House that Donald Trump has been particularly angered. He got on social media yesterday to discuss it because he feels it is portraying the U.S. in a position of weakness at a time that he wants to portray a position of strength and try and force that deal with Iran.
3: Nick Harper there. Meanwhile, Iran's president Masoud Pezeshkian says his country is open to dialogue but will never be forced into surrender. He says Iran will honor its commitments under the June MOU only if the US fulfills its obligations. He has also dismissed resignation rumors and reports of internal divisions.
4: We did not start this war. We were in negotiations, but they kept inciting war. Given the situation as we moved forward, their calculation was that the country would collapse, and they said something could be done in this context, but the process did not proceed the way they wanted. The people of Iran stayed with us. Even those who had protests bit the bullet, and we were able to hold on until now.
0: Let's talk about developments in the region now with Jody Wen, a fellow from the Center for International Security and Strategy at Tsinghua University. Ms. Wen, thank you so much for coming on the show. So we want to start with this trilateral defense pact between Saudi Arabia, Pakistan and Turkey. Why have these three countries, why are they looking to each other for security?
5: Okay, thanks for having me. As we all know, Saudi Arabia and Turkey and Pakistan, these three countries, actually they are all powerful Muslim majority powers in the region. And I think the Saudi Arabia-Turkey-Pakistan defense pact is significant because it brings together these three Muslim majority powers from different regions.

0: but they share the same strategy concerns. But actually, they have very different capabilities. I think the logic is less about creating what Western media said is a NATO-style alliance overnight. I think more about building a flexible security network in a period when the U.S. security commitment to the Middle East appears less predictable, and also regional threats are rising. So I think this is very important. But I think another question is that what are they going to achieve, trying to achieve? I think they are trying to create a Muslim security network without a formal, actually not a formal alliance. So this is my take.
1: Well, Ms. Wen, I'd like to follow up on your mentioning of the U.S. security commitment in the Gulf region and the Middle East. Tell us more about the meaning of this latest three-country defense pact on the U.S. influence and commitment there.
0: Yes, I know. I think from this new round of the conflict in the Middle East from February 28th, we can see there's a rising concern in the region, because they are concerned about if U.S. will protect their security and if there's any other conflict in the future. So they are all concerned about this. So to this, this deal between these three countries is a sign of a decline. Confidence in the U.S. actually, because it's too strong to interpret it as me. But I think it's not too approach to just a judge that Saudi Arabia and Pakistan and Turkey, they are abiding the U.S. Actually, they are it's a strategic hegemony. They are preparing for a world where U.S. commitments may be less automatic, and they are still real. And maintain important ties with Washington. But I think the shift here is not just from the US to another protector, but rather from a dependence on the security provider and to a diversity of a security partnership. I mean, many protectors from other side. So this is my take.
2: How do you think Iran will perceive this pact? Will it see it as targeting Iran specifically?
0: Absolutely, I think Iran will feel nervous. Iran, I think, is likely to view this defense pact as a mixture of caution and skepticism. And also, I think this is a strategic connectivity. So I think Iran will, but I think it's unlikely to see it as simply as an anti-Iran alliance, because this is not US-led, right? It's only mostly majority alliance. There's no U.S. inside. But I think you almost certainly interpret it as a signal that Saudi Arabia is trying to raise the cost of Iranian coercion, and also, I mean, the process of warfare in this region. So the key point here is that the pact directly addresses Iran's preferred method of regional pressure. It's using these tools to anti Saudi Arabia in the region. So I think it's Iran, for one side, he will feel nervous, but on the other side, he will do not think this is a US-led alliance, so he will sincerely take it. So this is my take.
1: Ms. Wan, let's go beyond Iran for a moment. On a larger scale, on the world stage, how will the recent dragged-on situation in the Gulf region impact overall US diplomacy and its credibility?
0: Sure, I think the US credibility actually undermined, not only in recent days, but I mean from the start of this war. We can see Donald Trump is always changeable and always feel, I mean, like Saudi Arabia and other regional allies will feel that U.S. is always changed, and Donald Trump is not is undependable. So I think the issue here is not whether countries will still feel the United States, but that they question that whether they will still believe the U.S. were consistent enough to organize their security and absolutely. I mean, security guaranteeing for these countries. So if their confidence declines, countries will be necessarily, will not stand with the U.S. And also U.S., the alliance ability in the region will be undermined in future.
1: Thank you very much, Ms. Jody Wan in Qingdao. You're watching Global Watch on CGTN. Coming up, China warns Japan's remilitarization threatens regional peace and stability.
2: The World Health Organization urges an Ebola vaccine trial in the DRC. Stay with us.
3: A vast land of 1.4 billion people. 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

0: China has issued a stern warning over Japan's recent live-fire test of cruise missiles. The Chinese Defense Ministry slammed Japan's military expansion as reckless and a direct threat to regional security.
1: The real threat to Japan's own security and to regional peace and stability is precisely the reckless drive within Japan to seek military expansion and to accelerate its remilitarization. The nightmare must not be repeated, and peace needs to be safeguarded. The international community must stand together and act in concert to jointly contain Japan's new militarism before it takes hold and wreaks havoc on the world.
0: The remarks came after Japan's Defense Ministry released its 2026 white paper. It places greater emphasis on what it termed new ways of warfare and defense production and technology bases, whilst continuing to portray the regional security environment as increasingly severe.
2: Regional countries have slammed Japan's latest defense white paper and urged Japan to stop making excuses for its military expansion. The Chinese Foreign Ministry says instead of reflecting on its militarist past, Japan has continued to accelerate its push toward remilitarization. Beijing warns Tokyo is breaking the constraints of its own constitution, international law and domestic regulations, and openly challenging the post-war international order. The Republic of Korea has also protested against Japan's territorial claims to the Dokdo Islets, which Tokyo calls Takeshima and restated in its latest defense white paper. Seoul has urged Tokyo to withdraw its claims. The ROK Foreign Ministry says Dokdo is an integral part of the country's territory historically, geographically and under international law. Seoul says it will respond to any provocation by Japan over Dokdo.
0: Kyodo News reports that Japan's defense ministry is seeking a record budget of 8.9 trillion yen, that's about 56 billion US dollars, for the fiscal year 2027. The report adds that the actual budget is expected to rise further, as the request includes numerous unspecified items that will be finalized during year-end budget negotiations. A senior government official has predicted that the final scale could reach 10 trillion yen.
2: More global updates now. Colombia's new president, Abelardo de la Esparrella, has formally begun his four-year term. He was sworn in on Friday in the southwestern city of Cali. It marks the first presidential inauguration in Colombia's modern history to be held outside the capital, Bogota. Spain's King Felipe VI and the president of Argentina, Ecuador and Chile were among the international guests in attendance.

0: 48-year-old lawyer won the presidential election by a narrow margin on June the 24th. He advocates a hardline approach to restoring public security and substantial cuts in public spending.
1: Turning to Thailand, where at least 8 people have been killed in a school shooting near Bangkok. The shooting has renewed concerns over school safety, gun control, and also mental health in the country. Chawarat Yongjiranon reports from the scene.
2: In a matter of seconds, a 14-year-old student entered his school in Nonthaburi, north of Bangkok, and opened fire. As terrified students fled for safety, the gunman wounded more than 30 others. Those caught inside did whatever they could to protect themselves.
3: I called my friends into a room and we set up a barricade at the door because we could not lock it. We then waited for authorities to tell us what to do.
2: With more than 30 rounds of ammunition still remaining, the shooter turned the gun on himself, suffering fatal injuries. Before arriving at the school, the student had allegedly shot and killed his 2 grandparents at their home. Police say the gun used in the shooting belonged to the suspect's grandfather. Investigators say the student had reportedly been under pressure from his strict grandparents, who expected him to excel academically. Authorities also believe he may have been influenced by school shootings that occurred overseas. Thailand has witnessed several violent attacks at schools in recent years. Earlier this year, in the southern city of Hat Yai, an 18-year-old stole a firearm from a police officer and fatally shot his school principal. In 2022, a former police officer armed with a gun and knife killed 37 people, including 24 children, at the Nong Bua Lumpu Child Development Center. Thai Prime Minister Anutin Chanwiragun said the country's gun laws are adequate, but stressed that enforcement and implementation of existing regulations need to be strengthened.
4: The law is quite clear. Citizens are not in the position that requires them to possess guns and carry arms in public. From now on, checks will be made, and if civilians are found to be carrying arms illegally, they will be arrested.
2: The school now stands empty after students were evacuated. The Thai government has deployed mental health crisis assessment and treatment teams to support those affected. Meanwhile, questions remain over what concrete measures will be taken to better protect students and prevent future tragedies in schools. School shootings are historically quite rare here in Thailand. But as we wait here for the bodies of the students and teachers to come out, there is now renewed public concern over how security can be tightened at schools, how gun control can be stricter, and most importantly, how mental health can be addressed appropriately. Chawarat Yongjiranon, CGTN, Bangkok.
0: We've spoken to Thailand's Minister of Public Health, Pattana Prompat. He explains the measures taken to help families cope with the tragedy.
5: All the staff and the government are very sorry and feel sad about what happened. I've talked with the parents of the victims. Most of the victims are all children, and their parents are in the very shocking moment. I believe that it takes time to recover, like both of the physical and also the mental health. And I already put the Department of Mental Health into action, sending the staff, 60 of them, which about 16 team, 60 of them, 60 of the people, go into each houses and each of the family who get affected from this situation. As a Minister of Public Health, we are stand ready and committed to take care of them until they got better.
1: The Ebola outbreak continues to grow in the Democratic Republic of the Congo, with total cases now surpassing 4,000, and that includes more than 1,800 deaths. The World Health Organization has urged a clinical trial for Ervebo, which is the only licensed vaccine for Ebola, to see if it offers cross-protection against the rare Bundibugyo strain. The Africa Centers for Disease Control and Prevention says it will roll out this Ervebo vaccine, which was developed for the previous Zaire strain.

0: Early evidence suggests that it may reduce severe illness, with clinical success showing no deaths amongst previously vaccinated individuals. A United Nations deputy spokesperson, Farhan Haq, says the WHO is working with partners to begin the trial as soon as possible. He also says children and women continue to bear a disproportionate share of the outbreak in Ituri province.
1: The outbreak is unfolding in a province where nearly 1 million people are displaced, around 80% of them women and children. According to the UN Children's Fund, more than 300 children have died from Ebola since the outbreak began. Children make up nearly a quarter of confirmed cases, but almost a third of all deaths.
2: The WHO also says the Ebola outbreak in the DR Congo is spreading faster than responders can contain it. To make the situation more challenging, frontline health workers are protesting over months of unpaid wages, warning that the crisis could worsen if their concerns are not addressed. Caroline B reports.
3: In Bunia, the capital of Ituri province, dozens of Ebola health workers have taken their frustrations to the streets. They say they have not received salaries and bonuses promised for risking their lives on the front lines.
4: Without nurses, doctors and hygienists, you cannot defeat Ebola. We put our lives and the lives of our families at risk every day. Because if I contract it, I'll go home and my wife, children and parents would also be infected.
3: Apart from payment issues, health workers and facilities have been attacked by rebels and angry villagers. Poor protection for frontline workers has also been a key source of concern.
5: We received half of a payment from MSF. We were promised that the ministry will pay the rest. But until now, we have not yet received the money, and we are here to reclaim it.
3: The demonstrations come as confirmed Ebola cases continue to climb. Health workers say if their grievances are not addressed, the entire containment response will be at risk.
5: We will continue working, but the authorities must find a solution. Otherwise, this epidemic will continue to spread in our country.
3: Congolese authorities did not immediately respond to an inquiry for comment, but officials have in the past blamed logistical issues for payment delays. Meanwhile, while visiting Kinshasa, WHO Chief Tedros Adhanom Ghebreyesus said the outbreak was spreading faster than international response, leaving medical teams playing a dangerous game of catch-up.
6: I'm deeply, deeply concerned by how the situation is on the ground. It has, of course, Ituri is the epicenter, but already, as you have seen in the report, five provinces have been affected.
3: But health experts warn the true scale is hidden. Up to 70% of new infections are emerging outside known contact lists, fueled by remote terrain, rebel conflict, and a severe breakdown of community trust. Despite the chaos, WHO insists the outbreak can still be stopped, only if a community ownership, desperately needed to break the chain of transmission, is built. Caroline B, CGTN.
2: 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Still to come: strong heat wave and dry weather in Europe put the region's agriculture and shipping at risk.
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2: 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Now we turn to the U.S. economy. The latest data shows non-farm payrolls unexpectedly fell by 23,000 jobs in July, well below market expectations of an 80,000 gain. The figure follows a downwardly revised 20,000 increase in June and marks the first decline since February this year. The unemployment rate is 4.1% in July. According to the Bureau of Labor Statistics, job losses were concentrated in local government, education and retail trade. In response, expectations for a Fed rate hike in September have retreated in U.S. interest rate futures markets.
0: Meanwhile, U.S. customs data showed that the Trump administration has returned around $100 billion U.S. dollars of tariffs to importers. That's nearly 60% of its Liberation Day tariffs that were announced last April. Those tariffs were originally levied under the U.S. International Emergency Economic Powers Act as of July this year. An early estimate by the Wharton School of the University of Pennsylvania projects the U.S. Customs and Border Protection handing back up to $175 billion of tariffs in total.
2: Now we turn to China. The country's exports from small and medium-sized enterprises remained robust during the first 6 months of this year, with the sector posting strong gains in both added value and revenue. The SME export index stood at 52.8% in June, remaining in expansion territory for over 2 years. Among them, little giant Chinese enterprises, those that are specialized, refined, distinctive and innovative, performed particularly well, with export delivery values rising 21.1% annually in the first half of this year, further strengthening the momentum.
0: In other news in China, the country has upgraded its typhoon warning to orange as Typhoon Dolphin moves closer to its eastern coast. The typhoon is forecast to make landfall between Sunday night and Monday morning. Authorities have raised the flood and typhoon emergency response for Zhejiang and Fujian provinces to level 3. They've also activated the lowest level national emergency response for geological disasters in the two coastal provinces. In Fujian, all 115 construction projects along the coastline have been suspended, and 290 work vessels have moved to sheltered waters. The province has also suspended 19 coastal passenger ferry routes, moved fishing vessels to safety, and evacuated people from offshore fish farms.
2: Strong heat waves and severe drought are sweeping across Europe, causing significant damage to forests, agricultural production, and key waterway transport. In Switzerland, woodlands are experiencing an acute water crisis, leading to widespread browning of vegetation after several months of below-average rainfall. In France, farmers are shifting to drought-resistant crops, but many remain concerned about lost harvests due to heat-induced flower drop. In Germany, shipping capacity in the Rhine River has also plummeted amid record low water levels, raising concerns about continuous disruptions during the peak summer shipping season.
8: Conditions here are extremely dry, with no rain expected in the near term. Until rain arrives, this situation will not change and water levels will continue to fall. Vessels have long been unable to sail at full capacity. For quite some time, even when they do operate, their cargo loads have been very low. Relatively few ships remain in service right now, carrying only about 25% of their normal capacity, sometimes as low as 20%.
0: Britain's farmers warn that extreme weather is putting growing pressure on the country's food security. Following a waterlogged winter, drought and extreme heat have hit crops across the UK, whilst conflict and disruption abroad are exposing the risks of relying on global food supply chains. Jen Copestake reports from Cambridgeshire.
9: There's little left for John Franklin's sheep to eat in these fields. Months of unusually dry weather have killed the grass they would normally graze on, forcing him to use feed saved for winter.
10: Any time you get temperatures over 30 degrees in this temperate climate, our crops really fade away and basically die rather than ripen, and the same with the grass.
9: John farms 200 acres and runs a farm shop and cafe selling local produce. He says increasingly unpredictable weather is making farming much more difficult.
10: We get more of these extremes of climate. They seem to come more regularly.
11: Researchers estimate that this year's drought and extreme heat could cut Britain's crop harvest by around 2.5 million tons. That would cost farmers an estimated $520 million. Analysts say that this could be the worst year for cereal harvest since records began in 1984. Now, Britain produces around 58% of the food that it consumes, importing the remaining 42%.
9: As extreme weather puts increasing pressure on harvests both here and overseas, strengthening food security is becoming an increasingly urgent challenge. And climate isn't the only risk. Global conflict has already exposed the vulnerability of international supply chains.
12: We're currently relying on other countries bringing in produce for us, but we're seeing through geopolitical and climate impacts increased costs of energy, fuel, fertilizer. Other countries focusing about feeding their own people, not exporting. And particularly as we're seeing across Europe, those wildfires and lack of rainfall, we need to have a more strategic look at the risk we have and how do we build resilience into the future.
9: For Martin, repeated poor harvests are also raising questions about whether farming remains economically viable. This year, he says, his farm has lost a third of its income, with lower yields and some crops failing to meet market specifications.
12: I'd be better off not doing anything, which means less food next year. But this is on the back of 5 years in a row now. We've either been too wet, too cold, too dry.
9: The challenge for Britain is how to protect its food supply from two increasingly interconnected risks, a changing climate at home and a more volatile world beyond its borders. Jen Copestake, CGTN, Cambridgeshire.
2: For more insight, earlier we spoke to Bob Ward, Policy and Communications Director at Grantham Research Institute on Climate Change and Environment. He says Europe is warming faster than any other continent, making deadly heat and fast-moving wildfires increasingly common.
13: But Europe is the fastest warming continent. And that is why it feels like most of the impacts are happening in Europe. Part of the reason it's so visible is because it's affecting so many people. Europe is a densely populated continent. Mm. And so if you start getting wildfires, but remember, we've had large numbers of deaths across Europe already directly from the impacts of heat. And it's a combination of a very dry few months and this exceptional heat that has led to the conditions that are causing these wildfires to spread so quickly. Well, Europe is partly dealing with the impacts of climate change. There's also an effect from cleaner air due to a reduction in air pollution, which means that we're tending to get periods of very stable weather systems where the heat just increases. It sucks the heat up from Northern Africa and then sits here, and you have these long, long periods of exceptional heat. Well, I think it's making them aware of the increased risk of wildfires and the measures that need to be taken to try and reduce risk. But what really needs to happen in Europe is a recognition that these impacts are the result of climate change and are going to get worse until the world gets to net zero emissions. Some countries in Europe are weakening their commitment to net zero, and that's absolutely going to create even more damage and losses in Europe. So they have to understand we reduce our emissions to net zero, we stop these impacts getting worse. If we let them keep going, things just carry on getting worse for longer.
0: Devastating wildfires in eastern Washington state could soon worsen as firefighters brace for another dangerous weekend. Hot and dry weather ahead is driving that risk. CNN's Cheryl Hubbard reports.
14: Three major fires near Spokane have burned more than 10,000 acres, destroying hundreds of homes and other structures. And Washingtonians are not out of the woods yet. Crews now face rising temperatures and gusty winds that could spread flames and spark new blazes.
15: We're talking about 20 to 25 miles per hour, which may not seem all that much, but it is plenty in terms of taking those existing embers and spreading them rapidly throughout much of these areas.
14: Weather experts say winds are expected to pick back up Friday, along with fire danger, which will remain elevated through at least Saturday, with temps in the mid-90s expected. Fire crews in Washington state working tirelessly to contain destructive blazes in the Spokane area and making progress this week are now bracing for what's ahead.
16: Very concerned for the fire leadership that's out there. They want to get those containment lines in now before that wind.

0: is.
1: Evacuation orders remain in place, with officials warning residents not to expect them to be lifted anytime soon.
2: I want our public to understand that those burn areas are absolutely not safe.
1: Some evacuees have learned the hard way.
3: When I saw billowing smoke from behind my neighbor's house, that's when I just went, I gotta just get what I can and hightail it out of there.
1: Some fear there may be no place to return home to.
4: I did grab, you know, some important things, but not nearly enough that I would have grabbed if I would have realized we were going to lose everything.
1: I'm Sherelle Hubbard reporting.
5: On to other news now, esports have become a multi-billion dollar global business, drawing huge audiences, major investment, and the attention of cities around the world. The Chinese market has been at the center of the industry's growth. Sarah Coates has more from the Esports World Cup in Paris.
6: Well, this really gives you a sense of just how big esports has become. More than 2,000 players from around 100 countries are competing right here in Paris, with more than $75 million in prize money up for grabs. But the business behind esports goes far beyond what players can win here. Now, China is the world's largest esports market, and last year the industry there generated just over $4 billion alone, up more than 6% in a year. And perhaps the most striking figure is the size of the audience. China now has more than 495 million esports users, so competitive gaming is not just a form of entertainment, it's an enormous consumer market. And that's why investors, sponsors, and even cities are paying much closer attention. Esports generates money through advertising, sponsorship, live streaming, ticket sales, gaming hardware, and also merchandise, while it's driving tourism too. The King Pro League final in Beijing last year drew more than 62,000 spectators, with more than 85% of ticket holders reportedly travelling from outside the city, which then feeds into spending on hotels, restaurants, and transport. Now, globally, the esports market was valued at around $2.6 billion last year, with some forecasts suggesting it could reach $12 billion by 2033. So what we're seeing here in Paris is part of a much bigger shift. The organisers are not simply selling gaming, they're selling live entertainment, sponsorship, tourism, and access to a young, highly engaged global audience. And for China, the next major challenge is turning that enormous domestic market into an even bigger international business. Sarah Coates, CGTN, Paris.
5: You're watching Global Watch on CGTN. More to come. Northwest China's Dunhuang City's ancient autumn traditions come alive in historic murals.
7: Images may appear to be identical, but looks can be deceiving. The difference is not always obvious. It has to be discovered. There are always different sides to a story. We put the focus on the details. 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
8: Here in China, with the arrival of Liqiu, the summer heat is beginning to fade and nature is turning from growth to maturity. In Dunhuang City, which is in northwestern province of Gansu, a vital hub on the historic Silk Road, this solar term is being marked by rich folk traditions from biting autumn to fattening up. And these are all vividly captured in the city's historic murals and manuscripts.
9: On the day of Liqiu, or the beginning of autumn, people in Dunhuang have long practiced the customs of biting autumn, eating fresh fruits to fight autumn dryness, and fattening up, enjoying meat to replenish energy after the summer heat.
10: Dunhuang City has always been famous for its fruits. In fact, it was anciently known as Guazhou, Melon Prefecture, because of its sweet melons. Dunhuang is also known for its lamb. eating lamb is a key way to fatten up. In the late town mural of Cave 85, you can clearly see racks

0: of ribs and legs, as well as whole animals on the table, all unmistakably lamb.
1: A thriving livestock industry not only provided rich meat dishes for ancient Dunhuang residents, but also supplied a wide variety of dairy products. Murals in the Mogao Caves depict scenes of processing and boiling milk. As temperatures cool after Li Qiu, hunting also became a favored outdoor activity for nobles and royalty. Also, poems found in the Mogao Grotto's library cave capture the delicate sentiments of ancient people as they witnessed the transition from late summer to early autumn, a season of change, reflection, and renewal. Shen Li, CGTN.
2: Now let's recap our top stories this hour. Saudi Arabia, Turkey, and Pakistan sign a key defense agreement, treating an attack on one as an attack on all three.
3: Iran and Oman agree on a Strait of Hormuz framework, but doubts remain over the full reopening of this critical waterway.
2: China warns Japan's remilitarization threatens regional peace and stability.
3: And prolonged heat wave and dry weather in Europe put the region's agriculture and shipping at risk. China's newly implemented law on promoting ethnic unity and progress aims to ensure that the benefits of development are shared by all ethnic groups. High on the Tibetan plateau, rows of Damask roses are blooming. They've created jobs, brought new opportunities, and helped many local Tibetan women build more independent lives without leaving their hometowns. Our reporter Tao Yuan takes us to Xiaojin County.
0: This is the Damask Rose, named after the Syrian capital. One of the most prized flowers in the perfume industry, it's long been grown in Bulgaria, Iran, and Turkey. Now it's taking root in an unlikely place, China's Qinghai Xizang Plateau.

0: 4 o'clock in the morning, Li Deqin is already in the fields with her family. The flowers are best picked before sunrise when the petals hold the most fragrance.
1: 看到天也凉了，就有点着急了，因为车子一会儿要来了。
0: This is Xiaojing County on the eastern edge of the plateau. Here, these roses are blooming at more than 3,000 meters above sea level.
2: There are very few vast rose fields stretching as far as your eyes could see. What dominates here are this kind of small, family-run rose plots, thousands of them. That means that these rose farmers, mostly women and the elderly, can work right outside their homes. They can tend to their fields and look after their families at the same time.
0: In China's western regions like Sichuan, Yunnan, and Xizang, women have become a growing force in agriculture-based industries. It's not just about growing the economy. It's about bringing opportunity and a sense of dignity to people once left behind. It all started with this woman some 15 years ago, Chen Wanghui, a village party official, an entrepreneur known simply as Rose Sister. She heard Damask rose oil was called liquid gold, but she wasn't dreaming so big. Li Deqin was among the first to join the effort, but only as a casual experiment. From there,

0: the roses and the profits began to bloom.
1: 第二年就卖了5000块钱，第三年我就卖了5000块钱，第四年就卖了12000多，最后这几年我们都就是2-3万嘛。
0: The morning sun is still fresh in the sky. The truck to collect the harvest is already in the village. Today, Li Deqin's family picked 140 kilos, a harvest that will bring in more than 800 yuan. Chen Wanghui pays about 30% above China's average market price, confident in the quality of these blooms.
2: 我们这儿呢花瓣比较稠，花朵大，而且花蕊比较多。我们呢用的都是雪山上的水，施的是农家肥。At
0: this local factory, the roses take on new lives. The freshest ones are hand-selected for flower tea. The rest are distilled into essential oil and rose water, bound for cosmetics and food.
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0: these products travel far beyond Shaoxing to markets in Japan, Korea, and Bulgaria. This once isolated mountain village is now trading with the world.
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0: Li Deqin, these flowers also mean more than just income. From a housewife to a main provider for the family, she's become a role model for her children.
3: 我觉得我妈妈也就是可以撑起一片天。 天垮下来了，我妈妈也可以给我顶到。这越来越好，我也就喊她也别节约，她也要对自己好一点。And
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0: that devotion is reshaping both the land and the lives here. 桃园 CGTN, Shaoxing County in Sichuan Province.
4: That's it for this edition of Global Watch on CGTN. I'm Pan Zheng in Beijing.
5: And I'm Xiao Yang. From all of us on the team, thank you so much for watching. Do stay tuned to CGTN.

0: The Parthenon Temple in Athens is one of the greatest monuments of European history. Built 2,500 years ago, it sits on top of the Acropolis, the sacred hill that still dominates the Greek capital. It was dedicated to the goddess Athena. And one of its great glories was the marble sculptures of gods and men that adorned its outside. But 2 centuries ago, this ambitious British aristocrat and diplomat, Lord Elgin, hired workmen to remove half the surviving marbles, and the Greeks still want them back.
1: It is the body of the Parthenon that needs the pieces back. If I cut your hands and your legs, wouldn't you like them back?
0: Money troubles forced Lord Elgin to sell the marbles, and for more than 200 years they've been held here in the British Museum in London, which calls itself a universal museum. Was it a great British theft?
2: Lord Elgin plundered, stole the marbles from the Parthenon. So what he transported up the Thames to London was, in fact, stolen goods. And they are still stolen goods in the possession of the British Museum.
3: Where is the proof of this theft? There is not one single source on the Greek side that says, oh no, it was a theft, and I have the proof here about the theft.
0: Should the Parthenon and its sculptures be reunited in Athens?
4: How on earth can you argue that you serve better humanity by having it broken instead of having it unified?

This is a dispute that's been inherited across generations. To understand it, and why it means so much to today's Greeks, you have to go back to Europe's classical past. Starting with this ancient quarry on the edge of Athens. It may not look much, but for centuries, pure white marble was

dug out of here. You can still see the marks left by the workmen's gouges. 2,500 years ago, that prized marble was used to create the buildings on the Acropolis. This is the old road that was used to transport the Pentelic marble, named after the mountain, down to Athens. Just a few kilometers away, on the same mountain, the same marble is still being quarried.

0: The ancient Greeks worked by hand, using wedges and chisels. Today, a diamond wire cuts the marble out of the mountain. It still takes many hours, and there's huge pride in the continuing tradition.
1: So many pieces of marble coming out of the quarry won't be this big. They'll be smaller pieces.
2: Yes. Normally, our marble blocks are up to 3.5 meters long. But in cases that we have so big blocks like this one, we keep them aside in order to use them for the restoration of Parthenon.
1: That must be an extraordinary feeling that you're rebuilding the Parthenon.
2: Yes. We feel like ancient Greeks, just for a little.
1: You're a young Greek, not an ancient Greek.
2: Yes.
0: Two and a half thousand years ago, the heavy rock was lowered by hand and loaded on carts for the 15-kilometer journey to Athens, where it was taken back up the sacred hill, the Acropolis, to be turned into architectural and artistic masterpieces that still inspire awe today. The first of those great works you meet is the proper lyre, the gateway to the Acropolis. And its crowning achievement, the Parthenon. It was designed to be seen from this angle by the ancient Athenians as they arrived on their annual religious procession. The original marble has weathered to the color of honey. The new, shaped by laser to fit, still brilliant white. But what inspired the ancient Greeks to build it in the first place? The answer is a mix of religion and geopolitics. Twenty-five centuries ago, the powerful Persian Empire twice attacked Greece, in the process destroying the existing buildings on the Athenian Acropolis. Athens turned its leading role in fighting off the Persians into an empire of its own. That gave it the wealth to build a new temple complex on the Acropolis. With the Parthenon dedicated to the city's patron goddess, Athena, as its centerpiece. So the Parthenon was a statement of Athenian cultural pride. Today, it generates millions in revenue from the tens of thousands who visit every day. But one of Greece's top archaeologists is intensely conscious of its original purpose and cultural value. She gave us rare access inside the temple.
1: For someone who's never been here before, this is just extraordinary to walk in here. I mean, wow. Do you still feel like that after all of these years? Because you've been coming here since you were a little girl, I'm guessing. Do you still feel
3: the same?
1: Do you? I mean, it's just...
3: It is.
1: Just absolutely magnificent.
3: It's always the same feeling for me too.
0: It's still regarded as a supreme architectural and artistic achievement. One of the crowning glories of European and global heritage. Inside, it housed a huge gold and ivory statue of Athena. That

disappeared many centuries ago. Outside, huge sculptures of the god sat in the gables or pediments. They show scenes of Athena, her father Zeus, and her rival Poseidon, with whom she battles for possession of Athens. Along the sides, metops.

0: Men fighting centaurs, half horse, half men, in a drunken wedding brawl. And battling Amazons, female warriors. Inside the covered colonnade, a 160-metre-long frieze showing the people of Athens themselves taking part in their great four-yearly festival, processing towards the Acropolis, bringing sacrificial gifts for the goddess. It was the first time ordinary human rather than divine figures had been portrayed this way. But the relationship between the building and its sculptures is at the heart of the ongoing dispute. All the sculptures were originally brightly painted.
1: Were the sculptures part of the structure, or were they an add-on?
2: They form part of the structure. They are an integral part of the structure. This is how it is and how we consider them, not as isolated pieces, but as part of the monument.
0: The Parthenon was later turned into a Christian church, and later again into a mosque and ammunition store by the conquering Ottoman Turks in the 15th century. In the late 17th century, an army from Venice besieging the Acropolis fired a mortar shot from this hill. It hit the ammunition dump, blowing out much of the south side and the roof. After two millennia, the Parthenon had gone from dilapidation to ruin. The Ottomans rebuilt the mosque using the rubble, and they still controlled Greece when Lord Elgin's workmen arrived just over 100 years later, at the beginning of the 19th century.
1: How many did Elgin take away?
2: He took 75 meters of the original 160 meters long frieze. He took 15 of the original 92 metopes, and he took 19 of the figures from the east and west pediments.
0: Lord Elgin was a British aristocrat from Scotland with an ancient family history and a grand family home, Broomhall House, near the Scottish capital, Edinburgh. He had ambitions to redevelop it in the classical Greek style, which was fashionable at the time, an expensive project which he couldn't afford. It was only the immense wealth of his wife, Mary, that made it possible. A pivotal fact in this story. This American author has studied the letters they wrote to each other.
3: They were neighbors, and I think it began as a love story. When you read the letters of both of them, it does confirm that they were quite crazy about each other in the beginning, but it was also the typical marriage of nobility with title meets great fortune. So Elgin's family, they could trace their heritage back to William the Conqueror. I mean, they were a family of great lineage, but they had no money. And so by the time Elgin was a grown-up, there was absolutely no money whatsoever. Mary's family was, of course, very ambitious for her, and marrying into a titled family was very prestigious. So in addition to the fact that they seemed to really like each other, it was that perfect marriage of money and title.
1: But she was the money.
3: Oh, she was the money. She was all the money. By the time she met our Elgin, he was already greatly in debt.
0: In 1799, international politics presented Lord Elgin with a huge opportunity to get access to the finest classical Greek art and to advance his career.

0: He was appointed British ambassador to the Turkish Ottoman Empire in Constantinople, present-day Istanbul. The French, under Napoleon Bonaparte, had invaded Egypt, which was then part of the Ottoman Empire. But the British Navy defeated a French fleet off the Egyptian coast, ultimately forcing Napoleon to abandon Egypt. And the Ottomans were very grateful. Professor Adam Eldon is an expert in Ottoman history.
1: So from 1798 to 1801, the Ottomans had lost control of Egypt that was occupied by the French. The only power that was capable of dislodging Napoleon, at the time Bonaparte, were the British. So Elgin came to Istanbul in the midst of this very powerful and very necessary alliance between what was called the Sublime Porte, the Ottoman government, and Britain in defense of the interests of a kind of terrified Ottoman Empire, not knowing what they were going to do against this sudden aggression in Egypt.
0: So with grateful Ottoman hosts who controlled access to the Acropolis, and with the help of Mary's fortune, Elgin hired artists to make paintings, drawings, and plaster models of the sculptures on the Parthenon. But they didn't just copy and paint, they went much further.
2: Well, they used scaffolding, they used pulleys, they used ropes, they saw off the parts of the sculptures, and then they created them and they shipped them to Great Britain.
0: Irish artist Edward Dodwell was on hand to witness and record as some of Elgin's men went from making copies to taking the original sculptures, and not just from the surrounding rubble, but prizing them off the walls of the Parthenon itself. Actions which still drive Greek anger today.
3: The only authorized his team to make casts and take any stones that were fallen on the ground. If he was allowed to take the originals, why would he ask for authorization to make casts in the first place?
0: Today, Athens' port of Piraeus is one of Europe's busiest. For Lord Elgin's men, it was conveniently close, just a few kilometers from the Acropolis. After the sculptures were removed from Athens, they were brought here to the port, and so began the long journey from Greece, ultimately back to England. It was also the start of the gathering storm about their removal from Athens. And the voyage wasn't without incident either. The Greek coast can be hazardous today, even with modern ships and navigation equipment. Elgin discovered its dangers when he used the ship he'd bought, the Mentor, to transport one of the multiple consignments of marbles. The drama unfolded barely a day's sailing south of Athens. Local boat owner Vangelis is taking us to the spot where it happened on a stormy night in 1802. Not long after leaving harbour, the vessel was hit by a storm and took shelter from the strong southerly winds not far from the island of Kythera. But it was shipwrecked, and the 17 crates of artifacts were lost here in 23 meters of water. Elgin hired specialist sponge divers from neighboring islands to recover the marbles. Without the help of modern equipment, it took them 2 years to bring up the heavy objects. Greek archaeologists are still working on the wreck. The sculptures Elgin's divers recovered were kept safe at a nearby small fort. before being shipped to the island of Malta and

0: stored for several more years until the risk of the French seizing them had gone. Instead, it was Lord Elgin himself who was captured. During a brief outbreak of peace, he and Lady Elgin headed home through France. But war broke out again, and French ruler Napoleon took him prisoner, with huge consequences for his marriage, his finances, and the fate of the marbles.
1: Elgin was imprisoned in France. He was imprisoned at this horrible fortress at Lourdes, and it was dank and damp and just awful. So meanwhile, Mary was running around Paris trying to make influential French connections to get him released. And at the time, of course, women did not run around by themselves at night. It just wasn't done. So in order to meet with Frenchmen, and we're talking about Napoleon, Talleyrand, but she was escorted by Elgin's friend, Robert Ferguson. And eventually, like most men, Ferguson fell in love with Mary. And he wrote a letter declaring his love, which somehow got into the hands of Lord Elgin. And Mary was already out of love with Elgin, tired of being his breeding machine and pocketbook, and she started to return Robert Ferguson's affections. And so Elgin filed for divorce, which was a very big thing at the time. Mary's father made sure that he didn't get any of her money, and so he's broke. He still has his ambitions, but he has no money.
0: In 1812, more than a decade after Elgin's workmen began removing the marbles from the Parthenon, the final consignment sailed up the Thames into London. Elgin had serious money troubles, and his best hope was to sell the marbles to the government. So the arrival of the cargo gave him new hope. In a letter to a friend in Scotland in June 1812, he wrote, "I am happy to say all my marbles are safe arrived, so that nothing is now in the way of an arrangement with government." His critics today take a dim view of his motivation.
2: He presented himself as someone who cared about improving the arts in Great Britain. But the truth is, someone who wants to improve the arts makes a donation, does not ask the state to buy his collection. And not only he asked for the government to purchase the marbles he had brought to the UK, but he also haggled over the price.
0: But even at the time, many in Britain called him a plunderer and a thief, including Britain's most famous romantic poet, Byron, who expressed his outrage in two poems. In one, the goddess Athena talks of Elgin's hated name. In the other, Byron addresses the Parthenon itself. "Dull is the eye that will not weep to see thy walls defaced, thy mouldering shrines removed by British hands." So it took four more years for Elgin to sell the marbles. He asked the government for £75,000, several million dollars in today's money.
3: In response, Parliament set up a special committee to investigate the acquisition of the sculptures and to find out if they were worth what he was asking.
0: Did he have written permission to remove sculptures from the Parthenon? Had he gone beyond what was allowed? Had he used bribery to get what he wanted? How Elgin answered the politicians' questions is recorded in their original report. We found a copy of it in this museum in the heart of London's legal district. Perhaps ironically, it's part of the collection of Sir John Soane, a contemporary of Elgin's, who stuck to

0: only acquiring copies of ancient sculptures. It's a fragile 200-year-old document.
1: This is the famous book.
2: It is indeed.
1: I'm not allowed to touch it.
2: No, I'll be turning the pages.
1: You're in charge. Okay, I promise I won't touch it.
0: The report is a window into Elgin's mind when he took the marbles. He insisted he had permission from the Turkish authorities.
3: Did the permission specifically refer to removing statues, he was asked. No, was Elgin's answer. It was executed by the means of those general permissions granted.
0: Those general permissions were contained in a document written by a senior Ottoman official in Constantinople, giving instructions to a local official in Athens. The key part said that Elgin's men should be allowed to measure, copy, and excavate among the rubble. And they should not be stopped when they wished to take away any pieces of stone. There was no mention of removing sculptures from the walls of the building itself, but Elgin insisted, "I was at liberty to remove from the walls." Elgin could only provide the committee with an English translation of an Italian translation of the original Turkish document, which has never been found.
4: What really is important is that the document, the original document, does not, I was going to say does not exist, which is not true, is not to be found. We don't have it. We have only a translation into Italian, which is a very common practice because Italian was the lingua franca of diplomacy in the Levant at the time. So it's perfectly normal that it should have been translated first into Italian and then into English. However, the problem is that when you don't have the original, you're not able to check if the translation is really honest or not. So my feeling, because I start with the idea that the document did exist, that it was issued. The problem is that the translation, as far as I can see it, may have been tweaked a little bit, especially when it came to authorizing Elgin to take any qualche pezza, is the Italian, any stone and whatever. I think there was a poetic license, let's say, in the way in which it was translated into Italian and therefore communicated to the British and international public.
5: Lord Elgin plundered, stole the marbles from the Parthenon. So what he transported up the Thames to London was in fact stolen goods, and they are still stolen goods in the possession of the British Museum.
3: He had some kind of permission, didn't he, to remove this stuff from the Parthenon and some kind of permission to export it?
5: The historical belief is that there was some kind of permission to remove and some kind of permission to take bits of the Parthenon. But actually, when you look at it, it doesn't stand the test of scrutiny. He said he had a permission from the Ottoman ruler, who was an absolute ruler, and if that absolute ruler had given a direction to the military leader in Athens for the Ottoman Empire, he would have carried it out. Yet Elgin felt it necessary to give the military ruler bribes.
0: But Mario Trabucco, a classical archaeologist who opposes returning the marbles to Greece, is sure the document existed and gave Elgin the permission he needed.
6: Mary Nisbet, the Countess of Elgin, the wife of Lord Elgin, writes in a private letter to her own parents in 1801, it gives us the power of taking away anything that we want, etc., etc. So it's, there's a lot of evidence that is basically telling us that we have a permission, and then this permission is also confirmed from the Ottoman side. There is a memo of the 1810 from the Ottoman archives published by Professor Eldem in 2011, and this memo basically says at a certain point we have verified that image-bearing stones were given to the English, meaning Elgin. So there is a clear

0: framework of evidence that says that there is a permission and that this permission allowed them to do whatever they did. On the other side, where are the proof? Where is the proof of this theft? There is not one single source on the Greek side that says, oh no, it was a theft, and I have the proof here about the theft.
1: Elgin told the committee the document was really permission to do the best deal he could with the local governor in Athens.
2: So what bargain did they do with local authorities in Athens? Evidence for that was given to the committee by Elgin's man on the spot, the Reverend Philip Hunt, who said there had not been much difficulty persuading the local governor to be cooperative. Was the governor persuaded with money? Not money, but presents, said Reverend Hunt, who explained how the governor's helpful attitude persuaded him to push for more.
1: Nowadays, we call that mission creep. What started as an exercise in copying turned into large-scale removal of the original sculptures. Elgin justified that by saying he was saving them from further destruction and pilfering, but he added,
2: it was no part of my original plan to bring away anything but my models.
1: Despite some further attacks on Elgin as a vandal and despoiler, the committee and Parliament backed him. The government bought the sculptures for half the price Elgin had asked and gave them to the British Museum, where they've now been for more than 200 years.

0: You know, there's something magnificent about seeing all of this in this place. There's also something desperately uncomfortable in that you know so many people feel that it simply shouldn't be here.
1: The marbles are displayed with the gods at each end and relief sculptures down the sides, similar to how they were on the Parthenon, but all facing inwards rather than out. The marbles, which are still in Athens, are represented by plaster casts, and 28 sculptures are split, part in London and part in Athens. The Greek government says 60% of all the surviving sculptures are here, only 40% in the specially built Acropolis Museum in Athens, but that they should all be sent back there. The British Museum says it welcomes debate, but it maintains it's a universal museum, not just a national one, which means the marbles can be seen and understood next to other cultures.
0: Says, please take a leaflet to find out more about the controversy surrounding the Parthenon sculptures, but there aren't any leaflets. And we wanted to talk to someone from the British Museum, but there's no one available. It's just me and the marbles. The British Museum maintain that the museum in Athens and the British Museum are complementary. And they have a statement on the controversy. They say the Acropolis Museum allows the Parthenon sculptures that are in Athens, about half of what survives from the ancient world, to be appreciated against the backdrop of Athenian history. The Parthenon sculptures in London are an important representation of ancient Athenian civilization in the context of world history.
1: So the argument now is not just about how the marbles were acquired and who they belong to, but where is the best place for them. A question that can still divide right outside the British Museum.
2: Should be in Greece.
0: They should be in Greece.
2: If you need an opinion, they should go back. We've just been having that discussion.
0: You're a Londoner. How can you say that?
2: Because in Greece, they know about restoration. And

0: conservation, and it should go back. It belongs to Greece.
1: And it's not safe for the British Museum, maybe? Is that what you're saying?
0: It's safe, but...
2: I disagree.
1: Oh, there's a disagreement between them.
2: Yeah.
1: How lovely. And you think they should stay here?
2: I do, yes. I think that repatriation, I mean, where do you stop?
1: What, you mean they'd have to open the doors and everything would
2: be returned? We could empty the whole museum, couldn't we, on the basis of if you start repatriation of everything.
1: Maybe that's morally right, though. If it wasn't ours, then maybe it should go back. Maybe.
0: That's what I would say.
2: Throughout history, things have been taken, nations have been conquered, civilizations have started and fallen. I mean, you know, you're looking to rewrite history from the position that you're in now if you start.
3: We are on the third floor of the new Acropolis Museum, which was inaugurated in 2009.
4: The Greeks say this is where the marbles belong, in a purpose-built museum barely 300 metres from the Parthenon. Its director, Nikolaos Stampolidis, took us on a tour.
3: As you can see, we have these metallic columns. These are 17, and the distances between them are exactly the distances and the numbers of the columns of the monument itself. So here we have the exact measurements of Parthenon itself.
4: The sculptures are displayed as they would have been on the Parthenon, in the same dimensions and facing out, but lower down. Missing ones in the British Museum are indicated by black dots on plaster casts. 200 years later, the sense of disbelief and outrage at what Elgin's men did is palpable.
3: Look what they have done. They have chiseled that and they have sewn that in order to take it away. This is... I don't want even to express the words.
1: You don't have to. You can see it.
3: Yeah, you can see it. This figure is not there anymore. They wanted to capture, they wanted to take the beauty to...
1: To own it.
3: To own it.
1: Do you understand those who will say Elgin came here and others and looked upon a monument that was in ruins, that had been used to contain gunpowder, and they took them for safety. Do you accept some semblance of that argument?
3: What does it mean, safety?
1: For safekeeping.
3: Safekeeping of what?
1: Of the sculptures.
3: Of the beauty.
1: Yes.
3: Of some of the beauty.
1: Some of the beauty.
3: Not the monument itself.
1: No.
3: The monument is still standing here 2,005 years after. And it is the body of the Parthenon that needs the pieces back. If I cut your hands and your legs, wouldn't you like them back?
1: You're one of the most distinguished names in the world of museums. Do you have any sympathy with those directors of museums, including the British Museum, who will say, look, if these are returned to Greece, there'll be nothing left. You might as well open all of the doors in every museum of the world and give your stock back if it has a difficult past, a difficult history. That's the problem with this argument.
3: No. This is not the case. First of all, if we speak philosophically, number one is not the beginning if there is number two, number three, number four. First of all, it's start and end. This is why Greece has never asked, as far as I know, never asked of anything else. We are asking the parts of the body of the part.

0: platinum bug for the humanity, and this is a unique case. It is not a piece of art. It's not a painting. It's not a statue found here or there.
1: That is the heart of the Greek case for reuniting the marbles in Greece. That they are not separate works of art that can be seen out of context. The Greeks say they are part of the unique Parthenon building itself, which is not just a national Greek monument, but a universal embodiment of democracy. UK law currently prevents the British Museum from letting go of the marbles. It could loan them, but then Greece would have to give them back. What's wrong with a loan?
0: Well, loan is something you can have if it is not yours. I can say, can you loan me your jacket because it's cold? But it belongs to you. These belong to the Parthenon. I'm not talking about Greeks and Greece. I'm talking about the Parthenon as a symbol of the humanity and the world. We don't want them for us. For us, the monument is there. It's still there. We want them back for the monument itself and for the humanity. This is very important to be understood.
1: It was something understood by all the visitors, American tourists we approached at the Acropolis itself.
2: I think they should go back to Greece.
3: Why?
2: Because they originally were from Greece.
4: Oh, I think it's high time for King Charles to send them back. I mean, that's a beautiful museum. We were here a couple of years ago, so we saw it. In 2 days, we have tickets to go again.
3: You want King Charles to intervene?
4: Who else should?
5: I will not go in the British Museum.
3: Why?
5: Because everything in there was stolen from somebody else.
3: What? Really? Is that what you honestly think?
5: Yeah.
3: So you will not go in the British Museum?
5: But there's no point. We came here to see the real deal.
3: You feel that strongly about it?
5: Well, they should give it back.
6: It is history. But history that belongs to Greece doesn't belong to the UK. It was supposedly given by the Ottomans, correct? So it wasn't actually a Greek person. The Greek people did not say it was okay at the time. My take is, if it belongs to somebody else, why do the British still want to hold on to it?
7: One man has no right to sell what belongs to the nation.
1: National symbols matter too. Like the uniform of the Presidential Guard, the same one worn by soldiers who defeated the Ottoman occupation a few years after Elgin took the sculptures. For many Greeks, the Parthenon is one of the most important symbols. So why hasn't Greece taken legal action to get the marbles back? A question we put to the Greek government's legal advisor.
8: So the legal claim is that the marbles have not been legally removed from the Acropolis site, and therefore they do not belong to Britain. However, saying that this is the legal title, we need to make sure that Greece does not believe that this is a case that we should be taking to the courts. We believe that there are ethical issues also that dictate the return of the marbles. So, from a legal point of view, if I were to speak as a lawyer, this is not necessarily an actionable case. Meaning that if you take a case to the court, this case may be dismissed on procedural grounds because, for example, there's so much time has lapsed, or because this is not the competent court, or because we don't know which the applicable law is, and so on and so forth.
1: But if Athens was just a province of the Ottoman Empire and Greece wasn't a nation,

0: state until the revolution 20 years after Elgin removed the marbles, can Greece claim to have been wronged? This British cultural property lawyer says yes.
1: Greece, as we know, it didn't exist at the time, but this is a straw man argument which is put up by people who want to defend the plundering of Athens. Yes, there was a series of states in the same way that Italy was made up a federation of states, but the items on the Parthenon were iconic of a time of Pericles, and of a place, Athens. And as a consequence of that, the right place for them, geographically and every other way, is Athens. It's not in London or anywhere else. And so it's not necessarily about wronging a particular country. This is completely irrelevant. It's about wronging the people who live in the place about which the items are iconic. And everybody will understand that the Parthenon marbles are iconic of the Parthenon, iconic of ancient Greece, and iconic of that particular place, and that's why they should be there.
2: Let's leave aside archaeology, let's leave aside law, let's leave aside ethics. If you have one of the most important World Heritage monuments, if you have the number one on the list of the European Culture Heritage monuments, if you have the most characteristic example of ancient Greece, how on earth can you argue that you serve better humanity by having it broken instead of having it unified?
0: Arguments that don't persuade this British lawyer.
3: Cultural objects and pieces of art don't have a home. They belong to humanity. And a very great number of them are split in all sorts of places around the world. It's a complete fallacy to think that something belongs where it was made, or that it necessarily has to be always in one piece. That's simply not the case, and there are thousands of examples.
4: The director of the Acropolis Museum would say the Parthenon sculptures are a world asset and should be experienced in a world museum as a whole, not divided. He's right, isn't he?
3: The Parthenon sculptures will never be experienced as a whole, because when Lord Elgin turned up, already half of them were missing, so they can never be reconstituted. At the most, it's a jigsaw with every other piece missing.
4: Isn't there a moral obligation to put part of the jigsaw back together?
3: I don't think there's a moral obligation, because I think that plays into the idea that objects have a home, that they have nationality.
4: So you think the Greeks are just being nationalistic?
3: I think it's very understandable that countries can want things that were created in their country to be in their country. But I think the overriding imperative is not to give in to nationalism, and actually to allow these objects to be ambassadors for their countries all over the world, as many British objects are in other countries.
0: It's not just the British who hold parts of the Parthenon. A previous French ambassador, a rival to Elgin, acquired several sculptures which ended up in the Louvre in Paris, at least one of which was dropped in the sea as well.
4: The head, which probably detached from the Parthenon after the bombardment of 1687, is thought to have fallen overboard during transfer onto a ship in the port of Piraeus.
0: The Louvre didn't respond to our request to talk about the sculptures. This legal expert, though, says both museums have the same responsibility, even if the circumstances were somewhat different.
5: We definitely have at least one fragment that it seems found itself on the floor, on the ground of the Acropolis after the Venetian bombardment of 1687. But the Louvre is very particular about insisting that its fragments were all taken from the ground. It's significant that it considers that this makes a difference.
4: So they should be retained in France. Do you agree with that?
5: No, I don't agree, of course. With that. But of course, there is a big difference with what is in the British Museum, and the biggest difference is that the British Museum has half the remaining sculpture of the Parthenon.
4: Surely it's the principle
5: Absolutely, yes. If you ask me, yes, I think they should

0: that should also be returned.
1: A few pieces have been given back by other museums. This head was one of three sculptures returned by the Vatican in 2023. This fragment, the foot and part of the dress of a goddess, had been held by a museum in Sicily. The agreement done to return it avoided a battle over the language of ownership by calling it a deposit to begin with. Perhaps that could set a precedent for Britain to follow. We headed to the Italian island of Sicily to find out. The Antonino Salinas Museum in the Sicilian capital Palermo acquired the fragment in the 19th century when it took over the collection of another Briton and minor diplomat, Anthony Fagan.
2: It says here it's not known how Fagan came into possession of the artifact, but he clearly had a rather dubious reputation. On this board it says Fagan's activities in Sicily were very controversial due to his unscrupulous conduct.
1: But for the Sicilians, it was not the character of the collector that mattered. Dr. Caterina Greco was director of the museum when it handed back the fragment.
0: Io ero convinta della necessità che questo frammento dovesse tornare ad Atene, perché era lì che aveva un senso, che aveva il suo autentico senso, e questo ha fatto sì che la mia volontà, il mio convincimento incontrasse la richiesta dei greci. 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
1: A statement by a British minister in the House of Lords in July 2025 suggests there's no political will yet to hand back the marbles.
3: The Parthenon sculptures were lawfully acquired and legally owned by the trustees of the British Museum. By definition, any loan agreement acknowledges that. The requirement of a loan is that the item be returned and assurances as to the return would be provided.
1: And the Greek government was outraged at a star-studded British Museum fundraising event in October, which used the marbles as a backdrop. It accused the museum of provocative indifference and covering Greek culture in the shade of Barbie. There has been a long-running British campaign to return the marbles, and politicians and cultural figures are making a new push to right what they see as an historic injustice.
4: Anybody who thinks keeping the Elgin marbles is a patriotic act is such a fool. Don't they see how the world would see us? Oh, God, it's Britain being Britain again. An absolute catastrophe for our good name.
5: I started working on the Marbles case 14 years ago. Everybody said to me at the time, you're mad, Mark. The Marbles are never going back. We are now in a position where I think there is an inexorable tide of return. You want to see the Parthenon as complete as it can be. And therefore, I think people recognise today that we have a dishonourable past, and the best we can do is to repatriate those things to the places they were looted from.
1: But there are still voices strongly opposed to Britain giving up the marbles.
6: One of the beautiful things of the British Museum is that you can look at the Elgin marbles on one particular room, and then you can go and look at what the Persians were doing at the same time and how the two were interacting to each other on a cultural and artistic basis.
2: And this cultural and artistic basis justifies holding on to the world's artifacts?
6: When they are yours, absolutely. Because there is no reason why we should you should wreck what is now in itself a cultural monument, which is the collection of the British Museum, and deprive yourself of antiquities, in this particular case, and elements that have been legitimately acquired, just to make a favor to somebody else, or just to prop what, in many cases, is an ethno-nationalistic propaganda campaign.
1: Lord Elgin's descendants told us they have made a family decision not to engage in the controversy. However, photographs taken inside Broomhall House for a magazine a few years ago showed the portrait of Elgin still prominently displayed and a copy of one of the most iconic of the Parthenon sculptures. And perhaps copies are the answer to this dispute. This is an exact replica of that same exhausted horse. It was cut from the same Pentelic marble we saw at the beginning. Are we too hung up on the authentic originals when even Elgin was only after copies to begin with?
7: When you go to the Louvre in Paris and that you see the Mona Lisa from 30 meters behind bulletproof glass, I mean, they could have put a photograph, a good photograph of it, you wouldn't know the difference. And yet, people are queuing up because it's like a pilgrimage. It's almost like a religious thing. And you ascribe to that object because you assume it's authentic. You don't really know. You have no way of checking. You assume that it is a transcendental kind of experience to be able to watch the Mona Lisa. So you have the same problem with these decontextualized objects like the frieze of the Parthenon friezes, because we do have, and that's where it gets a bit cynical, we do have the technology to make perfect copies. So much so that in the Acropolis Museum, they made a special effort to make the ones that were signaled as being in London look different so that people would know the difference, because otherwise they can be, and they're out of reach, right? You know, so my fantasy would be to have, you know, British and Greek agents blindfolded or something and copies and the originals shuffled in some kind of a space and ask them to pick and never be able to tell what is what and exhibit them in their museums. Nobody would know the difference.
1: But the Greeks insist the originals should be all together in the Acropolis Museum and should never have been taken.
2: If you met Lord Elgin face to face, if that were possible, what would you say?
4: I would say that I can understand him then, because we have to think the way they were thinking. He wanted to have beauty for his own house.
2: You see, you fascinate me because you say you understand Lord Elgin. I mean, you
4: psychologically speaking,
2: you've spent your life trying to put right what he took away. But I'm intrigued that you understand Lord Elgin.

0: Of course, I understand it as a doctor does for a sick man.
1: The marbles in the British Museum will have to be moved soon as the gallery housing them is redeveloped. Could that be a moment to resolve the dispute? Or could Greece still be demanding the return of what Lord Elgin took for decades or centuries more?
2: Can you forgive him?
0: I'm not a priest. But I will, as a human being, I will. Yes, for sure. Yes, yes.

0: Saudi Arabia, Turkey and Pakistan sign a defense agreement treating an attack on one as an attack on all three. Iran and Oman agree on the Strait of Hormuz framework, but doubts remain over the full reopening of the waterway. China warns Japan's remilitarization threatens regional peace and stability. A strong heatwave and dry weather in Europe put the region's agriculture and shipping at risk. Hello, welcome to The World Today on CGTN, live from Beijing. I'm Pan Dong. We start in geopolitics. Saudi Arabia, Turkey and Pakistan have signed a defense pact, agreeing that an attack against any one of them is considered an attack against all three countries. Saudi Crown Prince Mohammed bin Salman, Turkish President Recep Tayyip Erdogan and Pakistani Prime Minister Mohammad Shahbaz Sharif signed a deal in Mecca on Friday. The agreement follows months of instability in the Middle East from the U.S.-Iran conflict. Saudi Arabia and other Gulf oil exporters that have U.S. military bases have come under fire from Iran and its allies. The three sides say the pact aims to deepen defense cooperation and bolster collective deterrence against any attack. Kaswar Klasra has more from Islamabad.
1: It has been dubbed as one of the historic, the pact that has been signed by Pakistan, Saudi Arabia, and then Turkey. It has been going on for last couple of years that three sides have been striving to reach to some sort of this pact that was signed. So far, we don't know the full detail about this pact, but one thing is very important, and that is the attack on any of the one that have been signatory to this historic agreement that will be deemed as attack on all three countries that have signed the pact. So this is really important, and we all know that Saudi Arabia have been facing attacks from the one side, it has been attacked by the Houthis, and on the other side, it has been attacked by the Iranian missiles, have been pounding some sort of Saudi Arabian sites as well. So this is highly important in this background. In case of another attack, I think what I am getting from the sources is that in case of any literal projectile or attack on Saudi side, either from Iran or either from Houthi side, it means that all of three countries will respond to that attack significantly. So this is only important thing that we know at the moment as well. But this is going to be a very significant, and even the Pakistanis have reacted to this. They have been waiting for this side of a card as well, because, you know, Saudi Arabia has been a brotherly country to Pakistan, which have been standing beside Pakistan through thick and thin. Same is the condition with the Turkish as well. So this accord is going to change the fate of the Muslim world as well.
0: Earlier we spoke to Hanan Hussein, a senior expert at Initiative Futures, a global think tank focusing on security issues. He tells us how the defense pact consolidates the different strengths of the three countries.
2: This particular pact, which we see being formalized, is a result of decades of defense cooperation between Pakistan and Saudi Arabia, two very close allies who recently signed a strategic mutual defense agreement. That's a term which is used to encapsulate a shared commitment that an attack on the kingdom or on Pakistan would vice versa be an attack on both. The particular agreement is of significance because it comes at a time when regional volatility has been a fixture in Turkey, Pakistan, and Saudi Arabia.

0: positions vis-a-vis the Iran war and the larger dynamics. And the expectations now is to use consultative diplomacy to look for ways to ramp up, let's say, defense manufacturing as well as shared troop capacity building going forward. I think from a symbolic point of view, it signals Pakistan's preparedness on multiple levels of protecting the kingdom's security and elsewise as well. I think the broader dynamics of this particular deal focus around kind of managing competing comparative strengths between Turkey, which is a leading defense manufacturing, has a leading defense manufacturing industry, which is indigenized Pakistan, which has a history of committing troop capacities elsewhere to kingdom as well, and Saudi Arabia, which has the financial clout to make things work. So I think collectively, this is a pact which does not signal towards a third party who alienated, but creates enough space for consultative diplomacy, which has been a key fixture in the lead up to the Islamabad talks as well, the quartet between Saudi Arabia, Turkey, Pakistan, and Egypt. So that consensus building and diplomacy is something which is likely to take a bit more autonomous view going forward, but again, focus on the larger interests of regional stability at large.
1: Iran and Oman have agreed on a framework for managing the Strait of Hormuz. Temporary routes will give way to one new route through Iran's territorial waters. The U.S. official says Washington will lift its blockade on Iranian ports once a deal is announced to resume commercial shipping. Iran insists the strait's reopening hinges on U.S. fulfillment of its commitments. Ehsan Kavani reports from Yazd.
2: Iran's Parliamentary National Security Commission has confirmed that the framework of an agreement with Oman has been determined, with the final text expected soon. But Tehran emphasizes this is a bilateral arrangement and does not mean the Strait of Hormuz will automatically open. So while there is diplomatic movements, the core standoff with Washington still remains. At the same time, senior Iranian figures are issuing warnings. Mohsen Rezai, a former Revolutionary Guards commander, says Iran will never allow a second corridor in the strait, and warned that if the U.S. blockade continues, American ships and forces will face serious dangers. On the military front, tensions are high. Early Friday, two large explosions were heard on Geshem Island at the strait's entrance, and the IRGC claimed they were part of operations against hostile targets. But so far, no further details have been emerged, in fact. This follows a pattern of vessels being hit in the area recently. So I can say while the Iran-Oman arrangement is a step forward on paper, it does not resolve the dispute with the U.S. until Washington changes its approach on the blockade. The strait remains effectively closed, and with the ongoing incidents, the risk of escalation is really high.
1: Reports say the deal between Iran and Oman will fall short of a full reopening, with restrictions expected on U.S. and Israeli ships. Washington's military campaign has so far failed to pressure Tehran, as President Donald Trump denies reports of the U.S. running low on weapons. Nick Harper has more from Washington.
3: In that waiting pattern, waiting to see exactly what happens with this deal and whether or not it gets finalized. But as we heard from Essen there, it is going to be a very narrow deal, specifically looking at how Iran and Oman will be controlling the Strait of Hormuz and not exactly opening it up to everyone, because we're hearing reports that they will limit types of ships that pass through that crucial waterway, including blocking Israeli and US ships from passing through unimpeded. Also, any other country that they view as being hostile will not be allowed through the waterway, and that undoubtedly will not come as welcome news here in Washington. Donald Trump throughout has said that he wants to see the waterway fully reopened without preconditions. Donald Trump was speaking more on Thursday in the Oval Office to reporters about how he sees things progressing. He says that we should be getting to an end pretty soon. He feels that things should get wrapped up in the coming days. But he also said, I don't think they can last out much longer. That in response to Iran and being able to continue in this holding pattern without any dramatic change or a final deal being done. He also, once again, double down on this idea that the US is negotiating with Iran. He said that he was involved, and he said that he thinks that the US is doing fine. But of course, all of this pressure campaign has been met with a lot of skepticism from

0: ability problem, because if you threaten things and then roll back on it, as he's done about half a dozen times over the last 5 months, Iran perhaps will not listen when he makes the threats next time, and they will continue, meaning that those negotiations remain in limbo, meaning that that pressure tactic used by the president, not just in this war, but in other things in the past, when it comes perhaps to tariffs and trade disputes, is not quite working with Iran. They're not listening. They're not bowing to the pressure. They're certainly not coming to the negotiating table. He has also been angered over the last day by reports that the U.S. is running low on munitions.
1: We have others where it's a little bit tighter, and we're getting them in on a daily basis.
0: Reports coming out of the White House that Donald Trump has been particularly angered. He got on social media yesterday to discuss it because he feels it is portraying the U.S. in a position of weakness at a time that he wants to portray a position of strength and try and force that deal with Iran.
2: Facing the unknown is always difficult. In a world in turmoil, it's easy to lose orientation. But when the storms come, we have to see the possibilities, reinvent, find new opportunities, discover a path forward. CGTN, see the difference.
3: China has issued a stern warning over Japan's recent live-fire test of cruise missiles. The Chinese Defense Ministry slammed Japan's military expansion as reckless and a direct threat to regional security.
4: The real threat to Japan's own security and to regional peace and stability is precisely the reckless drive within Japan to seek military expansion and to accelerate its remilitarization. The nightmare must not be repeated, and peace needs to be safeguarded. The international community must stand together and act in concert to jointly contain Japan's new militarism before it takes hold and wreaks havoc on the world.
3: The remarks came after Japan's defense ministry released its latest defense white paper. It places greater emphasis on the so-called new ways of warfare and defense production and technology bases, while continuing to portray the regional security environment as, quote, increasingly severe, unquote. Kyodo News reports that Japan's defense ministry is seeking a record budget of 8.9 trillion yen, that's about 56 billion US dollars for the fiscal year 2027. The report adds that the actual budget is expected to rise further as the request includes numerous unspecified items that will be finalized during year-end budget negotiations. A senior government official has predicted that a final scale could reach 10 trillion yen. More global updates now. Colombia's new president, Abelardo de la Espriella, has formally begun his four-year term. The political newcomer won one of the country's closest presidential races, promising a tougher response to crime and a sharp change in economic policy. Michelle Begue reports from Cali.
5: On Friday, the center of Colombian politics moved away from its capital and shifted to the right. Breaking with more than a century of tradition, Abelardo de la Espriella took the oath of office in the city of Cali instead of Bogotá. A lawyer and businessman who had never held elected office, de la Espriella defeated progressive senator Iván Cepeda by less than one percentage point, roughly 251,000 votes. His victory ends the first leftist presidency in Colombia's history and reinforces a significant policy shift to the right here and in much of Latin America. Security is at the center of his mandate. De la Espriella has promised to end negotiations with remaining rebel and criminal groups, increase military pressure, and build large prisons. It is a clear break from Gustavo Petro's policy of dialogue. It will test whether a harder strategy can restore state control without deepening violence in vulnerable communities.
6: From Cali, a city so closely tied to our national life, and the capital of the department that has suffered

0: from terrorism, drug trafficking, and the actions of violent groups. I send a firm message to the Colombian people. The time has come to restore order, authority, and freedom.
1: Moving the inauguration from Bogota to a region at the center of drug trafficking and surging violence signals De Las Priegas' intent to crack down on illegal arms groups. But changing the location is easier than changing the country. Many of De Las Priegas' proposals require legislation. The new president, who won by slim margin, will face a divided Congress where no party holds a majority.
2: De Las Priegas enters office with ambitious promises. His presidency will be judged on whether he can improve security, revive growth, and build political majorities while governing a country where nearly half the people who cast ballots voted against him. Michelle Vega, CGTN, Cali, Colombia.
3: Now we turn to Thailand. At least 8 people have been killed in a school shooting near Bangkok. The tragedy has renewed concerns over school safety, gun control, and mental health in the country. Chawarant Yundaranam reports from the scene.
4: In a matter of seconds, a 14-year-old student entered his school in Nonthaburi, north of Bangkok, and opened fire. As terrified students fled for safety, the gunman wounded more than 30 others. Those caught inside did whatever they could to protect themselves.
5: I called my friends into a room and we set up a barricade at the door because we could not lock it. We then waited for authorities to tell us what to do.
4: With more than 30 rounds of ammunition still remaining, the shooter turned the gun on himself, suffering fatal injuries. Before arriving at the school, the student had allegedly shot and killed his 2 grandparents at their home. Police say the gun used in the shooting belonged to the suspect's grandfather. Investigators say the student had reportedly been under pressure from his strict grandparents, who expected him to excel academically. Authorities also believe he may have been influenced by school shootings that occurred overseas. Thailand has witnessed several violent attacks at schools in recent years. Earlier this year, in the southern city of Hat Yai, an 18-year-old stole a firearm from a police officer and fatally shot his school principal. In 2022, a former police officer armed with a gun and knife killed 37 people, including 24 children, at the Nong Bua Lumpu Child Development Center. Thai Prime Minister Anutin Chanwiragun said the country's gun laws are adequate, but stressed that enforcement and implementation of existing regulations need to be strengthened.
6: The law is quite clear. Citizens are not in the position that requires them to possess guns and carry arms in public. From now on, checks will be made, and if civilians are found to be carrying arms illegally, they will be arrested.
4: The school now stands empty after students were evacuated. The Thai government has deployed mental health crisis assessment and treatment teams to support those affected. Meanwhile, questions remain over what concrete measures will be taken to better protect students and prevent future tragedies in schools. School shootings are historically quite rare here in Thailand. But as we wait here for the bodies of the students and teachers to come out, there is now renewed public concern over how security can be tightened at schools, how gun control can be stricter, and most importantly, how mental health can be addressed appropriately. Chawarat Yundaranam, CGTN, Bangkok.
3: The Ebola outbreak continues to grow in the Democratic Republic of the Congo, with total cases now surpassing 4,000 and more than 1,800 deaths recorded. The World Health Organization has urged a clinical trial for Avibo, the only licensed vaccine for Ebola, to see if it offers cross-protection against the rare Bundibugyo strain. The Africa Centers for Disease Control and Prevention says it will roll out the vaccine, which was developed for the previous Zaire strain. Early evidence suggests it may reduce severe illness with clinical success, showing no deaths among previously vaccinated individuals. UN Deputy Spokesperson says the WHO is working with partners to start the trial as soon as possible. He also says children and women continue to bear a disproportionate rate of the outbreak in Ituri province.

0: The outbreak is unfolding in a province where nearly 1 million people are displaced, around 80% of them women and children. According to the UN Children's Fund, more than 300 children have died from Ebola since the outbreak began. Children make up nearly a quarter of confirmed cases, but almost a third of all deaths.
1: Images may appear to be identical, but looks can be deceiving. The difference is not always obvious. It has to be discovered. There are always different sides to a story. We put the focus on the details. To see more, to understand better. CGTN. See the difference.
2: China has upgraded its warning to orange as Typhoon Dolphin moves closer to its eastern coast. The storm is forecast to make landfall between Sunday night and Monday morning. Authorities have raised flood and typhoon emergency response for Zhejiang and Fujian provinces to level 3. Officials have also activated the lowest level national emergency response for geological disasters in the two provinces. In Fujian, all 115 construction projects along the coast have been suspended and 290 work vessels have moved to sheltered waters. The province has also suspended 19 coastal passenger ferry routes, moved fishing vessels to safety and evacuated people from offshore fish farms. Excuse me. Prolonged heat waves and a severe drought are sweeping across Europe, causing significant damage to forests, agricultural production and key waterway transport. In Switzerland, woodlands are experiencing an acute water crisis, leading to widespread browning of vegetation after several months of below average rainfall. In France, farmers are shifting to drought-resistant crops, but many remain concerned about lost harvests due to heat-induced flower drop. In Germany, shipping capacity on the Rhine River has also plummeted amid record low water levels, raising concerns about disruptions during the peak summer shipping season.
3: Conditions here are extremely dry, with no rain expected in the near term. Until rain arrives, this situation will not change and water levels will continue to fall. Vessels have long been unable to sail at full capacity. For quite some time, even when they do operate, their cargo loads have been very low. Relatively few ships remain in service right now, carrying only about 25% of their normal capacity, sometimes as low as 20%.
2: Turning to the United States now, wildfires in eastern Washington state could soon worsen as firefighters brace for another dangerous weekend. Hot and dry weather ahead is driving that risk. CNN's Cheryl Hubbard reports.
4: Three major fires near Spokane have burned more than 10,000 acres, destroying hundreds of homes and other structures. And Washingtonians are not out of the woods yet. Crews now face rising temperatures and gusty winds that could spread flames and spark new blazes.
5: We're talking about 20 to 25 miles per hour, which may not seem all that much, but it is plenty in terms of taking those existing embers and spreading them rapidly throughout much of these areas.
4: Weather experts say winds are expected to pick back up Friday, along with fire danger, which will remain elevated through at least Saturday, with temps in the mid-90s expected. Fire crews in Washington state working tirelessly to contain destructive blazes in the Spokane area and making progress this week are now bracing for what's ahead.
6: Very concerned for the fire leadership that's out there. They want to get those containment lines in now before that wind hits.
4: Evacuation orders remain in place, with officials warning residents not to expect them to be lifted anytime soon.
7: I want our public to understand that those burn areas are absolutely not safe.
4: Some evacuees have learned the hard way.
8: When I saw billowing smoke from behind my neighbor's house, that's when I just went, I gotta just get what I can and hightail it out of there.
4: Some fear there may be no place to return home to.
9: I did grab, you know, some important things, but not nearly enough that I would have grabbed if I would have realized we were gonna lose everything.
4: I'm Sherelle Hubbard reporting.
2: Now let's recap our top stories this hour. Saudi Arabia, Turkey.

0: Turkey and Pakistan sign a defense agreement treating an attack on one as an attack on all three. Iran and Oman agree on a Strait of Hormuz framework, but doubts remain over the full reopening of the critical waterway. China warns Japan's remilitarization threatens regional peace and stability. A prolonged heat wave and dry weather in Europe put the region's agriculture and shipping at risk. On to other news now. With the arrival of Li Qiu, the summer heat begins to fade and nature turns from growth to harvest. In Dunhuang City in northwest China's Gansu province, it was a vital hub on historical Silk Road. And this solar term is marked by rich folk traditions from biting autumn to fattening up, all captured in the city's historic murals and manuscripts. Let's take a closer look.
1: On the day of Li Qiu, or the beginning of autumn, people in Dunhuang have long practiced the customs of biting autumn, eating fresh fruits to fight autumn dryness, and fattening up, enjoying meat to replenish energy after the summer heat.
2: Dunhuang City has always been famous for its fruits. In fact, it was anciently known as Guazhou, Melon Prefecture, because of its sweet melons. Dunhuang is also known for its lamb. Eating lamb is a key way to fatten up. In the late town mural of Cave 85, you can clearly see racks of ribs and legs, as well as whole animals on the table, all unmistakably lamb.
1: A thriving livestock industry not only provided rich meat dishes for ancient Dunhuang residents, but also supplied a wide variety of dairy products. Murals in the Mogao Caves depict scenes of processing and boiling milk. As temperatures cool after Li Qiu, hunting also became a favorite outdoor activity for nobles and royalty. Also, poems found in the Mogao Grotto's library cave capture the delicate sentiments of ancient people as they witness the transition from late summer to early autumn, a season of change, reflection, and renewal. Shen Li, CGTN.
0: That's it for this edition of The World Today on CGTN. I'm Pan Deng in Beijing. Stay tuned.

Japan releases a new defense plan and launches a centralized intelligence agency, raising concerns about military expansion. Hello, I'm Arnold Neidman. This is The Heat.

0: This week, Japan released its defense white paper for 2026. The report emphasizes new ways of warfare and defense production. Analysts believe the plan is a roadmap for Japanese military expansion. Last month, Japan also officially launched a National Intelligence Bureau. It is the country's biggest reform of its intelligence infrastructure since the end of World War II. For more on what's in the new defense white paper, we begin with this report from Beijing.
1: Japan's latest defense white paper comes as the government moves toward revising its key security documents, including the national security strategy and defense-related policies. The document continues to use the same security narrative outlined in Japan's 2022 national security strategy, which identified China as its biggest strategic challenge.
2: This kind of positioning is essentially Japan shifting the blame while using the so-called China threat as a justification for its own military expansion. As Japan prepares to revise its three key security documents in 2026, it's clear that it will further increase defense spending and strengthen its military capabilities.
1: The expert says a key change in this year's white paper is that Japan has provided more details on the deployment and development of offensive weapons, while dedicating a new section to the military application of AI and unmanned systems.
2: The signal Japan is sending is that its offensive weapons will achieve operational capability in a relatively concentrated period over the next 2 to 3 years. The scale of these capabilities is considerable, and Japan is demonstrating that it has the ability to use such weapons. These moves are also laying the groundwork for the revision of its security documents later this year.
1: China says it has lodged solemn representations with Japan over the latest defense white paper. The Chinese Foreign Ministry says Japan has hyped up the so-called China threat, interfered in China's internal affairs by making comments on China's Taiwan region, and used regional tensions as a pretext for its military expansion. The expert says the latest moves are not only about Japan's own defense policy, but also closely tied to its alliance with the United States.
2: The United States has been encouraging its allies to take on a larger role in regional affairs. Japan's moves are aligned with this strategy and could, to some extent, reinforce the United States' willingness to remain involved in the region.
3: Japan has also adopted cartoon-style illustrations and multimedia content to make its defense policy more accessible to the public. Analysts believe the change in presentation itself is part of the story. They say it reflects Japan's efforts to bring its evolving defense agenda into the public mainstream. Hong Yue, CGTN, Beijing.
0: There is much to discuss with our panel. Joining me now from London is Wang Huiyao. He is founder and president of the Center for China and Globalization. With us too is Anthony Moretti. He is associate professor of communication at Robert Morris University. Joining the discussion from Beijing is Andy Mok. He is the author of The Innovation Machine, How China Creates and Adopts Technology Through Governance. And with us too is Saurabh Gupta. He is Senior Asia-Pacific Policy Specialist at the Institute for China-America Studies. Welcome to all of you. Wang Huiyao, let me start with you. As I've said, this white paper focuses on new ways of warfare, defense production, and technologies. I mean, how do you see this paper? Is it laying the groundwork for Japanese expansion that China should be concerned about?
4: Well, thank you. I think that China is, of course, deeply concerned. As you can see, this newly released defense paper outlined a lot of so-called China challenges.

0: and the threat, which is not really reflecting reality. And also the newly launched the National Intelligence Bureau is also it's not really a follow the tide. You know, we actually see Asia as a whole, you know, for the last 80 years, largely in peace. You know, particularly the recent number of years, we have war going on in the Middle East, we have war going on in Europe, but Asia is really very peaceful. So I think, you know, we should not really, you know, disrupt the stability and the tranquility that we have in this part of the world. And also, I think we should really continue. We have RCEP, which is a regional economic partnership among 15 countries, with ASEAN, with Japan, with South Korea, Australia, New Zealand. We should continue that. And of course, China. And also, we know that Japan, Australia is leading on the CPTPP, and China can be part of that as well. So Japan should really work more on those areas to promote economic integration and stability. And also, furthermore, we should really resume this FTA between Japan, China, and South Korea, rather than, you know, proposing those defense papers, launching new security intelligence bureaus, and really provocating a war kind of atmosphere in this part of the world. It's really against the tide, and really make arms race in this part of the world, which in the end is going to serve nobody's purpose. Actually, is going to really probably hurt Japan in the end. So I think it's really a very wrong strategy Japan is adopting. And this is really not in the interest of the Asian, which have half of the global population and half of the world economy. We should really treasure the tranquility and the peace of this part of the world.
1: Andy Mock, this white paper focuses on what it refers to as an external threat, and that includes challenges posed by China. You know, we did hear one of our guests in our report at the beginning of the show tell us that this Japanese military buildup is happening as Japan uses national security as the pretext. What are your thoughts on that?
2: Well, Anand, you know, I think foreigners have long underestimated or have a habit of underestimating Japan's capabilities and misreading its intentions. And I think the most famous case is the U.S. Secretary of the Navy, 3 days before the December 7 Pearl Harbor attack, saying that the U.S. Navy will not be caught napping in Hawaii. Now, what this means is that Japan was very able to execute a military strategy as well as an intelligence strategy flawlessly at the tactical level. However, this also was within a strategic intelligence strategic failure of catastrophic proportions, because it ended up in the destruction of the Japanese empire that they were actually looking to protect. So I think if we look at it from this perspective and on, from the perspective of history as well, I think what Japan is doing is very dangerous and may ultimately backfire in its attempt to create a more secure environment for itself.
1: And Andy, what do you make of Japan creating what is being described as the most centralized intelligence bureau of its post-war era? You've written about this as well. You say the question is not whether Japan needs intelligence. Every state does. The question is whether sharper collection will produce sharper judgment.
2: No, that's right, Anand. And in my piece, that's exactly what I argue, that first of all, Japan sees itself as a small, weak island that is economically weak and highly dependent on imports. But the reality is that it is, you know, one of the largest economies in the world, a large population as well. But what this leads to is a state of mind that leads to, I think, this intelligence reform with the National Intelligence Bureau that looks at centralizing as well as updating its ability to collect, analyze, and communicate intelligence. And I think the big concern here is that this is happening under the political leadership of Abe, who is widely considered, I think, both in Japan and outside of Japan.

0: Japan as a nationalist extremist. And Takeuchi, who's the current prime minister, positions herself as the heir to this type of thinking. So, you know, I think this is the context in which we can understand this plan to this intelligence reform. Like, it's the most important, significant intelligence reform since World War II.
1: Anthony Moretti, the United States has a bloody history with Japan, going back to, as we just heard, the attack on Pearl Harbor in December of 1941. 2,400 Americans were killed in that attack, and then tens of thousands of Americans were killed fighting the Japanese. But times have changed. The United States and Japan are now allies. But still, should the U.S. be worried by these Japanese expansionist plans?
2: I think the U.S. should be worried, but I think more importantly, Japan should look at the U.S. and say, just how much of an ally are we really going to be under this current administration? You know, it's clear that this sort of idea of transactional relationships is all that really matters. And so while the U.S. might look at what is happening in Japan as a, this is good in terms of, you know, this very flawed notion of the containment of China, which is something you often hear here in the United States. But I think of more significance is whether or not there is a true partnership going on here, or if this is just merely, you know what, we know this is something that Washington wants to see happen. They're pressuring Europe to do the same sort of thing. And so if we do this, we'll stay in the good graces of Washington. Maybe there won't be tariffs. Maybe there'll be some open trade possibilities. So again, I see this very much through a transactional lens, and any transaction, as you know, could fall apart at a moment's notice. That would be the bigger concern that I have, especially if I were sitting in Tokyo looking at how all of these plans are coming together, because this administration, meaning the one in Washington, really doesn't see the idea of transforming or transformational relationships. It merely sees it transforming the world only as it wants it to be.
1: So, Rob, Japan wrote pacifism into its constitution that was in the aftermath of World War II. But is that era now coming to an end? And what kind of threat does that pose?
3: It's been, I'd say, coming to an end for the last 15 years approximately. You know, Mr. Abe would have liked to amend the constitution. He had the votes, but he didn't have that ability to put it through. There were multiple hoops he needed to run through. So there was a very thoroughgoing reinterpretation of the Constitution. Aside from the constitutional aspect, Japan's policy nominally, it in fact, used to be about exclusively defensive-oriented defensive policy. But that has become much more nominal in terms of the reality. You know, just a couple of years back, the previous Prime Minister Kishida, in the previous national security strategy, or was it the national defense strategy, they put out what they call counter-strike capabilities, which is basically missile capabilities to hit bases in other countries. And while they said they would do this only in a reactive format, they did not rule out the fact that this would be done also preemptively. So in many areas, we see Japan come to the edges, literally, of its defensive-oriented policy, and many would argue that that day is over, and that, I mean, if they really go ahead and amend Article 9 in their constitution, that would just comport with the reality of where Japan is with regard to its defense policy.
1: Right. Wang Peiyo, what is your view on the establishment by Japan of the Centralized Intelligence Bureau? The Japanese say it's to strengthen their capabilities to gather intelligence both domestically and foreign intelligence, but it is setting off alarm bells in the region. I mean, here is the spokeswoman for the Chinese Foreign Ministry, Mao Ning. This is what she had to say. Let's listen.
4: It represents yet another negative move in terms of Japan's domestic and external security policies. Historically, Japan's intelligence agencies paved the way for the country's full-scale militarism and wars of aggression against other nations, committing heinous crimes against Japan's Asian neighbors and the Japanese people. In recent times, Japan has been accelerating its remilitarization process under the pretext of so-called national security and external threats, undermining regional peace and stability and causing widespread concern within the

0: international community. Japanese policymakers should learn from the lessons of history and act with prudence.
1: So Wang Hui, I'll put this into context for us. I mean, given Japan's history of aggression, given Japan's history of war with its neighbors, what does this mean, especially for China?
2: Well, actually, I think this is really a completely a wrong move at this time, because we already experienced a tension. We already had a big distrust among Japanese neighbors. And also the long tradition that Asian countries has suffered from formal Japanese military power is still, the memory is still lingering. So as Japan, I understand the Japanese Prime Minister Takeuchi, you know, when he was a minority government, he has to act tough. But now she's in majority. She's really take positive steps and, you know, approach neighboring countries for some, you know, good messages, you know, olive, send, you know, peace messages and things like that. Rather than, you know, propose those you know, very negative, very offensive, very provocative, you know, measures. You know, Japanese has the intelligence gathering in the past. There's no need to upgrade them. There's no need to assemble them together. Basically, you know, that doesn't really help the peaceful environment we're in. So I think, you know, the right move for the Japanese government is really to be a peace promoter and send out the peace messages, even actually not really aligned with any bloc, but maybe be a mediator, be a go-between. You know, because as an Asian country, as a neighbor of China, he should serve as one of the developed countries, advanced faster than China before. It should really play a lot of positive role rather than sending out this kind of negative messages that could really accelerate a big disrupt that we already have. And of course, the words the Prime Minister said on Taiwan, she's still not taking that back yet. So I think this new intelligence bureau setting up is really going to harm this peaceful environment and security we're having in this part of the world. So I do think that it's high time for the Japanese government and Prime Minister to do something positively, to really send out the peace messages, to send out you know, more economic integration as an Asian community for the near future, rather, you know, setting out this kind of very negative, defensive, you know, really kind of aggressive, actually, purpose of these messages. I felt this is really a wrong message to send at this time. And it's actually going to hurt itself in the end. And that's not really great.
1: Andy Mok, if Japan continues to increase its defense expenditure, continues these tests that it's been carrying out, and continues to strengthen its intelligence gathering abilities, what does that do and what does it mean for security in the Asia-Pacific region? This is something of deep concern to China.
3: Yeah, Anand. So, you know, on the one hand, we're talking about capabilities here. So, you know, from the Japanese side, they see their intelligence gathering capability as fragmented and stovepiped. And Japan has a reputation of being a so-called spies paradise, where any country's spies can go there and quite flagrantly collect whatever intelligence they want to the detriment of Japan. So to have some sort of rational reorganization or to make it more coordinated, I think certainly makes sense, especially when you think about Japan does have advanced technology that it probably wants to protect. But it's not only capabilities. We also have to look at intentions as well. And here I think we have to come back to the importance of people in creating situations, both positive and negative. Because Shinzo Abe, I think, was not only a nationalist, but we have to understand why he had the views he did. One of the main things was that he felt that his grandfather, who was suspected of being a Class A war criminal, was really treated unjustly and wanted to really revise, I think, not only the historical view of his grandfather, but Japan overall. And this is, again, I think when you put these two together, these capabilities and the stated intention in the public record of Shinzo as Abe as the architect of this intelligence community reform. And again, we come back to Takeichi, Sanai Takeichi, who again very publicly declares herself as the heir to Abe. And when you put these two together, I think it's very, very alarming, especially when you look at, again, my earlier point that foreigners have a habit of underestimating Japan's capabilities and misreading its intentions. So I think this is why there's such concern and even alarm about these new developments.
1: Anthony Moretti, we have seen over the past few years, actually for more than a decade, how the United States has turned up the pressure on European allies, European members of NATO, to increase expenditure on defense. I mean, are we seeing a similar playbook here, do you think, with Japan, where the U.S. is urging Japan to increase expenditure and increase its capabilities?
4: I don't think there's any question about it that the same sort of blueprint or the same booklet perhaps is being used in Europe and in regards to Japan. And, you know, I think we could see the same set of problems developing, meaning on one hand, it is this a true shift in U.S. policy, or is this just a one or is this one president's opinion? In other words, will it have staying power? But on top of that, there are the questions of, to go back to what Andy just said, both capability and intent. You know, what is ultimately the U.S. seeking to do when you think about negotiating with Europe and negotiating with Asia in terms of, or Japan rather, in terms of increasing their defense spending? You know, and you look at all of that coming together and you begin to see where, from a Japanese perspective, this becomes a bit of a circular argument. Well, the U.S. is putting pressure on Europe. Well, the U.S. says China is a threat to the region. Well, the U.S. says this. Well, the U.S. says that. In other words, I wonder how much of this also can come down to there is a little bit of cover here. I don't think it's a very strong argument or a very strong defense if that's what Japan wants to use. But I think there's no doubt that they're certainly going to tap into this idea of, you know, Washington is our best friend, wink, wink. And so we need to do what Washington wants us to do.
1: So, Rob Gupta, I mean, we can understand the deep Chinese concern about Japanese capabilities and its intentions, as we've just heard. But there is also concern in the wider region, in the Asia-Pacific region as well. This is Warwick Powell, who's an Australian academic, talking about those concerns. Let's listen to what he had to say.
5: Let's not forget that the decentralized intelligence system that Japan operated since 1945 was a conscious choice, and it was made so as to prevent the concentration of secret power that ultimately enabled militarism. Now, if you're a neighbour within the region, especially one that has experienced Japanese invasion, violence, terror and occupation before, I think that there is every reason to be concerned that this is more than a simple administrative reform.
1: So, Sarab, how concerned should countries in the region be? I mean, I've mentioned China, but, you know, there are other countries that have been targeted by Japanese aggression, including the Koreas as well.
6: It's a tricky question. The reason I say so is because, yes, there are countries like Korea and China, of course, which have a terrible historical legacy with regard to Japan and are very, and Korea, South Korea I'm talking, is very leery to cooperating and having anything resembling Japanese troops on the ground in South Korea, etc., or just deepening military cooperation. The fact of the matter, though, is that ASEAN as a whole, ASEAN as a group, would rather not engage in this conversation. They want to have economic prosperity, they want to have stability, and they don't want to have zero-sum competition of a military nature because they see a long, long horizon of prosperity. And for countries, certain countries like Indonesia, which suffered, they would rather not have this conversation and rather have conversation how we can integrate our economic linkages. So again, a mixed bag, I would say, in terms of your question.
1: Wang Huiyao, we're also seeing that the new Japanese Intelligence Bureau

0: will be integrated. It will be embedded in many ways with the United States intelligence system. And the New York Times reported that the United States, Australia, and Germany will play a role in setting up this new spy agency in Tokyo. They will play an advisory role there. What does that tell you?
1: Well, I think this is certainly a wrong move, and even for the U.S., they realize now their relationship with China is that we have actually reached a new equilibrium, and that's why there's a four summits this year. President Xi is going to visit the United States pretty soon now, and there's another APEC and the G20 summit. So the China-U.S. relationship has already evolved from the mutual, you know, from the strategic rivalry to strategic stability, and China and the U.S. has achieved mutually assured destruction status, and that's going to enable probably we have to go to mutually assured constructive mode. And then it's really foolish for Japan to really be the running front player in this kind of agonizing and provocative approach on China. They should be step back and really find ways to really not taking sides but take the merits. And then you know, China is still Japan's largest trading partner. And then there's a lot of business related. Japanese business still wants to stay in China. So I think, you know, it's really great for Japanese to realize, you know, we're all using chopsticks. And then, you know, why not, agonize the Asian status quo by provoking all those new scheme and bureaus, intelligence, and whatever, you know, these warlike machines. So I think it's really, you know, even U.S. now is seeking stability with China. It's high time Japanese do the same and send some positive messages rather than, you know, provoking this new intelligence bureau that is going to disrupt the world. And that is not really great. And then the thing is, and Japanese, you know, even it's now a mid-part in terms of, you know, they have to really see the trend, the mega trend is coming, that the U.S.-China has already reached a new equilibrium. And it's a mutually assured disruptive, and we should continue to mutually constructive, and Japan should play some positive role there.
0: Yeah, Andy, there's one point we should mention as well, is that there is some pushback in Japan domestically on these plans to expand its military as well as its intelligence capabilities. I mean, we saw demonstrations that took place in May, and polls have shown us that at least 20% of the Japanese people are opposed to any kind of intelligence gathering expansion. What does that tell you?
2: Well, I think, you know, like any controversial decision, there will be two sides. But I think here one of the other issues with this National Intelligence Bureau is the order in which it was rolled out. So first there was a National Security Council under Abe. Now the National Intelligence Bureau is actually launched. And again, it was very explicitly said this is a first step to coordinate collection, analysis, and communication of intelligence with covert activity to come next. So I think what people in Japan that see the danger here, and again, the danger is that not Japan is unable to do this. It lacks the competence or the technological know-how, but that this will be a tactical intelligence success, but a strategic intelligence failure. Because by doing this, China, other countries in the region see this capability and remember how tragic it was when Japan did not recognize that in seeking to enhance its own security, it would actually destroy itself while inflicting enormous pain and suffering on everyone around them. So I think this is what the people in Japan that oppose this are reacting to.
0: Okay. Well, that's where we have to leave it. Thank you to all of you for being with us. That is it for this edition of The Heat. I'm Anand Naidu in Washington.

live in, or the items you buy, your money has a story to tell. Because every business story is a human story. Global Business.

0: Saudi Arabia, Turkey, and Pakistan signed a key defense agreement, treating an attack on one as an attack on all three. Iran and Oman agree on a Strait of Hormuz framework, but doubts remain over the full reopening of the critical waterway. The World Health Organization urges an Ebola vaccine trial in the Democratic Republic of Congo, as confirmed cases top 4,000. China upgrades its typhoon warning to orange as Typhoon Dolphin moves closer to its eastern coast. Hello there, this is The World Today on CGTN. I'm Xiaocheng in Beijing. Our top story. Saudi Arabia, Turkey, and Pakistan have signed a defense pact agreeing that an attack against any one of them is considered an attack against all three countries. Saudi Crown Prince Mohammed bin Salman, Turkish President Recep Tayyip Erdogan, and Pakistani Prime Minister Mohammad Shahbaz Sharif signed the deal in Makkah on Friday. The agreement follows months of instability in the Middle East from the U.S.-Iran conflict. Saudi Arabia and other Gulf oil exporters that have U.S. military bases have come under fire from Iran and its allies. The three sides say the pact aims to deepen defense cooperation and bolster collective deterrence against any attack. Kaswar Khalasra has more from Islamabad.
1: It has been dubbed as one of the historic, the pact that has been signed by Pakistan, Saudi Arabia, and then Turkey. It has been going on for last couple of years that three sides have been striving to reach to some sort of this pact that was signed. So far, we don't know the full detail about this pact, but one thing is very important, and that is the attack on any of the one that have been signatory to this historic agreement that will be deemed as attack on all three countries that have signed the pact. So this is really important, and we all know that Saudi Arabia have been facing attacks from the one side. It has been attacked by the Houthis, and on the other side, it has been attacked by the Iranian missiles. Have been pounding some sort of Saudi Arabian sites as well. So this is highly important in this background. In case of another attack, I think what I am getting from the sources is that in case of any literal projectile or attack on Saudi side, either from Iran or either from Houthi side, it means that all of three countries will respond to that attack significantly. So this is only important thing that we know at the moment as well. But this is going to be a very significant, and even the Pakistanis have reacted to this. They have been waiting for this side of accord as well, because Saudi Arabia has been a brotherly country to Pakistan, which have been standing beside Pakistan through thick and thin. Same is the condition with the Turkish as well. So this accord is going to change the fate of the Muslim world as well.
0: Iran and Oman have agreed on a framework for managing the Strait of Hormuz. Temporary routes will give way to one new route through Iran's territorial waters. A U.S. official says Washington will lift its blockade on Iranian ports once a deal is announced to resume commercial shipping. Iran insists the Strait's reopening hinges on U.S. fulfillment of its commitments. Isan Kivani reports from Yazd.
2: Iran's Parliamentary National Security Commission has confirmed that the framework of an agreement with Oman has been determined, with the final text expected soon. But Tehran emphasizes this is a bilateral arrangement and does not mean the Strait of Hormuz will automatically open. So while there is diplomatic movements, the core standoff with Washington still remains. At the same time, senior Iranian figures are issuing warnings. Mohsen Rezai, a former Revolutionary Guards commander, says Iran will never allow a second corridor in the strait, and warned that if the U.S. blockade continues, American ships and forces will face serious dangers. On the military front,

0: ground tensions are high. Early Friday, two large explosions were heard on Kesh Island at the strait's entrance, and the IRGC claimed they were part of operations against hostile targets. But so far, no further details have been emerged, in fact. This follows a pattern of vessels being hit in the area recently. So I can say while the Iran-Oman arrangement is a step forward on paper, it does not resolve the dispute with the U.S. until Washington changes its approach on the blockade. The strait remains effectively closed, and with the ongoing incidents, the risk of escalation is really high.
1: Reports say the deal between Iran and Oman will fall short of a full reopening with the restrictions expected on U.S. and Israeli ships. Washington's military campaign has so far failed to pressure Tehran, as President Trump denies reports of the U.S. running low on weapons. Nick Harper reports from Washington.
2: In that waiting pattern, waiting to see exactly what happens with this deal and whether or not it gets finalized. But as we heard from Essen there, it is going to be a very narrow deal, specifically looking at how Iran and Oman will be controlling the Strait of Hormuz and not exactly opening it up to everyone, because we're hearing reports that they will limit types of ships that pass through that crucial waterway, including blocking Israeli and US ships from passing through unimpeded. Also, any other country that they view as being hostile will not be allowed through the waterway. And that undoubtedly will not come as welcome news here in Washington. Donald Trump throughout has said that he wants to see the waterway fully reopened without preconditions. Donald Trump was speaking more on Thursday in the Oval Office to reporters about how he sees things progressing. He says that we should be getting to an end pretty soon. He feels that things should get wrapped up in the coming days. But he also said, I don't think they can last out much longer. That in response to Iran and being able to continue in this holding pattern without any dramatic change or a final deal being done. He also, once again, doubled down on this idea that the US is negotiating with Iran. He said that he was involved, and he said that he thinks that the US is doing fine. But of course, all of this pressure campaign has been met with a lot of skepticism from Iran, because time and time again, the US president will threaten military action, as he did last week, only then to roll back on that plan because he says diplomacy is going ahead. Mohammed Golibaf, the chief negotiator, has made fun of Donald Trump on social media, saying, massive attack coming. Oh, wait, never mind. They want to negotiate. He said that that is theater of diplomacy, and said that bullying, broken promises and fake news being used as leverage are a failed strategy. And that, of course, for Donald Trump, creates something of a credibility problem. Because if you threaten things and then roll back on it, as he's done about half a dozen times over the last 5 months, Iran perhaps will not listen when he makes the threats next time, and they will continue, meaning that those negotiations remain in limbo, meaning that that pressure tactic used by the president, not just in this war, but in other things in the past, when it comes perhaps to tariffs and trade disputes, is not quite working with Iran. They're not listening. They're not bowing to the pressure. They're certainly not coming to the negotiating table. He has also been angered over the last day by reports that the U.S. is running low on munitions.
3: We have others where it's a little bit tighter, and we're getting them in on a daily basis.
2: Reports coming out of the White House that Donald Trump has been particularly angered. He got on social media yesterday to discuss it because he feels it is portraying the U.S. in a position of weakness at a time that he wants to portray a position of strength and try and force that deal with Iran.
1: Iran is finalizing a deal with Oman on new commercial shipping arrangements through the Strait of Hormuz. The deal could ease navigation after months of conflict, but analysts say its significance goes far beyond maritime traffic. As Zhao Yunfei explains, the agreement could reshape the balance of power in one of the world's most strategic waterways.
4: After weeks of negotiations, Iran and Oman are moving toward a new framework for commercial shipping through the Strait of Hormuz. Under the arrangement, vessels entering the Persian Gulf would use a route passing through Iran's territorial waters, while outbound traffic would sail along the route closer to Oman. The temporary northern and southern lanes would be replaced for an initial period of 2 to 4 months. Experts believe the step marks more than a technical adjustment.
5: A Iran thinks it won the war and it should be in control of Hormuz, have large influence in the Persian Gulf and the Middle East it did not have before. The United States is trying to reverse its defeat and is not accepting the new status quo.
4: The arrangement had exposed a diplomatic divide between Tehran and Washington. Iran insists the negotiations are strictly between Iran and Oman, repeatedly denying direct talks with the United States.
3: We're talking about

0: But the long-lasting military confrontation has carried rising costs, especially economic and political costs. Experts believe that accepting a temporary framework may have become a more practical option. Still, Tehran has made clear that the arrangement focuses only on navigation, while issues between Iran and the United States will have to be addressed separately.
1: There will be no substantial change in the situation in the Strait of Hormuz as long as the United States continues its malicious actions, its naval blockade, its military aggression against Iran and Iran's interests, and all the crimes it has committed during this period.
0: Beyond shipping, analysts say the arrangement could signal a shift in the regional landscape.
2: The Middle East is one of the regions where these contradictions and tensions are exploding in a very, at times violent, at times non-violent manners, but it's one of these regions that has been unfortunately very central to the maintenance of the U.S.-led order. The historical events that we've been witnessing indicating that the Global South is not anymore an object to be controlled and ruled.
0: The new framework gives coastal states a much greater role in determining how one of the world's busiest energy corridors is managed. But experts warn Washington could still have instruments, such as the use of force and economic blockades, to counter the deal. Zhao Yunfei, CGTN.
3: Facing the unknown is always difficult. In a world in turmoil, it's easy to lose orientation. But when the storms come, we have to see the possibilities, reinvent, find new opportunities, discover a path forward. CGTN, see the difference.
4: To Thailand, where at least 8 people have been killed in a school shooting near Bangkok. The tragedy has renewed concerns over school safety, gun control, and mental health in the country. We spoke to Thailand's Minister of Public Health, Pattana Prongpat. He explains the measures taken to help families cope with the tragedy.
5: All the staff and the government are very sorry and feel sad about what happened. I've talked with the parents of the victims. Most of the victims are all children, and their parents are in the very shocking moment. I believe that it takes time to recover, like both of the physical and also the mental health. And I already put the Department of Mental Health into action, sending the staff, 60 of them, which about 16 team, 60 of them, 60 of the people, go into each houses and each of the family who get affected from this situation. As a Minister of Public Health, we are stand ready and committed to take care of them until they got better.
4: The Ebola outbreak continues to grow in the Democratic Republic of the Congo, with total cases now surpassing 4,000 and more than 1,800 deaths recorded. The World Health Organization has urged a clinical trial for Ervebo, the only licensed vaccine for Ebola, to see if it offers cross-protection against a rare Bundibugyo strain. The Africa Centers for Disease Control and Prevention says it will roll out the Ervebo vaccine, which was developed for the previous Zaire strain. Early evidence suggests it may reduce severe illness, with clinical success showing no deaths among previously vaccinated individuals. UN Deputy Spokesperson Farhan Haq says the WHO is working with partners to begin the trial as soon as possible. He also says children and women continue to bear a disproportionate share of the outbreak in Ituri province.
6: The outbreak is unfolding in a province where nearly 1 million people are displaced, around 80% of them women and children. According to the UN Children's Fund, more than 300 children have died from Ebola since the outbreak began. Children make up nearly a quarter of confirmed cases, but almost a third of all deaths.
4: The World Health Organization says the Ebola outbreak in the Democratic Republic of

0: the Congo is spreading faster than responders can contain it. Frontline health workers are protesting over months of unpaid wages, warning that the crisis could worsen if their concerns are not addressed. CGTN's Carolyn B. reports.
1: In Bunia, the capital of Ituri province, dozens of Ebola health workers have taken their frustrations to the streets. They say they have not received salaries and bonuses promised for risking their lives on the front lines.
2: Without nurses, doctors and hygienists, you cannot defeat Ebola. We put our lives and the lives of our families at risk every day. Because if I contract it, I'll go home and my wife, children and parents would also be infected.
1: Apart from payment issues, health workers and facilities have been attacked by rebels and angry villagers. Poor protection for frontline workers has also been a key source of concern.
3: We received half of a payment from MSF. We were promised that the ministry will pay the rest. But until now, we have not yet received the money, and we are here to reclaim it.
1: The demonstrations come as confirmed Ebola cases continue to climb. Health workers say if their grievances are not addressed, the entire containment response will be at risk.
3: We will continue working, but the authorities must find a solution. Otherwise, this epidemic will continue to spread in our country.
1: Congolese authorities did not immediately respond to an inquiry for comment, but officials have in the past blamed logistical issues for payment delays. Meanwhile, while visiting Kinshasa, WHO chief Tedros Adhanom Ghebreyesus said the outbreak was spreading faster than international response, leaving medical teams playing a dangerous game of catch-up.
4: I'm deeply, deeply concerned by how the situation is on the ground. It has, of course, Ituri is the epicenter, but already, as you have seen in the report, five provinces have been affected.
1: But health experts warn the true scale is hidden. Up to 70% of new infections are emerging outside known contact lists, fueled by remote terrain, rebel conflict, and a severe breakdown of community trust. Despite the chaos, WHO insists the outbreak can still be stopped, only if a community ownership desperately needed to break the chain of transmission is built. Caroline B., CGTN.
0: China has upgraded its typhoon warning to orange as Typhoon Dolphin moves closer to its eastern coast. The typhoon is forecast to make landfall between Sunday night and Monday morning. Authorities have raised the flood and typhoon emergency response for Zhejiang and Fujian provinces to level 3. Officials have also activated the lowest level national emergency response for geological disasters in the two coastal provinces. In Fujian, all 115 construction projects along the coast have been suspended, and 290 work vessels have moved to sheltered waters. The province has also suspended 19 coastal passenger ferry routes, moved fishing vessels to safety, and evacuated people from offshore fish farms. Prolonged heat waves and severe drought are sweeping across Europe, causing significant damage to forests, agricultural production, and key waterway transport. In Switzerland, woodlands are experiencing an acute water crisis, leading to widespread browning of vegetation after several months of below-average rainfall. In France, farmers are shifting to drought-resistant crops, but many remain concerned about lost harvests due to heat-induced flower drop. In Germany, shipping capacity in the Rhine River has also plummeted amid record low water levels, raising concerns about continuous disruptions during the peak summer shipping season.
5: Conditions here are extremely dry, with no rain expected in the near term. Until rain arrives, this situation will not change and water levels will continue to fall. Vessels have long been unable to sail at full capacity. For quite some time, even when they do operate, their cargo loads have been very low. Relatively few ships remain in service right now, carrying only about 25% of their normal capacity, sometimes as low as 20%.
6: Images may appear to be identical,

0: be deceiving. The difference is not always obvious. It has to be discovered. There are always different sides to a story. We put the focus on the details. To see more, to understand better. CGTN. See the difference.
1: The Shanghai Tourism Festival is in full swing. The event has benefited from a surge in foreign arrivals to China, which rose over 20% in the first half of this year. Nearly 18 million of the arrivals were visa-free, signaling a shift in how the world is exploring China. CGTN's Zhang Shidan reports.
2: The Shanghai Tourism Festival is featuring over 170 summer events, offering a journey through time and culture. Let's start our trip with a deep dive into China's rich past. A stunning collection from the Ma Wangdui Han tombs is showcased at the Shanghai Art Museum.
3: This is a modern window into the soul of the Han Dynasty. The stunning souks and the ancient musical instruments reveal the sophisticated daily life and the aesthetic pursuits of the Chinese people over 2,000 years ago.
4: We're both staying in Paris. I fell in love with Shanghai the first time I went here, and I just wanted to come back and experience more of the exhibition, the World Expo building, to get an idea of Chinese culture.
5: My first time was like 20 years ago, and I lived for 1 year in Shanghai. The city has developed a lot, technology-wise. You can see more cleaner streets, piece of art that you cannot see anywhere else.
6: I'm from Italy. First time in Shanghai and in China. I saw pictures of the building and it looked very cool.
2: Now we turn to the vibrant energy of the natural world today. The Shanghai Wild Animal Park has transformed into a carnival of sound and light with parades and photo ops. But the real magic begins after dark when the park opens its gates for the annual summer exclusive night safari.
3: This is a completely different way to experience the animal kingdom. As night falls, nocturnal predators roam free, offering a magical and mysterious glimpse into their world.
7: I'm from Romania. It's my very first visit here in China. I hope I will come more here. We love the country. The people are very kind. I am a fan of animals, so it's an interactive zoo.
8: We are coming from Russia, Moscow. We want to visit the zoo because it's very wonderful. It's wow for me because I see first time lion and tiger.
2: And navigating these cultural experiences is getting easier, with venues boosting support for international visitors.
9: I am doing like an internship volunteering here at the Zhoushi Art Museum, give tours to foreign visitors in English. It's pretty amazing that they have such global connection here at this museum.
2: At our final stop, the Shanghai Museum is presenting a rare opportunity to explore the worlds of the Maya, Inca, and Aztec civilizations right in the heart of the city.
3: The intricate gold work and the mysterious stone carvings connect us to civilizations that flourished centuries ago. And on special summer nights, the museum even brings in some living history.
10: Visitors can join scripted tours and wear intricate costumes with face paint and headdresses inspired by ancient gods to truly step into the world of Mesoamerican civilizations.
2: This vibrancy is driving real economic impact. In the first half of this year, Shanghai welcomed over 5 million inbound tourists. That surge fueled cultural tourism spending to more than 543 billion yuan, or nearly 80.5 billion US dollars. Whether you're a history buff, a nature lover, or simply looking to soak in the local energy,
3: Shanghai has something for you this summer. It's a season of discovery, showcasing a metropolis that blends the ancient with the ultra-modern and invites the world to join in.
2: Zhang Siren, CGTN, Shanghai.
1: Esports have become a multi-billion dollar global business, drawing huge audiences, major investment, and the attention of cities around the world. The Chinese market has been at the center of the industry's growth. Sarah Coates has more from the Esports World Cup in Paris.
11: Well, this really gives you a sense of just how big esports has become. More than 2,000 players from around 100 countries are competing right here in Paris, with more than $75 million in prize money up for grabs. But the business behind esports goes far beyond what players can win here. Now, China is the world's largest esports market.

0: market, and last year the industry there generated just over $4 billion alone, up more than 6% in a year. Perhaps the most striking figure is the size of the audience. China now has more than 495 million esports users, so competitive gaming is not just a form of entertainment, it's an enormous consumer market. And that's why investors, sponsors, and even cities are paying much closer attention. Esports generates money through advertising, sponsorship, live streaming, ticket sales, gaming hardware, and also merchandise, while it's driving tourism too. The King Pro League final in Beijing last year drew more than 62,000 spectators, with more than 85% of ticket holders reportedly travelling from outside the city, which then feeds into spending on hotels, restaurants, and transport. Now, globally, the esports market was valued at around $2.6 billion last year, with some forecasts suggesting it could reach $12 billion by 2033. So what we're seeing here in Paris is part of a much bigger shift. The organisers are not simply selling gaming, they're selling live entertainment, sponsorship, tourism, and access to a young, highly engaged global audience. And for China, the next major challenge is turning that enormous domestic market into an even bigger international business. Sarah Coates, CGTN, Paris.
1: Before we go, let's take a stroll through the forest of Inner Mongolia in North China, where a brown bear and her two cubs have been spotted roaming together. Continued habitat protection has helped improve the ecosystem there, allowing more rare wild animals to settle and breed in the area. I'm Jia Cheng in Beijing. Thanks for watching and stay tuned.

0: coming up on Sports Scene. Kim Min-jae and Luis Diaz fire Bayern Munich to a pre-season friendly victory over Aston Villa in the Hong Kong SAR. China edge Nigeria in a warm-up game in Haikou ahead of the FIBA Women's World Cup in Berlin. And Kwai Man and Wang Yidi are into the last eight of the WTT champions in Yokohama after picking up routine wins. Hello, thank you for joining us on Sports Scene. We're live from Beijing. I'm Mike Fox. We start with football and a pre-season friendly in the Hong Kong SAR. Bayern Munich edged Aston Villa 2-1 thanks to goals from Kim Min-jae and Luis Diaz. The German champions control much of the first half. In the 36th minute, Tom Bischoff delivers a pinpoint cross and ROK defender Kim rises highest to give his team the lead. Europa League champions Villa push for the equaliser after the break, but it's Bayern who continue to attack. In the 71st minute, Diaz breaks through, but his shot is cleared off the line by Tammy Abraham. However, the Colombian makes no mistake just 2 minutes later when he makes it 2-0 Bayern with a brilliant finish. Villa refused to go quietly. In the 82nd minute, João Gomes pulls one back, but it ends 2-1. Despite the defeat, the friendly offers Unai Emery's side ideal preparation ahead of the Super Cup with PSG on Wednesday. Meanwhile, Bavarians boss Vincent Kompany said after he was impressed by what he saw.
1: I told the players, honestly, that I was impressed because you know who's there and you know who's not there as well. So it's difficult to go into these games when so many players are still to come back and still look the same, still look the Bayern Munich that we can be. You know, and obviously there's going to be a difference because some players are young, some players never played against a team from this level. But if I look at how Binder and Maicon defended today, the duels they went into, the fight, you know, like Maicon took on the fight with Matty Cash. You know, I've been there with other teams against these same players, and I know how tough it is to come out with a good performance.
0: Switching to the Chinese Super League, and Beijing Guoan made it 7 games without defeat after a 4-0 home victory over Shenzhen Peng City. Guoan take the lead in the 16th minute, making his 100th CSL appearance for the club. Zhang Yongjing's cross finds Fabio Abreu, despite his header hitting the bar. Jiang Yuning is there for the follow-up and his 10th league goal of the season. 10 minutes later, Guoan double their advantage. Following a corner, Darwan's header deflects off Tim Chow and manages to creep in, but it does go down as a goal for the Brazilian. 6 minutes into the second half, Darwan gets his second. No doubt about this one. He shows off a nice bit of pace and goes on to finish with confidence. Shenzhen nearly pull one back 4 minutes later, but Wesley Moraes' close-range effort is kept out by Ho Sun. And then with 11 minutes to go, Zhang Shijie's corner is poorly dealt with and Abreu is there to seal the 4-0 victory. Guoan remain unbeaten in 7 matches and move up to third place. Shenzhen stay 10th. Turning to basketball, and China's women edged Nigeria at home in Haikou in preparation for the upcoming World Cup in Berlin. In the first quarter, Wang Siyu drives in and dishes to Jiang Ziyu for an easy basket to level the score at 4-all. In the second, Jiang Manman's three-pointer helps China extend their lead to 3 points. Yang Xiyu lands a jumper not long later and the hosts go on to lead 39-38 at half-time. China's defensive play holds firm in the third. Jiang sets up Wang for a fast break layup to extend the lead to 8. But Nigeria come back in the fourth. A jumper from Gabe White draws the West African nation level. In clutch time, Wang draws a foul and makes one of the 3 throws. China regain the lead. Jiang later seals the victory and ends with a game-high 24 points and 11 rebounds. This is part of a 3-game series, and the second encounter will be held on Sunday, also in Haikou.

0: 球赢了应该说也挺高兴，但是这个比赛我们也确实看到很多问题。
1: We are happy to get the win, but we also saw many problems during the game. We still need to keep improving areas such as defensive rebounding, reducing turnovers, and overall team coordination.
2: Okay, you're watching Sports Scene on CGTN. Still to come. Kwai Man and Wang Yidi are into the last eight of the WTT Champions event in Yokohama after picking up routine wins.
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Table tennis is next, and at the WTT Champions event in Yokohama, Kwai Man cruised past Bernadette Zox in straight games to reach the last eight. China's Kwai jumps out to a 5-4 lead in the opener. Well, this pair also faced off last year in Yokohama, with Kwai winning in straight games. The world number four is never in any danger of any other outcome on the day. Kwai wins the opener 11-7. The Romanian does edge ahead 5-3 in the second, but that's as good as it gets. Kwai takes control and goes on to clinch the second, 11-6. Zox has nothing left for the third. Kwai stays solid throughout and seals it 11-6, completing a 3-0 sweep to reach the last eight. She will face Japan's Hina Hayata next. In other women's action, Wang Yidi is also into the last eight after battling past Chinese Taipei's Tong Aiting, who takes the opening game 16-14. However, Wang wins the second 11-8 to get level. The Chinese maintains that momentum in dominating the third 11-5. The fourth is a similar story. Wang controls the pace and eventually closes it out 11-8. She will now face former world number one, Zhu Yuling, for a spot in the semi-finals. Tennis from the WTA National Bank Open in Toronto is next. Elena Rybakina saved two set points en route to defeating Ann Lee in straight sets to make it to the last 16. Rybakina, at the top of the screen there, will reach world number one for the first time if she wins this tournament. So it's no wonder she shows real signs of intent right from the start. Earlier this season, the Kazakh claimed her second major title at the Australian Open. And here in Canada, she's kept that major winning form going. She wins the opener 6-2. Last year, the USA's Lee won her second tour-level title in Guangzhou and reached the fourth round at a Grand Slam for the first time at the US Open. Looking strong in patches, the world number 31 has two set points, but ends up squandering them both. And that leaves the door wide open for Rybakina.

0: Molina to close out the contest 7-5. The two-time major champion will face Ludmila Samsonova next. Also advancing is Leila Fernandez at the bottom, who upsets French Open winner Mira Andreeva in straight sets. The home favourite starts strong and goes on to win the first frame 6-1. At the 2021 US Open, as a teenager, Fernandez became the youngest player this century to beat three top five players at a Grand Slam. She ultimately came up short in the final against Emma Raducanu, herself a qualifier. The Canadian breaks in the opening game of the second as she looks to wrap things up, which she does 6-4 when her Russian opponent hits the net. This is Fernandez's 10th top 10 win of her career and first of this season. Next up for her is four-time Grand Slam champion Naomi Osaka. On the men's side in Montreal, João Fonseca continued to live up to his billing as a teenage sensation. After he overcame a slow start to defeat Casper Ruud in the third round, it's Norway's Ruud who has the better start though, but Brazil's Fonseca stays composed en route to taking the first frame via a tiebreak. The 19-year-old continues that momentum going into the second as he lands an early break. Well, at last year's French Open, he became only the second player to beat Novak Djokovic from two sets down at a Grand Slam, and he goes on to close out this match 7-6, 6-3. The victory sets up a fourth-round meeting with defending champion Ben Shelton. This will be Fonseca's third last 16 match at a Masters 1000 event. Shelton makes his way to the last 16 by putting on a commanding performance against Zerzhu Bergs. The American takes the first 6-3 after an unforced error from the Belgian. Shelton's main achievements after reaching the 2023 US Open semi-finals and winning a maiden Masters 1000 title in Toronto last year have been few and far between. The 23-year-old looks to be hitting his stride in the latter stages of 2026, though. He continues to dominate this encounter and takes the match 6-3, 6-2. Next up for him is a tough encounter with Fonseca. 2027 Pan American Games hosts Peru unveiled the official countdown clock for the event in Lima. Gymnastics icon Simone Biles was there and joined organisers and the region's sporting leaders to mark the occasion. The seven-time Olympic gold medalist says this event will have plenty of spirit.
1: Unfortunately, I've never been able to compete at a Pan American Games. I've always been assigned to other assignments around the country, but never got the luxury to come here and to compete, which would be absolutely phenomenal. But I really just think as long as people feel like they're part of the culture and the food and the heritage, then you guys are gonna do just fine. And from what I've seen so far, it looks absolutely amazing. Everyone is super hyped about it. So I just think keeping the spirit of the games alive is really what it's all about. And I know that everyone that comes here to the country will feel that.
0: Formula One is set to make its debut on the streets of Madrid this September, but while organisers are confident the event will bring an economic boost, the brand new circuit has already stirred up fierce opposition from locals. CGTN's Ken Brown has more.
2: A slick promo featuring Spanish Formula One legend Carlos Sainz and an immersive virtual lap around the brand new track has F1 fans revved up for the big show in Madrid this summer. Supporters are talking up the optics and the economics, the Madrid Chamber of Commerce arguing that it will bring over $500,000 and more than 120,000 visitors a year to the city.
3: Well, we're here at the start and finish line of the 5.4 kilometre track where we'll see F1 cars speed around at over 300 kilometres per hour. The idea was to take the track to the streets of Madrid in the style of Miami and Las Vegas, but not everyone is on board.
4: No son un circuito, nuestros barrios.
2: Outside the launch, there's a small group of neighbours determined to make themselves heard.
5: We are not against F1, we are against the F1 circuit in this area, in our

0: our neighborhood because it is built just 20, 30 meters away from our homes. It's going to cause more than 95 decibels of noise. It's creating a lot of chaos here in this area where we live and where we work also. And 700 trees have been cut.
1: The event is being held at Madrid's IFEMA Convention Center, and organizers insist they are engaging with neighborhood groups.
2: I don't need to convince them because IFEMA has done that work with them now to engage with the community and explain the benefits of hosting a Grand Prix. Formula One is an economic driver. We actually find there's very little resistance now. It's much more in the vein of excitement.
1: Madrid is tapping into the global mega event economy, welcoming box office draws like F1 and the Vegas-style residency model. Rather than one Bad Bunny or Shakira concert, there are now 10 or 12 straight performances, generating hundreds of millions of dollars. A growing trend that only looks set to accelerate. Ken Brown, CGTN, Madrid.
3: Stay with us. Youth football is next on Sports Scene. China's under-17 men's team beat River Plate on penalties to reach the final of the Shanghai Futures Star Cup.

images may appear to be identical, but looks can be deceiving. The difference is not always obvious. It has to be discovered. There are always different sides to a story. We put the focus on the details. To see more, to understand better. CGTN. 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
2: We're back with football, and China's under-17 men's team are into the final of the Shanghai Future Star Cup after a 3-1 win on penalties over River Plate. In first-half stoppage time, the Argentinian team find the net, but the goal is disallowed for an earlier foul. Then in the 75th minute, Jin Guangcheng is brought down in the box, and the referee ends up pointing to the spot. However, having been formidable so far at this event, Zhao Songyuan's penalty is then saved, and so is the follow-up by keeper Enzo Pereira, who was then shown a yellow card for making a provocative gesture. Can't be doing that. With no extra time, the match goes straight to a penalty shootout, with China bringing on substitute shot stop.

0: stopper Jiang Yuhan just before the end of the match. A penalty specialist, maybe. Zhao does score this time, and then Marco Fernandez sees his effort hit the bar. The change between the posts pays off, because Jiang becomes the hero for his side by keeping out Hakim Armo and Elian Suljic. China win the shootout 3-1 and advance to the final. They will face Arsenal on Sunday after beating them in the group stage.
1: Even when I was on the bench, I was always ready to help the team. Standing in front of the goal, I had full confidence and believed we would win the shootout. I went into it with a winning mentality. I was happy that our entire team fought together for the victory. Seeing my teammates run towards me was an amazing feeling, and I'm very happy to have contributed to the team.
0: In what is a further blow to the man holding world football's most powerful job, Norway's Federation has now said it wants under fire FIFA President Gianni Infantino to step down immediately. The Federation held a meeting on Thursday, and President Lise Klaveness announced that the body wants Infantino to resign, saying, "We have been worried consistently, and there has been one more step in a worrying direction every year, every part of the year. This trust is now gone for us. There is no way back for Infantino." The announcement is the latest blow for the Swiss as the fallout continues over his controversial failed plan to sell profits in the World Cup through a commercial subsidiary called the FIFA Forward Enterprise. Spain's World Cup winning captain Rodri has reportedly given Barcelona the go-ahead to sign him. The midfielder was previously tipped to join the club's rivals Real Madrid, amid speculation linking him with a move away from Man City. Sources close to the player have revealed that the reigning La Liga champions have taken the lead in the race to sign the World Cup Golden Ball winner. His representatives were previously in talks with Real, though ultimately those negotiations did not yield a successful outcome. Should Rodri arrive at the Camp Nou, Hansi Flick's side will hope that the defensive midfielder, who is regarded as a generational great in his position, can help inspire them to the Champions League title, something that has eluded the club since 2015. In 7 years with City, Rodri won 4 Premier League titles and was an architect of the club's maiden Champions League win in 2023, which inspired his 2024 Ballon d'Or crown. Turning to the English Premier League, and Chelsea's new manager Xabi Alonso has vowed to bring a winning mentality back to the club. The Spaniard was also realistic in outlining how the changes he aims to bring in cannot happen overnight.
2: Great team spirit, and that's built on daily basis with a great culture in the building, because that helps to when the moment to compete, that you feel better, and to have that togetherness, that trust, and that those bonds between the players are so important. Ultimately, to build a winner mentality, a team that can compete anywhere, that feels this confidence. So football part is so important, but the mental side is so important, and the strength of the team is the most important strength.
0: And finally, Netherlands legend Mark van Bommel has been officially presented as the new head coach of Belgium, replacing Rudy Garcia, who left at the end of the World Cup. Van Bommel, who played for PSV Eindhoven, Barcelona, Bayern Munich and AC Milan, says he can't wait to get going, not least because of his short commute to work.
3: It's a really nice feeling that I'm the coach of the Red Devils. Preparing for the Nations League and the European Championship, because it's an honor. Everybody wants to be the coach of the national team, and now I have the opportunity to become the coach of the national team from the neighborland. So I live close to 5 kilometers from the Belgian border. So for me, it's a really nice challenge.
0: And before we say goodbye, let's take another look at today's top stories on Sports Scene. Kim Min-jae and Luis Diaz fired Bayern Munich to a pre-season win over Aston Villa in the Hong Kong SAR. China edged Nigeria in a warm-up game in Haikou ahead of the FIBA Women's World Cup in Berlin. And Kwai Man and

Idea into the last eight of the WTT Champions event in Yokohama after picking up routine wins. And it's with table tennis that I'm going to leave you with. Be sure to check us out using the handle CGTN Sports Scene across X, Facebook and YouTube. And stay right there because the world today returns next. See you soon.

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Saudi Arabia, Turkey, and Pakistan sign a key defense agreement treating an attack on one as an attack on all three. Iran and Oman agree on

0: a Strait of Hormuz framework, but doubts remain over the full reopening of the critical waterway. The World Health Organization urges an Ebola vaccine trial in the Democratic Republic of the Congo as confirmed cases top 4,000. China upgrades its typhoon warning to orange as Typhoon Dolphin moves closer to its eastern coast. Hello there, this is The World Today on CGTN. I'm Xia Cheng in Beijing. Our top story, Saudi Arabia, Turkey and Pakistan have signed a defense pact agreeing that an attack against any one of them is considered an attack against all three countries. Saudi Crown Prince Mohammed bin Salman, Turkish President Recep Tayyip Erdogan and Pakistani Prime Minister Mohammad Shahbaz Sharif signed the deal in Makkah on Friday. The agreement follows months of instability in the Middle East from the U.S.-Iran conflict. Saudi Arabia and other Gulf oil exporters that have U.S. military bases have come under fire from Iran and its allies. The three sides say the pact aims to deepen defense cooperation and bolster collective deterrence against any attack. Kaswar Khosra reports from Islamabad.
1: It has been dubbed as one of the historic, the pact that has been signed by Pakistan, Saudi Arabia, and then Turkey. It has been going on for last couple of years that three sides have been striving to reach to some sort of this pact that was signed. So far, we don't know the full detail about this pact, but one thing is very important, and that is the attack on any of the one that has been signatory to this historic agreement that will be deemed as attack on all three countries that have signed the pact. So this is really important, and we all know that Saudi Arabia have been facing attacks from the one side. It has been attacked by the Houthis, and on the other side, it has been attacked by the Iranian missiles. Have been pounding some sort of Saudi Arabian sites as well. So this is highly important in this background. In case of another attack, I think what I am getting from the sources is that in case of any literal projectile or attack on Saudi side, either from Iran or either from Houthi side, it means that all of three countries will respond to that attack significantly. So this is only important thing that we know at the moment as well. But this is going to be a very significant, and even the Pakistanis have reacted to this. They have been waiting for this side of accord as well, because, Saudi Arabia has been a brotherly country to Pakistan, which have been standing beside Pakistan through thick and thin. Same is the condition with the Turkish as well. So this accord is going to change the fate of the Muslim world as well.
0: Iran and Oman have agreed on a framework for managing the Strait of Hormuz. Temporary routes will give way to one new route through Iran's territorial waters. A U.S. official says Washington will lift its blockade on Iranian ports once a deal is announced to resume commercial shipping. Iran insists the Strait's reopening hinges on U.S. fulfillment of its commitments. Ihsan Kibani reports from Yazd.
2: Iran's Parliamentary National Security Commission has confirmed that the framework of an agreement with Oman has been determined, with the final text expected soon. But Tehran emphasizes this is a bilateral arrangement and does not mean the Strait of Hormuz will automatically open. So while there is diplomatic movements, the core standoff with Washington still remains. At the same time, senior Iranian figures are issuing warnings. Mohsen Rezai, a former Revolutionary Guards commander, says Iran will never allow a second corridor in the strait, and warned that if the U.S. blockade continues, American ships and forces will face serious dangers. On the military front, tensions are high. Early Friday, two large explosions were heard on Gesher Island at the strait's entrance, and the IRGC claims they were part of operations against hostile targets. But so far, no further details have been emerged, in fact. And this follows a pattern of vessels being hit in the area recently. So I can say while the Iran-Oman arrangement is a step forward on paper, it does not resolve the dispute with the U.S. until Washington changes its approach on the blockade. The strait remains effectively closed, and

0: With the ongoing incidents, the risk of escalation is really high.
1: Reports say the deal between Iran and Oman will fall short of a full reopening with restrictions expected on U.S. and Israeli ships. Washington's military campaign has so far failed to pressure Tehran, as President Trump denies reports of the U.S. running low on weapons. Nick Harper reports from Washington.
2: In that waiting pattern, waiting to see exactly what happens with this deal and whether or not it gets finalized. But as we heard from Essen there, it is going to be a very narrow deal, specifically looking at how Iran and Oman will be controlling the Strait of Hormuz and not exactly opening it up to everyone, because we're hearing reports that they will limit types of ships that pass through that crucial waterway, including blocking Israeli and US ships from passing through unimpeded. Also, any other country that they view as being hostile will not be allowed through the waterway. And that undoubtedly will not come as welcome news here in Washington. Donald Trump throughout has said that he wants to see the waterway fully reopened without preconditions. Donald Trump was speaking more on Thursday in the Oval Office to reporters about how he sees things progressing. He says that we should be getting to an end pretty soon. He feels that things should get wrapped up in the coming days. But he also said, I don't think they can last out much longer. That in response to Iran and being able to continue in this holding pattern without any dramatic change or a final deal being done. He also, once again, double down on this idea that the US is negotiating with Iran. He said that he was involved, and he said that he thinks that the US is doing fine. But of course, all of this pressure campaign has been met with a lot of skepticism from Iran, because time and time again, the US president will threaten military action, as he did last week, only then to roll back on that plan because he says diplomacy is going ahead. Mohammed Ghalibaf, the chief negotiator, has made fun of Donald Trump on social media, saying, massive attack coming. Oh, wait, never mind. They want to negotiate. He said that that is theatre of diplomacy, and said that bullying, broken promises and fake news being used as leverage are a failed strategy. And that, of course, for Donald Trump, creates something of a credibility problem. Because if you threaten things and then roll back on it, as he's done about half a dozen times over the last 5 months, Iran perhaps will not listen when he makes the threats next time, and they will continue, meaning that those negotiations remain in limbo, meaning that that pressure tactic used by the president, not just in this war, but in other things in the past, when it comes perhaps to tariffs and trade disputes, is not quite working with Iran. They're not listening. They're not bowing to the pressure. They're certainly not coming to the negotiating table. He has also been angered over the last day by reports that the U.S. is running low on munitions.
3: We have others where it's a little bit tighter, and we're getting them in on a daily basis.
2: Reports coming out of the White House that Donald Trump has been particularly angered. He got on social media yesterday to discuss it because he feels it is portraying the U.S. in a position of weakness at a time that he wants to portray a position of strength and try and force that deal with Iran.
1: Iran is finalizing an agreement with Oman on new commercial shipping arrangements through the Strait of Hormuz. The deal could ease navigation after months of conflict, but analysts say its significance goes far beyond maritime traffic. As Zhao Yingfei explains, the agreement could reshape the balance of power in one of the world's most strategic waterways.
4: After weeks of negotiations, Iran and Oman are moving toward a new framework for commercial shipping through the Strait of Hormuz. Under the arrangement, vessels entering the Persian Gulf would use a route passing through Iran's territorial waters, while outbound traffic would sail along the route closer to Oman. The temporary northern and southern lanes would be replaced for an initial period of 2 to 4 months. Experts believe the step marks more than a technical adjustment.
5: Iran thinks it won the war and it should be in control of Hormuz, have large influence in the Persian Gulf and the Middle East it did not have before. The United States is trying to reverse its defeat and is not accepting the new status quo.
4: The arrangement had exposed a diplomatic divide between Tehran and Washington. Iran insists the negotiations are strictly between Iran and Oman, repeatedly denying direct talks with the United States.
3: We're talking about the Strait.
4: The Trump administration, meanwhile, maintains it has been involved through diplomatic contacts. Washington has long opposed the arrangements to expand Iran's influence over the Strait of Hormuz, but the long-lasting military confrontation

0: transportation has carried rising costs, especially economic and political costs. Experts believe that accepting a temporary framework may have become a more practical option.
1: Still, Tehran has made clear that the arrangement focuses only on navigation, while issues between Iran and the United States will have to be addressed separately.

0: the crimes it has committed during this period.
1: Beyond shipping, analysts say the arrangement could signal a shift in the regional landscape.
2: The Middle East is one of the regions where these contradictions and tensions are exploding in a very, at times violent, at times non-violent manners, but it's one of these regions that has been unfortunately very central to the maintenance of the US-led order. The historical events that we've been witnessing indicating that the Global South is not anymore an object to be controlled and ruled.
1: The new framework gives coastal states a much greater role in determining how one of the world's busiest energy corridors is managed. But experts warn Washington could still have instruments, such as the use of force and economic blockades, to counter the deal. Zhao Yunfei, CGTN.
3: Facing the unknown is always difficult. In a world in turmoil, it's easy to lose orientation. But when the storms come, we have to see the possibilities. Reinvent. Find new opportunities. Discover a path forward. CGTN. See the difference.
4: We spoke to Thailand's Minister of Public Health, Pattana Prongpat. He explains the measures taken to help families cope with the tragedy.
5: All the staff and the government are very sorry and feel sad about what happened. I've talked with the parents of the victims. Most of the victims are all children, and their parents are in the very shocking moment. I believe that it takes time to recover, like both of the physical and also the mental health. And I already put the Department of Mental Health into action, sending the staff, 60 of them, which are about 16 team, 60 of them, 60 of the people, go into each houses and each of the family who get affected from this situation. As a Minister of Public Health, we are stand ready and committed to take care of them until they got better.
4: The Ebola outbreak continues to grow in the Democratic Republic of Congo, with total cases now surpassing 4,000 and more than 1,800 deaths recorded. The World Health Organization has urged a critical clinical trial for Ervebo, the early licensed vaccine for Ebola, to see if it offers cross-protection against a rare Bundibugyo strain. The Africa Centers for Disease Control and Prevention says it will roll out the Ervebo vaccine, which was developed for the previous Zaire strain. Early evidence suggests it may reduce severe illness, with clinical success showing no deaths among previously vaccinated individuals. UN Deputy Spokesperson Farhan Haq says the WHO is working with partners to begin the trial as soon as possible. He also says children and women continue to bear a disproportionate share of the outbreak in Ituri province.
6: The outbreak is unfolding in a province where nearly 1 million people are displaced, around 80% of them women and children. According to the UN Children's Fund, more than 300 children have died from Ebola since the outbreak began. Children make up nearly a quarter of confirmed cases, but almost a third of all deaths.
4: The World Health Organization says the Ebola outbreak in the Democratic Republic of the Congo is spreading faster than responders can contain it. Frontline health workers are protesting over months of unpaid wages, warning that the crisis could worsen if their concerns are not addressed. CGTN's Carolyn B. reports.
7: In Bunia, the capital of Ituri province, dozens of Ebola health workers have taken their frustrations to the streets. They say they have not received salaries and bonuses promised for risking their lives on the front lines.
8: Without nurses, doctors and hygienists, you cannot defeat Ebola. We put our lives and the lives of our families at risk every day. because if I contract it, I'll go home and my wife, children and parents would also be infected.
7: Apart from payment,

0: and issues, health workers and facilities have been attacked by rebels and angry villagers. Poor protection for frontline workers has also been a key source of concern.
1: We received half of a payment from MSF. We were promised that the ministry will pay the rest, but until now we have not yet received the money and we are here to reclaim it.
0: The demonstrations come as confirmed Ebola cases continue to climb. Health workers say if their grievances are not addressed, the entire containment response will be at risk.
1: We will continue working, but the authorities must find a solution. Otherwise, this epidemic will continue to spread in our country.
0: Congolese authorities did not immediately respond to an inquiry for comment, but officials have in the past blamed logistical issues for payment delays. Meanwhile, while visiting Kinshasa, WHO chief Tedros Adhanom Ghebreyesus said the outbreak was spreading faster than international response, leaving medical teams playing a dangerous game of catch-up.
2: I'm deeply, deeply concerned by how the situation is on the ground. It has, of course, Ituri is the epicenter, but already, as you have seen in the report, five provinces have been affected.
0: But health experts warn the true scale is hidden. Up to 70% of new infections are emerging outside known contact lists, fueled by remote terrain, rebel conflict, and a severe breakdown of community trust. Despite the chaos, WHO insists the outbreak can still be stopped, only if a community ownership desperately needed to break the chain of transmission is built. Caroline B, CGTN.
3: China has upgraded its typhoon warning to orange as Typhoon Dolphin moves closer to its eastern coast. The typhoon is forecast to make landfall between Sunday night and Monday morning. Authorities have raised a flood and typhoon emergency response for Zhejiang and Fujian provinces to level 3. Officials have also activated lowest level national emergency response for geological disasters in the two coastal provinces. In Fujian, all 115 construction projects along the coast have been suspended and 290 work vessels have moved to sheltered waters. The province has also suspended 19 coastal passenger ferry routes, moved fishing vessels to safety, and evacuated people from offshore fish farms. CGTN's Wu Bing has the latest.
4: Typhoon Dolphin is forecast to make landfall along China's eastern coast, either in Zhejiang or northern Fujian, between Sunday afternoon to Monday morning. And here we are on the island in Wenzhou, Zhejiang province. The city is very likely to be hit by typhoon for the second time this year. And torrential rains are expected in some hours, starting from Saturday afternoon.
5: Wenzhou issued a Tier 2 level warning on Saturday morning. On Dongtou Island, east of the city, fishing boats berth at a fishing port days ahead of the typhoon arrival.
6: Right now, all 493 fishing vessels in our district are safely back in harbor, and every single aquaculture worker has been moved ashore.
5: The Zhejiang Maritime Safety Administration issued a top-level emergency response on Saturday. All production operations at coastal ports have been suspended. Passenger ferry routes have been halted, and 193 water-related construction projects have been shut down temporarily. Across the province, about 15,000 fishing vessels have returned to port. In Wenzhou, one of the cities likely to be hit hard, all 85 A-level scenic spots have been closed. Authorities urge residents to stay indoors. As of 2 p.m. Friday, the city's 20 large and medium-sized reservoirs had discharged a cumulative total of 12.6 million cubic meters of water. All reservoirs are now operating below their designated flood control levels.
7: Since August 5th, the water level of our reservoir has been 108 meters, with a storage capacity of 3.67 million cubic meters. We plan to pre-release water to bring the level down to 95 meters before the typhoon arrives, while maintaining a minimum reserve of 2 million cubic meters.
4: Dolphin is an unusual typhoon traveling from over 4,700 kilometers to reach China. Its peripheral cloud band is exceptionally large. This means its impact won't be limited to the coast. Experts warn that northern China should also stay on alert for the heavy rainfall Dolphin could trigger after landfall. We'll be CGTN, Wenzhou, Zhejiang Province.
3: Prolonged heat waves and a severe drought are sweeping across Europe, causing significant damage to forests, agricultural production, and key waterway transport. In Switzerland, woodlands are experiencing an acute water crisis, leading to widespread browning of vegetation after several months of below-average rainfall. In France, farmers are shifting to drought-resistant crops, but many remain concerned about lost harvests due to heat-induced flower drop. In Germany, shipping capacity in the Rhine River has also plummeted amid record low water levels, raising concerns about continuous disruptions during the peak summer shipping season. And once again, these are the headlines this hour. Saudi Arabia, Turkey, and Pakistan sign a key defense agreement, treating an attack on one as an attack on all three. Iran and Oman agree on a Strait of Hormuz framework, but doubts remain over the full reopening of the critical waterway. The World Health Organization urges an Ebola vaccine trial in the Democratic Republic of the Congo has confirmed cases top 4,000. China upgrades its typhoon warning to orange as Typhoon Dolphin moves closer to its eastern coast. The Shanghai Tourism Festival is in full swing. The event has benefited from a surge in foreign arrivals to China, which rose over 20% in the first half of the year. Nearly 18 million of the arrivals were visa-free, signaling a shift in how the world is exploring China. CGTN's Zhang Siran reports.
8: The Shanghai Tourism Festival is featuring over 170 summer events, offering a journey through time and culture. Let's start our trip with a deep dive into China's rich past. A stunning collection from the Ma Wangdui Han tombs is showcased at the Shanghai Art Museum.
9: This is a modern window into the soul of the Han Dynasty. The stunning souks and the ancient musical instruments reveal the sophisticated daily life and the aesthetic pursuits of the Chinese people over 2,000 years ago.
10: We're both staying in Paris. I fell in love with Shanghai the first time I went here, and I just wanted to come back and experience more of the exhibition, the World Expo building, to get an idea of Chinese culture.
11: My first time was like 20 years ago, and I lived for 1 year in Shanghai. The city has developed a lot, technology-wise. You can see more cleaner streets, piece of art that you cannot see anywhere else.
12: I'm from Italy. First time in Shanghai and in China. I saw pictures of the building and it looked very cool.
8: Now we turn to the vibrant energy of the natural world today. The Shanghai Wild Animal Park has transformed into a carnival of sound and light with parades and photo ops. But the real magic begins after dark when the park opens its gates for the annual summer exclusive night safari.
9: This is a completely different way to experience the animal kingdom. As night falls, nocturnal predators roam free, offering a magical and mysterious glimpse into their world.
13: I'm from Romania. It's my very first visit here in China. I hope I will come more here. We love the country. The people are very kind. I am a fan of animals, so it's an interactive zoo.
14: We are coming from Russia, Moscow. We want to visit the zoo because it's very wonderful. It's wow for me because I see first time in and tiger.
8: And navigating these cultural experiences is getting easier, with venues boosting support for international visitors.
15: I am doing like an internship volunteering here at the Zhoushi Art Museum, give tours to foreign visitors in English. It's pretty amazing that they have such global connection here at this museum.
8: At our final stop, the Shanghai Museum is presenting a rare opportunity to explore the worlds of the Maya, Inca, and Aztec civilizations right in the heart of the city.
9: The intricate gold work and the mysterious stone carvings connect us to civilizations that flourished centuries ago. And a special summer night, the museum even brings in some living history.
16: Visitors can join scripted tours and wear intricate costumes with face paint and headdresses inspired by ancient gods to truly step into the world of Mesoamerican civilizations.
8: This vibrancy is driving real economic impact. In the first half of this year, Shanghai welcomed over 5 million inbound tourists,

0: That surge fueled cultural tourism spending to more than 543 billion yuan, or nearly 80.5 billion US dollars. Whether you're a history buff, a nature lover, or simply looking to soak in the local energy, Shanghai has something for you this summer. It's a season of discovery, showcasing a metropolis that blends the ancient with the ultra-modern and invites the world to join in. Zhang Siren, CGTN, Shanghai.
1: That's all we have for now in the world today. I'm Xiaocheng in Beijing. I'll speak to you soon.

And welcome everyone to Biz Talk. I'm Michael Wong. Well, this summer, China's inbound tourism market continues to gather momentum. The country recorded nearly 23 million inbound trips by foreign nationals in the first half of the year, helped by expanded visa-free policies, more convenient transit arrangements, and continued improvements when it comes to payments, transport, and visitor services. Now, at the same time, tourism is playing an increasingly important role.

0: in China's national initiative called Rural Revitalization. Across the country, villages are developing homestays, cultural attractions, agricultural experiences, and outdoor activities, not only to attract visitors, but also to create jobs, to diversify local economies, and to preserve their unique cultural heritage. As more international travelers come to China, how can rural destinations capture more of that opportunity? And beyond attracting more visitors, how can tourism create lasting prosperity for local communities? Joining me today are Jost Neumann, Program Coordinator for the Tourism for Rural Development Program at UN Tourism, and Professor Zhang Chuan-Hong from the College of Humanities and Development Studies at China Agricultural University. So Jost, Professor Zhang, welcome to you both. Jost, let me start with you and get your big picture take first, because when people think about tourism, they often perhaps picture famous cities, they picture iconic landmarks as well. Are you seeing a growing interest when it comes to rural destinations for travelers?
1: That indeed, travelers around the globe are seeking increasingly authentic experiences in rural areas that are connected to nature, so nature-based tourism, tourism that integrates cultural heritage. So they want to dive deep, they want to dive into communities, they want to understand the heritage of communities, they want to understand and experience the nature, the wildlife, and that obviously you find in rural areas. So therefore, we see a surge across member states in terms of prioritizing rural tourism when it comes to the development, also on the demand side, that travelers are very keen to dive deeper into the rural areas in member states.
0: Yeah. Jost, let me stay with you for one more second. I'm kind of curious, have you visited China before? Have you been to perhaps China's countryside? Because China's countryside, its rural areas are vast. People may think about its big cities when they come here, but have you experienced China's countryside?
1: Yeah. No, last year, indeed, I was able to go to China twice, and it was a wonderful experience. Actually, there was a great reason to go, because China was the host country for the Global Best Tourism Villages Award ceremony that awards outstanding rural destinations from around the globe, and allowed me to travel to Zhejiang province to also visit Yukun and Digang, which are two best tourism villages that have been recognized by UN Tourism. And indeed, the wildlife, the cultural heritage, the landscapes, and the infrastructure that allowed me to go there was really flawless. And I think it's been a great eye-opening experience, because it was my first time, as a matter of fact, last year. So I was very, very happy to go there. And I'm looking forward to come back this year, hopefully.
0: Professor Zhang, let me come to you, because Beijing and Shanghai have traditionally been the gateways for international visitors coming to China. Are you seeing growing interest in China's smaller cities and rural destinations?
2: Yes, I can see actually a significant shift is underway. International tourists are increasingly, starting to explore the small cities, to go beyond the traditional gateway cities of Beijing, Shanghai, Guangzhou, and to see the wide array of the destinations across China. This trend actually reflects a fundamental change in the inbound tourist landscape. There are quite a lot of examples now. If you go to some small cities, and it's very frequent you meet a lot of international tourists, like, Zhang Jiajie in Hunan now is a genuine global magnet. And even Yiwu in Zhejiang province, the world's wholesale hub, has turned business trips into a tourism niche of its own, with inbound numbers jumping. I think according to the statistics last year, it's jumping nearly 20%. And also Guiyang, and even the Datong in Shanxi, and even some places in Xinjiang, with their very distinct culture, all these have pushed the entire region becoming very attractive in many to many international visitors, even like cities Chongqing, Harbin, and Taiyuan are gaining real traction of international visitors, I think.
0: So it's a really nice, diverse mix of options that international travelers can come to here in China when they want to explore the rural areas. But Professor Zhang, overall, how would you describe China's approach to developing rural tourism and to developing its countryside? How might China's approach perhaps be different from some other parts?

0: parts of the world.
1: You know, before rural tourism, usually, you know, for many people meant building big hotels, laying wide roads, and installing theme park rides, often leaving villages looking identical and losing their charm. But now I think, you know, our strategy has changed. China's rural tourism strategy has shifted from large-scale infrastructure projects to small but beautiful philosophy. Policies now prioritize authenticity, specialization, and local character over cookie-cutter resorts. The approach integrates agriculture, culture, and tourism, while, you know, adding education, wellness, and sports to extend stays and deepen experiences. So all these actually are quite unique. And more importantly, you know, China's rural tourism approach is not just building pretty villages, but empowering villagers to become the real heroes of the story. The goal is to create spaces that are equally lovely for visitors to explore and for locals to live in. That is a true shared home where everyone wins. It's about real people, real food, real landscape, and a warm welcome that feels like coming home for visitors.
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2: BizTalk, your window into China and the global economy. 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

0: Jost, let me come back to you. Each country, of course, each local community should develop rural tourism experiences based on their own local conditions. But Jost, are there experiences perhaps from China's development of its rural tourism sector that may potentially be helpful or relevant in any kind of way for other local communities around the world?
1: I think China is indeed a reference model and stands out through its rural revitalization strategy that it has been implementing. And tourism has been a designated bridging industry. And that prioritization and that strong institutional coordination that China has been implementing is really valuable and replicable because the sector really is important as it gives economic value to cultural heritage. It gives economic value to nature. For example, to traditional architecture, to terraced agricultural fields, to crafts. So turning these assets into income, this is what China has been really, really outstanding on in terms of planning and implementing the tourism in rural areas. And that scale really matters because China has been able to uplift 100 million people out of poverty over the last decade. And that is really important because globally, we have 83% of people in poverty living in rural areas. Actually, 70% of people in extreme poverty also reside in rural areas. So tourism can be a very powerful tool to uplift people out of poverty. And I think China has been really, really strong in doing that. And what matters and what is transferable as well is the approach. It's the territorial planning. It's the asset activation through heritage and nature. It's making sure that you have

0: for quality experiences for the tourists, but also the access to markets and the sound governance. All of these are great and important aspect that China has been really putting to good use, and it's an inspiration for the whole tourism community at the global level. As an example as well, we have Aseke, a Hani village in Yunnan, where, for example, villagers, they collectively own 70% of a local tourism development company and are being dividends being paid to them for maintaining traditional houses, for doing the traditional way of farming, and for residing and remaining in the village, because we do have a global structural challenge in terms of depopulation. Another fact on that, which is really giving you a good understanding of the scale of that challenge, is that in 1950, we had about 70% of the global community residing in rural areas. But by 2050, it's forecasted to be only 30%. So we see a strong depopulation out of rural areas into urban areas, and tourism can really be a driver to create livelihoods. And I think China has done extremely important work on that, that the international community is looking at as an inspiration.
1: Professor John, let me turn back to you, because Jost, I think, mentioned something very important. It's a perhaps unique business model case here in China where local residents, village residents, have a stake in the tourism projects that they see in their local communities. And in many rural tourism projects across China, Professor, you see village residents contributing land, they contribute their homes and labor, while outside investors provide capital and management. Maybe expand for our international audience a little bit more about this business model. How should the economic benefits, you think, be shared in an inclusive way, in a fair way, to ensure that local communities really prosper?
2: I think, you know, the core principles is to build a risk-sharing, reward-sharing development community. Success requires broad village participation, flexible mechanism design, and guaranteed base income for locals and long-term investment in collective assets, as mentioned by Jost. You know, we've been working in Yunnan provinces for quite a few years, and we have established a mechanism to put farmers at the center in decision-making, in benefit sharing, and in all those kind of stages of participating. With these in place, outside capital and local resources can coexist productively. I think these are very important, you know, to put farmers in the center, let them to lead the initiative and let them benefit from the initiative. And collectivization, I think, played a very important role for that mechanism to work.
1: Yeah. And Professor, let me stay with you, because Jost did mention, look, we are seeing depopulation in many rural areas around the world. What is China's strategy in terms of attracting more young people, more entrepreneurs and investors back to its countryside? What incentives, perhaps, are rural communities here in China giving to make sure we can perhaps reverse that brain drain a little bit to get the talent, get the skills and know-how back to the countryside?
2: You know, China's strategy of using rural tourism to encourage young people to return to the countryside. Young people bring new technologies, new ideas, and new business models, such as rural tourism, e-commerce, live streaming, and cultural creativity, which are key to transforming those, we usually call it, sleeping resources or sleeping assets into development momentum. And with the rise of this kind of, you know, counter-urbanization trends, rural areas also offer low cost, less competitive pressure and space for self-actualization, attraction for young people. You know, some of them are really weary of urban evolution, if we use the popular term, right?
1: Yeah.
2: Yeah, national policies have institutionalized this trend through top level designs like, you know, the Rural Revitalization Promotion Law and the 15th five-year plan. You can see all these provide solid policy guarantee for young people to start business back home.
1: Yeah.
2: Our policy, you know, is to ensure young people can come back, stay, and thrive with together with rural areas. So these are

0: We have specific policies as well, such as financial support, and also provide rent-free or low-cost offices, and also offer tax reductions, all those kind of innovator-friendly procedures for land transfers and all those kind of project approval. I think all these actually provided a really favorable environment for young people to come and stay and thrive in the rural area and with the rural area as well.
1: Yeah. What advice would you give to villages perhaps outside of China in terms of facing perhaps financing challenges or perhaps more integrated coordination from the national government down to the local level? Because you do need quality infrastructure, quality utilities, quality accommodation to really attract people to local communities.
2: And we have published a report on that, which is the Alula Framework for Inclusive Community Development through Tourism, basically putting the communities at the very front and center and at the heart of that development, because they know their heritage, they know their landscapes, and they know what kind of products they want to develop. And this is really driving also the success, because authenticity is extremely important in this century, especially if we look at social media and content creation. People want to have the feeling that they are immersing themselves in something real that is not staged, created, but it's really coming from the people. And I think therefore putting communities at the heart of tourism development and coordinating it well is really important. And it is part of the Best Tourism Villages initiative that we are coordinating through this program, which is really an initiative that is recognizing outstanding destinations around the globe. And we have to date 236 in 57 countries recognized. And I want to say that China actually is leading in terms of recognitions, with 19 villages across China being recognized as best tourism villages. And that, of course, is also due to the fact that cultural natural resources are being protected and promoted, and the communities are being put at the center of this development, that they are well connected to market and infrastructure, and that digitization and innovation plays a huge role also in developing these tourism products on the ground.
3: Degree profiles of industry movers and shakers, tech mavericks, and policymakers. We drill down on their success. We ask how they set strategy and how they navigate in an increasingly competitive market. Real talk, real business. Join the conversation. Biz Talk, only on CGTN. Each day, there are millions of stories. 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Wherever you look, we are there. To see, discover, explore. We put the pieces together to find what really matters to you. All around the world, all around the clock. Our reporters are at home across the globe. From our headquarters in Beijing and production centers in Washington, Nairobi, and London. 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CGTN. See the difference.
1: Jos, let me come back to you, because many international visitors, again, they still associate China primarily with its major cities like Beijing, like Shanghai, the Terracotta Warriors in Xi'an. How can China, you think, build stronger global recognition for its villages in smaller cities?
2: And I think we see a few opportunities to better attract international visitors to China, which is the greater multilingual information and interpretation, the booking and payment services that are easily and broadly accessible to international travelers, and of course the international promotion of these rural destinations.

0: Maybe through community-based events like art festivals or agricultural festivals that are specifically marketed also internationally. And I think if you look at what the professor also said, that specific destinations are ready for international visitors. So building corridors that connect several destinations and also allow peripheral and emerging rural destinations to be along that corridor will allow, I think, more international attention and more international arrivals to experience these rural destinations. And we see a strong ecosystem in China that is actually consisting of several supporting organizations that deliver also the necessary data and good practices that help the marketing, but also help put China on the international map of the tourism discourse.
1: The next step, it's about rural revitalization. But from a big picture perspective, what role does tourism play in China's national development policy, Professor?
2: As you mentioned, we are in the revitalization stage. Rural tourism has evolved from simple farm stays into a kind of comprehensive engine for industrial talent, cultural, ecological, and organizational renewal. It blends agriculture with education, wellness, and sports, creating study tours, forest retreats, and heritage workshops. Just this morning, I visited one wood workshop. The local craftsmen made really elegant wood stuff, and they attracted a lot of visitors. And it's getting very popular to promote this kind of cultural heritage. Our key enablers include, government policy guidance, profit sharing models, as I mentioned earlier, that prioritize local communities, and the digital tools for smarter marketing and management. Of course, there are still some challenges, like, very uneven distribution and environmental pressure. All these, rural tourism has successfully converted short-term relief into lasting momentum for comprehensive rural revival. It's definitely insert modernization or modernity into rural areas.
1: Yeah. Well, I want to ask about the future development of rural tourism. But Jos, before we do that, I want to ask you, at what point should a destination perhaps stop trying to attract more visitors? When does over-tourism really become a problem? Because I think we've all been to cities or areas where the number of tourists vastly outnumber local residents each year, maybe by multiple times. And that can lead to degradation of the local ecosystem. There can be various fragilities that are being amplified. So, when is it time for tourism to just perhaps stop or maybe to tone it down a little bit when it comes to rural areas, wanting to, of course, bring in the tourists, but at the same time, need to balance it with local conditions and local environment as well?
0: Indeed, that's a very important aspect of it. And I think we have a few indicators that we would look at from a urban tourism perspective, which includes, most importantly, the resident perception, so the perception of the host community and acceptance surveys, so to understand to what extent they do see the tourism flows as a benefit, as an enrichment to the community and to the development. But also the cost of living and housing affordability is very important to monitor, so that people locally are still able to afford their rents, and it doesn't get out of proportions. We see these examples quite a lot across Europe. Then the visitor to resident ratio is important. If the community is very small, but there's an incredible amount of visitors, you can feel that there is a disconnect and there's just a pressure that is being created on the host community that is not sustainable. At the same time, and on that same note, it's the water and the energy use that tourism is actually consuming, as opposed to what is available. So basically the carrying capacity of the not only the environment, but also the community itself, the waste and wastewater that is generated relative to the local capacity, and generally the condition of the ecosystem, the important biodiversity areas and the protected areas that might be very close to the destination. If you see a degradation of that, then that's also a very strong signal that you need to manage the tourism flows better. And to do so, and I think that's also something

0: in which China is very strong, and that we encourage member states to do systematically, which is not always easy, is to collect data, to measure and to analyze and turn that into informed intelligence that can really drive the development further. Because collecting data in rural areas is not always very easy. And I think this is really the foundation of sustainable development, is understanding the situation on the ground. And therefore, we have these indicators that we would suggest member states to implement. So you can also not look at these dimensions there separately. The economic one, the social one, and the environmental one, they all go hand in hand. And it needs to be a holistic picture that needs to be painted and needs to be understood in order to make the right decisions. And also put maybe take the gas from the paddle a little bit to say, okay, let's manage these flows a bit better to make sure that everybody is benefiting and it's a shared prosperity and shared value.
1: And Professor Zhang, if you could recommend to our international audience one village, perhaps, or one beautiful countryside here in China, where would that recommendation be?
2: That is a really difficult question. Almost each and every village shares their unique characteristics. And our team has been working in Yunnan provinces for quite a few years. I strongly recommend Yunnan to you and our international friends. It's very culturally diversity, have very diverse climate, atmosphere. Even within, very very short distance, you can experience quite different weather conditions. And if you want to choose cool place, you will find cool place. If you want to see some really unique local cultures, you can try to visit about more than 20 ethnic group, and each group, they demonstrated very unique culture and unique food, and their living style is very different. And that does not mean, other places of China are not beautiful. I think, for international visitors, if you want to understand real China, you need to come to rural areas of China to see our unique culture, our authentic food, and to see our people here, and to see the deep roots of China.
1: Jost, Professor Zhang, thank you so much for your insights. I think overall, the success of rural tourism isn't measured simply by how many people visit, but by whether local communities are indeed stronger because of that tourism, and if that tourism can create lasting opportunity while preserving what makes these places unique. It can certainly become a very powerful driver when it comes to rural development. So my thanks indeed to Jost Neumann and Professor Zhang Chuanhong for joining us today, and thank you all for joining us here on BizTalk. I'm Michael Wong here in Beijing. We'll see you again next time.

Saudi Arabia, Turkey and Pakistan signed a key defense agreement treating attack on one as an attack on all three. Iran and Oman agree on a Strait of Hormuz framework, but doubts remain over the full reopening of the critical waterway. The World Health Organization urges Ebola vaccine trial in the Democratic Republic of the Congo as confirmed cases top 4,000. China upgrades its typhoon warning to orange as Typhoon Dolphin moves closer to its eastern coast. Hello and welcome to The World Today on CGTN, coming to you live from Beijing. I'm Su Yuting. Our top story. Saudi Arabia, Turkey and Pakistan have signed a defense

0: Agreeing that attack against any one of them is considered an attack against all three countries. Saudi Crown Prince Mohammed bin Salman and Turkish President Recep Tayyip Erdogan and Pakistani Prime Minister Mohammad Shahbaz Sharif signed a deal in Mecca on Friday. The agreement follows months of instability in the Middle East from the US-Iran conflict. Saudi Arabia and other Gulf oil exporters that have US military bases have come under fire from Iran and its allies. The three sides say the pact aims to deepen defense cooperation and bolster collective deterrence against any attack. Iran and Oman have agreed on a framework for managing the Strait of Hormuz. Temporary routes will give way to one new route through Iran's territorial waters. And a US official says Washington will lift its blockade on Iranian ports once a deal is announced to resume commercial shipping. And Iran insists the Strait's reopening hinges on U.S. fulfillment of its commitment. Ehsan Kavani reports from Yazd.
1: Iran's Parliamentary National Security Commission has confirmed that the framework of an agreement with Oman has been determined, with the final text expected soon. But Tehran emphasizes this is a bilateral arrangement and does not mean the Strait of Hormuz will automatically open. So while there is diplomatic movements, the core standoff with Washington still remains. At the same time, senior Iranian figures are issuing warnings. Mohsen Rezai, a former Revolutionary Guards commander, says Iran will never allow a second corridor in the strait, and warned that if the U.S. blockade continues, American ships and forces will face serious dangers. On the military front, tensions are high. Early Friday, two large explosions were heard on Geshem Island at the strait's entrance, and the IRGC claimed they were part of operations against hostile targets. But so far, no further details have been emerged, in fact. This follows a pattern of vessels being hit in the area recently. So I can say while the Iran-Oman arrangement is a step forward on paper, it does not resolve the dispute with the U.S. Until Washington changes its approach on the blockade, the strait remains effectively closed. And with the ongoing incidents, the risk of escalation is really high.
0: Reports say the deal between Iran and Oman will fall short of a full reopening, with restrictions expected on U.S. and Israeli ships. Washington's military campaign has so far failed to pressure Tehran, as President Trump denies reports of the U.S. running low on weapons. Nick Harper has more from Washington.
2: In that waiting pattern, waiting to see exactly what happens with this deal and whether or not it gets finalized. But as we heard from Ehsan there, it is going to be a very narrow deal, specifically looking at how Iran and Oman will be controlling the Strait of Hormuz and not exactly opening it up to everyone, because we're hearing reports that they will limit types of ships that pass through that crucial waterway, including blocking Israeli and US ships from passing through unimpeded. Also, any other country that they view as being hostile will not be allowed through the waterway. And that undoubtedly will not come as welcome news here in Washington. Donald Trump throughout has said that he wants to see the waterway fully reopened without preconditions. Donald Trump was speaking more on Thursday in the Oval Office to reporters about how he sees things progressing. He says that we should be getting to an end pretty soon. He feels that things should get wrapped up in the coming days. But he also said, I don't think they can last out much longer. That in response to Iran and being able to continue in this holding pattern without any dramatic change or a final deal being done. He also, once again, double down on this idea that the US is negotiating with Iran. He said that he was involved, and he said that he thinks that the US is doing fine. But of course, all of this pressure campaign has been met with a lot of skepticism from Iran, because time and time again, the US president will threaten military action, as he did last week, only then to roll back on that plan because he says diplomacy is going ahead. Mohammed Golibaf, the chief negotiator, has made fun of Donald Trump on social media, saying, massive attack coming. Oh, wait, never mind. They want to negotiate. He said that that is theater of diplomacy, and said that bullying, broken promises and fake news being used as leverage are a failed strategy. And that, of

0: course, for Donald Trump, create something of a credibility problem. Because if you threaten things and then roll back on it, as he's done about half a dozen times over the last 5 months, Iran perhaps will not listen when he makes the threats next time, and they will continue, meaning that those negotiations remain in limbo, meaning that that pressure tactic used by the president, not just in this war, but in other things in the past, when it comes perhaps to tariffs and trade disputes, is not quite working with Iran. They're not listening. They're not bowing to the pressure. They're certainly not coming to the negotiating table. He has also been angered over the last day by reports that the U.S. is running low on munitions.
1: We have others where it's a little bit tighter, and we're getting them in on a daily basis.
0: Reports coming out of the White House that Donald Trump has been particularly angered. He got on social media yesterday to discuss it because he feels it is portraying the U.S. in a position of weakness at a time that he wants to portray a position of strength and try and force that deal with Iran.
2: Iran is finalizing an agreement with Oman on new commercial shipping agreements through the Strait of Hormuz. And a deal could ease navigation after months of conflict. But analysts say its significance goes far beyond maritime traffic. As Zhao Yunfei explains, the agreement could reshape the balance of power in one of the world's most strategic waterways.
3: After weeks of negotiations, Iran and Oman are moving toward a new framework for commercial shipping through the Strait of Hormuz. Under the arrangement, vessels entering the Persian Gulf would use a route passing through Iran's territorial waters, while outbound traffic would sail along the route closer to Oman. The temporary northern and southern lanes would be replaced for an initial period of 2 to 4 months. Experts believe the step marks more than a technical adjustment.
4: Iran thinks it won the war and it should be in control of Hormuz, have large influence in the Persian Gulf and the Middle East it did not have before. The United States is trying to reverse its defeat and is not accepting the new status quo.
3: The arrangement had exposed a diplomatic divide between Tehran and Washington. Iran insists the negotiations are strictly between Iran and Oman, repeatedly denying direct talks with the United States.
1: We're talking about the Strait.
3: The Trump administration, meanwhile, maintains it has been involved through diplomatic contacts. Washington has long opposed the arrangements to expand Iran's influence over the Strait of Hormuz, but the long-lasting military confrontation has carried rising costs, especially economic and political costs. Experts believe that accepting a temporary framework may have become a more practical option. Still, Tehran has made clear that the arrangement focuses only on navigation, while issues between Iran and the United States will have to be addressed separately.
5: There will be no substantial change in the situation in the Strait of Hormuz as long as the United States continues its malicious actions, its naval blockade, its military aggression against Iran and Iran's interests, and all the crimes it has committed during this period.
3: Beyond shipping, analysts say the arrangement could signal a shift in the regional landscape.
6: The Middle East is one of the regions where these contradictions and tensions are exploding in a very, at times violent, at times non-violent manners, but it's one of these regions that has been unfortunately very central to the maintenance of the U.S.-led order. The historical events that we've been witnessing indicating that the Global South is not anymore an object to be controlled and ruled.
3: The new framework gives coastal states a much greater role in determining how one of the world's busiest energy corridors is managed. But experts warn Washington could still have instruments, such as the use of force and economic blockades, to counter the deal. Zhao Yunfei, CGTN.
7: Facing the unknown is always difficult. 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
2: Now we turn to Thailand, where at least 8 people have been killed in a school shooting near Bangkok. The tragedy has renewed concerns over school safety, gun control and mental health in the country. We spoke to Thailand's Minister of Public Health, Patana Prompat. He explained the measures taken to help families cope with the tragedy.
8: All the staff and the government are very sorry and feel sad about what happened. I've talked with the parents of the victims. Most of the victims are all children, and their parents are

0: I believe that it takes time to recover, like both of the physical and also the mental health. And I already put the Department of Mental Health into action, sending the staff, 60 of them, which are about 16 team, 60 of them, 60 of the people, go into each houses and each of the family who get affected from this situation. As a Minister of Public Health, we are stand ready and committed to take care of them until they got better.
1: The Ebola outbreak continues to grow in the Democratic Republic of the Congo, with total cases now surpassing 4,000 and more than 1,800 deaths recorded. The World Health Organization has urged a clinical trial for Ebola, the only licensed vaccine for Ebola, to see if it offers cross-protection against the rare Bongi-Buyo strain. The Africa Centers for Disease Control and Prevention says it will rule out the available vaccine, which was developed for the previous Zaire strain. And early evidence suggests it may reduce severe illness, with clinical success showing no deaths among previously vaccinated individuals. And UN Deputy Spokesperson Vahha Khan says the WHO is working with partners to begin the trial as soon as possible. He also says children and women continue to bear a disproportionate share of the outbreak in Ituri province.
2: The outbreak is unfolding in a province where nearly 1 million people are displaced, around 80% of them women and children. According to the UN Children's Fund, more than 300 children have died from Ebola since the outbreak began. Children make up nearly a quarter of confirmed cases, but almost a third of all deaths.
1: The World Health Organization says the Ebola outbreak in the Democratic Republic of the Congo is spreading faster than respondents can contain it. And frontline health workers are protesting over months of unpaid wages, warning that the crisis could worsen if their concerns are not addressed. CGTN's Caroline B reports.
3: In Bunia, the capital of Ituri province, dozens of Ebola health workers have taken their frustrations to the streets. They say they have not received salaries and bonuses promised for risking their lives on the front lines.
4: Without nurses, doctors and hygienists, you cannot defeat Ebola. We put our lives and the lives of our families at risk every day. Because if I contract it, I'll go home and my wife, children and parents would also be infected.
3: Apart from payment issues, health workers and facilities have been attacked by rebels and angry villagers. Poor protection for frontline workers has also been a key source of concern.
5: We received half of a payment from MSF. We were promised that the ministry will pay the rest. But until now, we have not yet received the money, and we are here to reclaim it.
3: The demonstrations come as confirmed Ebola cases continue to climb. Health workers say if their grievances are not addressed, the entire containment response will be at risk.
5: We will continue working, but the authorities must find a solution. Otherwise, this epidemic will continue to spread in our country.
3: Congolese authorities did not immediately respond to an inquiry for comment, but officials have in the past blamed logistical issues for payment delays. Meanwhile, while visiting Kinshasa, WHO Chief Tedros Adhanom Ghebreyesus said the outbreak was spreading faster than international response, leaving medical teams playing a dangerous game of catch-up.
6: I'm deeply, deeply concerned by how the situation is on the ground. It has, of course, Ituri is the epicenter, but already, as you have seen in the report, five provinces have been affected.
3: But health experts warn the true scale is hidden. Up to 70% of new infections are emerging outside known contact lists, fueled by remote terrain, rebel conflict, and a severe breakdown of community trust. Despite the chaos, WHO insists the outbreak can still be stopped, only if a community ownership, desperately needed to break the chain of transmission, is built. Caroline B., CGTN.
1: China has upgraded its typhoon warning to orange as Typhoon Dolphin moves closer to its eastern coast. The typhoon is forecast to make land

0: rainfall between Sunday night and Monday morning. Authorities have raised the flood and typhoon emergency response for Zhejiang and Fujian provinces to level 3. Officials have also activated the lowest level national emergency response for geological disasters in the two coastal provinces. In Fujian, all 115 construction projects along the coast have been suspended, and 290 work vessels have moved to sheltered waters. The province has also suspended 19 coastal passenger ferry routes, moved fishing vessels to safety, and evacuated people from offshore fish farms. CGTN's Wu Bin has the latest.
1: Typhoon Dafun is forecast to make landfall along China's eastern coast, either in Zhejiang or northern Fujian, between Sunday afternoon to Monday morning. And here we are on the island in Wenzhou, Zhejiang province. The city is very likely to be hit by typhoon for the second time this year. And torrential rains are expected in some hours, starting from Saturday afternoon. Wenzhou issued a Tier 2 level warning on Saturday morning. On Dongtou Island, east of the city, fishing boats berthed at a fishing port days ahead of the typhoon arrival.
2: Right now, all 493 fishing vessels in our district are safely back in harbor, and every single aquaculture worker has been moved ashore.
1: The Zhejiang Maritime Safety Administration issued a top-level emergency response on Saturday. All production operations at coastal ports have been suspended. Passenger ferry routes have been halted, and 193 water-related construction projects have been shut down temporarily. Across the province, about 15,000 fishing vessels have returned to port. In Wenzhou, one of the cities likely to be hit hard, all 85 A-level scenic spots have been closed. Authorities urge residents to stay indoors. As of 2 p.m. Friday, the city's 20 large and medium-sized reservoirs had discharged a cumulative total of 12.6 million cubic meters of water. All reservoirs are now operating below their designated flood control levels.
3: Since August 5th, the water level of our reservoir has been 108 meters, with a storage capacity of 3.67 million cubic meters. We plan to pre-release water to bring the level down to 95 meters before the typhoon arrives, while maintaining a minimum reserve of 2 million cubic meters.
1: Dafun is an unusual typhoon traveling from over 4,700 kilometers to reach China. Its peripheral cloud band is exceptionally large. This means its impact won't be limited to the coast. Experts warn that northern China should also stay on alert for the heavy rainfall Dafun could trigger after landfall. We'll be CGTN, Wenzhou, Zhejiang Province.
0: Prolonged heat waves and severe drought are sweeping across Europe, causing significant damage to forests, agricultural production, and key waterway transport. In Switzerland, woodlands are experiencing an acute water crisis, leading to widespread browning of vegetation after several months of below-average rainfall. In France, farmers are shifting to drought-resistant crops, but many remain concerned about a loss to harvest due to heat-induced flower drop. And in Germany, shipping capacity in Rhine River has also plummeted amid record low water levels, raising concerns about continuous disruptions during the peak summer shipping season.
4: Conditions here are extremely dry, with no rain expected in the near term. Until rain arrives, this situation will not change and water levels will continue to fall. Vessels have long been unable to sail at full capacity. For quite some time, even when they do operate, their cargo loads have been very low. Relatively few ships remain in service right now, carrying only about 25% of their normal capacity, sometimes as low as 20%.
0: And we spoke to Bob Ward, Policy and Communications Director at the Grantham Research Institute on Climate Change and Environment. He says Europe is warming faster than any other continent, making deadly heat and fast-moving wildfires increasingly common. He also says the only way to stop conditions from getting worse is to reach net zero emissions.
5: But Europe is the fastest warming continent. And that is why it feels like most of the impacts are happening in the in Europe. Part of the reason it's so visible is because it's affecting so many people. Europe is a densely populated continent, and so if you start getting wildfires, but remember, we've had large numbers of deaths across Europe already directly from the impacts of heat. And it's a combination of a very dry few months and this exceptional heat that has led to the conditions that are causing these wildfires to spread so quickly. Well, Europe is partly dealing with the impacts of climate change. There's also an effect from cleaner air due to a reduction in air pollution, which means that we're tending to get periods of very stable weather systems where the heat just increases. It sucks the heat up from northern Africa and then sits here, and you have these long, long periods of exceptional heat. Well, I think it's making them aware of the increased risk of wildfires and the measures that need to be taken to try and reduce risk. But what really needs to happen in Europe is a recognition that these impacts are the result of climate change and are going to get worse until the world gets to net zero emissions. Some countries in Europe are weakening their commitment to net zero, and that's absolutely going to create even more damage and losses in Europe. So they have to understand, we reduce our emissions to net zero, we stop these impacts getting worse. If we let them keep going, things just carry on getting worse for longer.
0: Formula One is set to make its debut on the streets of Madrid this September. But while Lochner is confident the event will bring an economic boost, the brand new circuit has already stirred up fierce opposition from locals. CGTN's Ken Brown has more.
6: A slick promo featuring Spanish Formula One legend Carlos Sainz and an immersive virtual lap around the brand new track has F1 fans revved up for the big show in Madrid this summer. Supporters are talking up the optics and the economics. The Madrid Chamber of Commerce arguing that it will bring over $500,000 and more than 120,000 visitors a year to the city.
7: Well, we're here at the start and finish line of the 5.4-kilometre track where we'll see F1 cars speed around at over 300 kilometres per hour. The idea was to take the track to the streets of Madrid in the style of Miami and Las Vegas, but not everyone is on board.
6: Outside the launch, there's a small group of neighbours determined to make themselves heard.
8: We are not against F1, we are against the F1 circuit in this area, in our neighborhood, because it is built just 20, 30 meters away from our homes. It's going to cause more than 95 decibels of noise. It's creating a lot of chaos here in this area where we live and where we work also. And 700 trees have been cut.
6: The event is being held at Madrid's IFEMA Convention Center, and organizers insist they are engaging with neighborhood groups.
9: I don't need to convince them, because IFEMA has done that work with them now to engage with the community and explain the benefits of hosting a Grand Prix. Formula One is an economic driver. We actually find there's very little resistance now. It's much more in the vein of excitement.
6: Madrid is tapping into the global mega event economy, welcoming box office draws like F1 and the Vegas-style residency model. Rather than one Bad Bunny or Shakira concert, there are now 10 or 12 straight performances, generating hundreds of millions of dollars. A growing trend that only looks set to accelerate. Ken Brown, CGTN, Madrid.
0: Esports have become a multi-billion dollar global business, drawing huge audiences, major investments and attention of cities around the world. The Chinese market has been at the center of the industry's growth. Sarah Coates has more from the Esports World Cup in Paris.
10: Well, this really gives you a sense of just how big esports has become. More than 2,000 players from around 100 countries are competing right here in Paris, with more than $75 million in prize money up for grabs. But the business behind esports goes far beyond what players can win here. Now, China is the world's largest esports market, and last year the industry there generated just over $4 billion alone, up more than 6% in a year. Perhaps the most striking figure is the size of the audience. China now has more than 495 million esports users, so competitive games.

0: Gaming is not just a form of entertainment, it's an enormous consumer market. And that's why investors, sponsors and even cities are paying much closer attention. Esports generates money through advertising, sponsorship, live streaming, ticket sales, gaming hardware and also merchandise, while it's driving tourism too. The King Pro League final in Beijing last year drew more than 62,000 spectators, with more than 85% of ticket holders reportedly travelling from outside the city, which then feeds into spending on hotels, restaurants and transport. Now, globally, the esports market was valued at around $2.6 billion last year, with some forecasts suggesting it could reach $12 billion by 2033. So what we're seeing here in Paris is part of a much bigger shift. The organisers are not simply selling gaming, they're selling live entertainment, sponsorship, tourism and access to a young, highly engaged global audience. And for China, the next major challenge is turning that enormous domestic market into an even bigger international business. Sarah Coates, CGTN, Paris.
1: You're watching The World Today. Before we go, let's recap our top stories this hour. Saudi Arabia, Turkey and Pakistan signed a key defense agreement, triggering attack on one as an attack on all three. Iran and Oman agree on the Strait of Hormuz framework as doubts remain over the full reopening of the critical waterway. The World Health Organization urges an Ebola vaccine trial in the Democratic Republic of the Congo as confirmed cases top 4,000. China upgrades its typhoon warning to orange as Typhoon Dolphin moves closer to its eastern coast. And that's it for this edition of The World Today. I'm Su Yuting in Beijing. Thank you very much for your company. Stay tuned.

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1: But if you help me, it's a good idea. It's a good
0: idea.
1: 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It's a good idea. It's a good idea.
0: 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It's a good idea.

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Images may appear to be identical, but looks can be deceiving. The difference is not always obvious. It has to be discovered. There are always different sides to a story. We put the focus on the details. To see more, to understand better. CGTN. See the difference.

0: Hello and welcome to the world today here on China Global Television Network. From Nairobi, I'm Mahe Mutua. Saudi Arabia, Turkey and Pakistan have signed a defense pact agreeing that an attack against any one of them will be considered an attack on all three. Saudi Crown Prince Mohammed bin Salman, Turkish President Recep Tayyip Erdogan and Pakistani Prime Minister Mohammad Shehbaz Sharif signed the deal in Mecca on Friday. The agreement follows months of instability in the Middle East from the U.S.-Israel war on Iran. Saudi Arabia and other Gulf oil exporters have come under fire from Iran and its allies. The three sides say the pact aims to deepen defense cooperation and bolster collective deterrence against any attack. Kaswar Klasra has more now from Islamabad.
1: It has been dubbed as one of the historic

0: the pact that has been signed by Pakistan, Saudi Arabia, and then Turkey. It has been going on for last couple of years that three sides have been striving to reach to some sort of this pact that was signed. So far, we don't know the full detail about this pact, but one thing is very important, and that is the attack on any of the one that has been signatory to this historic agreement that will be deemed as attack on all three countries that have signed the pact. So this is really important, and we all know that Saudi Arabia have been facing attack from the one side, it has been attacked by the Houthis, and on the other side, it has been attacked by the Iranian missiles, have been pounding some sort of Saudi Arabian sites as well. So this is highly important in this background. In case of another attack, I think what I am getting from the sources is that in case of any literal projectile or attack on Saudi side, either from Iran or either from Houthi side, it means that all of three countries will respond to that attack significantly. So this is only important thing that we know at the moment as well. But this is going to be a very significant, and even the Pakistanis have reacted to this. They have been waiting for this side of a accord as well, because, you know, Saudi Arabia has been a brotherly country to Pakistan, which have been standing beside Pakistan through thick and thin. Same is the condition with the Turkish as well. So this accord is going to change the fate of the Muslim world as well.
1: Meanwhile, Iran and Oman have agreed on a framework for running the Strait of Hormuz, with a final text expected soon. Iran says the two sides have reached an in-principle agreement on the entry and exit route map. Temporary routes will be replaced by a new single route passing through Iran's territorial waters. A U.S. official says Washington will lift its blockade of Iranian ports once a deal is announced to restore commercial shipping. Iran insists that the reopening of the strait hinges on U.S. implementation of its commitments. Iranian President Masoud Pezeshkian says Tehran favors dialogue, but stresses that Tehran will not be forced to surrender. Ehsan Kevani reports from Yazd.
2: Iran's Parliamentary National Security Commission has confirmed that the framework of an agreement with Oman has been determined, with the final text expected soon. But Tehran emphasizes this is a bilateral arrangement and does not mean the Strait of Hormuz will automatically open. So while there is diplomatic movements, the core standoff with Washington still remains. At the same time, senior Iranian figures are issuing warnings. Mohsen Rezai, a former Revolutionary Guards commander, says Iran will never allow a second corridor in the strait, and warned that if the U.S. blockade continues, American ships and forces will face serious dangers. On the military front, tensions are high. Early Friday, two large explosions were heard on Geshem Island at the strait's entrance, and the IRGC claimed they were part of operations against hostile targets. But so far, no further details have been emerged, in fact. And this follows a pattern of vessels being hit in the area recently. So I can say while the Iran-Oman arrangement is a step forward on paper, it does not resolve the dispute with the U.S. until Washington changes its approach on the blockade. The strait remains effectively closed, and with the ongoing incidents, the risk of escalation is really high.
1: Well, now reports say the deal between Iran and Oman will fall short of a full reopening, with restrictions expected on U.S. and Israeli ships. Washington's military campaign has so far failed to pressure Tehran, as U.S. President Donald Trump denies reports of the U.S. running low on weapons. Nick Harper has more from Washington, D.C.
3: We're in that waiting pattern, waiting to see exactly what happens with this deal and whether or not it gets finalized. But as we heard from SN there, it is going to be a very narrow deal, specifically looking at how Iran and Oman will be controlling the Strait of Hormuz and not exactly opening it up to everyone, because we're hearing reports that they will limit types of ships that pass through that crucial waterway, including blocking Israeli and US ships from passing through unimpeded. Also, any other country that they view as being hostile will not be allowed through the waterway, and that

0: undoubtedly will not come as welcome news here in Washington. Donald Trump throughout has said that he wants to see the waterway fully reopened without preconditions. Donald Trump was speaking more on Thursday in the Oval Office to reporters about how he sees things progressing. He says that we should be getting to an end pretty soon. He feels that things should get wrapped up in the coming days. But he also said, I don't think they can last out much longer. That in response to Iran and being able to continue in this holding pattern without any dramatic change or a final deal being done. He also, once again, double down on this idea that the US is negotiating with Iran. He said that he was involved, and he said that he thinks that the US is doing fine. But of course, all of this pressure campaign has been met with a lot of skepticism from Iran, because time and time again, the US president will threaten military action, as he did last week, only then to roll back on that plan because he says diplomacy is going ahead. Mohammed Ghalibaf, the chief negotiator, has made fun of Donald Trump on social media, saying, massive attack coming. Oh, wait, never mind. They want to negotiate. He said that that is theater of diplomacy, and said that bullying, broken promises and fake news being used as leverage are a failed strategy. And that, of course, for Donald Trump, creates something of a credibility problem. Because if you threaten things and then roll back on it, as he's done about half a dozen times over the last 5 months, Iran perhaps will not listen when he makes the threats next time, and they will continue, meaning that those negotiations remain in limbo, meaning that that pressure tactic used by the president, not just in this war, but in other things in the past, when it comes perhaps to tariffs and trade disputes, is not quite working with Iran. They're not listening. They're not bowing to the pressure. They're certainly not coming to the negotiating table. He has also been angered over the last day by reports that the U.S. is running low on munitions.
1: We have others where it's a little bit tighter, and we're getting them in on a daily basis.
0: Reports coming out of the White House that Donald Trump has been particularly angered. He got on social media yesterday to discuss it because he feels it is portraying the U.S. in a position of weakness at a time that he wants to portray a position of strength and try and force that deal with Iran.
2: And as Iran finalizes the agreement with Oman on new commercial shipping arrangements through the Strait of Hormuz, the deal could ease navigation after months of war. But analysts say its significance goes far beyond maritime traffic. As Zhao Yunfei explains, the agreement could reshape the balance of power in one of the world's most strategic waterways.
3: After weeks of negotiations, Iran and Oman are moving toward a new framework for commercial shipping through the Strait of Hormuz. Under the arrangement, vessels entering the Persian Gulf would use a route passing through Iran's territorial waters, while outbound traffic would sail along the route closer to Oman. The temporary northern and southern lanes would be replaced for an initial period of 2 to 4 months. Experts believe the step marks more than a technical adjustment.
4: Iran thinks it won the war and it should be in control of Hormuz, have large influence in the Persian Gulf and the Middle East it did not have before. The United States is trying to reverse its defeat and is not accepting the new status quo.
3: The arrangement had exposed a diplomatic divide between Tehran and Washington. Iran insists the negotiations are strictly between Iran and Oman, repeatedly denying direct talks with the United States.
1: We're talking about the Strait.
3: The Trump administration, meanwhile, maintains it has been involved through diplomatic contacts. Washington has long opposed the arrangements to expand Iran's influence over the Strait of Hormuz, but the long-lasting military confrontation has carried rising costs, especially economic and political costs. Experts believe that accepting a temporary framework may have become a more practical option. Still, Tehran has made clear that the arrangement focuses only on navigation, while issues between Iran and the United States will have to be addressed separately.
5: There will be no substantial change in the situation in the Strait of Hormuz as long as the United States continues its malicious actions, its naval blockade, its military aggression against Iran and Iran's interests, and all the crimes it has committed during this period.
3: Beyond shipping, analysts say the arrangement could signal a shift in the regional landscape.
6: The Middle East is one of the regions where these contradictions and tensions are exploding in a very at times violent, at times non-violent manners, but it's one of this region that has been unfortunately very central to the maintenance of the US-led order. The historical events that we've been witnessing indicating that the Global South is not anymore an object to be controlled and ruled.
3: The new framework gives coastal states a much greater role in determining how one of the world's busiest energy corridors is managed. But experts warn Washington could still have instruments, such as the use of force and economic blockades, to counter the deal. Zhao Yunfei, CGTN.
2: Colombia's Abelardo de la Espriella was

It marks the first presidential inauguration in the country's modern history to be held outside the capital. Spain's King Felipe VI and the presidents of Argentina, Ecuador, and Chile were among the international guests in attendance. The 48-year-old lawyer won the presidential election by a narrow margin on June the 24th. The far-right politician advocates a hardline approach to restoring public security and substantially cutting public spending. He will serve a four-year term. And that's it for this edition of The World Today. I'll be back shortly with more news from the continent in Africa Live. Do stay with us.

0: WHO advisory group recommends clinical trial of Zaire strain vaccine in DRC. South Sudan lawmakers warn insecurity could threaten December polls. And in Burkina Faso, we look at a dance troupe empowering the youth with hearing impairments. Hello and welcome to Africa Live, only on CGTN. I'm Mahe Mutua in Nairobi. Here's what else is coming up. In business, Kenya's tea exports to Iran fall sharply in Q1 following disruptions to shipping routes linked to US-Israel war. And in sports, better late than never, African football body backs beleaguered FIFA president Gianni Infantino. We begin with our ongoing coverage of the Ebola outbreak. A World Health Organization advisory group is recommending a clinical trial in the Democratic Republic of Congo to evaluate the Evrerbo vaccine. Experts say the vaccine developed for the previous Zaire strain may also give some protection against the rare Bundibugyo virus. This comes as confirmed cases have now surpassed 4,000 and the death toll has reached over 1,800. CGTN's Sophia Shimechero reports.
1: WHO reports that its technical advisory group on vaccine research

0: is recommending a clinical trial in the DRC for their Vabo vaccine, the only licensed vaccine against Ebola. WHO is working with partners to begin the trial as soon as possible.
1: The rollout of the Vabo vaccine will target Ituri and North Kivu provinces, the Ebola hotspots. The virus continues to spread rapidly across eastern DRC, with 4,053 cases and 1,850 deaths recorded, according to the Ministry of Health. The UN says women and children, especially in the epicenter Ituri, are being hardest hit by the outbreak, which is unfolding in a province where nearly 1 million people have been displaced by conflict.
0: According to the UN Children's Fund, more than 300 children have died from Ebola since the outbreak began. Children make up nearly a quarter of confirmed cases, but almost a third of all deaths.
1: The outbreak is also disrupting essential healthcare services in the region, as fear of infection keeps many away from hospitals.
0: This fear, combined with overstretched health services, is preventing many pregnant women from seeking care. Maternal deaths in Ituri have nearly doubled since the outbreak began, with about six women dying each week from childbirth-related complications. Ebola infection during pregnancy remains associated with almost universal fetal loss.
1: Health officials are calling for more awareness to not only curb virus transmissions, but also minimize preventable health risks. The epidemic has been described as the fastest spreading on record, and WHO says the true number of cases may be much higher than the official tally. Sophia Shimecharo, CGTN.
2: Now entering its third year of conflict, Sudan is enduring what the UN calls the world's largest hunger crisis. Nearly 20 million people face acute food insecurity, while hospitals, schools, and homes are routinely hit by strikes. Despite a catastrophic toll on children, aid agencies warn that the global community is looking away. CGTN's Caroline B has that report.
3: As the conflict stretches into its 40th month, Sudan's humanitarian crisis deepens. The World Food Programme says about 19.5 million people are facing acute food insecurity, while 825,000 children are at risk of acute malnutrition. The UN warns that infrastructure is systematically being targeted, while disease outbreaks and acute malnutrition run rampant among the displaced.
4: The number of displaced continues to grow. The number of malnourished children continues to grow. The outbreaks of cholera, measles, and other diseases continues on a regular basis. The war continues to move. And never a day goes by when we don't hear more reports of hospitals, schools, markets being hit by drones, of humanitarian infrastructure being targeted. This is unacceptable. Children are suffering, children are dying, and the world is not paying attention.
3: Millions have fled their homes, leaving everything behind. But their new homes have brought new nightmares. Irregular aid deliveries and slashed funding mean life-saving rations rarely arrive on time.
5: Those aids that used to reach this place is not coming irregularly and in specific times. It's today it's come, after 3 weeks, after 1 month, it's scanned. And when we have children, there's no people who are working here. We lost almost, we leave everything behind us since we came in Khartoum.
3: And without money to buy food, families say they are left with little choice but to sleep hungry.
6: We have no food here. Only those with money can eat. If you don't have money, you sit here empty-handed. I'm borrowing sugar and flour. But other than that, we have nothing to eat.
3: The consequences are especially severe for children. An estimated 825,000 of them are at risk of acute malnutrition.
7: We are suffering from malnutrition. Some children have died from it. My son's malnutrition was initially classified as yellow. Now he has turned red, which shows he's at high risk of death. My daughter died. I buried her, then stayed with my son in hospital. Since then, four more children have died in the emergency room.
3: The World Food Programme says it needs about $579 million to maintain operations in Sudan through October. But as funding falls short, humanitarian agencies warn that food assistance could be cut further, even as needs continue to rise.

0: I have 3 children suffering from malnutrition. I don't have the means to help them. My 12-year-old son suffered from anemia and jaundice. He died 12 days ago. People are now visiting to offer their condolences. The UN says humanitarian needs in Sudan continue to far exceed available resources. For millions already struggling to survive, aid workers warn that every further delay risks turning hunger and malnutrition into more deaths. Caroline B, CGTN.
1: South Sudanese lawmakers are warning that worsening insecurity could jeopardize preparations for December's elections. They say persistent violence has prevented many of them from visiting their constituencies and raised concerns over whether candidates and voters will be able to move freely ahead of the polls. CGTN's Patrick Oyet reports.
2: Concerns arose during a parliamentary debate on the deteriorating security situation in Warap State, which is President Salva Kiir's home state. Legislators said violence, poor access to conflict-affected areas, and weak law enforcement threaten campaigning and voter participation. In eastern Equatoria State, which borders Uganda and Kenya, an armed group ambushed a campaign team from the ruling Sudan People's Liberation Movement, killing their driver. The delegation was traveling to launch the party's grassroots membership registration drive when it came under attack by gunmen that have yet to be identified. Meanwhile, civic authorities have only just started providing information on who is eligible to vote and how to register. With a little over 4 months to go, the electoral body says it has only received 7% of the budget required to run the elections. This is as the main opposition leader, who is now a suspended Vice President Riek Machar, who could actually challenge President Kiir, is under house arrest. Machar is currently on trial on charges of murder and crimes against humanity, which he denies. His troops are fighting with government forces in parts of the country, making some areas inaccessible for those contesting in the elections. Patrick Oyet, CGTN, Juba, South Sudan.
1: Well, the UN is also warning that South Sudan still faces significant political and security challenges ahead of the December elections. Briefing the UN Security Council, UNMISS Chief Anita Kikigebo cited ongoing fighting between government and opposition forces, particularly in Jonglei State, as well as tensions in Upper Nile and Unity States. She also raised concerns over communal violence and questioned whether sufficient political trust, civic space, security arrangements, and institutional preparedness can be established in time. Meanwhile, South Sudan's government says the absence of individual leaders cannot indefinitely delay implementation of the peace agreement, stressing that the rule of law must apply to all.
3: We continue to advocate for dialogue, confidence-building measures, and a reduction in violence. At the same time, persistent insecurity, humanitarian pressures, and political tensions require constant adaptation. To remain fit for purpose, UNMISS is reviewing its structures, activities, staffing profile, and operational posture while strengthening early warning, mobility, and responsiveness to emerging threats.
1: Here in Kenya, wildlife authorities are racing to determine where the cyanide that killed at least 15 elephants in Amboseli National Park originated. The deaths have triggered a major investigation, with preliminary laboratory tests detecting traces of the highly toxic substance in samples collected from the animals. CGTN's Enoch Sikolia brings us the details.
4: As the African sun sinks behind the horizon, Amboseli begins to glow. The dust turns golden, shadows stretch across the plains, and one of Earth's most extraordinary creatures begins their evening journey. For centuries, elephants have roamed these lands as guardians of ancient pathways and architects of ecosystems. Every year, thousands of visitors come here hoping to witness moments like this. A giant creature moving silently beneath Africa's highest mountain. But recently, something has gone wrong. one after another.

0: another, their massive bodies collapsed across the landscape they once ruled.
1: For these particular cases, the ones we saw, they're getting paralyzed, especially affecting the forelimbs. The animal goes down and they're having difficulty breathing. So it could tell you that the cardiopulmonary system was affected. And even on opening, during postmortem, we found most of the lesions within the lungs and the heart.
0: For these animals weighing several tons, death came quickly. Laboratory tests detected traces of cyanide, a poison powerful enough to stop life in minutes. But how it found its way here remains unknown. Inside the elephant's stomachs, investigators discovered tomatoes and watermelons, clues scattered across a growing puzzle.
1: We had done the tests. We got the preliminary results from both the government chemists and also from the University of Nairobi. The test results from the University of Nairobi detected some presence of cyanide, but those were qualitative tests. So what we are trying to do now is to get the test done again for quantitative analysis, just to check on the amounts, the actual amounts that of the product were in the system.
0: Beyond the park's boundaries lies another world, green fields carved into the wilderness. Kimana's fertile farms of tomatoes, onions and French beans dot the landscape. As agriculture expands, the frontier between wildlife and human settlement becomes harder to define. Elephants raid crops, farmers defend livelihoods. Here, the struggle for land has been intensifying with time. Yet, these farmers dispute suggestions that their harvest may be linked to the death.
2: The chemical they are saying killed the elephants, we have never seen it or heard of it here. It is not even used here in the farms.
0: Many here point to the fact that only elephants were affected. Their livestock eat the same crops, goats, cattle, and sheep, yet no unusual death have been reported.
3: How come only the elephants have allegedly died from the pesticide and we have not started using these pesticides today? Moreover, before these pesticides were improved from their previous compositions, using today's technology, the more harsh ones we used before have never affected this animal. We have coexisted with them yesterday, today, and many years before without a complaint of the animals dying from pesticide poisoning.
0: Cyanide is a tightly regulated chemical in Kenya and is primarily used in mining operations. Wildlife authorities say there is currently no evidence linking the death to illegal mining activities within the Amboseli ecosystem. The focus remains on identifying how the substance was introduced into the environment and whether the poisoning was accidental or deliberate.
1: The pesticides that are in the market did not contain cyanide. Cyanide could be used for something totally different, not really for crop production. So we are yet to find out exactly the source of where the cyanide came from.
0: The death came at a time when Kenya has been widely praised for rebuilding its elephant population. Through anti-poaching efforts and stronger conservation measures, elephant numbers have recovered from historic lows to more than 36,000 animals nationwide. According to Kenya's National Elephant Action Plan, human-wildlife conflict is now the second leading cause of elephant death after poaching. As farmers continue to expand around protected areas, conservationists warn that finding ways for people and wildlife to coexist will be critical to safeguarding the future of Kenya's iconic elephants. Enoch Sikolia, CGTN.
4: Now imagine never being able to smile. For some, that is the reality from birth. It's called Mobius syndrome, a rare neurological condition that limits facial movement. In South Africa, the Smile Foundation has helped transform thousands of lives through life-changing surgery. CGTN's Julie Shire spoke with one of the patients and filed this report.
5: For most people, a smile comes without a second thought. But for children born with Mobius syndrome,

0: It's impossible. It's a rare condition that leaves many unable to smile and requires specialized care and surgery.
1: The Smile Foundation provides that surgery.
2: The actual condition is incredibly debilitating because it affects function. So sleeping, eating, speaking, and also because of obviously the facial paralysis, the children can't smile, which is, you know, really the heart of our organization.
1: The Smile Foundation was born from a request by former President Nelson Mandela to help a young girl called Thando Manyathi from the Eastern Cape. Her case marked a milestone in South African medicine, the country's first reanimation surgery. Since then, the foundation has supported more than 5,400 life-changing operations over 26 years, working with highly skilled surgical teams.
2: The procedure is incredibly complicated. Not having nerves means that the doctor needs to harvest muscle and nerve from the leg muscle and move it to the face, which you can imagine is incredibly complicated. Very few people in the country and the world can do this kind of complex surgery. It often takes about 10 hours, and that's just on the one side. So once it's recovered, we need to do the surgery on the other side.
1: What began with visiting international specialists has helped build local expertise in South Africa. Today, trained reconstruction surgeons can perform this highly specialized procedure locally, reducing the need for families to seek treatment abroad. But the surgery remains available in only a small number of specialist centers. Sabrine is one of only a small number of children born globally each year with Möbius syndrome. When she underwent her first procedure at just 5 years old, all she wanted was a smile she could call her own.
3: Well, before my initial surgery, I was not really able to move the side of my face properly. I wasn't able to smile, although my smile still isn't perfect, but it is perfect to me, and I can smile a lot better than I was before the first surgery.
1: Now 18, Sabrine may still need further surgery, but she has learned to live with the physical and emotional impact of the condition.
3: But over time, I've been able to accept it and realize that Möbius syndrome, rather than being something that is like my weakness or an insecurity, it's just a part of me that I'd have to carry with me.
1: For her mother, it has been a 18-year journey of medical appointments, difficult decisions, and resilience.
4: Sabrine's just very brave, and she's very determined to do what she wants to do. She was accepted for medicine, and she chose engineering, and because this is what she wants to do, and she's performed.
1: For Sabrine and thousands of other patients, reconstructive surgery can restore movement, confidence, and independence. And as specialist skills grow in South Africa, it offers the possibility that more children across the continent could access life-changing care closer to home. Julie Shara, CHTN, Johannesburg.
5: Now, Mali's iconic mud-dyed textile, Bogolan, is weaving a new future for women artisans and entrepreneurs. Now protected under a geographical indication status, the centuries-old craft is creating jobs, preserving indigenous knowledge, and attracting growing international interest. Mamadou Tapili reports from Bamako.
6: For generations, Bogolan has become more than just a fabric in Mali. Made from hand-woven cotton, fermented mud, and natural plant dyes, every piece tells a story of identity, history, and tradition. Today, this ancestral craft is also becoming a source of economic opportunity, especially for women who are transforming centuries-old techniques into sustainable business.
7: Honestly, from the time I started until now, Bogolan has given me so much in return. It also allows me to provide for my children's needs. In the past, we had many customers, but today, because of the security crisis, business has become very difficult.
8: What I am doing to prepare for the children's future is that whenever they want to learn this craft, I train them without hesitation. I also train my own children, as well as anyone else who wishes to learn this profession.
6: In April 2026, Bogolan reached a historic milestone. The textile was officially recognized as a protected geographical indication, or PGI, giving it international legal recognition while protecting its authenticity and origin. Officials say the new statue will strengthen local production, combat imitation products, and increase the value of genuine Malian

0: struggling in global markets.
1: Vous savez, et ça fait des années que nous courons derrière.
2: You know, we've been pursuing this certification for years. Then, last April, we finally obtained the protected geographical indication for Bogolan. Bogolan is not made only in Mali. By securing protected geographical indication status for Malian Bogolan, it enables Malians to market their Bogolan with official recognition and have it identified at the national, regional, and international levels.
0: Bogolan has been part of Malian society for centuries. Once worn by hunters, warriors, and women during important ceremonies, the fabric has evolved into a symbol of national identity. Its geometric symbols that form a rich visual language now appear in fashion collections, interior decoration, and contemporary arts around the world.
3: Bogolan is part of our identity. It is a Malian identity. It is an art form that symbolizes the Malian people. Since 1998, we have considered it essential to do everything possible to preserve this technique so that it can be passed on to the next generation. That is exactly the work we are doing today. People often say that art is never static. It evolves with society. Traditionally, Bogolan was practiced and used mainly by women. Today, however, it is embraced not only by women, but also by men, because it has become an important source of income across the country. That is why this technique is taught in many workshops throughout Mali, as well as the National Institute of Arts, to ensure that this knowledge is preserved and passed on to future generations.
0: Across Mali, women's cooperatives are ensuring that this heritage continues to thrive. Growing international demand is also opening new markets for local-made products.
4: Everyone agrees that losing your culture means losing your identity. You may not be wealthy, but if you lose your culture, you lose a priceless treasure. That is why we must do everything we can to preserve this traditional knowledge so that future generations can benefit from it. Regarding your question about passing on this knowledge, our center is committed to preparing for the future. As its name suggests, this is a place where we prepare the future.
0: From ancient tradition to international recognition, Bogolan is proving that protecting cultural heritage can also create jobs, empower women, and preserve indigenous knowledge for generations to come. Mamadou Tapili, CGTN, Bamako.
5: To Burkina Faso now, where youth with disabilities are refusing to let limitations hold them back from pursuing their passions. A one-of-a-kind dance troupe has been bringing together young people with hearing impairments, teaching them rhythm through a sensory method called vibrasinha. CGTN's Sophia Shimechero brings us their story.
6: Every morning, Suleiman Baru rides to his dance studio in Bobo-Dioulasso, Burkina Faso's second largest city. He has been deaf and non-speaking since birth, but this has not kept him from his love for dance.
3: I have a passion for dance, and I tried to immerse myself in it even without being able to hear the music.
6: Baro has been fully immersed in his art for at least 8 years now, thanks to the Faintown Dance Company. Choreographer Yaya Sano founded the troupe in 2018, driven by the goal to give youth with hearing impairments a voice and a path to social inclusion.
7: I noticed at school that there were students who were deaf and non-speaking, always grouped together. And while dance classes were being offered all over the city, there was no one offering dance classes in that particular city. And it was that gap that struck a chord with me as a human being.
6: Sanu integrated a unique technique, vibrasinha, which draws on sign language and vibrations.
7: I work with this vibration on the floor that reaches my bare feet and also in the space when the music is loud. There is a certain constant vibration at the tips of the feet, and I work with that element along with the vibration in the space and the sense of touch. I try to find a connection between these elements through tapping the body and the musicality on the dancer's body.
6: And every synchronized movement brings Baro a zest for life.
8: La danse avec Yaya.

0: Dancing with Yaya really brings joy to my heart, and as a deaf person, seeing the vibrasign technique, the connection to the floor and the whole environment, it really helps me grow, not just in dance, but also in real life.
1: Through rhythm and movement, the group continues to prove that a physical challenge cannot contain a person's deepest passions. Sophia Shimichero, CGTN.
2: Chinese and South African officials called for stronger ties between women in the two countries during a National Women's Day reception hosted by China's consulate in Cape Town. South African National Assembly Speaker Toko Didiza said the event offers a platform to deepen people-to-people exchanges beyond government relations. China's Consul General in Cape Town, Ren Fakiang, said the two sides are also discussing future visits by women leaders and parliamentarians to China, aimed at empowering women to progress together. The Thursday event featured Chinese cultural activities and performances, offering a chance for leaders to experience traditional Chinese culture.
3: While it's a celebration of South African Women's Day, which is August 9, which obviously mark the important struggles of women in South Africa and that important march of women who really were able to brave it all to tell the then regime that they will never carry passes. But it is important in today's context because it bridges, you know, the two countries, the two nations, at a people-to-people level, not just at government or as legislators. I mean, as much as I'm a women speaker, but I'm here as a woman invited in this celebration to really look at how we can connect as two countries at that level, but also how we can continue to empower women.
4: China and South Africa are good friends, good partners, and comrades, brothers and sisters. We share the same value to serve the people. We share the same dreams to work for world peace and women's progress. There are quite a lot of exchanges between our two countries, including exchange of visit by women's delegation. And we are talking about with Madam Speaker and Chairwoman and Whip that in the coming days, coming 2 years, we should arrange a delegation of women MPs and members of parliament to visit China.
2: Meanwhile, China and Nigeria have signed a new agreement to strengthen cooperation in film and audiovisual content. The deal was reached in Abuja during a cultural exchange event, bringing together more than 200 representatives from both countries. The agreement between China Movie Channel and Nigerian Television Authority will establish regular exchanges of audiovisual content. Chinese Ambassador to Nigeria Yu Dunhai called for deeper cultural exchanges and more joint film and literary works, while Nigerian officials backed closer cooperation in production, translation, and talent development. Filmmakers and writers also discussed closer cooperation. The event concluded with a screening of the Chinese martial arts film Blades of the Guardians. This year marks the China-Africa Year of People-to-People Exchanges, as well as the 55th anniversary of diplomatic relations between China and Nigeria. In business, Kenya's tea industry is feeling the impact of a war taking place thousands of kilometers away. New data from the Kenya National Bureau of Statistics shows that the country's exports to Iran fell sharply in the first quarter of the year following disruptions to shipping routes linked to the U.S.-Israel war on Iran. CGTN's Enoxi Collier reports.
5: The war in the Middle East is creating ripple effects far beyond the region itself. In Kenya, new Kenya National Bureau of Statistics data shows tea exports to Iran dropped by 40.7% during the first 3 months of 2026 as war-related disruptions affected shipping routes and trade flows.
6: Behind me are tea bushes stretching across these hills. Most of the farmers here are focused on the next harvest. But many of them may not realize that events happening more than 4,000 kilometers away in the Middle East is affecting

0: one of the markets that buys Kenyan tea. That market is Iran. And it's taking a toll.
1: See, our buyers were buying tea. They couldn't ship. They couldn't travel to that street of Hormuz because there was a war, and there was a threat that ships might be bombed. So when you went to the auction, I think 2 or 3 months, there was very little tea which was moving.
0: Although Iran accounts for roughly 2 to 3% of Kenya's total annual exports, it remains an important destination for Kenyan tea. Kenya exports an average of 100 million kilograms of tea annually to Middle East markets, accounting for 20 to 25% of Kenya's tea exports. But the war has complicated maritime trade through key shipping corridors used to transport goods between East Africa and the Middle East. According to the KNBS, Kenya's exports to Iran fell to $4.2 million in the quarter ended March 2026. In the corresponding period the previous year, exports stood at $7 million.
2: When the war started, majority of the shipper halted and the containers were left inside the port unattended. Some of the shippers opted to withdraw the containers, which is a very costly affair. Some of the containers inside the port accrued storage, which was the burden on the shipper because nobody will wave.
0: And the farmers are left to count the costs.
3: So let's put this into perspective. A farmer here in central Kenya has absolutely no control over what happens in the Middle East. Yet, when shipping becomes expensive or less predictable, exporters can move less product. And eventually, the effects can travel all the way back to the farm.
0: Disruption to shipping routes linked to the Iran war has left about 8 million kilograms of tea stuck in warehouses in Kenya's port city of Mombasa, threatening export earnings and farmer incomes.
1: They were moving very little tea at the auction, yet the tea has grown. It has been taken to factory. It has been processed. Then now when it is taken at Mombasa and it is not moving, you see even our returns will be lower. Because we have closed our year, financial year, at June. And if you have a lot of stock at Mombasa, that is to say that those stocks won't be counted at this year. So the returns will be lower.
0: Shippers say Kenyan tea destined for Pakistan and Egypt continued moving, but only via the longer route around the Cape of Good Hope, driving up freight and insurance costs and squeezing exporters' margins.
2: Shippers are trying to get alternative routes. And what are these alternative routes? If they take the containers via Jeddah, then it means they have to truck the container by road to the destination that they were intended to initially, like Qatar and those other areas across that place. And that comes with the costs. It comes with the costs and with the longevity of the transit time.
0: For now, tea growers are continuing to harvest and exporters are looking for ways to navigate the uncertainty, hoping that one of the key markets will soon reopen. Enoch Sikolia, CGTN.
4: Time for the sport. The Confederation of African Football's Executive Committee has unanimously confirmed its support for beleaguered FIFA President Gianni Infantino in a move seen at odds with its counterparts in Europe, North America and the Caribbean, as well as Asia. The top executive body sided with the FIFA president as he seeks re-election in next March. CAF support will provide some relief to Infantino, who has faced near global condemnation for his aborted plan to establish the FIFA Ford Enterprise and sell commercial rights to the World Cup. CAF makes up 54 of FIFA's 211 member associations and is a powerful voting bloc that has largely supported Infantino since he took office in 2016. Earlier this week, five football leaders issued statements in support of Infantino, while also welcoming the decision to drop the controversial plan. Meanwhile, another European Football Association has called for Infantino's resignation. The Norwegian Football Federation has criticized the beleaguered president, asking him to pack up and leave. The head of Norway's Football Association, Lise Klaveness, says Infantino no longer has the confidence of the football community.
5: The executive committee believes that we do not have confidence in Gianni Infantino. We do not have that confidence in the last election. We do not have it now. He does not have the institutional trust required to lead FIFA in a stable way in the current situation. There is no turning back for Gianni Infantino. The international soccer community is deeply divided. And we must be given the opportunity to unite now, and we will ask the FIFA president to step down now.
4: Meanwhile, the embattled FIFA president arrived and mingled with guests ahead of Colombian president-elect Abelardo de la Espriella's inauguration in Cali on Friday. Infantino's attendance comes after FIFA's leadership gathered in Rabat to publicly reaffirm support for Infantino, with the governing body also apologizing to its 211 members for the abandoned sell-off plan. FIFA also pledged to review the processes that led to the controversy, which sparked the fiercest revolt of Infantino's tenure after national federations complained they had been sidelined.
6: Well, I'm very happy, to be honest, to be in Cali today, an important day, but to be here with these girls and boys. Football is joy, football is happiness, football is unity. And what's being done here in Cali for the girls and boys, it's a symbol of what's being done across the whole world. And I want to congratulate, to be honest, this whole team, the town, the governor, and everyone who operates here, and who today represents millions and millions of people in the world who are doing the same, dedicating their time so that girls and boys from all corners of the world can have an opportunity, a dream, not only of becoming world champions, but also simply of playing, of being part of a team, of being part of something special.
4: Two international preseason football club friendlies, and Bayern Munich secured a 2-1 victory over Aston Villa in Hong Kong on Friday. Korean Kim Min-jae opened the scoring with a first-half header, while Luis Diaz found the net to double the lead in the second half. Joao Gomez pulled one back for Villa late in the game. The contest against German champions offered Unai Emery's team the ideal preparation ahead of the UEFA Super Cup versus Paris Saint-Germain on Wednesday. Bayern, on the other hand, will continue with their pre-season games.
7: In general, I was. I told the players honestly that I was impressed, because you know who's there and you know who's not there as well. So it's difficult to go into these games when so many players are still to come back and still look the same, still look the Bayern Munich that we can be. You know, and obviously there's going to be a difference because some players are young, some players never played against a team from this level.
4: Meanwhile, Chelsea coach Xabi Alonso is relishing the privilege and responsibility of leading one of football's major clubs as his side prepared for a friendly against AC Milan in Jakarta, Indonesia on Saturday. The Spanish tactician made no secret of his ambition when asked about taking charge at Stamford Bridge, where he declared his love for football was matched by his respect for Chelsea's stature. Alonso acknowledged that transforming Chelsea into consistent winners won't happen overnight, but vowed to bring winner mentality to the team's culture.
8: Great team spirit. Great team spirit, and that's built on a daily basis with a great culture in the building, because that helps when the moment to compete comes, that you feel better, and to have that togetherness, that trust, and those bonds between the players are so important. Ultimately, to build a winner mentality, a team that can compete anywhere and add to its confidence. So football quality is important, but the mental side is so important, and the strength of the team is the most important strength.
4: To cycling news now, Poland's Kasia Nuviu-Doma-Fini put in a stunning solo ride to take victory on the summit of Mont Ventoux in the thrilling Stage 7 of the Tour de France Femmes on Friday. This moved the 2024 winner into the leader's yellow jersey as she ended her long wait for a stage win in the race. The 146.8 kilometer ride from La Voulte-sur-Rhône

0: ended with the legendary climb included in the Tour de France Femme for the first time. The pole left her rivals in her wake when she attacked with over 9 kilometers left. The stage turned into a battle of the top three overall, with Nuvudoma Fini, who began the day in third place, now holding a 15-second lead over Dutch rider Demi Vollering, who came in second, with Italy's Elisa Longo Borghini finishing third.
1: This victory goes to so many people that were with me along this very long road without like proper big wins. So I just feel like I want to say thank you to almost everyone. But yeah, I don't know. Honestly, I'm just so tired and so blown away with what just happened. And actually, it was so funny because as we started to climb the Mont Ventoux, I looked right and I saw my parents, like they made a surprise visit, and I could see my dad crying, and I was like, I just need to make them proud, you know.
0: And that's it for this edition of Africa Live. Do remember, if you'd like to get in touch with the program, you can always send your feedback to the contacts on your screen and follow us as well on all those digital media platforms. I'm Mahia Mutua. Thanks for watching.

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1: Hello there, I'm Xiaocheng. It's 7 p.m. here in the Chinese capital. Coming up on Asia Today. Saudi Arabia, Turkey, and Pakistan sign a mutual defense agreement, treating an attack on one as an attack on all three. In Thailand, relatives of the victims of a deadly school shooting retrieved the bodies of their loved ones. China upgrades its typhoon warning to orange as Typhoon Dolphin moves closer to its eastern coast. First up, Saudi Arabia, Turkey, and Pakistan have signed a defense pact, agreeing that an attack against any one of them is considered an attack against all three countries. The pact, signed in the Saudi city of Makkah, builds on a similar agreement last year between Riyadh and Islamabad. The deal follows months of instability in the Middle East after the U.S. and Israel attacked Iran. Saudi Arabia and other Gulf oil exporters hosting U.S. bases have come under fire from Iran and its allies. For the latest, let's cross live to Mihail Bardavid in Antalya, Turkey. Hello, Mihail. So, what does

0: Turkey had hoped to gain from this defense pact?
1: Well, the goals here are twofold. First of all, gaining security, of course, and also a strategic influence for Turkey. Of course, NATO remains Turkey's first principal military alliance, but Ankara wants to diversify its defense relationships. It also wants to position itself as a critical security actor in the region as well, especially in the Middle East. Now, these are two very important actors, two very important partners for Turkey, Saudi Arabia and Pakistan. When we're talking about Pakistan, it has one of the largest armed forces in the world, and it also is a nuclear armed state as well. So that's why it's very critical. Saudi Arabia, on the other hand, brings enormous economic resources and also potentially some political influence in the Gulf area. So this pact gives Ankara another layer in terms of strategic cooperation outside of NATO, while also strengthening Turkey's position as a critical actor who can also bridge different spheres, security spheres as well. But it's also important to note that even though they have promise to protect each other in case one is under attack, similar to NATO's Article 5, it has not been revealed how they would do so. We don't know whether or not they would deploy any armed forces, or whether it would be providing military exports, military sales. But we're expecting the details of this agreement to be revealed soon. Xiecheng?
0: Well, Bihal, Turkey has significant defense industries. Does this alliance present, you know, expanded commercial opportunities there?
1: Well, absolutely. And the numbers are also showing just how fast Turkey is expanding in terms of arms sales. In 2025, Turkey's defense and aerospace industry has reached over $10 billion. And that was a 48% increase from the previous year. And this year until June, when we're taken back to the last 12 months until June, that number reached $11 billion. So this was a first for Turkey. Now, Saudi Arabia and Pakistan are already significant defense partners for Turkey. For example, Saudi Arabia has bought Bayraktar Akinci combat drones from Turkey. And beyond just purchasing, Saudi Arabia has also involved the localization, joint production, and technology transfer when it comes to those drones. Now, Pakistan, on the other hand, in terms of agreements, in 2018, they signed a major agreement in terms of warships for four warships, Milgram warships. Two were produced in Pakistan and two in Turkey, and that also included technology transfer. So this defense pact doesn't just mean potentially expanding arms sales. It could also mean expanding in terms of joint production, technology transfer, and potentially training as well. Xiecheng?
0: Thank you for the update, Mihal Bardovit, reporting from Antalya, Turkey. And let's also talk to Nadir Gurumani in Islamabad. Hello, Nadir. So how are Pakistani leaders presenting this deal to the public?
2: Well, as you know, the recently agreement has been signed between Saudi Arabia, Turkey and Pakistan. So we have talked to multiple leaders here in Pakistan, and they think and they are saying that this is not merely a defense agreement between three countries, but it has widely and much wider strategic implications, where Pakistan has joined Saudi Arabia and Turkey for one pact. Pakistan says it is based on security and collective deterrence, ensuring that any external attack to one member becomes a threat for all three. And it is about self-dependence rather than looking for other for security. So another angle of this pact is it is also being asked or discussed here in Pakistan that would this be creation of an Islamic equivalent of the NATO? Even Defense Minister Khwaja Asif has been asked this on this very issue, that Pakistan claims is if any country is behind the attacks which are unfortunately taking place and happening in Pakistan. So would this pact be activated? So Khwaja Asif has said something, but there are the details are concerned, these details have not been shared. But as far as the details of the pact is concerned, that other creation of Islamic NATO, it is said that after such questions and observations, it has been cleared by the Pakistan that this pact is no Muslim NATO, and it has no nuclear backstopping, and it is not again directed against any country. So after such questions and observations, Pakistan has made it very clear.
0: Well, Nadir, how does this agreement, you know, build upon Islamabad's mutual defense pact with Saudi Arabia?
2: See, as I discussed and as I told you, that the details of this pact has not been shared, fully shared with the Pakistani media, but some of the journalists has asked these questions from the defense minister. There are a few questions which are being asked because recent agreement was not only signed with Saudi Arabia, but as you know, Pakistan has also signed an agreement with Kuwait as well. So defense minister Khwaja Asif, in response to a question asked by some journalists, that this is agreement and expansion of Saudi Pak defense pact signed recently, or this one is separate one. So defense minister Khwaja Asif responded to that question and he said these are two separate agreements. First one is bilateral and the recent one is multilateral.
0: Okay, thank you for the update, Nadir Guramani in Islamabad. And to analyze all these, let's talk to Dr. Saeed Sadek, a Middle East analyst based in Cairo. Hello, Dr. Sadek. So Saudi Arabia, Turkey and Pakistan are all U.S. allies. You know, what pushed them to forge a mutual defense alliance instead of seeking, you know, expanded security support from the United States?
3: Since last year, remember when Israel attacked Qatar, despite that Qatar has the biggest American air base in the Middle East, there was a feeling in the Gulf that the U.S. that was supposed to defend the Gulf since 1991 is failing them. And then you had the American-Israeli war on Iran, and this American defense system did not really protect the Gulf states. So they began to look for regional cooperation, regional security arrangement. And the Americans also pushed for that because they felt that they are not capable of really continuing this. Remember that President Trump was one of the first to welcome this tripartite agreement between Turkey, Pakistan, and the Saudis. That says that the Americans support it. Now this will be in the future the new part, the nucleus for a new regional security arrangement. Other countries may join later, so it's not going to be the end. This will be the beginning of a new regional security arrangement away from Israel and away from Iran. It is possible that when the war is over, we will also take into consideration that Iran can join. In this way, it doesn't look like a sectarian alliance. So this should be taken into consideration. Pakistan has a long history of fighting and cooperation with the Saudi. Even the Pakistani nuclear bomb came through Saudi contribution. Turkey has a long history in the area, and they are the biggest Sunni forces in the Middle East, including the Saudi Arabia. You expect others will join later also. And well, it was motivated by happening now in the region and the disruption of the oil and gas flow from the area.
0: Well, Saudi Arabia and Turkey have clashed for years over regional leadership. Will these historical differences undermine, you know, the pact's ability to deliver any results? Or will this agreement ultimately create a new order for the Middle East of sorts?
3: You know, the Saudis and the Turks are pragmatic. As you know, politics makes strange bedfellows. Yes, they had problems since the 19th century when the first Saudi state was established. It was the Ottoman Empire that destroyed it. Later on, there was a lot of clashes and competition between the two. Who would dominate the Sunni Muslim world and who controls the holy sites? So it has always existed. In 2021, they had also problems, and then there was reconciliation. Remember Khashoggi affair, the killing of the Saudi dissident journalist in Turkey. And that was also a problem between the two. But now they are bearing the hatchet. They are concentrating on pragmatic, realistic interests. The Saudis want the Turkish technology and drones, and Turkey wants money. And the petrodollars from Saudi Arabia and even possible oil pipelines to Turkey, this would be okay with them. And so the idea about ideological differences, historical, are now in the past for the time being.
0: Thank you so much for analysis, Dr. Saeed Sadek, a Middle East analyst based in Cairo. And the defense pact was signed in Amaka, and where my colleague Wang Zheng is standing by for us. He will bring us more updates regarding the

0: held a trilateral summit in Mecca, Saudi Arabia, and formally signed the Mecca Mutual Defense Agreement. This agreement establishes a collective defense mechanism among the three parties, stipulating that any armed attack on any signed country will be considered as a joint attack on all member country states. And regarding this agreement, all three parties emphasize its defensive and open nature. Turkey and Saudi Arabia explicitly stated that the agreement is not directly against any specific country and does not involve nuclear weapons cooperation. But it's noteworthy that as a key NATO member, Turkey has repeatedly emphasized that this agreement does not conflict with its international obligations. At the NATO-Turkey summit earlier this year, Erdogan explicitly urged the EU to avoid repeatedly building defense architectures independent of NATO. Turkey has stated that the signing of the Mecca agreement is consistent with its position on European defense, emphasizing that whether it's deepening multilateral cooperation in the Middle East or calling for integration into European defense, the core logic is to strengthen the complementary security mechanisms, not to establish adversary military blocs. International security experts pointed out that the Middle East, especially the Gulf states, has long relied heavily on security commitments and defense umbrellas provided by the United States and the other Western powers. However, against the backdrop of recent dramatic regional stability, this looming security threat has prompted regional countries to actually realize the significant uncertainty inherent in entrusting national security to external powers. The signing of this trilateral mutual defense agreement not only reflects the region's urgent need for diversified and effective security guarantees, but also signifies that the Middle East security order is gradually moving away from the traditional era of Western unilateral dominance and towards a new era of autonomous security where regional powers coordinate and build their own frameworks. However, how this new mechanism will evolve in parallel with the existing international and regional security systems remains to be seen and requires continued observation from all parties. Back to you, Xiaocheng.
1: Thank you. My colleague Wang Jun reporting from Dubai. And you're watching Asia Today, still to come. In Thailand, relatives of the victims of a deadly school shooting retrieved the bodies of their loved ones. And China upgrades its typhoon warning to orange as Typhoon Dolphin moves closer to its eastern coast. Stay with us.
2: Images may appear to be identical, but looks can be deceiving. The difference is not always obvious. It has to be discovered. There are always different sides to a story. We put the focus on the details. To see more, to understand better. CGTN. See the difference.
1: In Thailand, relatives of the victims of a deadly school shooting have claimed the bodies of their loved ones. At least 8 people were killed in a shooting near Bangkok. The tragedy has renewed concerns over school safety, gun control, and mental health in the country. Chawara Yongjiranan reports from the scene.
3: In a matter of seconds, a 14-year-old student entered his school in Nonthaburi, north of Bangkok, and opened fire. As terrified students fled for safety, the gunman wounded more than 30 others. Those caught inside did whatever they could to protect themselves.
4: I called my friends into a room and we set up a barricade at the door because we could not lock it. We then waited for authorities to tell us what to do.
3: With more than 30 rounds of ammunition still remaining, the shooter turned the gun on himself, suffering fatal injuries. Before arriving at the school, the student had allegedly shot and killed his 2 grandparents at their home. Police say the gun used in the shooting belonged to the suspect's grandfather. Investigators say the student had reportedly been under pressure from his strict grandparents, who expected him to excel academically. Authorities also believe he may have been influenced by school shootings

0: that occurred overseas. Thailand has witnessed several violent attacks at schools in recent years. Earlier this year, in the southern city of Hat Yai, an 18-year-old stole a firearm from a police officer and fatally shot his school principal. In 2022, a former police officer armed with a gun and knife killed 37 people, including 24 children, at the Nong Bua Lumpur Child Development Center. Thai Prime Minister Anutin Chanwirakul said the country's gun laws are adequate, but stressed that enforcement and implementation of existing regulations need to be strengthened.
1: The law is quite clear. Citizens are not in the position that requires them to possess guns and carry arms in public. From now on, checks will be made, and if civilians are found to be carrying arms illegally, they will be arrested.
0: The school now stands empty after students were evacuated. The Thai government has deployed mental health crisis assessment and treatment teams to support those affected. Meanwhile, questions remain over what concrete measures will be taken to better protect students and prevent future tragedies in schools. School shootings are historically quite rare here in Thailand. But as we wait here for the bodies of the students and teachers to come out, there is now renewed public concern over how security can be tightened at schools, how gun control can be stricter, and most importantly, how mental health can be addressed appropriately. Chawarajung Jiranon, CGTN, Bangkok.
2: And CGTN spoke to Thailand's Minister of Public Health, Pattana Prongpat. He explains the measures taken to help families cope with the tragedy.
3: All the staff and the government are very sorry and feel sad about what happened. I've talked with the parents of the victims. Most of the victims are all children, and their parents are in the very shocking moment. I believe that it takes time to recover, like both of the physical and also the mental health. And I already put the Department of Mental Health into action, sending the staff, 60 of them, which about 16 team, 60 of them, 60 of the people, go into each houses and each of the family who get affected from this situation. As a Minister of Public Health, we are stand ready and committed to take care of them until they got better.
2: Kyodo News reports that Japan's defense ministry is seeking a record budget of 8.9 trillion yen, that's about 56 billion U.S. dollars, for fiscal 2027. The report adds the actual budget is expected to rise further as the request includes numerous unspecified items that will be finalized during a year-end budget negotiations. A senior government official has predicted that the final scale could reach 10 trillion yen. Time now for a look at some other headlines around the world. The Ebola outbreak continues to grow in the Democratic Republic of the Congo, with total cases now surpassing 4,000, with more than 1,800 deaths. The World Health Organization has recommended a full-scale human trial of Ervebo, the only licensed Ebola vaccine to test cross-protection against a deadly strain. Africa's health agency, CDC, says it will deploy the vaccine. Colombia's new president, Abelardo de la Espriella, has been sworn in the southwestern city of Cali. It marks the first presidential inauguration in Colombia's modern history to be held outside the capital city, Bogota. In his first speech, the new president pledged to combat all criminal structures. The U.S. State Department said President Donald Trump's administration plans to provide $1 billion in security assistance to the new government. Ukraine says at least three people, including a child, have been killed in a Russian attack on Kyiv. Meanwhile, in Russia, local authorities say five people have been wounded following a Ukrainian drone attack on an oil refinery in the Krasnodar region, causing a fire. And China has upgraded its typhoon warning to orange as Typhoon Dolphin moves closer to its eastern coast. The typhoon is expected to

0: make landfall along the coast between Zhoushan in Zhejiang province and Fuding in Fujian province from Sunday night to Monday morning. Authorities have raised the flood and typhoon emergency response for Zhejiang and Fujian provinces to level 3. Officials have also activated the lowest level national emergency response for geological disasters in the two coastal provinces. In Fujian, all 115 construction projects along the coast have been suspended, and 290 work vessels have moved to sheltered waters. The province has also suspended 19 coastal passenger ferry routes, moved fishing vessels to safety, and evacuated people from offshore fish farms. CGTN's Wu Bing has the latest.
1: Typhoon Dolphin is forecast to make landfall along China's eastern coast, either in Zhejiang or northern Fujian, between Sunday afternoon to Monday morning. And here we are on the island in Wenzhou, Zhejiang province. The city is very likely to be hit by typhoon for the second time this year. And torrential rains are expected in some hours, starting from Saturday afternoon.
2: On Dongtou Island, east of the city, fishing boats berth at a fishing port days ahead of the typhoon arrival.
3: Right now, all 493 fishing vessels in our district are safely back in harbor, and every single aquaculture worker has been moved ashore.
2: The Zhejiang Maritime Safety Administration issued a top-level emergency response on Saturday. All production operations at coastal ports have been suspended, passenger ferry routes have been halted, and 193 water-related construction projects have been shut down temporarily. Across the province, about 15,000 fishing vessels have returned to port. In Wenzhou, one of the cities likely to be hit hard, all 85 A-level scenic spots have been closed. Authorities urge residents to stay indoors. As of 2 p.m. Friday, the city's 20 large and medium-sized reservoirs had discharged a cumulative total of 12.6 million cubic meters of water. All reservoirs are now operating below their designated flood control levels.
4: Since August 5th, the water level of our reservoir has been 108 meters, with a storage capacity of 3.67 million cubic meters. We plan to pre-release water to bring the level down to 95 meters before the typhoon arrives, while maintaining a minimum reserve of 2 million cubic meters.
1: Dolphin is an unusual typhoon traveling from over 4,700 kilometers to reach China. Its peripheral cloud band is exceptionally large. This means its impact won't be limited to the coast. Experts warn that northern China should also stay on alert for the heavy rainfall Dolphin could trigger after landfall. We'll be CGTN, Wenzhou, Zhejiang Province.
0: With the arrival of Liqiu, the summer heat begins to fade and nature turns from growth to maturity. In Dunhuang City, northwest China's Gansu province, a vital hub on the historic Silk Road, this solar term is marked by rich folk traditions from biting autumn to fattening up, all vividly captured in the city's historic murals and manuscripts. Let's take a closer look.
5: On the day of Liqiu, or the beginning of autumn, people in Dunhuang have long practiced the customs of biting autumn, eating fresh fruits to fight autumn dryness, and fattening up, enjoying meat to replenish energy after the summer heat.
6: Dunhuang City has always been famous for its fruits. In fact, it was anciently known as Guazhou, Melon Prefecture, because of its sweet melons. Dunhuang is also known for its lamb. Eating lamb is a key way to fatten up. In the late town mural of Cave 85, you can clearly see racks of ribs and legs, as well as whole animals on the table, all unmistakably lamb.
5: A thriving livestock industry not only provided rich meat dishes for ancient Dunhuang residents, but also supplied a wide variety of dairy products. Murals in the Mogao Caves depict scenes of processing and boiling milk. As temperatures cool after Liqiu, hunting also became a favorite outdoor activity for nobles and royalty. Also, poems found in the Mogao Grotto's library cave capture the delicate sentiments of ancient people as they witness the transition from late summer to early autumn, a season of change, reflection, and renewal. Shen Li, CGTN.

0: a number of climate models are calling for the possibility of a super El Nino brewing this summer.
1: 104 degrees, both Indianapolis
2: France
1: and Chicago
2: have already recorded their hottest June days.
3: The impacts of climate change are real. Communities all around the world are struggling. That over the last 2 or 3 years, climate has fallen down the political agenda. I think the key message is that the leadership that China has shown, the contributions has made, when China leads, others follow.
4: Leaders Talk sits down with Simon Steele, Executive Secretary of the United Nations Framework Convention on Climate Change, for an exclusive interview. Stay tuned.

0: Hello and welcome to Leaders Talk, where we talk to leaders, thinkers, and trailblazers. I'm Wang Guan in Beijing. Greetings. In recent years, global warming has continued to intensify and extreme weather patterns have become frequent. Today, we talk with Mr. Simon Steele, Executive Secretary of the United Nations Framework Convention on Climate Change, or UNFCCC. How does he assess the current state of global climate governance? Visiting China several times, what does he think of China's progress in advancing its green transition in recent years? And what lessons and experiences does he hope China can share with the rest of the world? Here's our conversation.
1: In recent months, record-breaking heat waves have swept across much of the Northern Hemisphere. Droughts and wildfires have ravaged parts of the United States and Europe. Water levels in major rivers, including the Danube and the Rhine, have fallen dramatically. According to the latest assessment from the World Meteorological Organization, as El Niño continues to intensify, this summer's record-breaking temperatures and destructive wildfires may be only a prelude. The Secretariat of the United Nations Framework Convention on Climate Change

0: Change is the UN body responsible for supporting the global response to climate change. Earlier this year, its executive secretary, Simon Steele, visited China.
1: Secretary Steele, it is my great pleasure to welcome you to Leaders Talk and to Beijing once again. What is your view on the increasing frequency of extreme weather events in recent years?
2: The impacts of climate change are real. Communities all around the world are struggling. No one is immune from that. Part of my job, I visit vulnerable communities around the world. My own home is highly vulnerable. 2 years ago, my island was devastated by Hurricane Beryl. 98% of properties were damaged or destroyed.
1: 98% of the properties
2: were damaged.
1: In Grenada.
2: Specifically the island of Karaku. It passed over. It missed mainland Karaku. My island is off the coast of Grenada. But it was impacted my own home. But it swept through the islands, causing
1: How are your family, by the way, Secretary?
2: Family are well. My parents have only just restored the roof to their house. I've just moved back to their home.
1: After a couple of years.
2: And that's after 2 years. They've only got round to changing repairing the roof. And my parents are more fortunate than many others. There are many others who are still not yet in their homes. But this is a story that communities around the world, millions of people around the world, are struggling with the impacts, whether it is hurricanes, whether it is through droughts, flooding, wildfires, extreme heat. And that has an incredible impact on, the economies of countries. It impacts national security in terms of climate migration. It speaks to whether it is food shortages, through to crop failures, through drought, through flooding. This cross-sects so many aspects of people's lives. So, the impacts are real, being felt, and those are only going to increase. We're only going to see more climate impacts.
1: But Secretary Steele, you spoke with a sense of, you gave it a sense of personal touch and personal warmth that we truly appreciate, and also a sense of urgency. I mean, I myself went to Alaska and Anchorage and took on a boat to see the ice caps melting and falling off the river right in front of my eyes in 2017 September. That made a huge emotional impact on myself. So let me ask you about this, if I may. What do you hope to achieve by this China visit?
2: I mean, it's sharing where we need to get to, certainly by the end of this year within the climate negotiations, understanding what the priorities of China are, how those translate into what is actually, and this I think is the most fascinating bit, in terms of the actual actions that are taking place on the ground. And there is always far more actually taking place in reality, in practice, than is always reflected in presented numbers. So it's always good to get a sense of what is really happening here.
1: Anything strikes you differently this time around? I mean, you're a regular.
2: It's just the energy. I did not get a chance to meet with the private sector here in Beijing. Before coming here, I was in Hong Kong, and I did get to meet with private sector there. And there's some incredible things that happen within the financial markets and how they're supporting sustainable development. But it's the vibrancy. It is that can-do attitude. It's recognizing that there are massive opportunities, and the sheer determination, the sheer focus and performance is something that's motivating. It's uplifting. You can see what can be done. And when you have an understanding of China's longer-term development trajectory, the progress that has been made decade after decade after decade, that determination to move a country

0: in a very clear developmental path is absolutely astonishing. So taking that energy, how that energy can be transferred to, on my travels around the world, is something that is certainly motivating.
1: Scientific data show that between 2011 and 2020, the Earth's average surface temperature was approximately 1.09 degrees Celsius higher than during the pre-industrial period of 1850 to 1900. Since 1901, global mean sea levels have risen by about 20 centimeters, with the rate of sea level rise accelerating in recent years. The United Nations has repeatedly warned that unchecked global warming could push ecosystems beyond irreversible tipping points, expose billions of people to increasingly uninhabitable conditions, and heighten threats to global peace and security. Under the Paris Agreement, countries committed to keeping the increase in global average temperature well below 2 degrees Celsius, above pre-industrial levels by the end of the 21st century, while pursuing efforts to limit warming to 1.5 degrees Celsius. Yet geopolitical rivalries, competition over green technologies, and persistent shortfalls in climate finance continue to undermine international cooperation, leaving global climate governance grappling with twin deficits of momentum and trust.
2: How hopeful are you at this point about our goal of containing the temperature rise to 1.5 degrees Celsius? I mean, if I were to ask you this question 5-6 years ago, there might have been a different answer, but what is happening now?
0: Well, we know the science is clear where we need to get to and where we are, and we're far off track. Where I take hope is the fact that we have all of the tools that we need. We know what needs to be done. We know what needs to be done by whom and by when. That is clear. We have this multilateral framework which sets out clearly how all parties, all countries are to contribute. We saw from the last set of climate plans that were received from all countries, we saw for the first time when we synthesized those, we see that emissions curve based on plans submitted break for the first time. So that is noteworthy. We've seen if all plans currently received were implemented, we'll see a 12% reduction in global emissions. So the first time we're seeing that that reduction. But the target we need to get to by 2035 is not 12%, it's 60%. So we know we're far off track. But we have seen, we're now moving in the right direction.
2: We notice a trend whereby visiting heads of state or heads of government became regulars in checking out China's electric vehicle scenes, test driving Chinese EVs themselves. How do you see this phenomenon?
0: I mean, there is no better way to promote a new technology by getting the most prominent leaders to be consumers, users of those. We've seen over the years, electric vehicles from becoming what was a novelty or viewed as a novelty to what now is the vehicle of choice for so many. And what we're seeing now, especially with the energy crisis, and we're seeing that the accelerated interest in the take-up of electric vehicles. I mean, it is a trend that we're going to see continue and to speed up.
2: You think the war in the Middle East right now can actually accelerate the pace and the political will and the market drive for the electric vehicle industry to only thrive?
0: Well, I'd say it goes beyond just the electric vehicles. The energy crisis lays bare global vulnerability to its dependence on fossil fuels. 75% of all countries are net importers of oil and gas. We've seen the impact that that this crisis has had on fuel prices, on energy security. So we're seeing at two levels. We're seeing at government level where questions are now being asked

0: re-asked with regard to energy security and that vulnerability, and discussions about accelerating the transition away from fossil fuels as a key measure, not only in terms of ensuring energy security, but also economic competitiveness. And even if this crisis, which is viewed, the IEA has said that this is the worst energy crisis in our history, we've seen it before, we're seeing it now, and it will happen again. So whether you're a consumer and you're making decisions as to whether it's what you drive, how you heat your home, whether it's governments in terms of, you know, how they view their own sovereignty, their national security, their energy security, and their economic competitiveness, these are all things that are being brought clear into question now.
1: So you're saying that we're actually at a defining moment in human history.
0: We all know that over the last 2 or 3 years, climate has fallen down the political agenda. Throughout the course of this year, through the war in the Middle East, we've seen that narrative shift from governments everywhere. And that certainly presents an opportunity in terms of pushing forward with that message that the only way to deal with these national security issues, energy security issues, and economic competitiveness is to accelerate the transition away from fossil fuels.
2: In May 2026, Simon Steele delivered a speech at Tsinghua University, where he described China as a leader in climate multilateralism, emphasizing that its climate leadership is more important than ever. He also stressed that the global transition to clean energy is irreversible, and that China has played a pivotal role in driving that transformation.
1: Secretary Steele, you said at a Tsinghua University speech that the projected global temperature rise has roughly halved. Based on what did you make that assessment?
0: When we look at where we were before the Paris Agreement in 2015, the world was on a trajectory of up to 5 degrees of warming. 10 years after the signing of that agreement, we are now around half of that. We know that that is still a long way away from the 1.5 that we need to ensure the safety of humanity. But what that has demonstrated is that this multilateral process for climate change is working. I mean, China was absolutely instrumental in reaching agreement of 195 countries back in 2015. Has been an active participant together with other major nations in driving the changes that are needed. And what we now need to do 10 years after the signing of the Paris Agreement is shift to a new era. The focus now is on the era of implementation, where we put those tools, those rules to work. And that speaks of what happens within the real economy. Now, bringing it back to China in terms of the efforts, significant efforts that are made in terms of your own domestic decarbonisation, absolutely remarkable. And there are lessons that many others can learn. Well, if you look at what we've seen right here in China over the last 10 years, the speed of China's transition, its investment in green, low-carbon economy is mind-blowing, both in terms of how that has benefited job creation, economic opportunities here. The sheer volume, scale, speed of what is happening here in China is driving innovation. It is driving down prices, which the rest of the world has been able to benefit from. So whether that is we see the explosion of electric vehicles, we see the rapid expansion of solar, wind, and much of that is driven by what is taking place here in mainland China. But the rest of the world is able to benefit from that.
1: What do you think are some of the Chinese experimentations and experience that can be scaled and replicated by the rest of the world?
0: One,

0: is political will. That has been demonstrated, at the highest levels. Your nationally determined contribution last year, it was stated quite clearly in its presentation that as significant the effort that will be needed to deliver on that, there is still scope to strive to do more. That gives a very, very clear signal. China has a reputation of doing what it says it's going to do. So any commitment made, it's not only that they will be met, they are often exceeded. So if we look at the targets that were set for solar and wind deployment, those targets were met 6 years early. So the intent, that political will that exists to drive through those changes, I think, is the first message. The second message is how that political will is translated into action on the ground. So whether it is your investments in research and development in all of the key technologies for the transition, and translating those innovations into products that can scale up, making markets as well as supplying markets. Again, there are examples there to be taken, how those then translate into job creation, economic growth, social benefits for your people. Again, there is a model that is quite clear there that others can take, others can learn from. So your leadership domestically here at home is an example for the rest of the world. But then based on the sheer volume and innovation that coming out of China, the impact that that has on global markets, driving technological innovations and driving down prices and then making those products available for the global market.
1: We've seen around the world that countries are over-promising and under-delivering. And you once said yourself that we should be, rather, in the period of delivery instead of, making promises.
0: Absolutely. It is now time to move those words, the words on paper, into concrete actions on the ground. And what we are witnessing, this is not just a theoretical exercise.
2: Climate change is a shared challenge confronting all humanity, and addressing it requires collective action. As a responsible major developing country, China has consistently championed multilateralism and win-win cooperation in tackling climate change. In Kazakhstan, the Shelikh Wind Farm, jointly developed by Chinese constructors and local enterprises, is helping advance local renewable energy targets while contributing to lower carbon emissions. In Kenya, the Thwaka Dam, built by a Chinese company, is expected to improve water supply and irrigation for more than 1.3 million people, enhance agricultural conditions, and alleviate food shortages. In Peru, the port of Chancay, jointly developed by China and Peru, has become South America's first smart green port. Its cargo handling and horizontal transport systems are powered entirely by clean electricity, enabling zero carbon operations. To date, China has signed more than 50 South-South climate cooperation agreements with over 40 developing countries, providing practical assistance to help partner countries strengthen their climate resilience and advance sustainable development.
1: Climate multilateralism, that is a concept that you constantly come back to. And you said China has been playing an exemplary role in making this change and leading the wave of climate multilateralism. Can you elaborate on this concept and also on China's role in all this?
0: Within this multilateral process, countries are able to step forward, find areas of agreement so that we can move forward. It is how we now transition to this new era from the negotiations to implementation. I think the key message is that the leadership that China has shown, the contributions has made continues to make in terms of driving technological advances.

0: announcement in terms of what it's doing domestically, its role in terms of providing support for other developing countries within the Global South, the leadership that it has shown there, is how that can be brought forward for other countries to step up and to, in terms of within this multilateral environment, push forward other key decisions that need to be made within the process, but in terms of driving action on the ground and demonstrating that leadership. When China leads, others follow.
1: How do you see the importance of the Belt and Road Initiative, and in particular the Green Belt and Road Initiative, in solidifying and rallying the Global South for the fight against climate change?
0: Well, through the Belt and Road Initiative, significant investments have been made in developing countries, including in the areas of climate action and with regard to the energy transition. So again, demonstrable putting words into action, but also showing what international cooperation is all about within the Global South. So it is an example of how countries need to work together to help one another in terms of development and progress. We left Baku at COP29 with a decision on the new finance goal, so the $300 billion per year by 2035, and the roadmap to $1.3 trillion. And this is support for developing countries. We've seen levels of investment last year alone of $2.1 trillion in renewables compared to $1 trillion in fossil fuels. That is a very clear signal of the finance flows that are shifting from fossil fuels to renewables. The challenge we have, with the exception of China, that when we look at those levels of investment, it's very, very uneven. Those flows need to flow more evenly and ensure that all developing countries are able to take advantage of those investment opportunities so that they can also transition away.
1: Is that why, or partially why, you often bring up this concept of a fair and just global energy transition?
0: I mean, that's at the heart of the Paris Agreement, ensuring that that no one is left behind. With regard to the energy transition, it's not a transition, it's transitions. Every country, every region is on a different path. Not everyone is starting at the same point. We all need to end up in the same place in order to get us to the 1.5 goal.
1: We know that some major powers, or major power, this time singular, not plural, is apparently and obviously absent from their commitment to the Paris Climate Accord. They joined it, quitted it, joined it again, and then quitted it again. How damaging is this to the cause of global climate change fight?
0: Well, clearly having the world's largest economy not part of the process is highly unhelpful at this time. But what we have seen in the past, and I hope we will see in the future as they have left, they will return at some point. But in the meantime, the other 194 countries that are part of the Paris Agreement, clearly stating their commitment to the Paris Agreement, this global transition is a significant economic opportunity. And this year, one of the key features of our climate meeting at the end of the year will be on the action agenda. And again, picking up real examples of action that's been taking place here on the ground in China, how that is reflected in the action agenda, I think will be a very, very interesting outcome for this year's COP.
1: We hope to see you again at Turkey at this year's COP. And thank you all very much for your time for this interview.
0: An absolute pleasure. Thank you very much.

During our conversation, Mr. Steele spoke highly of the Chinese government's strong leadership and practical efforts in advancing the green transition. He noted that China has not only provided valuable experience for other countries pursuing sustainable development, but also delivered tangible benefits worldwide by fostering the growth of the green markets and driving technological innovation. Thank you for watching this episode of Leaders Talk. I'll see you again next time.

0: Hello and welcome to the World Today on CGTN, coming to you live from Beijing. I'm Su Yuting. Our top story. Saudi Arabia, Turkey and Pakistan have signed a defense pact, agreeing that an attack against any one of them is considered an attack against all three countries. The pact signed in the Saudi city of Mecca builds on a similar agreement last year between Riyadh and Islamabad. The deal follows months of instability in the Middle East after US and Israel attacked Iran. Saudi Arabia and other Gulf oil exporters hosting US bases have come under fire from Iran and its allies. Earlier, we spoke to Dr. Saeed Sadak, a Middle East analyst based in Cairo, on what pushed Saudi Arabia, Turkey and Pakistan to forge a mutual defense alliance.
1: Since last year, remember when Israel attacked Qatar, despite Qatar has the biggest American air base in the Middle East, there was a feeling in the Gulf that the U.S. that was supposed to defend the Gulf since 1991 is failing them. And then you had the American-Israeli war on Iran, and this American defense system did not really protect the Gulf states. So they began to look for regional cooperation, regional security arrangement. And the Americans also pushed for that because they felt that they are not capable of really continuing this. Remember that President Trump was one of the first to welcome this tripartite agreement between Turkey, Pakistan, and the Saudis. That says that the Americans support it. Now, this will be in the future the new part, the nucleus for a new regional security arrangement. Other countries may join later, so it's not going to be the end. This will be the beginning of a new regional security arrangement away from Israel and away from Iran. Pakistan has a long history of fighting and cooperation with the Saudi. Even the Pakistani nuclear bomb came through Saudi contribution.

0: Turkey has a long history in the area, and it is they are the biggest Sunni forces in the Middle East, including the Saudi Arabia. You expect others will join later also.
1: In Thailand, relatives of the victims of a deadly school shooting have claimed the bodies of their loved ones. At least 8 people were killed in a shooting near Bangkok. The tragedy has renewed concerns over school safety, gun control and mental health in the country. Chararat Yujiranong reports from the scene.
2: In a matter of seconds, a 14-year-old student entered his school in Nonthaburi, north of Bangkok, and opened fire. As terrified students fled for safety, the gunman wounded more than 30 others. Those caught inside did whatever they could to protect themselves.
3: I called my friends into a room and we set up a barricade at the door because we could not lock it. We then waited for authorities to tell us what to do.
2: With more than 30 rounds of ammunition still remaining, the shooter turned the gun on himself, suffering fatal injuries. Before arriving at the school, the student had allegedly shot and killed his 2 grandparents at their home. Police say the gun used in the shooting belonged to the suspect's grandfather. Investigators say the student had reportedly been under pressure from his strict grandparents, who expected him to excel academically. Authorities also believe he may have been influenced by school shootings that occurred overseas. Thailand has witnessed several violent attacks at schools in recent years. Earlier this year, in the southern city of Hat Yai, an 18-year-old stole a firearm from a police officer and fatally shot his school principal. In 2022, a former police officer armed with a gun and knife killed 37 people, including 24 children, at the Nong Bua Lumpur Child Development Center. Thai Prime Minister Anutin Chanwiragun said the country's gun laws are adequate, but stressed that enforcement and implementation of existing regulations need to be strengthened.
4: The law is quite clear. Citizens are not in the position that requires them to possess guns and carry arms in public. From now on, checks will be made, and if civilians are found to be carrying arms illegally, they will be arrested.
2: The school now stands empty after students were evacuated. The Thai government has deployed mental health crisis assessment and treatment teams to support those affected. Meanwhile, questions remain over what concrete measures will be taken to better protect students and prevent future tragedies in schools. School shootings are historically quite rare here in Thailand. But as we wait here for the bodies of the students and teachers to come out, there is now renewed public concern over how security can be tightened at schools, how gun control can be stricter, and most importantly, how mental health can be addressed appropriately. Chawarat Yongjiranon, CGTN, Bangkok.
1: China has upgraded its typhoon warning to orange as Typhoon Dolphin moves closer to its eastern coast. The typhoon is expected to make landfall along the coast between Zhoushan in Zhejiang Province and Fujian in Fujian Province from Sunday night to Monday morning. Authorities raised the flood and typhoon emergency response for Zhejiang and Fujian provinces to level 3. Officials have also activated the lowest level national emergency response for geological disasters in the 2 coastal provinces. In Fujian, all 115 construction projects along the coast have been suspended, and 290 work vessels have moved to sheltered waters. The province has also suspended 19 coastal passenger ferry routes, moved fishing vessels to safety, and evacuated the people from offshore fish farms. CGTN's Wu Bing has the latest.
5: Typhoon Dolphin is forecast to make landfall along China's eastern coast, either in Zhejiang or northern Fujian, between Sunday afternoon to Monday morning. And here we are on the island in Wenzhou, Zhejiang province. The city is very likely to be hit by typhoon for the second time this year. And torrential rains are expected in some hours, starting from Saturday afternoon. On Dongtou Island, east of the city, fishing boats berth at a fishing port days ahead of the typhoon arrival.
6: Right now, all 493 fishing vessels in our district are safely back in harbor, and every single aquaculture worker has been moved ashore.
5: The Zhejiang Maritime Safety Administration issued a top-level emergency response on Saturday. All production operations at coastal ports have been suspended, passenger ferry routes have been halted, and 193 water-related construction

0: construction projects have been shut down temporarily. Across the province, about 15,000 fishing vessels have returned to port. In Wenzhou, one of the cities likely to be hit hard, all 85 A-level scenic spots have been closed. Authorities urge residents to stay indoors. As of 2 p.m. Friday, the city's 20 large and medium-sized reservoirs had discharged a cumulative total of 12.6 million cubic meters of water. All reservoirs are now operating below their designated flood control levels.
1: Since August 5th, the water level of our reservoir has been 108 meters, with a storage capacity of 3.67 million cubic meters. We plan to pre-release water to bring the level down to 95 meters before the typhoon arrives, while maintaining a minimum reserve of 2 million cubic meters.
0: Dolphin is an unusual typhoon traveling from over 4,700 kilometers to reach China. Its peripheral cloud band is exceptionally large. This means its impact won't be limited to the coast. Experts warn that northern China should also stay on alert for the heavy rainfall Dolphin could trigger after landfall. We'll be CGTN, Wenzhou, Zhejiang Province.
2: Prolonged heat waves and severe drought are sweeping across Europe, causing significant damage to forest, agricultural production and key waterway transport. In Switzerland, woodlands are experiencing an acute water crisis, leading to widespread browning of vegetation after several months of below average rainfall. In France, farmers are shifting to drought-resistant crops, but many remain concerned about lost harvest due to heat-induced flower drop. In Germany, shipping capacity in the Rhine River has also plummeted amid record low water levels, raising concerns about continuous disruption during the peak summer shipping season.
3: Conditions here are extremely dry, with no rain expected in the near term. Until rain arrives, this situation will not change and water levels will continue to fall. Vessels have long been unable to sail at full capacity. For quite some time, even when they do operate, their cargo loads have been very low. Relatively few ships remain in service right now, carrying only about 25% of their normal capacity, sometimes as low as 20%.
2: China has approved four new nuclear power projects, the first batch cleared in 2026 under the 15th five-year plan. One is a major upgrade to a plant in Zhejiang province that will test a new advanced reactor design. Built on more than 40 years of nuclear experience, the Huanglong one is China's independently developed Generation 3 pressurized water reactor technology. It uses water to remove the heat generated by the reactor. At the same time, it slows down fasting moving nutrients. This all allows the nuclear reaction to proceed safely and steadily. The upgrade represents a major step toward China's drive for global competitiveness and leadership in advanced nuclear energy.
4: The folk project of HPR 1000 version 2.0 has optimized both its active and passive safety systems. It applies advanced technologies in intelligent control and modular construction, significantly reducing construction workload. At the same time, it has achieved comprehensive improvements in safety, technological advancement, and economic efficiency, making it highly competitive.
2: That's it for this edition of The World Today. I'm Su Yutin in Beijing. Thank you very much for your company. Stay with me for China 24, coming up next.

0: Coming to you from Beijing, this is China 24, a look at China and its impact around the world. I'm Su Yuting. First, the headlines. On National Fitness Day, we take a look at how AI has transformed how people are staying fit. As summer heat lingers, central China's Wuhan adopts a new approach to cooling urban buildings. And in the last episode of our series on China Magazine, we explore how international visitors are showing growing interest in traditional Chinese wellness activities. Our top story. August the 8th marks China's National Fitness Day. President Xi Jinping has called for greater public participation in sports, as they are closely tied to people's well-being. China has unveiled a five-year plan from 2026 to 2030 to develop the national fitness and health sectors. And the plan's key goals include increasing per capita sports venue area to approximately 4 square meters, raising the share of residents who exercise regularly to about 40%, and increasing the proportion of the population with a good level of physical fitness to 31.1%. The plan aims to expand public sports spaces and to make the most use of idle corners and spaces. It also encouraged the construction and renovation of sports facilities to accommodate the elderly, children and people with disabilities. In 2025, China added over 160,000 sports venues, bringing the total to over 5 million. And a total 4 area of sports venues increased by more than 140 million square meters, reaching 4 billion square meters. And a 15-minute fitness circle is bringing sports facilities closer to communities across the country. Official data released in 2025 shows that retail sales of sporting goods and recreation products by units above designated size grew nearly 16% year-on-year, revealing strong consumer demand for sports equipment and fitness-related products. As more people embrace healthier lifestyles, technologies such as artificial intelligence, big data, and Internet of Things are transforming the way people exercise. As a result, smart equipment and digital services are bringing more scientific and personalized fitness experience to the public. Wang Qianhui has more.
1: From tracking every movement

0: providing smarter guidance, technology is changing the way people stay fit. In Southeast China's Fuzhou City, smart sports parks are bringing digital solutions into everyday exercise. At Xihe Smart Sports Park, more than 30 sets of intelligent fitness equipment can record users' exercise time, repetitions, and calories burned in real time. The park is also equipped with smart body measurement devices, helping residents better understand their physical condition. Artificial intelligence is also being introduced into sports training, allowing everyday users to access technologies once mainly available to professional athletes.
1: The AI system is very helpful. It collects my training data, including my ball speed and movements, and analyzes my performance in the background.
0: By using sensors and AI algorithms, the system can provide feedback on training performance and help users improve their techniques.
2: In recent years, we have introduced smart fitness equipment and adopted intelligent management systems. These facilities are also being installed in community parks and residential areas, allowing residents to enjoy more convenient access to sports right at their doorstep.
0: Fuzhou has built multiple smart sports parks and connected offline venues with online platforms, where residents can check facilities, book venues, and access sports services through their phones. In South China's Guangzhou, technology is also helping reshape urban spaces for fitness. China's first national fitness path, built at Guangzhou's Tianhe Sports Center in 1996, has been upgraded with digital features. Residents can now track their exercise data while enjoying outdoor workouts.
3: I usually come here to run 3 times a week and then do some strength training. You can see people of all ages exercising here, and there are many different types of activities.
0: From smart equipment and AI-assisted training to digital platforms and upgraded public facilities, there's no doubt that technology is helping make fitness more scientific, convenient, and inclusive. Wang Qianhui, CGTN.
4: For more, let's go live to Jin Yuchen, the Vice President of Shanghai Jingqiao College. Welcome to China 24. In recent years, China's rural sports activities have been thriving, such as Village Super League and Village BA. So what do you think of this trend, and in what ways has China's 5-year plan for building a leading sports nation increased the public participation in fitness?
5: Thanks for having me. I think the Village Super League, or Cunqiao in Chinese, such a great example of these grassroots movements taking place everywhere in China. Hello?
4: Yes, I can hear you. Hello? Very clearly. Please continue, Mr. Jing.
5: Yes. So this is really one of the very encouraging developments we've seen over the years. And this is also powered by China's 5-year plans. And, you know, we've seen the previous 5-year plan increasing, basically, you know, propel this, you know, this huge development, helping per capita sports venue area reach 3.11 square meters per person, which is such a great improvement. And China's on track to providing up to 4 square meters per person by 2030. And this coincides with these grassroots sports events such as the Cunqiao. And this event is not just a sporting event. This is also a community-driven event that creates many opportunities for both the local communities and businesses, you know, from around, you know, the rest of the country. And this draws a lot of visitors and helps local businesses, and also creates a very important opportunity for social bonding within the community. So it's basically sports and community all together.
4: Yes, indeed. And we've seen that smart technologies and digitalization are reshaping the way people stay fit. So what new energy do they bring to public fitness?
5: Yes, so this is really interesting because we've seen the technologies being, you know, employed in such in these, you know, sporting events, also broadly to help bring up the participation rate. And which is very fascinating because, number one, AI is really at the center of the latest technological development. And China is one of the leaders, if not, you know, one of the top leaders in the AI development space. And we've seen, you know, foundation models coming out of China, these open weight models really rank really

0: high on these charts. And AI really helps the entire sporting industry because it creates a more interactive and more immersive experience for all the participants. And number two, technology such as wearables really help bring the experience up to the next level. And we're seeing all these devices, being employed in this, overall space. And it helps, the participants really, dive deeper into that experience. And number three, we're seeing the combination of these technologies and the community, events. And this is also helped by the 15th five-year plan and also the national fitness plan. And if you dive deep into these, plans, you can see that, all the, it's basically, it outlines, the plan going forward and creating more space for all the participants and increasing, accessibility for all participants. So this is basically, a very interesting development powered by this national plan. And this is really a great development that will help all the participants and it will help, all the sports enthusiasts. And this is a very comprehensive plan that will, help China become a very an absolute leader in this, in this area.
1: Well, thank you very much indeed, Mr. Jin Yuchen, the Vice President of Shanghai Jingxiao College. Great to have your insights.
0: Thank you.
1: One goal of Chinese sporting plan is to develop football into universally popular sport. And Shanghai has launched its first JHL or Street Super League with over 200 amateur teams. Zhang Siren meets a former national champion leading this effort on and off the field.
2: 观察到对方肚子偏大，不要犹豫，直接煲汤。
3: This viral catchphrase from Yang Jiawei, millions of followers on social media. But behind the fame is a former professional champion with a new mission.
4: 退役的时候蛮年轻的，才29岁。
5: I retired young at 29. I had won national championships, and my only remaining goal was the national team, which seemed unlikely after an injury. I was lost until a first-person football video online gave me a new direction of sharing technical skills. That initial idea grew into my academy, Willeven. It's a platform where I can use my professional experience to help young talents and a way to directly contribute to the future of China's football.
3: That new path now sees him coaching players from all walks of life, from seasoned amateurs to the young footballers of the next generation.
4: 男生占80%，女孩子可能有20%，可能。
5: For children, 80% are boys and 20% are girls. On the pitch, you now see many players over 40. They grew up with football and have stable careers. Everyone is welcomed. Now that I have a daughter, if she shows passion and talent for the game, I will absolutely encourage her to pursue it.
3: For Yang Jiawei, the academy embodies his philosophy for addressing a core challenge in Chinese football, building a stronger foundation.
5: For beginners and children, it must be fun. They have to feel the joy of the game. My coaches and I always play right alongside them as support. Today, the country is popularizing football. Grassroots leagues, like Shanghai's newly opened JHL, are making it a true national sport. I believe top players are selected, not just trained. You can only find the best when the talent pool is massive. By building a wider base, China is expected to produce more world-class talents.
3: This belief of building a broader community around the joy of the sport is echoed by academic experts.
6: The goal is to use high-profile professional sports as a drive to foster a more diverse and grassroots culture within our communities. It's about transforming a spectator event into a platform for community life, integrating entertainment and driving local consumption. That is the bedrock of a sustainable and lasting sports culture.
3: The future of China's football is being forged by a shared national vision as the nation is building a holistic ecosystem to cultivate youth talent from its very foundation. And it's hoped this long-term dedication will soon resonate on the world stage. Zhang Siren, CGTN, Shanghai.

0: To come on China 24. As summer heat lingers, central China's Wuhan adopts a new approach to cooling urban buildings. Stay with us.
1: We are all connected. 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Stay connected.
2: You might think you are better informed in an information age. 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
0: You're watching China 24. Now to the weather. Typhoon Dolphin remains a strong typhoon. It is expected to make landfall along the coast between Zhoushan in Zhejiang Province and Fujian in Fujian Province from Sunday night to early Monday morning. Zhejiang has upgraded its emergency response for flood and typhoon control to the highest level. And coastal passenger routes and ferry services have been suspended, with more than 1,000 cultural and tourism venues closed. As of 6 p.m., over 300 flights have been cancelled. In Fujian, all offshore construction projects have been suspended, while more than 59,000 vessels have been evacuated. In Shanghai, over 1,000 sluice gates have begun lowering river and canal water levels to increase flood control capacity. And the National Meteorological Center has issued orange alert for typhoons and rainstorms. CGTN Wu Bing has more.
3: Typhoon Dolphin is forecast to make landfall along China's eastern coast, either in Zhejiang or northern Fujian, between Sunday afternoon to Monday morning. And here we are on the island in Wenzhou, Zhejiang Province. The city is very likely to be hit by typhoon for the second time this year. And torrential rains are expected in some hours, starting from Saturday afternoon. On Dongtou Island, east of the city, fishing boats berth at a fishing port days ahead of the typhoon arrival.
4: Right now, all 493 fishing vessels in our district are safely back in harbor, and every single aquaculture worker has been moved ashore.
3: The Zhejiang Maritime Safety Administration issued a top-level emergency response on Saturday. All production operations at coastal ports have been suspended, passenger ferry routes have been halted, and 193 water-related construction projects have been shut down temporarily. Across the province, about 15,000 fishing vessels have returned to port. In Wenzhou, one of the cities likely to be hit hard, all 85 A-level scenic spots have been closed. Authorities urge residents to stay indoors. As of 2 p.m. Friday, the city's 20 large and medium-sized reservoirs had discharged a cumulative total of 12.6 million cubic meters of water. All reservoirs are now operating below their designated flood control levels.
5: Since August 5th, the water level of our reservoir has been 108 meters, with a storage capacity of 3.67 million cubic meters. We plan to pre-release water to bring the level down to 95 meters before the typhoon arrives, while maintaining a minimum reserve of 2 million cubic meters.
3: Dolphin is an unusual typhoon traveling from over 4,700 kilometers to reach China. Its peripheral cloud band is exceptionally large. This means its impact won't be limited to the coast. Experts warn that northern China should also stay on alert for the heavy rainfall Dolphin could trigger after landfall. We'll be CGTN, Wenzhou, Zhejiang Province.
0: Summer heat is a challenge to many cities. And in China, one

0: cities adopting a new approach to cooling urban buildings. Our reporter Ning Hong visited Wuhan, known as one of the four furnaces of China, to see a cooling method already up and running there.
1: The inland city of Wuhan in central China is known as one of the country's four furnaces. Summer stretches for roughly 5 months with average highs above 35 degrees Celsius. So it's hard to imagine going without air conditioning. But in one district, that's what they're doing. And even high-end international hotel chains have embraced the choice.
2: The comfort level is better because the air comes out cooler than conventional air conditioning, and the operating cost is only about a third.
3: This is a newly developed business district, and what is cooling these towers is not air conditioning, and the answer lays under the water of the nearby Yangtze River.
1: Yangtze is China's mother river and its longest shipping channel. In Wuhan, the river is not only wide, but also deep, in many stretches, over 20 meters. Water drawn from the riverbed is roughly 10 degrees cooler than the surface. Now, let's follow the water and see how the Yangtze's cool temperature is brought to local residents. First, river water flows through pipes into a massive pump room. It's located more than 20 meters underground. This is where Yangtze water is pressurized and sent to the underground heat exchange station.
3: I am now right under the Binjiang Business District, four stories down, and this is the River Water Renewable Energy Center.
4: What we're using here are water source heat pump units. After the Yangtze water goes through heat exchange here, the chilled or heated water is then sent to the next exchange station downstream.
1: The heat exchange station also houses an enormous thermal storage tank, which uses off-peak electricity pricing to manage power consumption. And once the Yangtze water has done its job, it is returned to the river in full. The entire cycle operates in a closed loop.
4: The air today is 36 to 37 degrees. The water we draw from the riverbed reads around 28. What we send back is about 32, almost the same as the river surface temperature. Because the Yangtze is flowing and its volume is enormous from an environmental standpoint, this has no impact on the river.
1: At the user's own heat exchange station, the water undergoes a second round of heat exchange. In summer, it carries heat away. In winter, it leaves the warmth behind.
3: Here we are at the end of the water's journey, and there's no air conditioning units outside of the door and without the noise of the cooling tower, but the 24-degree comfort is real.
5: A conventional system would run us 13 to 15,000 yuan a month. On river water, it comes to about 10,000.
1: Once the entire district fully comes online, spanning 2.1 million square meters, this station is expected to cut carbon emissions by 18,000 tons a year. Ning Hong, CGTN, Wuhan.
0: China has approved four new nuclear power projects. The first batch cleared in 2026 under the 15th five-year plan. One is a major upgrade to a plant in Zhejiang province that will test a new advanced reactor design. Built on more than 40 years of nuclear experience, the Huanglong one is China's independently developed Generation 3 pressurized water reactor technology. It uses water to remove the heat generated by the reactor. At the same time, it slows down the fast-moving neutrons. And this all allows the nuclear reaction to proceed safely and steadily. The upgrade represents a major step forward in China's drive for global competitiveness and leadership in advanced nuclear energy.
2: The folk project of HPR 1000 version 2.0 has optimized both its active and passive safety systems. It applies advanced technologies in intelligent control and modular construction, significantly reducing construction workload. At the same time, it has achieved comprehensive improvements in safety, technological advancement, and economic

0: efficiency, making it highly competitive.
1: Mosquitoes are always a summer problem, especially for Africa. While malaria affects hundreds of millions of people and claims hundreds of thousands of lives. But from a simple coil to AI and cutting-edge science, technology is playing a larger role in a fight to eradicate the disease. CGTN's Rob Nagila has the story.
2: Malaria remains one of Africa's biggest health challenges. According to the 2025 Africa Malaria Progress Report by the African Union and the African Leaders Malaria Alliance, the continent recorded over 270 million cases and over 600,000 deaths. Now, one of the biggest obstacles in the fight against the disease remains inadequate funding for prevention and treatment. That is why technology, both simple and sophisticated, is increasingly making a difference. Across East and West Africa, affordable mosquito control products, such as insecticide-infused mosquito coils, repellents and vaporizers, are widely used in homes. The mosquito coil is perhaps the simplest. Light one end, let it smolder, and the insecticide, released in the smoke, helps keep mosquitoes away for hours. In Uganda, a Chinese company has partnered with a local manufacturer to produce insecticide-treated mosquito nets. This proven defense has become a household staple across much of Africa. And newer technologies are also emerging. Here in Kenya, eco-friendly mosquito traps use light, heat and scent to attract, trap and dehydrate mosquitoes. In Zanzibar, AI-powered drones identify potential mosquito breeding sites. Response teams can then target high-risk areas more quickly. Meanwhile, researchers in Tanzania have successfully developed a genetically modified mosquito strain designed to prevent them from transmitting the malaria parasite. Yet, despite these innovations, the most effective weapon against malaria in Africa remains surprisingly low-tech. The widespread distribution and consistent use of insecticide-treated mosquito nets. Robert Nagela, CGTN, Nairobi, Kenya.
1: Still to come on China 24. In the last episode of our series on China Magazine, we explore how international visitors are showing growing interest in traditional Chinese wellness activities. Stay with us.

0: Each day, there are millions of stories. 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We put the pieces together to find what really matters to you. All around the world, all around the clock. Our reporters are at home across the globe. 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CGTN. See the difference.
1: From traditional Chinese medicine museum to wellness retreats and time-honored pharmacies, traditional Chinese medicine is becoming the new way for international visitors to experience China. And a recent survey by China Tourism Academy shows more than 60% of inbound tourist list experiencing Chinese culture as one of their main reasons for traveling to the country. And in southern Hainan province, Sanya City, visitors from Russia, Germany and France are taking part in traditional Chinese wellness activities by sea, combining climate therapy and culture into new tourism plus wellness experiences. And in eastern Zhejiang province, foreign tourists are learning to make herbal sachets at a centuries-old Chinese medicine pharmacy, getting hands-on experience with traditional herbs and practices.
2: I'm not only enjoying

0: having acupuncture and massage here, but also experiencing the climate in Sanya. It feels very comfortable, almost like being at home. Through traditional Chinese wellness exercises, Tai Chi and Chinese calligraphy, I feel physically and mentally refreshed.
1: I have heard about the Chinese medicine for a long time, but never expected what I saw. I was very impressed. And many Chinese herbals, which I never heard of it.
2: Chinese medicine is very natural, so maybe this is the big advantage of Chinese medicine.
3: For more on that, we're very pleased to be joined by Sacha Wenk, better known as the Shaolin Kid, the founder of Shaolin Retreat Switzerland, and the first lived in China as a child and returned at 17 to train in Dunfeng with Yi Shifu. And today he divides his time between Europe and China, sharing Kung Fu and Chinese culture with a global audience of more than 7.4 million followers. And he's also the author of Shaolin Life, which has been translated into 5 languages. Well, thank you very much for joining us on China 24, Sacha. How do you become interested in Chinese wellness practices?
4: Yeah, so I grew up in China as a child from 2005 to 2010. From 2005 to 2009, I was living 4 years in Shanghai, and then I was living 1 year in Beijing. So since very small, I'm totally in love with the culture of China, with the Chinese people, and also with the Shaolin Kung Fu. So that's how my journey began as a small kid. And now, 20 years later, I'm still so passionate about China, about Kung Fu, and about the culture.
3: And you have been a very impressive experiences here in China. So what does China Maxing mean to you? And what benefits have you experienced from embracing this lifestyle?
4: Yeah, so I mean, the benefits from this lifestyle, I would say that Kung Fu, Shaolin Kung Fu, that changed my whole life. So before I started really to practice Kung Fu, when I went back to China 2017, I was not feeling very good in my skin, in my body. And Kung Fu gave me a new breath, a new life. And now more and more foreigners are coming to China to do Kung Fu. So I'm very happy to share that with as many people as I can, to bring Kung Fu again to the world and show the people that China has something very special and that can really help you to change something in your life. So I'm very proud to represent at some point, at some times, Kung Fu and just help to spread even more the Kung Fu culture around the world.
3: Yes, indeed. And we know that you have a lot of fans worldwide. So what would you say to others who are curious about trying this lifestyle?
4: So I can really, really recommend to everyone who has been thinking of doing Kung Fu, of going to China to try to practice Kung Fu. I think it's the best thing you can do. And from thousands of people who already came to China to do Kung Fu, from everyone, 99.9%, everybody is coming back. So just have it a go. Try to, you know, go out there, empty a little bit your cup, try to feel the chi, feel the kung fu, and you will definitely go home with some new ways of thinking, of some, yeah, just to, you will become a new person. So I'm really behind that, yeah.
3: Oh, thank you very much indeed, Sacha Wenk, for introducing those very interesting experiences here in China to the global audiences. Thank you very much indeed.
4: Thank you so much.
3: Tai Chi is the quintessential Chinese national sport, consisting of a sequence of slow, graceful, and serene movements. In Switzerland, this ancient martial art is now recommended nationwide for its wellness and preventive health benefits.
5: Since 2009, alternative medicines have been included under basic health insurance in Switzerland. That's led to an increase in the use of traditional Chinese medicine. As well as that, the Chinese mind-body exercise, Tai Chi, has also grown in popularity, reflecting its global uptake.
6: Tai Chi was officially inscribed as a UNESCO Intangible Cultural Heritage in December 2020. This recognition has accelerated its already significant popularity growth, with nearly 300 million people estimated to practice Tai Chi internationally.
5: Master Ken Wong has been practicing and teaching Tai Chi classes in Geneva for 20 years. He learned the mastery of Yang-style Tai Chi from a well-known Chinese Tai Chi master, Chen Sitan, in New York. Yang-style Tai Chi is known for its

0: slow, graceful and flowing movements, emphasizing health and balance. Over the years, he has witnessed a growth of Tai Chi popularity in Geneva.
1: Many group, because the Chinese group are not too much, maybe one or two. My club be a lot, another one. Many master is European, it's not Chinese. Many European want to know the Chinese culture. 文化怎么说? Culture, yes. Because I like the dance sometimes, very good with the music. So very enjoy this one.
0: Master Wong's Tai Chi classes have been taking place every Sunday for the past 15 years. In the winter, they practice in a shopping centre in Geneva, and in the summer, it is in a local park. The class is very popular, with around 30 people attending each time. The students vary widely in age and nationality, including people from Switzerland, France, Spain, Chile, China and Vietnam.
2: It's an exercise of the whole body, and you can stimulate every part of your body, also in your organs, so by doing the right gesture.
3: I feel energy all around me when we are doing Tai Chi. And this energy is actually giving me a special feeling, like in my mind or in my physical body. It means that I feel alive.
0: Tai Chi is recognized as a form of therapy in Switzerland. Some Swiss health insurers even reimburse the cost of classes when delivered by a certified physician, further catering to a growing public demand. Julia Hamilton, CGTN, Geneva.
4: Chinese illustrator Cai Gao has won the 2026 Hans Christian Andersen Medal at the IBBY Congress in Ottawa, Canada. At the Canadian Museum of History, Cai Gao received the Hans Christian Andersen Illustration Medal from the senior IBBY official, an order first announced back in April at the Bologna Book Fair. And she's the first Chinese illustrator to win the award since its creation 60 years ago. The former children's book editor, whose work draws on her rural roots and publishing career, says the prize has only deepened her drive to bring Chinese stories to young readers around the world.
5: I can say that the impact of children's books on children is beyond imagination. We still have a long way to go, and we need stronger support. I'm deeply moved today. I want to thank every part of my life, and for all that each experience has given me in ways I could never have imagined. I feel the profound weight of this gift from life. I'm filled with mixed emotions. I'm moved and grateful for everything I've been through. Every experience has shaped me into the person I am today.
4: An exhibition titled Listening to Young Readers, Voices from Rural China, opened Wednesday in Ottawa, Canada, offering global attendees a vivid glimpse into the transformational impact of literature and art on young people in rural China. Through photographs, videos, and original publications, including a selection of contemporary Chinese picture books, the exhibition showcased China's achievements in promoting rural reading and expanding public cultural services. The exhibition also featured a book drifting program that has provided books to over 80,000 Chinese rural children across 20 provinces, helping fulfill their reading wishes since its launch in April 2025. Nearly 100 handwritten wish cards from rural children were displayed at the exhibition site. An exhibition is an official event of the 40th International Board on Books for Young People World Congress.
6: Chinese picture books are very beautiful. Their culture is very beautiful. And children need to know each other. So if children around the world are reading about children in China, the friendship develops. Just like for me, friendship with China developed because I looked at children's picture books when I was a child.
7: Pictures, yeah, I'm impressed with those areas that actually it's not suitable for living, but they managed to get the children of the farmers even become the writer. So that inspired us. So we want to bring their idea to Malaysia, and we worked out with all the library, because we have 105 library in Selangor, all the rural area also in the city. So when we want to follow your footstep, whatever that we can learn here, we bring back to Malaysia for our children.
4: The 48th World Skills Competition is coming to Shanghai this September. While the China national team are making their final preparations, the next generation is already hard at work. CGTN's Zhang Yue has more.
8: Gold in bakery, gold in patisserie and confectionery. At the last World Skills Competition in Lyon, France, China swept two events deeply rooted in European pastry tradition.
9: We kept hearing China, China announced over and over again, and we were absolutely thrilled.
8: Awards like these are not easy to win. The skill required to win don't appear overnight. So what does it take to become a world champion?
10: There are no shortcuts. You have to put in the hours.
8: And much of that hard work begins here. This is Shanghai Trade School. It has trained bakery competitors for five consecutive World Skills cycles. And since the last competition, it has served as one of Shanghai's main training bases for baking, patisserie and confectionery and cooking. The competitors it helped prepare for Shanghai 2026 have now moved on to full-time training with China's national team. Back at the school, teachers are already working with another generation of students who hope to compete in the future.
9: First, they have to keep refining their skills and perfecting their work. Second, they need to be adaptable. They have to adjust quickly to the competition environment so they can perform at their best.
8: At World Skills, knowing how to cook a good dish is only the beginning. Competitors must prepare it within a strict time limit, using unfamiliar ingredients, equipment, and workspaces, all while meeting international standards for flavor, texture, temperature, and presentation. There's only one way to get a competitor to a point where all this is automatic. That's practicing and drilling again, again and again.
10: Every day, they eat the dishes they cooked. Even if it's a great dish, imagine eating the same thing for 10 days straight. You'd get sick of it, right? But that's part of the training. Eventually, it becomes kind of like muscle memory. You know exactly how salty, how sweet, how fresh it should taste. That's your benchmark.
8: Most will find this kind of repetition exhausting and possibly a little boring. But if you ask any students preparing for the next World Skills cycle, that was not how they describe it.
11: See, some turn out beautifully golden while others don't. That's what we are learning to control.
8: 2 years ago, competitors in Lyon created the Eiffel Tower. And in September, we'll get a chance to see what they'll cook up for the competition in Shanghai. Zhang Yue, SMG International for CGTN.
4: That's it for today's edition of China 24. As always, we welcome your thoughts and comments. You can reach us at china24@cgtn.com. Now we leave you with beautiful landscapes from southwest China's Sichuan province. I'm Su Yuqing in Beijing. Thank you very much for watching.

0: Saudi Arabia, Turkey and Pakistan signed a key defense agreement, triggering attack on one as the attack on all three. Iran and Oman agree on the Strait of Hormuz framework, but doubts remain over the full reopening of the critical waterway. And China upgrades its typhoon warning to orange as Typhoon Dovin moves closer to its eastern coast. Hello and welcome to the World Today on CGTN, coming to you live from Beijing. I'm Su Yuting. Our top story. Saudi Arabia, Turkey and Pakistan have signed a defense pact, agreeing that an attack against any one of them is considered an attack against all three countries. The pact signed in the Saudi city of Mecca builds on a similar agreement last year between Riyadh and Islamabad. The deal follows months of instability in the Middle East after the U.S. and Israel attacked Iran. Saudi Arabia and other Gulf oil exporters hosting U.S. bases have come under fire from Iran and its allies. Earlier, we spoke to Dr. Saeed Sadak, a Middle East analyst based in Cairo, on what pushed Saudi Arabia, Turkey and Pakistan to forge a mutual defense alliance.
1: Since last year, remember when Israel attacked Qatar, despite Qatar has the biggest American air base in the Middle East, there was a feeling in the Gulf that the U.S. that was supposed to defend the Gulf since 1991 is failing them. And then you had the American-Israeli war on Iran, and this American defense system did not really protect the Gulf states. So they began to look for regional cooperation, regional security arrangement. And the Americans also pushed for that because they felt that they are not capable of really continuing this. Remember that President Trump was one of the first to welcome this tripartite agreement between Turkey, Pakistan, and the Saudis. That says that the Americans support it. Now this will be in the future the new part, the nucleus for a new regional security arrangement. Other countries may join later, so it's not going to be the end. This will be the beginning of a new regional security arrangement away from Israel and away from Iran. Pakistan has a long history of fighting and cooperation with the Saudi. Even the Pakistani nuclear bomb came through Saudi contribution. Turkey has a long history in the area, and they are the biggest Sunni forces in the Middle East, including the Saudi Arabia. You expect others will join later also.
0: Iran and Oman have agreed on a framework for managing the Strait of Hormuz. Temporary routes will give way to

0: one new route through Iran's territorial waters. And a U.S. official says Washington will lift its blockade on Iranian ports once a deal is announced to resume commercial shipping. And Iran insists the strait's reopening hinges on U.S. fulfillment of its commitments. Esad Kavani reports from Yazd.
1: Iran's Parliamentary National Security Commission has confirmed that the framework of an agreement with Oman has been determined, with the final text expected soon. But Tehran emphasizes this is a bilateral arrangement and does not mean the Strait of Hormuz will automatically open. So while there is diplomatic movements, the core standoff with Washington still remains. At the same time, senior Iranian figures are issuing warnings. Mohsen Rezai, a former Revolutionary Guards commander, says Iran will never allow a second corridor in the strait, and warned that if the U.S. blockade continues, American ships and forces will face serious dangers. On the military front, tensions are high. Early Friday, two large explosions were heard on Keshm Island at the strait's entrance, and the IRGC claimed they were part of operations against hostile targets. But so far, no further details have been emerged, in fact. This follows a pattern of vessels being hit in the area recently. So I can say while the Iran-Oman arrangement is a step forward on paper, it does not resolve the dispute with the U.S. Until Washington changes its approach on the blockade, the strait remains effectively closed. And with the ongoing incidents, the risk of escalation is really high.
0: Reports say the deal between Iran and Oman will fall short of a full reopening, with restrictions expected on U.S. and Israeli ships. Washington's military campaign has so far failed to pressure Tehran, as President Donald Trump denies reports of the U.S. running low on weapons. Nick Harper has more from Washington.
2: In that waiting pattern, waiting to see exactly what happens with this deal and whether or not it gets finalized. But as we heard from Essen there, it is going to be a very narrow deal, specifically looking at how Iran and Oman will be controlling the Strait of Hormuz and not exactly opening it up to everyone, because we're hearing reports that they will limit types of ships that pass through that crucial waterway, including blocking Israeli and US ships from passing through unimpeded. Also, any other country that they view as being hostile will not be allowed through the waterway. And that undoubtedly will not come as welcome news here in Washington. Donald Trump throughout has said that he wants to see the waterway fully reopened without preconditions. Donald Trump was speaking more on Thursday in the Oval Office to reporters about how he sees things progressing. He says that we should be getting to an end pretty soon. He feels that things should get wrapped up in the coming days. But he also said, I don't think they can last out much longer. That in response to Iran and being able to continue in this holding pattern without any dramatic change or a final deal being done. He also, once again, doubled down on this idea that the US is negotiating with Iran. He said that he was involved, and he said that he thinks that the US is doing fine. But of course, all of this pressure campaign has been met with a lot of skepticism from Iran, because time and time again, the US president will threaten military action, as he did last week, only then to roll back on that plan because he says diplomacy is going ahead. Mohammed Ghalibaf, the chief negotiator, has made fun of Donald Trump on social media, saying, massive attack coming. Oh, wait, never mind. They want to negotiate. He said that that is theatre of diplomacy, and said that bullying, broken promises and fake news being used as leverage are a failed strategy. And that, of course, for Donald Trump, creates something of a credibility problem. Because if you threaten things and then roll back on it, as he's done about half a dozen times over the last 5 months, Iran perhaps will not listen when he makes the threats next time, and they will continue, meaning that those negotiations remain in limbo, meaning that that pressure tactic used by the president, not just in this war, but in other things in the past, when it comes perhaps to tariffs and trade disputes, is not quite working with Iran. They're not listening. They're not bowing to the pressure. They're certainly not coming to the negotiating table. He has also been angered over the last day by reports that the U.S. is running low on munitions.
3: We have others where it's a little bit tighter, and we're getting them in on a daily basis.
2: reports coming out of the White House that Donald Trump

0: has been particularly angered. He got on social media yesterday to discuss it because he feels it is portraying the US in a position of weakness at a time that he wants to portray a position of strength and try and force that deal with Iran.
1: After years of relatively limited direct clashes, military escalation in Yemen has once again become a major flashpoint, with Sana'a and Riyadh exchanging warnings over the potential consequences of renewed confrontation. Amid rising tensions, Sana'a-based observers say military operations could expand if Saudi escalation continues, raising concerns about the impact on UN-led efforts and the broader political settlement process. Ihab Alfindi has more from Sana'a, Yemen.
2: Ground fighting in Yemen has returned to the forefront following the deadliest attack in terms of casualties since the 2022 UN brokered truce. Ansarullah announced a large-scale strike targeting camps belonging to Yemeni emergency forces in Marib and Hadamout using ballistic missiles and drones. The group said the attack was carried out in response to what it described as Saudi-backed military movements.
3: I believe there has been a notable development in the methods of confrontation. It has become clear that the armed forces in Sana'a have acquired advanced capabilities and modern technologies that enable them to engage effectively on the ground. Repelling advances is no longer based on traditional methods. Instead, it is now carried out smoothly and quickly through direct targeting with missiles and drones, following precise monitoring and tracking operations involving location gathering.
2: The Yemeni emergency forces said their camps were struck in the attack, resulting in casualties and significant material damage. The Ministry of Defense of the internationally recognized Yemeni government confirmed that 17 soldiers and officers were killed, while several others were wounded. The ministry vowed to retaliate, insisting the attack wouldn't alter the course of its military operations. The incident marks the deadliest escalation on Yemen's battlefields in years, signaling a return to heavy casualties after a prolonged period of relatively limited large-scale ground fighting.
4: In my assessment, the role of the United Nations has remained absent or of limited impact, raising questions about its ability to deal with this escalation. Accordingly, Yemen is acting within what it considers self-defense in the face of a blockade and aggression that have continued for more than 12 years. Therefore, if the United Nations had an active and influential role, this role should have emerged from the beginning of the war on Yemen.
2: The escalation comes as efforts to revive Yemen's political process remain stalled, with the latest military developments unfolding against the backdrop of prolonged deadlock in peace negotiations. On the humanitarian front, Yemen is already grappling with a severe crisis, with millions dependent on humanitarian assistance. Any further deterioration in the security situation is likely to deepen the hardships facing civilians. Amid the escalating situation on the ground, Yemenis are closely watching how events will unfold in the coming days as threats of retaliation persist and tensions continue to mount. With political efforts still at standstill, people across the country are following the confrontation with growing concern after years of war and ever-deepening humanitarian crisis. Yabal Fendi, CGTN, Sana'a.
5: Images may appear to be identical, but looks can be deceiving. The difference is not always obvious. It has to be discovered. There are always different sides to a story. We put the focus on the details. To see more, to understand better. 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
1: You're watching The World Today. Welcome back. The death toll from a school shooting in Thailand has risen to 9 after police say a 12-year-old girl who was a victim of Friday's incident has died. The tragedy has renewed concerns over school safety, gun control and mental health in the country. Chavarat Yucharanom reports from the scene.
6: In a matter of seconds, a 14-year-old student entered his school in Nonthaburi, north of Bangkok, and opened fire. As terrified students fled for safety, the gunman wounded more than 30 others. Those caught inside did whatever they could.

0: could to protect themselves.
1: I called my friends into a room and we set up a barricade at the door because we could not lock it. We then waited for authorities to tell us what to do.
0: With more than 30 rounds of ammunition still remaining, the shooter turned the gun on himself, suffering fatal injuries. Before arriving at the school, the student had allegedly shot and killed his two grandparents.

0: grandparents who expected him to excel academically. Authorities also believe he may have been influenced by school shootings that occurred overseas. Thailand has witnessed several violent attacks at schools in recent years. Earlier this year, in the southern city of Hat Yai, an 18-year-old stole a firearm from a police officer and fatally shot his school principal. In 2022, a former police officer armed with a gun and knife killed 37 people, including 24 children, at the Nong Bua Lumpur Child Development Center. Thai Prime Minister Anutin Chanwiragun said the country's gun laws are adequate, but stressed that enforcement and implementation of existing regulations need to be strengthened.
1: The law is quite clear. Citizens are not in the position that requires them to possess guns and carry arms in public. From now on, checks will be made, and if civilians are found to be carrying arms illegally, they will be arrested.
0: The school now stands empty after students were evacuated. The Thai government has deployed mental health crisis assessment and treatment teams to support those affected. Meanwhile, questions remain over what concrete measures will be taken to better protect students and prevent future tragedies in schools. School shootings are historically quite rare here in Thailand. But as we wait here for the bodies of the students and teachers to come out, there is now renewed public concern over how security can be tightened at schools, how gun control can be stricter, and most importantly, how mental health can be addressed appropriately. Chawarajungjiranon, CGTN, Bangkok.
2: Typhoon Dolphin remains a strong typhoon. It is expected to make landfall along the coast between Zhoushan in Zhejiang Province and Fujian in Fujian Province from Sunday night to early Monday morning. Zhejiang has upgraded its emergency response for flood and typhoon control to the highest level, and coastal passenger routes and ferry services have been suspended, with more than 1,000 cultural and tourism venues closed. As of 6 p.m., over 300 flights have been cancelled. In Fujian, all offshore construction projects have been suspended, while more than 59,000 vessels have been evacuated. In Shanghai, over 1,000 sluice gates have begun lowering river and canal water levels to increase flood control capacity. And a National Meteorological Center has issued orange alert for typhoons and rainstorms. CGTN Wu Bin has more.
3: Typhoon Dolphin is forecast to make landfall along China's eastern coast, either in Zhejiang or northern Fujian, between Sunday afternoon to Monday morning. And here we are on the island in Wenzhou, Zhejiang Province. The city is very likely to be hit by typhoon for the second time this year. And torrential rains are expected in some hours, starting from Saturday afternoon.
4: On Dongtou Island, east of the city, fishing boats berth at a fishing port days ahead of the typhoon arrival.
5: Right now, all 493 fishing vessels in our district are safely back in harbor, and every single aquaculture worker has been moved ashore.
4: The Zhejiang Maritime Safety Administration issued a top-level emergency response on Saturday. All production operations at coastal ports have been suspended, passenger ferry routes have been halted, and 193 water-related construction projects have been shut down temporarily. Across the province, about 15,000 fishing vessels have returned to port. In Wenzhou, one of the cities likely to be hit hard, all 85 A-level scenic spots have been closed. Authorities urge residents to stay indoors. As of 2 p.m. Friday, the city's 20 large and medium-sized reservoirs had discharged a cumulative total of 12.6 million cubic meters of water. All reservoirs are now operating below their designated flood control levels.
6: Since August 5th, the water level of our reservoir has been 108 meters, with a storage capacity of 3.67 million cubic meters. We plan to pre-release water to bring the level down to 95 meters before the typhoon arrives, while maintaining a minimum reserve of 2 million cubic meters.
3: Dolphin is an unusual typhoon traveling from over 4,700 kilometers to reach China. Its peripheral cloud band is exceptionally large. This means its impact won't be limited to the coast. Experts warn that northern China should also stay on alert for the heavy rainfall Dolphin could trigger after landfall. We'll be CGTN, Wenzhou, Zhejiang Province.
2: prolonged heat waves

0: and severe drought are sweeping across Europe, causing significant damage to forest agricultural production and key waterway transport. In Switzerland, woodlands are experiencing an acute water crisis, leading to widespread browning of vegetation after several months of below-average rainfall. In France, farmers are shifting to drought-resistant crops, but many remain concerned about lost harvest due to heat-induced flower drop. In Germany, shipping capacity in the Rhine River has also plummeted amid record low water levels, raising concerns about continuous disruptions during the peak summer shipping season.
1: Conditions here are extremely dry, with no rain expected in the near term. Until rain arrives, this situation will not change and water levels will continue to fall. Vessels have long been unable to sail at full capacity. For quite some time, even when they do operate, their cargo loads have been very low. Relatively few ships remain in service right now, carrying only about 25% of their normal capacity, sometimes as low as 20%.
2: Facing the unknown is always difficult. In a world in turmoil, it's easy to lose orientation. But when the storms come, we have to see the possibilities, reinvent, find new opportunities, discover a path forward. CGTN, see the difference.
0: You're watching The World Today. Welcome back. Japan has long defined itself as a pacifist state under Article 9 of its constitution. Yet today, from the establishment of centralized intelligence agencies to the normalization of military narratives through pop culture, the country is undergoing a full-scale remilitarization, one that increasingly challenges the post-war international order built on the outcomes of the World War II. What hidden risks does this transformation pose to regional and global security? Our reporter Zhou Jiaxing has the story.
3: In the decades since World War II, Japan has been known as a pacifist nation, an identity enshrined in Article 9 of its constitution, the peace clause that renounces war and limits the country's military to self-defense. The area has now been fundamentally reshaped. Under Prime Minister Sanae Takaichi, Japan is pursuing its most sweeping military expansion since 1945, not only in defense spending, but also in military doctrine, intelligence capabilities, and constitutional interpretation. For decades, Japan kept its defense budget below 1% of GDP. In fiscal year 2026, military spending reached a record $68 billion, bringing it to nearly 2% of GDP. The Takaichi administration is now aiming even higher, with reports pointing to defense spending of potentially 5% of GDP. The rapid expansion comes in the same year that marks the 80th anniversary of the Tokyo Trials, the tribunal that convicted Japanese militarists of crimes against peace and helped shape a post-war international order. For some observers in Japan, they see these figures as evidence of a broader transformation that echoes elements of the country's wartime trajectory.
4: In the past, when Japan invaded China, the term total mobilization system was used. That is to say, it wasn't just about strengthening military forces or simply possessing weapons. It also meant that within the nation and society, including ideology, culture, and even the way people think, a kind of network-like social mechanism had to be constructed to support war.
3: The dismantling of Japan's post-war pacifist framework has been systematic. It began with the lifting of the arms export ban, transforming Japan from a peace-oriented nation into an active participant in the global arms trade. It continued with the reinterpretation of collective self-defense, expanding the permissible use of force to include the defense of allies, a shift with direct implications for regional flashpoints, and at its core lies the planned revision of Article 9 itself, the constitutional clause that has defined Japan's renunciation of war for the past 8 decades. Yet none of these changes required amending the constitution. Instead,

0: Successive governments have steadily broadened the interpretation of self-defense, extending it from territorial defense to collective defense, long-range strike capabilities, and what many describe as a de facto military. This widening gap between constitutional language and operational reality has functioned as a political buffer, enabling Japan to expand its military capabilities without compelling a direct public choice between pacifism and militarism. As the diplomat observed, ambiguity created space for capability development without forcing a definitive break with Japan's pacifist identity. In late July, Japan established a National Intelligence Council, a move that some scholars have warned could draw parallels with the notorious Tokol, Japan's highest-level fascist intelligence and espionage apparatus, which operated before and during World War II as an instrument of militarist repression and foreign aggression.
1: As part of a broader program of remilitarization and an adjustment of Japan's posture from being a pacifist-oriented nation to what is emerging today, this centralization of the intelligence apparatuses is another brick in the wall, and it's another dangerous sign.
0: International law, too, is under increasing scrutiny. The post-war international legal order rests on three foundational documents: the Cairo Declaration, the Potsdam Proclamation, and the Japanese Instrument of Surrender. Together with the UN Charter, they established the obligations Japan assumed as a defeated nation, renouncing militarism, respecting the sovereignty of other states, and refraining from the threat or use of force. But each of these post-war pillars is now faced with progressive erosion. Meanwhile, Tokyo has packaged its latest defense white paper with anime and manga-style illustrations. Critics argue that presenting military expansion through the language of popular culture risks normalizing remilitarization and desensitizing the public to its implications.
2: Some Japanese still believe Japan would never start a war. But with those drills, Japan is becoming a nation ready to fight any time, in the Pacific, the East China Sea, and beyond. That's extremely dangerous.
0: When a major power, now the world's third largest defense spender, moves away from its post-war pacifist framework, the implications extend far beyond its own borders. The international community would do well to remember that the road to militarism is often paved with justifications, and Japan's justifications are becoming more numerous by the day.
3: You're watching The World Today. Before we go, let's recap our top stories this hour. Saudi Arabia, Turkey and Pakistan signed a key defense agreement, treating attack on one as an attack on all three. Iran and Oman agree on the Strait of Hormuz framework, but doubts remain over the full reopening of the critical waterway. China upgrades its typhoon warning to orange as Typhoon Dolphin moves closer to its eastern coast. And that's it for this edition of The World Today. I'm Su Yutin in Beijing. Thank you very much for your company. Stay tuned.

0: And welcome everyone to Biz Talk. I'm Michael Wong. Well, this summer, China's inbound tourism market continues to gather momentum. The country recorded nearly 23 million inbound trips by foreign nationals in the first half of the year, helped by expanded visa-free policies, more convenient transit arrangements, and continued improvements when it comes to payments, transport, and visitor services. Now, at the same time, tourism is playing an increasingly important role in China's national initiative called rural revitalization. Across the country, villages are developing homestays, cultural attractions, agricultural experiences, and outdoor activities, not only to attract visitors, but also to create jobs, to diversify local economies, and to preserve their unique cultural heritage. As more international travelers come to China, how can rural destinations capture more of that opportunity? And beyond attracting more visitors, how can tourism create lasting prosperity for local communities? Joining me today are Jost Neumann, Program Coordinator for the Tourism for Rural Development Program at UN Tourism, and Professor Zhang Chuan-Hong from the College of Humanities and Development Studies at China Agricultural University. So Jost, Professor Zhang, welcome to you both. Jost, let me start with you and get your big picture take first, because when people think about tourism, they often perhaps picture famous cities, they picture iconic landmarks as well. Are you seeing a growing interest when it comes to rural destinations for travelers?
1: That indeed, the travelers around the globe are seeking increasingly authentic experiences in rural areas that are connected to nature, so nature-based tourism, tourism that integrates cultural heritage. So they want to dive deep, they want to dive into communities, they want to understand the heritage of communities, they want to understand and experience the nature, the wildlife, and that obviously you find in rural areas. So therefore, we see a surge across member states in terms of prioritizing rural tourism when it comes to the development. Also on the demand side, that travelers are very keen to dive deeper into the rural areas in member states.
0: Yeah. Jost, let me stay with you for one more second. I'm kind of curious. Have you visited China before? Have you been to perhaps China's countryside? Because China's countryside, its rural areas are vast. People may think about its big cities when they come here, but have you experienced China's countryside?
1: Yeah. No, last year, indeed, I was able to go to China twice. And it was a wonderful experience. Actually, there was a great reason to go because China was the host country for the Global Best Tourism Villages Award ceremony that awards outstanding rural destinations from around the globe and allowed me to travel to Zhejiang province to also visit Yukun and Digang, which are two best tourism villages that have been recognized by UN Tourism. And indeed, the wildlife, the cultural heritage, the landscapes, and the infrastructure that allowed me to go there was really flawless. And I think it's been a great eye-opening experience because it was my first time, as a matter of fact, last year. So I was very, very happy to go there. And I'm looking forward to come back this year, hopefully.
0: Professor Zhang, let me come to you because Beijing and Shanghai have traditionally

0: Traditionally been the gateways for international visitors coming to China. Are you seeing growing interest in China's smaller cities and rural destinations?
1: Yes, I can see actually a significant shift is underway. International tourists are increasingly, starting to explore the small cities, to go beyond the traditional gateway cities of Beijing, Shanghai, Guangzhou, and to see the wide array of the destinations across China. This trend actually reflects a fundamental change in the inbound tourist landscape. There are quite a lot of examples now. If you go to some small cities, and it's very frequent you meet a lot of international tourists, like, Zhang Jiajie in Hunan now is a genuine global magnet. And even Yiwu in Zhejiang province, the world's wholesale hub, has turned business trips into a tourism niche of its own, with inbound numbers jumping. I think according to the statistics last year, it's jumping nearly 20%. And also Guiyang, and even the Datong in Shanxi, and even some places in Xinjiang, with their very distinct culture, all these have pushed the entire region becoming very attractive in many to many international visitors, even like cities Chongqing, Harbin, and Taiyuan are gaining real traction of international visitors, I think.
0: So it's a really nice diverse mix of options that international travelers can come to here in China when they want to explore the rural areas. But Professor Zhang, overall, how would you describe China's approach to developing rural tourism and to developing its countryside? How might China's approach perhaps be different from some other parts of the world?
1: Before rural tourism, usually, for many people meant building big hotels, laying wide roads and installing theme park rides, often leaving villages looking identical and losing their charm. But now I think, our strategy has changed. China's rural tourism strategy has shifted from large-scale infrastructure projects to small but beautiful philosophy. Policies now prioritize authenticity, specialization, and local character over cookie-cutter resorts. The approach integrates agriculture, culture, and tourism, while adding education, wellness, and sports to extend stays and deepen experiences. So all these actually are quite unique. And more importantly, China's rural tourism approach is not just building pretty villages, but empowering villagers to become the real heroes of the story. The goal is to create spaces that are equally lovely for visitors to explore and for locals to live in. That is a true shared home where everyone wins. It's about real people, real food, real landscape, and a warm welcome that feels like a coming home for visitors.
2: 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To better understand China's dynamism and the economies and rhythms of business, propelling new drivers of growth.
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2: BizTalk, your window into China and the global economy. Only on BizTalk.

0: Jost, let me come back to you. Each country, of course, each local community should develop rural tourism experiences based on their own local conditions. But Jost, are there experiences perhaps from China's development of its rural tourism sector that may potentially be helpful or relevant in any kind of way for other local communities around the world?
1: I think China is indeed a reference model and stands out through its rural revitalization strategy that it has been implementing. And tourism has been a designated bridging industry. And that prioritization and that strong institutional coordination that China has been implementing is really valuable and replicable because the sector really is important as it gives economic value to cultural heritage. It gives economic value to nature. For example, to traditional architecture, to terraced agricultural fields, to crafts. So turning these assets into income, this is what China has been really, really outstanding on in terms of planning and implementing the tourism in rural areas. And that scale really matters because China has been able to uplift 100 million people out of poverty over the last decade. And that is really important because globally, we have 83% of people in poverty living in rural areas. Actually, 70% of people in extreme poverty also reside in rural areas. So tourism can be a very powerful tool to uplift people out of poverty. And China has been really, really strong in doing that. And what matters and what is transferable as well is the approach. It's the territorial planning. It's the asset activation through heritage and nature. It's making sure that you have quality experiences for the tourists, but also the access to markets and the sound governance. All of these are great and important aspects that China has been really putting to good use. And it's an inspiration for the whole tourism community at the global level. As an example as well, we have Aseke, a Hami village in Yunnan, where, for example, villagers, they collectively own 70% of a local tourism development company and are being dividends being paid to them for maintaining traditional houses, for doing the traditional way of farming, and for residing and remaining in the village, because we do have a global structural challenge in terms of depopulation. Another fact on that, which is really giving you a good understanding of the scale of that challenge, is that in 1950, we had about 70% of the global community residing in rural areas. But by 2050, it's forecasted to be only 30%. So we see a strong depopulation out of rural areas into urban areas, and tourism can really be a driver to create livelihoods. And I think China has done extremely important work on that the international community is looking at as an inspiration.
0: Professor John, let me turn back to you because Jost, I think, mentioned something very important. It's a perhaps unique business model case here in China where local residents, village residents, have a stake in the tourism projects that they see in their local communities. And in many rural tourism projects across China, Professor, you see village residents contributing land, they contribute their homes and labor, while outside investors provide capital and management. Maybe expand for our international audience a little bit more about this business model. How should the economic benefits, you think, be shared in an inclusive way, in a fair way, to ensure that local communities really prosper?
2: I think, you know, the core principles is to build a risk-sharing, reward-sharing development community. Success requires broad village participation, flexible mechanism design, and guaranteed base income for locals and long-term investment in collective assets, as mentioned by Jost. You know, we've been working in Yunnan provinces for quite a few years, and we have established a mechanism to put farmers at the center in decision making, in benefit sharing, and in all those kind of stages of participating. With these in place, outside capital and local resources can coexist productively. I think these are very important, you know, to put farmers in the center, let them to lead the initiative and let them benefit from the initiative. And collectivization, I think, played a very important role for that mechanism to work.
0: Yeah. And Professor, let me stay with you because Jost did mention, look, we are seeing depopulation in many rural areas around the world. What is China's strategy in terms of attracting more young people, more entrepreneurs and investors back to its countryside? What incentives, perhaps, are rural communities here in China giving to make sure we can perhaps reverse that brain drain a little bit to get the talent, get the skills and know-how back to the countryside?
2: You know, China's strategy of using rural tourism to encourage young people to return to the countryside. Young people bring new technologies, new ideas, and new business models, such as rural tourism, e-commerce, live streaming, and cultural creativity, which are key to transforming those, we usually call it, sleeping resources or sleeping assets into development momentum. And with the rise of this kind of, you know, counter-urbanization trends, rural areas also offer low cost, less competitive pressure and space for self-actualization, attraction for young people. You know, some of them are really weary of urban evolution, if we use the popular term, right?
0: Yeah.
2: Yeah, national policies have institutionalized this trend through top-level designs like, you know, the Rural Revitalization Promotion Law and the 15th Five-Year Plan. You can see all these provide solid policy guarantee for young people to start business back home.
0: Yeah.
2: Our policy, you know, is to ensure young people can come back, stay, and thrive with together with rural areas. So these are, we have specific policies as well, such as financial support, and also provide rent-free or low-cost offices, and also offer tax reductions, all those kind of innovator-friendly procedures for land transfers and all those kind of project approval. I think all these actually provided a really favorable environment for young people to come and stay and thrive in the rural area and with the rural area as well.
0: Yeah. What advice would you give to villages perhaps outside of China in terms of facing perhaps financing challenges or perhaps more integrated coordination from the national government down to the local level? Because you do need quality infrastructure, quality utilities, quality accommodation to really attract people to local communities.
1: And we have published a report on that, which is the Alula Framework for Inclusive Community Development through tourism, basically putting the communities at the very front and center and at the heart of that development, because they know their heritage, they know their landscapes, and they know what kind of products they want to develop. And this is really driving also the success, because authenticity is extremely important in this century, especially if we look at social media and content creation. People want to have the feeling that they are immersing themselves in something real that is not stage created, but it's really coming from the people. And I think therefore putting communities at the heart of tourism development and coordinating it well is really important. And it is part of the Best Tourism Villages initiative that we are coordinating through this program, which is really an initiative that is recognizing outstanding destinations around the globe. And we have to date 236 in 57 countries recognized. And I want to say that China actually is leading in terms of recognitions, with 19 villages across China being recognized as best tourism villages. And that, of course, is also due to the fact that cultural and natural resources are being protected and promoted, and the communities are being put at the center of this development, that they are well connected to market and infrastructure, and that digitization and innovation plays a huge role also in developing these tourism products on the ground.
3: ...360-degree profiles of industry movers and shakers, tech mavericks, and policymakers. We drill down on their success. We ask how they set strategy and how they navigate in an increasingly competitive market. Real talk, real business. Join the conversation. BizTalk, only on CGTN. Each day, there are millions of stories. 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Wherever you look, we are there. To see, discover, explore. We put the pieces together to find what really matters to you. All around the world, all around the clock. Our reporters are at home across the globe. From our headquarters in Beijing and production centers in Washington, Nairobi, and London. 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CGTN. See the difference.
0: Jos, let me come back to you because many international visitors, again, they still associate China primarily with its major cities like Beijing, like Shanghai, the Terracotta Warriors in Xi'an. How can China, you think, build stronger global recognition for its villages in smaller cities?
1: And I think we see a few opportunities to better attract international visitors to China, which is the greater multilingual information and interpretation, the booking and payment services that are easily and broadly accessible to international travelers, and of course, the international promotion of these rural destinations, maybe through community-based events like art festivals or agricultural festivals that are specifically marketed also internationally. And I think if you look at what the professor also said, that specific destinations are ready for international visitors. So building corridors that connect several destinations and also allow peripheral and emerging rural destinations to be along that corridor will allow, I think, more international attention and more international arrivals to experience these rural destinations. And we see a strong ecosystem in China that is actually consisting of several supporting organizations that deliver also the necessary data and good practices that help the marketing, but also help put China on the international map of the tourism discourse.
0: The next step, it's about rural revitalization. But from a big picture perspective, what role does tourism play in China's national development policy, Professor?
2: As you mentioned, we are in the revitalization stage. Rural tourism has evolved from simple farm states into a kind of comprehensive engine for industrial talent, cultural, ecological, and organizational renewal. It blends agriculture with education, wellness, and sports, creating study tours, forest retreats, and heritage workshops. Just this morning, I visited one wood workshop. You know, the local craftsmen made really elegant wood stuff, and they attracted a lot of visitors. And, it's getting very popular to promote this kind of cultural heritage. Our key enablers include, government policy guidance, profit-sharing models, as I mentioned earlier, that prioritize local communities, and the digital tools for smarter marketing and management. Of course, there are still some challenges, like, very uneven distribution and environmental pressure, all these. Rural tourism has successfully converted short-term relief into lasting momentum for comprehensive rural revival. It's definitely insert modernization or modernity into rural areas.
0: Yeah. Well, I want to ask about the future development of rural tourism. But Jos, before we do that, I want to ask you, at what point should a destination perhaps stop trying to attract more visitors? When does over-tourism really

0: really become a problem, because I think we've all been to cities or areas where the number of tourists vastly outnumber local residents each year, maybe by multiple times, and that can lead to degradation of the local ecosystem. There can be various fragilities that are being amplified. So when is it time for tourism to just perhaps stop, or maybe to tone it down a little bit when it comes to rural areas, wanting to, of course, bring in the tourists, but at the same time need to balance it with local conditions and local environment as well?
1: Indeed, that's a very important aspect of it. And I think we have a few indicators that we would look at from a urban tourism perspective, which includes, most importantly, the resident perception. So the perception of the host community and acceptance surveys. So to understand to what extent they do see the tourism flows as a benefit, as an enrichment to the community and to the development, but also the cost of living and housing affordability is very important to monitor, so that people locally are still able to afford their rents and it doesn't get out of proportions. We see these examples quite a lot across Europe. Then the visitor to resident ratio is important. If the community is very small, but there's an incredible amount of visitors, you can feel that there is a disconnect and there is just a pressure that is being created on the host community that is not sustainable. At the same time, and on that same note, it's the water and the energy use that tourism is actually consuming, as opposed to what is available. So basically the carrying capacity of the not only the environment, but also the community itself, the waste and wastewater that is generated relative to the local capacity, and generally the condition of the ecosystem, the important biodiversity areas and the protected areas that might be very close to the destination. If you see a degradation of that, then that's also a very strong signal that you need to manage the tourism flows better. And to do so, and I think that's also something in which China is very strong, and that we encourage member states to do systematically, which is not always easy, is to collect data, to measure and to analyze and turn that into informed intelligence that can really drive the development further. Because collecting data in rural areas is not always very easy. And I think this is really the foundation of sustainable development, is understanding the situation on the ground. And therefore, we have these indicators that we would suggest member states to implement. So you can also not look at these dimensions there separately. The economic one, the social one, and the environmental one, they all go hand in hand. And it needs to be a holistic picture that needs to be painted and needs to be understood in order to make the right decisions. And also put take the gas from the paddle a little bit to say, okay, let's manage these flows a bit better to make sure that everybody is benefiting and it's a shared prosperity and shared value.
0: And Professor Zhang, if you could recommend to our international audience one village, perhaps, or one beautiful countryside here in China, where would that recommendation be?
2: That is a really difficult question. You know, almost each and every village shares their unique characteristics. And, you know, our team has been working in Yunnan provinces for quite a few years. I strongly recommend Yunnan to you and our international friends. It's very culturally diversity, have very diverse climate, atmosphere. Even within, you know, very, very short distance, you can experience quite different weather conditions. And if you want to choose cool place, you will find cool place. If you want to see some really unique local cultures, you can try to visit about more than 20 ethnic group, and each group, you know, they demonstrated very unique culture and unique food, and their living style is very different. And that does not mean, you know, other places of China are not beautiful. I think, you know, for international visitors, if you want to understand real China, you need to come to rural areas of China to see our unique culture, our authentic food, and to see our people here, and to see the deep roots of China.
0: Yost, Professor Zhang, thank you so much for your insights. I think overall,

All the success of rural tourism isn't measured simply by how many people visit, but by whether local communities are indeed stronger because of that tourism, and if that tourism can create lasting opportunity while preserving what makes these places unique. It can certainly become a very powerful driver when it comes to rural development. So my thanks indeed to Jost Neumann and Professor Zhang Chunhong for joining us today, and thank you all for joining us here on BizTalk. I'm Michael Wong here in Beijing. We'll see you again next time.

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1: Hello, I'm Sally Bodet. Welcome to the programme. Our top stories. A first for Zelensky. The Ukraine leader visits Serbia, a longtime Russian ally, and holds talks with the country's leader. Tit-for-tat border check. Spain strikes back at Italy in an escalating row over immigration. Still no deal on the Strait of Hormuz reopening as Iran says the US must accept Tehran's conditions. And Typhoon Dolphin batters southern Japan and is now heading for China's eastern coast. Ukrainian President Volodymyr Zelensky has met with his Serbian counterpart Aleksandar Vučić. Zelensky is on his first official visit to Serbia as he seeks to strengthen international support for Ukraine. Belgrade has close ties with Russia and has refused to sanction Moscow, but it has also provided non-military assistance for Kyiv. Zelensky's visit comes as at least four people were killed in an overnight Russian drone attack in and around the capital. Ukrainian strikes hit Russian oil refineries. Our correspondent Alyosha Milenkovic joins us now from Belgrade. Hello, Alyosha. What has come out of the meeting?
2: Yes, Ali, as you mentioned, this is a very important visit from perspective of both sides, because as you mentioned, this is first visit of Vladimir Zelensky to Belgrade and to Serbia. This is some kind of returning diplomatic courtesy, because Serbian President Aleksandar Vučić just last month was visiting Kyiv during the summit Ukraine Southeastern Europe. They were discussing about the economic collaboration, they were discussing about the European Union accession, and this is also important visit for Serbia, because Serbia would like to show that it tries to maintain neutral status and keeping good relations with both Russia and Ukraine at the same time. But let's first hear what both presidents had to say at this press conference, which was followed after his direct meeting.
3: If you ask me if I really believe that there will be unification in Europe around the acceleration of European integration, I do not believe that.
4: Never.
3: We did not talk about any military cooperation today and in the present time. What will happen when the war is over is another matter.
5: Ukraine does not have, nor will it ever have, the sort of funds that Russia has, which it is using to finance the war. We have what we need, thanks to European aid and support from other countries, but additional funding specifically for Ukrainian production is what is needed.
2: Both presidents focused, as we mentioned, mostly on the European Union accession. They had some three or four questions from the journalists, and let's say that around half of their answers were focused on that. Both countries would like to become part of the EU. Both countries would like to see that happening as soon as possible, but Serbian president was extremely skeptical, and he said that, he voiced that very publicly, very openly, saying that he does not believe that neither Serbia or Ukraine will become members of the EU anytime soon. There was one very touching moment, very interesting moment. Maybe months ago, there was a huge scandal here in Serbia with alleged direct deliveries of Serbian ammunition to Ukraine. That scandal was met with public criticism here in this country. That was one of the reasons why Serbian president had to address journalists and public today, saying that no, there was no communication, there was no discussion about military collaboration between the two countries. And of course, Ukrainian president left Belgrade maybe just minutes ago, and ending thus the maybe very important and most important visit for both presidents in recent months and recent period of time for this country.
1: Thank you so much. That's Alyosha Milenkovic, who is in Belgrade. Well, let's get reaction from Russia. Our correspondent Dasha Chernyshova is in Moscow. Hello, Dasha. What's the Kremlin saying?
6: Well, there's been no direct reaction from the Kremlin so far to these visits, but we are hearing from some Russian politicians and Russian analysts, as well as Russian-oriented Serbian politicians that they are quite critical of this visit. They all say that this is the result of the European pressure on Serbia and also an attempt to bring in Serbia under the so-called anti-Russian declaration win. So we are hearing from Russia that they do appreciate the Serbian neutral position when it comes to the Ukrainian conflict. Moscow welcomes its relationship with the Serbian Republic, and also what Moscow continues to say, that they do want to continue this relation to continue as they are. Obviously, they are all fearing that the relation can be changed, but obviously for Moscow, this relationship is so important that they are trying to go to great lengths to make sure that its partnership with Serbia is still there. Having said that, you have to keep in mind that Serbia has been trying to maintain its neutrality here, so we understand that Russian politicians are likely to be quite tight-lipped regarding this cooperation between Serbia and Ukraine, as long as it doesn't concentrate on the military sphere.
1: The US Senate has passed a sanctions package on Russia. Has the Kremlin responded to that?
6: Again, no direct quote from the Kremlin to these sanctions, but we understand that the House is yet to vote on it, although the Russian analysts are saying that it is very likely that it will be passed on. However, they do know that it does give the U.S. president the possibility to impose those new tariffs, but it is not an obligation. So it is a big question whether the U.S. president will exercise his new possibility and his new right to use those sanctions, and what will be more important for him, his relationship with Russia, as well as with China and India, who may come under those sanctions or the use of those restrictive measures. Interestingly, we've heard also from the Kremlin before former President Dmitry Medvedev saying that this is another attempt to pressure Russia, and Moscow continues to say that they do hold the upper hand on the battlefield in Ukraine. So the economic pressure that the US and other Western countries would be trying to exercise will not be leading to the changed position of Russia on Ukraine. So Moscow continues to say that it is going to withstand all the economic pressures despite those attempts to pressure it into doing what the Western countries are willing to see Russia do.
1: Thank you so much, Dasha Chernyshova in Moscow. Colombia's new president has taken office, pledging to crack down on crime and drugs. Conservative Abelardo de la Espriella was sworn in as Colombia's president on Friday. Speaking at a military base in Cali, he vowed to fight against armed groups, trafficking and coca crops. The Trump administration has offered $1 billion in security assistance to the new right-wing president. U.S. Senate Republicans have narrowly confirmed Todd Blanche to be President Donald Trump's Attorney General. Blanche won confirmation in a tight 50-49 vote. The vote was the culmination of a weeks-long standoff between Senate Republicans and the Trump administration over Blanche. He has served as acting Attorney General since April and previously ran day-to-day Justice Department operations as its second-ranking official. To Yemen now, and as the confrontation between Riyadh and Sana'a enters its second month, deadly clashes between the two sides have intensified. The conflict could become the first test of a joint defense agreement between Saudi Arabia

0: Turkey and Pakistan. Our correspondent Ehab Alfandi has more.
1: The Ansarullah group, known globally as the Houthis, said on Friday that they carried out a large-scale missile and drone attack targeting Yemeni military camp in Marib, used by the country's Saudi-aligned armed forces. Ansarullah spokesman said the strikes targeted military gatherings, storage facilities, vehicles and equipment inside the camp. Two Yemeni commanders were killed in the attack. The Yemeni military says it retaliated by attacking Houthi positions in the Yemeni city of Harib. This attack comes as the UN Special Envoy for Yemen, Hans Greenberg, warned of the growing risk that the country could slide back into a full-scale conflict with the biggest surge in violence since the UN brokered truce in 2022. In Sana'a, the head of the Supreme Political Council voiced firm opposition to regional alliances supporting Saudi Arabia, warning that, in his words, any party that takes part in strikes on Yemen or imposes blockade would be considered an aggressor. This came after Saudi Arabia, Turkey and Pakistan signed a mutual defense treaty. Ebal Fendi, CGTN, Sana'a.
0: Dr. Elizabeth Kendall is a Middle East expert and president of Girton College at Cambridge University. Elizabeth, thanks for joining us. Now, the Houthis control large parts of Yemen. The government of Yemen is backed by Saudi Arabia. Is this 2022 truce effectively over now?
2: It certainly looks like it's on its way out. I think that the truce was becoming increasingly fragile over the past 2 or 3 months. That's what we heard from the UN Special Envoy as troop movements and clashes hotted up. And now it really does seem that that truce is over. And it's not just a question of the Houthis clashing with the government, the internationally recognized government. There are also many fractures inside the south itself. So we're not too far away from Yemen descending into quite a fragmented civil war again.
0: And then on Friday, a defense pact signed between Saudi Arabia, Pakistan and Turkey. Now, what obligations would Turkey and Pakistan have to help Saudi Arabia?
2: Well, it's not clear the extent of that particular pact yet, but what we can say is that if Saudi Arabia gets stuck into the internationalized Yemeni civil war once again, it's very likely to want to pull in allies to help it, and that there is a real danger that what begins as an unraveling inside Yemen has quite significant spillover in the region. And that won't just be with Saudi Arabia's new allies. It could be more broadly with, for example, East Africa, with places like Oman. There's another border that Yemen has to Oman. And of course, these porous maritime borders that Yemen has to Sudan, to Eritrea, to Somalia, and its maritime choke points. It sits on 2,000 kilometres of coastline, the Gulf of Aden, the Bab el-Mandab, the Red Sea. So there could be major knock-on effects regionally and internationally if that civil war kicks off again.
0: Yeah, absolutely. What about the Houthis' allies? We know that Iran supports them. What would make Iran step up their support?
2: Well, I think Iran is already trying to step up its support to the Houthis. It's been proving more difficult for Iran over the last couple of years because its replenishment via maritime routes has been severely watched and therefore curtailed. Its attempt to land in Sana'a Airport, military advisers recently, that was also thwarted. And so it's quite difficult. The issue here is that the Houthis have stockpiles. And so also with regard to their ability to operate outside their borders, for example, in the Red Sea, they don't even need to be particularly sophisticated or accurate. Mm-hmm. It's an asymmetric conflict outside Yemen's borders, and that just means that they need to continue. And they will certainly be in a mood to continue because they're highly confident and they do believe that God is on their side.
0: Thank you so much for chatting to us. Dr. Elizabeth Kendall is a Middle East expert and president of Girton College at Cambridge University. You're watching CGTN. Still ahead, no breakthrough on the Strait of Hormuz as Iran says the U.S. must accept Tehran's conditions.
3: Ever wondered what's the difference between

0: between a bear and a bull market? Where are the cash cows? And who are the lame ducks? And what exactly are black swans? Grey rhinos? And unicorn companies? 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
5: Welcome back. A reminder of our top stories. A first for Zelensky. The Ukraine leader visits Serbia, a longtime Russian ally, and holds talks with the country's leader. Tit-for-tat border check. Spain strikes back at Italy in an escalating row over immigration. Iran says reopening the Strait of Hormuz is not related to Iran-Oman negotiations, and it depends fully on the U.S. accepting Iran's conditions. Now, this pushes back on Washington, suggesting that there could be a breakthrough soon on the waterway following talks with Oman. Iran's Revolutionary Guard says the two issues should not be linked, and there's still no agreement on reopening Hormuz. Our correspondent Ehsan Kevani is in Yazd in Iran and joins us now. Hello, Ehsan. What is the latest?
6: Well, today we are seeing a clear divide between what U.S. officials are suggesting and what Iranian authorities are actually saying. On the American side, the message has been once Iran and Oman finalize that agreement on a traffic regime for the strait, the waterway will automatically reopen. But Iranian officials are pushing back hard. Let's start with the foreign ministry. Deputy Minister Kazım Gharibabadi said on Friday that the security of the Persian Gulf must be handled by the region's own countries, no foreign interference. He also confirmed that Tehran has documented attacks originating from some neighboring states and has registered them with the United Nations Security Council. He added that based on their intelligence, those neighboring countries have realized that any escalation or continued military action would be extremely dangerous for their own security. Now, we just heard from the IRG spokesperson, and his message shows that from Tehran's perspective, things would depend on Washington, not Muscat. Meanwhile, the situation underwater remains tense. According to an Emirates news agency, a ship belonging to the Adnor company came under missile fire today while transiting the strait. No casualties have been reported, and the vessel is said to be under control. We don't yet know who fired that missile, but it's a reminder of how fragile things are right now. On the domestic side in Iran, there's some ambiguity. We are hearing that the Iran-Oman deal is essentially ready and still needs final approval from Iran's Supreme National Security Council. For 2 days now, there have been unconfirmed reports that the council's secretary is about to be replaced, and the name floating around is Mohsen Rezai, a former IRGC commander and currently a senior military advisor to the Supreme Leader. That hasn't been officially confirmed, but it suggests that Tehran is tightening its decision-making process. So even if Iran and Oman do agree on a passage mechanism, Tehran is making it clear that the real decision on reopening the strait depends on its standoff with Washington. Tehran wants to project the message. We set the rules, not the Americans, Sally.
5: Thank you so much for that update. That's our correspondent, Ehsan Kevani, who is in Yazd in Iran. Now, Spain and Italy have imposed border checks on each other. This is despite being part of a common travel area. The tit-for-tat spat was sparked last week when thousands of people crossed from Morocco into Ceuta, which is a tiny Spanish region on the North African coast. Italian officials questioned Spain's ability to control its own borders, and they stopped the free movement of people from Spain. Now, Spain has imposed the same checks on Italy. To explain it all, our correspondent Michael Marilia is here. Hello, Michael. I'm so glad you're here to break this one down for us.
7: Sally, thanks very much. Well, the question is, why are these border checks sparking such anger? Well, Spain and Italy are both part of the Schengen area, a group of 29 European countries. That group includes 25 states within the European Union,

0: as well as four non-EU states. It covers roughly 4 million square kilometres and a population of more than 450 million people. Now, Schengen allows free movement. In other words, people living in the Schengen area can move freely from one country to the next. That means there are no border checks. And on average, 3.5 million people cross borders within the area each day. Many travel for work. In fact, nearly 1.7 million live in one country and work in another. And this has become part of life since 1985, when the agreement was signed in the town of Schengen in Luxembourg. Schengen is also really good for tourism. Let's take Spain as an example. Last year, the country welcomed nearly 97 million foreign visitors. Britons make up the bulk of tourists to Spain, but take a look at the others in the top four. They're all Schengen countries. France, Germany, and Italy account for nearly 31 million tourists to Spain, roughly a third of the total. So, free movement is part of the culture of Schengen countries, but it's also a big part of their economies. These border checks are raising the question, is politics now getting in the way of an agreement that laid the foundation for their way of life? Sally?
1: Absolutely, Michael. And we know that these border checks are temporary, just sort of a few weeks. But how much of a precedent does it set about what we understand Schengen and the spirit of Schengen actually means?
0: Well, Sally, there is a precedent to some extent. If you take a look at the Schengen Borders Code, it states that member states can introduce these temporary border checks to respond to a serious threat to public policy or internal security. But the code says that this is a last resort option. And we did see these measures in place during the COVID-19 crisis, as well as in 2015, where we saw a wave of migration within the European Union. But Spain is arguing that Italy is really not engaging in the spirit of the law here. It's saying that very few of these migrants from Ceuta will ever be able to make their way to Italy because the countries are simply so far apart, or they'd also need a valid ID in order to take a ferry or to take any form of transport really within the European Union. So Spain really saying that Italy is pushing the envelope when it comes to this particular regulation within the Schengen Borders Code, and that's why it has sparked this particular spat. So we've seen these border controls in place before, but Spain really saying that Italy has crossed a line and there is no real threat to the Italian public.
1: Yeah, it's going to be interesting as well. Imagine the chaos when those border checks come in, even though it's just for a few weeks. Thank you very much, Michael Marilia. Typhoon Dolphin has lashed Japan's southern Okinawa and is now moving towards China. The storm injured six people and left more than 10,000 buildings without power. Strong gales and heavy rain led to cancelled domestic flights to the region. Meanwhile, coastal areas of eastern China are bracing for the storm, which is due to hit late on Sunday evening. Authorities are recalling fishing boats, suspending ferry services, and preparing for evacuations. Now, when Zhou in Zhejiang province was battered by Typhoon Bavi just a month ago, now the city's bracing for Typhoon Dolphin. CGTN's Wu Bin reports.
2: Typhoon Dolphin is forecast to make landfall along China's eastern coast, either in Zhejiang or northern Fujian, between Sunday afternoon to Monday morning. And here we are on the island in Wenzhou, Zhejiang province. The city is very likely to be hit by typhoon for the second time this year. And torrential rains are expected in some hours, starting from Saturday afternoon.
3: Wenzhou issued a Tier 2 level warning on Saturday morning. On Dongtou Island, east of the city, fishing boats berthed at a fishing port days ahead of the typhoon arrival.
4: Right now, all 493 fishing vessels in our district are safely back in harbor, and every single aquaculture worker has been moved ashore.
3: The Zhejiang Maritime Safety Administration issued a top-level emergency response on Saturday. All production operations at coastal ports have been suspended. Passenger ferry routes have been halted, and 193 water-related construction projects have been shut down temporarily. Across the province, about 15,000 fishing vessels have returned to port. In Wenzhou, one of the cities likely to be hit hard, all 85 A-level scenic spots have been closed. Authorities urge residents to stay indoors. As of 2 p.m. Friday, the city's 20 large and medium-sized reservoirs had discharged a cumulative total of 12.6 million cubic meters of water. All reservoirs are now operating below their designated flood control levels.
5: Since August 5th, the water level of our reservoir has been 108 meters, with a storage capacity of 3.67 million cubic meters. We plan to pre-release water to bring the level down to 95 meters before the typhoon arrives, while maintaining a minimum reserve of 2 million cubic meters.
2: Dolphin is an unusual typhoon traveling from over 4,700 kilometers to reach China. Its peripheral cloud band is exceptionally large. This means its impact won't be limited to the coast. Experts warn that northern China should also stay on alert for the heavy rainfall Dolphin could trigger after landfall. We'll be CGTN, Wenzhou, Zhejiang Province.
1: The headlines again. A first for Zelensky. The Ukraine leader visits Serbia, a longtime Russian ally, and holds talks with the country's leader. Tit for tat border checks. Spain strikes back at Italy in an escalating row over immigration. And still no deal on the Strait of Hormuz reopening, as Iran says the US must accept Tehran's conditions. That's the world today. Thanks for watching. There's more news on CGTN Europe's channel on the Telegram app. Or scan the QR code on the screen to get stories and updates sent direct to your phone. We're back with more news at the top of the hour. Up next, it's Assignment Asia. For now, from all of us here in London, goodbye.

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0: is always difficult. 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
6: 这边排队是比较多的。早上的时候已经把那个门口给堵上了。
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4: 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With his overwhelming dream of creating games, he aims to elevate Chinese martial arts culture on the world stage.
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4: 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To make this martial arts world truly believable, movement is essential, and motion capture is the key to faithfully recreating its spirit.
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1: 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Like the balance of yin and yang, when a team sets out to reinvent a game form, every detail matters.
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0: 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And we don't think there is going to be one dominant region or dominant country in future. We always think games will come from everywhere, and that's a very good diversity which the fans love.
1: 我觉得这个时代就正好是我们说的那个弯道的期间，中国文化它变得不再是一种异域文化。
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3: Chinese games are creating new worlds of imagination.But creation does not belong to the virtual world alone. In the real world, it also means pushing beyond the unknown and changing lives.
4: 人的心智让它停下来才能做手术啊，那生命怎么办？
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2: The patient previously underwent valve replacement surgery. Years of scar tissue have fused the heart tightly to the breastbone, making every step of the operation more difficult and dangerous.
0: 动作要快，心脏手术多耽误一分钟，多出多少血。好了，来给我单插垫子两块。
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2: An artificial heart can help a patient return to a normal life. Today, more than 2,000 patients in China have undergone this procedure.
9: 你好。严亚慧，今天主要就是对你做一个家访工作。
10: 好的。
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2: Implanting a ventricular assist device is one of the most demanding procedures in cardiac surgery. So for a long time, the high cost of treatment put this opportunity out of reach for many.
8: 中国的病人太多了，心衰的病人、等待移植的病人和等待人工心脏病的话，应该说几十万的病人在等待。
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2: In 2025, supported by national medical insurance policies, the overall cost of artificial heart implantation fell further. This means that more patients with end-stage heart failure now have access to this treatment.
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2: Today, Chinese cardiac surgeons are capable of performing complex artificial heart procedures. But more than 40 years ago, when Wan Feng first stepped into the operating room, he faced a very different reality.
8: 80年代，中国的心脏外科的话，从技术、服务、器械、设备是巨大的落后，至少30年以上，甚至50年以上。
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2: At the time, Wan Feng's thinking was simple. If others could do it, so could Chinese doctors. After 8 years of training overseas,

0: was to return to China in 1996. In the same year, he performed China's first off-pump coronary artery bypass operation. The procedure was carried out while the heart was still beating, avoiding the need for a heart-lung machine and significantly reducing surgical risk. It gave Chinese patients access to world-class cardiac surgery without having to leave the country. From learning to operate on a beating heart to implanting artificial hearts, every breakthrough has been built on the work of the generation before. And as more patients await life-saving treatment, that mission must be carried forward by generation after generation of doctors.
1: 你做100个，你做1000个，熟能生巧。万教授，所以我给你3个月的时间，你学会了，可以继续留在我这儿。如果学不会，给动物洗澡去。这3个月我坚持下来呢，我把我们的内裤匠跟着他能学到好多好多东西。我们书本上是完全学不到的。
0: Passing experience on to the next generation, turning every breakthrough into a new beginning. A heart may stop beating, but the spirit of exploration never does. From catching up with the world to shaping the future, China's vitality takes many forms. One of these stories is now unfolding on screens around the world.
2: I didn't see her name, you're lying to me.
3: No, you promised me.
4: 短剧它其实就是一个情绪驱动的快消品。把你做白日梦的东西呈现了出来，这种爽感，我们发现全球通吃。
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2: Okay,
1: yeah.
3: In the world of vertical micro dramas, time is tightly compressed.
1: 来吧，下一套吧。
3: Compared to long-form stories, production moves at a much faster pace on a far tighter schedule.
4: The back.
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7: 我过来看一下吧。
5: 收到，收到。
8: PhD in astrobiology at 24.
9: I read the script for the first time last night. We're shooting tomorrow.
10: Find Julia. Do whatever you can. Find her now.
9: Because you shoot like at least twice as many scenes per day as like any horizontal feature film or TV show does. It's amazing. It's kind of like a boot camp for acting.
11: Surprise, Nathan.
12: Honestly, I just wanted to see China. I'd never been here before. I figured that this would be a perfect way to see China. So when I was offered the job, I just kind of felt like I had to take it.
11: I'm excited to do like the astronaut part of it, even like trying on the suit and everything.
7: Yeah, tomorrow we'll do that.
3: Now all set, action.

0: Let me be very, very blunt with you.
1: You're okay.
2: Okay.
3: 再稍微阴阳一些 more sassy, more chill.
0: Julia, stop calling. Nathan's in the shower, so he's not coming.
3: 非常好，然后我们就转场。从这儿走过来，然后站在这个位置。
4: Time is tight. In just 168 hours, she must complete 70 episodes.
3: 咱们看景的时候不是都已经沟通过了吗？为了你这个地，我就不拍全景了吗？
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3: You stay here while she's working.
2: Ready, Will?
0: And also, the candidate list must have passed his final review.
3: 再来一个卡。
4: A touch of sci-fi, a hint of school life, a trace of romance, blended like a careful mix, all for one purpose, to keep you watching.
6: 需要用户在这个过程里面去逐步挑起他的情绪，并且为最后这个剧产生付费。所以在他付费前的一个内容一定要做得足够精彩。
0: Housewarming party for me. You should join.
7: These were my parents' scientific journals. One of the only things they left me. How could you burn them?
0: I didn't know.
8: Careful.
0: Oh my god!
5: 我们会在每一次他们想划走的时候，用一个更强的钩子把它留住，其实就是在后期剪掉所有的一切，只留下高浓度的情绪肾上腺素。
3: And you were like embarrassed, turn. You embarrassed, turn here and talk to her.
9: So am I walking with him or no?
3: No.
0: Oh, shit!
3: Careful!
0: Yep.
3: Are you okay?
0: Yep.
3: Oh my god, sorry about that. 小心小心。
5: 来，别急啊，别急啊，急，急了就乱。
3: 啊？So you feel super hurt, right?
9: Yeah,
3: I need
9: a second. Okay,
3: it's purple,
9: okay, got it. It has a little Hello Kitty on it.
3: Okay, so they will figure it. We need to catch the sunlight, babe.
9: I have to.
3: Of course. Yeah. So, 去带他找点冰吧。休息一下。去，赶紧带，盖。
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9: Okay, so I only walk up next to him for my line.
3: Yes.
4: The lead needs rest, but the shoot cannot stop.
3: 别说话，我先重新说一遍。Until you talk to her, you just walk to the spot. Okay, good. 啊？
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4: Minutes pass, but Bray isn't getting any better.
3: So you feel better.
0: Yeah.
3: You need to go to hospital?
0: I just think I need to be checked to make sure I don't have a concussion or anything.
3: Yeah, so do you think we can make one more shot and let you go to hospital?
11: Just,
3: like,
11: standing.
3: Yes,
0: I'm standing.
3: Okay. Thank you. 走吧。
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3: 后面
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4: Now, Zhang needs to find...A solution.
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4: But from this point on, Zhang will have no time to breathe.

0: More.
1: Here.
0: 可以吗? Okay, good, good. That's closing. Closing, yeah. Okay.
2: 剧组的核心负责人就是导演。你是把控全局的人，很慌乱的话，那么就没有一个能稳住大局的人。你需要更加冷静。Zhang
3: Zihan spent 3 years in the United States, earning a master's degree in directing. After returning to China, with her understanding of Western markets, she chose to work in microdramas. But reality soon offered a different answer. Within this fast-moving production system, art is not the only priority. Logistics and constant execution define everyday work. All of this made her original decision one of her most misunderstood choices.
0: 这个比较扎心。难道每个人都去拍电影？那谁干这个呀？<笑>所有人干吧。行，那他没事就行。那我也想跟你说一下那个现场的这个问题的情况。继续行事。首先还是说拍电影的机会太少了嘛。其实短剧很快能够看到你作为导演的方法论能否被市场接受，也能短期内不断的被验证。不是说短剧就不能用更精品的、更好的视听语言。
3: From 2021 to 2025, China's microdrama market grew from $500 million to over $10 billion, nearly 20-fold, in just 5 years. And now, it is doing more than reaching global audiences. It is bringing creators from around the world to China.
4: 3, 2, 1, action, serious!
5: It's super fun to be here. On top of just filming, it's nice to be able to see a different culture and see how they film things. It's nice to see how the world works outside of where I'm from. So I would 1000% come back.
4: 3, 2, 1, action.
3: Bree made up the mist scenes on the final working day. This will be the first project she completes in China.
4: 3, 2, 1, action. Okay, that's it.
5: Yay!
0: 要下次问什么感觉？小下巴。仰头以生活里的艺术光来拯救我。 短剧在这个非常焦虑的一个时代，然后大家能在这个没有什么观影门槛的一个产品下释放自己的情绪，这是一个很好的东西。It's
6: an art form in and of itself too, and can't wait to keep doing more for sure.
5: OK，当年科班出身的人瞧不上眼的短剧，也许他现在就已经很难再入行了。时代是在发展的，9-2。 God. I'm gonna watch this over and over again, like 1,000 times in a row. Very memorable, I think, for everyone.
7: 海外短剧的这个行业的天花板在哪？我想告诉你的是，那里面还有99%的用户期待我们去开发。现在迪士尼也好，奈飞也好，已经开始下场在布局这个短剧，因为他们已经感受到了危险。Roll.
4: 3, 2, 1, action.
0: 好 ，OK， 开。好的，那咱们就杀青了，辛苦大家。
5: Thank you.
3: In a fast-moving age, stories have picked up the pace. Not always polished, sometimes a little rough, but harder to ignore. They are fast becoming a trend, and China has already hit play.
0: 辛苦了。<笑>
3: From the restart of a heartbeat, to the resonance of emotion, to the birth of an imagined world, China's vitality lies not only in the speed of its machines, nor only in the growth of its markets. It lives in the courage of creators pushing boundaries and in the understanding that crosses languages and cultures.
8: Welcome here, welcome here.
3: When life is extended,

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1: Hello, I'm Sally Baudet. Welcome to the programme. Our top stories. A first for Zelensky. The Ukraine leader visits Serbia, a longtime Russian ally, and holds talks with the country's leader. Tit for tat border checks. Spain strikes back at Italy in an escalating row over immigration. Still no deal on the Strait of Hormuz reopening as Iran says the US must accept Tehran's conditions. And Typhoon Dolphin batters southern Japan and is now heading for China's eastern coast. Ukrainian President Volodymyr Zelensky has met with his Serbian counterpart, Alexander Vucic. Zelensky is on his first official visit to Serbia as he seeks to strengthen international support for Ukraine. Belgrade has close ties with Russia and has refused to sanction Moscow, but it has also provided non-military assistance for Kyiv. Zelensky's visit comes as at least four people were killed in an overnight Russian drone attack in the Kyiv region. Ukrainian strikes hit Russian oil refineries. Our correspondent Alyosha Milenkovic is in Belgrade.
2: Yes, Ali, as you mentioned, this is a very important visit from perspective of both sides, because as you mentioned, this is first visit of Vladimir Zelensky to Belgrade and to Serbia. This is some kind of returning diplomatic courtesy, because Serbian President Aleksandar Vucic just last month was visiting Kyiv during the summit Ukraine-Southeastern Europe. They were discussing about the economic collaboration, they were discussing about the European Union accession, and this is also important visit for Serbia, because Serbia would like to show that it tries to maintain neutral status and keeping good relations with both Russia and Ukraine at the same time. But let's first hear what both presidents had to say at this press conference, which was followed after his direct meeting.
3: If you ask me if I really believe that there will be unification in Europe around the acceleration of European integration, I do not believe that.
4: Never.
3: We did not talk about any military cooperation today and in the present time. What will happen when the war is over is another matter.
5: Ukraine does not have, nor will it ever have, the sort of funds that Russia has, which it is using to finance the war. We have what we need, thanks to European aid and support from other countries, but additional funding specifically for Ukrainian production is what is needed.
2: Both presidents focused, as we mentioned, mostly on the European Union accession. They had some three or four questions from the journalists, and let's say that around half of their answers were focused on that. Both countries would like to become part of the EU. Both countries would like to see that happening as soon as possible, but Serbian president was extremely skeptical, and he said that, he voiced that very publicly, very openly, saying that he does not believe that neither Serbia or Ukraine will become members of the EU anytime soon. But there was one very touching moment, very interesting moment. Maybe months ago, there was a huge scandal here in Serbia with alleged direct deliveries of Serbian ammunition to Ukraine. That scandal was met with public criticism here in this country. That was one of the reasons why Serbian president had to address journalists and public today, saying that no, there was no communication, there was no discussion about military collaboration between the two countries.
1: Alyosha Milenkovic in Belgrade there. From Russia, here's our correspondent Dasha Chernyshova.
6: Well, there's been no direct reaction from the Kremlin so far to these visits, but we are hearing from some Russian politicians and Russian analysts, as well as Russian-oriented Serbian politicians, that they are quite critical of this visit. They all say that this is the result of the European pressure on Serbia and also an attempt to bring in Serbia under the so-called anti-Russian declaration win. So we are hearing from Russia that they do appreciate the Serbian neutral position when it comes to the Ukrainian conflict. Moscow welcomes its relationship with the Serbian Republic, and also So what Moscow continues to say, they do want to continue this relation to continue as they are. Obviously, they are all fearing that the relation can be changed. But obviously, for Moscow, this relationship is so important that they are trying to go to great lengths to make sure that its partnership with Serbia is still there. Having said that, you have to keep in mind that Serbia has been trying to maintain its neutrality here. So we understand that Russian politicians are likely to be quite tight-lipped regarding this cooperation between Serbia and Ukraine, as long as it doesn't concentrate on the military sphere.
1: The US senators passed a sanctions package on Russia. Has the Kremlin responded to that?
6: Again, no direct quote from the Kremlin to these sanctions, but we understand that the House is yet to vote on it, although the Russian analysts are saying that it is very likely that it will be passed on. However, they do know that it does give the U.S. president the possibility to impose those new tariffs, but it is not an obligation. So it is a big question whether the U.S. president will exercise his new possibility and his new right to use those sanctions, and what will be more important for him, his relationship with Russia, as well as with China and India, who may come under those sanctions or the use of those restrictive measures. Interestingly, I've heard also from the Kremlin before former President Dmitry Medvedev saying that this is another attempt to pressure Russia, and Moscow continues to say that they do hold the upper hand on the battlefield in Ukraine. So the economic pressure that the US and other Western countries would be trying to exercise will not be leading to the changed position of Russia on Ukraine. So Moscow continues to say that it is going to withstand all the economic pressures despite those attempts to pressure it into doing what the Western countries are willing to see Russia do.
1: That's Dasha Chernyshova in Moscow. Now to Yemen. As the confrontation between Riyadh and Sana'a enters its second month, deadly clashes between the two sides have intensified. The conflict could become the first test of a joint defense agreement between Saudi Arabia, Turkey and Pakistan. Our correspondent Ehab Elfandi has more.
4: The Ansarullah group, known globally as the Houthis, said on Friday that they carried out a large-scale missile and drone attack targeting Yemeni military camp in Marib used by the country's Saudi-aligned armed forces. Ansarullah spokesman said the strikes targeted military gatherings, storage facilities, vehicles and equipment inside the camp. Two Yemeni commanders were killed in the attack. The Yemeni military says it retaliated by attacking Houthi positions in the Yemeni city of Harib. This attack comes as the UN Special Envoy for Yemen, Hans Greenberg, warned of the growing risk that the country could slide back into a full-scale conflict with the biggest surge in violence since the UN brokered truce in 2022. In Sana'a, the head of the Supreme Political Council voiced firm opposition to regional alliances supporting Saudi Arabia, warning that, in his words, any party that takes part in strikes on Yemen or imposes blockade would be considered an aggressor. This came after Saudi Arabia, Turkey and Pakistan signed a mutual defense treaty. Ebal Fendi, CGTN, Sana'a.
1: Let's speak now to Adel Deshela, a researcher at the Sana'a Center for Strategic Studies. Thanks so much for your time. From your assessment of the situation, how close is Yemen to full-scale civil war once more?
7: Thank you for having me. I think right now the 22 truce has effectively ended. The situation has become more difficult because of the Houthis' attack or attacks on international shipping in the Red Sea and the Gulf of Aden, as well as their military escalations against Saudi Arabia and the Yemeni government. We have also seen increased military activities by Houthis on several fronts, especially in Ma'rib, Ta'iz al-Hudaydah and al-Bayda. So I think right now the situations in Yemen are more difficult, and we can see more military escalations if we cannot reach a political solution. But it seems very difficult to implement any kind of political solutions based on the situations right now.
1: So on Friday, a defense pact signed between Saudi Arabia, Pakistan and Turkey. We know that Saudi Arabia supports the government of Yemen against the Houthis. In terms of the agreements of that pact, could we see Turkey and Pakistan have to step in and support Saudi Arabia?
7: Let me locally to say that to mention that Houthis are trying to control the strategic areas in eastern parts of Yemen, and also they want to bring Saudi Arabia to or to bring Saudi Arabia to this conflict, and then to reduce pressure on Iran. And I think this the Mecca joint defense agreement between Saudi Arabia, Pakistan, and Turkey could strengthen regional deterrence. And the main goal of this agreement is to strengthen, as I mentioned, deterrence and protect Saudi Arabia as well, and the stability and security in the region. As we have seen, Iran and its non-state actors are attacking the regional states, especially Gulf states, and also we have seen Israel. So I think this is a very important military agreement between these regional Islamic powers. But keep in mind that Saudis don't need any military support from this regional power right now. Saudis are trying to avoid any military escalations, but in the future, if Houthis attack Saudis, maybe we can see a military escalation supported by Saudi Arabia against Houthis. And then if Iran support these regional, non-state actors like Houthis against Saudis, maybe Pakistan and Turkey will support Saudi Arabia against any attack from Iran.
1: Of course, it's not the only flashpoint in the region. Iran and the Houthis are allies. Both have power over two very strategic waterways. How high do you put the risk that these separate conflicts are going to escalate and join up?
7: I think there are many or three main scenarios. Number one, we can see, for example, a wider war against Houthis with support of Saudi Arabia and some regional powers. Secondly, we can see limited military operations against Houthis, and maybe, and I hope will not happen, maybe we can see a regional conflict between Saudi Arabia and Iran. And in this, if this happens, and then maybe Yemen will pay the price, and we don't want to see situations like this. I mean, the situations in the Middle and in the region are very difficult, and right now Houthis are trying to escalate more and more against Saudis and regional powers, maybe against other states in the region. So the situations are very difficult, but the upcoming days will show us maybe we can see like some political solutions or more escalations. But unfortunately, the escalations is more than like political solutions.
1: All right. Thank you so much for speaking to us, Adel Dashela, researcher at the Sana'a Center for Strategic Studies. You're watching CGTN. Still ahead, no breakthrough on the Strait of Hormuz as Iran says the U.S. must accept Tehran's conditions.

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1: the background.
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1: The wider angle and perspective of every story. 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
1: We are all connected. Across borders. 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

0: Says reopening the Strait of Hormuz is not related to Iran-Oman negotiations and it depends fully on the US accepting Iran's conditions. This pushes back on Washington, suggesting that there could be a breakthrough soon on the waterway following talks with Oman. Iran's Revolutionary Guard says the two issues should not be linked and there's still no agreement on reopening Hormuz. Our correspondent Ehsan Kevani is in Yazd in Iran.
1: We're seeing a clear divide between what U.S. officials are suggesting and what Iranian authorities are actually saying. On the American side, the message has been once Iran and Oman finalize that agreement on a traffic regime for the Strait, the waterway will automatically reopen. But Iranian officials are pushing back hard. Let's start with the foreign ministry. Deputy Minister Kazım Gharibabadi said on Friday that the security of the Persian Gulf must be handled by the region's own countries, no foreign interference. And he also confirmed that Tehran has documented attacks originating from some neighboring states and has registered them with the United Nations Security Council. He added that based on their intelligence, those neighboring countries have realized that any escalation or continued military action would be extremely dangerous for their own security. Now, we just heard from the IRG spokesperson and his message shows that from Tehran's perspective, things would depend on Washington, not Muscat. And meanwhile, the situation on the water remains tense. According to an Emirates news agency, a ship belonging to the ADNOR company came under missile fire today while transiting the strait. No casualties have been reported and the vessel is said to be under control. We don't yet know who fired that missile, but it's a reminder of how fragile things are right now. On the domestic side in Iran, there's some ambiguity. We are hearing that the Iran-Oman deal is essentially ready and still needs final approval from Iran's Supreme National Security Council. For 2 days now, there have been unconfirmed reports that the council's secretary is about to be replaced, and the name floating around is Mohsen Rezai, a former IRGC commander and currently a senior military advisor to the supreme leader. That hasn't been officially confirmed, but it suggests that Tehran is tightening its decision-making process. So even if Iran and Oman do agree on a passage mechanism, Tehran is making it clear that the real decision on reopening the strait depends on its standoff with Washington. Tehran wants to project the message. We set the rules, not the Americans.
0: Ehsan Kevani in Yazd in Iran. Now, Spain and Italy have imposed border checks on each other, despite being part of a common travel area. The tit-for-tat spat was sparked last week when thousands of people crossed from Morocco into Ceuta, a tiny Spanish region on the North African coast. Italian officials questioned Spain's ability to control its own borders, and they stopped the free movement of people from Spain as a result. Now, Spain has imposed the same checks on Italy, and our correspondent Michael Marilia is here to explain it all. Hello, Michael.
2: Sally, thanks very much. So why are these border checks sparking such anger? Well, Spain and Italy are both part of the Schengen area, a group of 29 European countries. That group includes 25 states within the European Union, as well as 4 non-EU countries. It covers roughly 4 million square kilometers and a population of more than 450 million people. Now, Schengen allows free movement. In other words, people living in the Schengen area can move freely from one country to the next. That means there are no border checks. And on average, 3.5 million people cross borders within the area each day. Many travel for work. In fact, nearly 1.7 million live in one country and work in another. And this has become part of life since 1985, when the agreement was signed in the town of Schengen in Luxembourg. Schengen is also really good for tourism. Let's take Spain as an example. Last year, the country welcomed nearly 97 million foreign visitors. Britons make up the bulk of tourists to Spain. But take a look at the others in the top four. They're all Schengen countries. France, Germany, and Italy account for nearly 31 million tourists to Spain, roughly a third of the total. So freedom of movement is part of the culture of Schengen countries, but it's also a big part of their economies. These

0: Border checks are raising the question, is politics now getting in the way of an agreement that laid the foundation for that way of life? Sally?
1: So, Michael, we know these border checks are temporary, just a few weeks, but could it set a bit of a precedent within Schengen?
0: Well, Sally, to some extent, we have seen other precedents. So the Schengen Borders Code is what governs the regulations around these internal border checks. And they state that member countries can introduce temporary border controls to respond to a serious threat to public policy or security. And we've seen something like this enacted in 2019 and 2020 during the COVID-19 crisis, as well as an incident in 2015 where we had a wave of migration within the European Union. But Spain is saying that Italy is not really engaging in the spirit of the law here, saying that there really is no proof that the migrants who arrived in Ceuta will be able to make their way to the Italian border. The two countries don't, in fact, share a border in the first place, and it would be very difficult for those migrants to get IDs, which they'll need to travel within the European mainland. So that's what Pedro Sanchez's government is really saying, arguing that Italy is really pushing the envelope and trying to score some political points by imposing these border checks. And that's why we have this tit-for-tat situation unfolding at the moment.
1: Yeah, and of course, let's not forget, but both countries have very different views on how to manage migrants. Thank you very much, Michael Morelia there. Typhoon Dolphin has lashed Japan's southern Okinawa and is now moving towards China. The storm injured 6 people and left more than 10,000 buildings without power. Strong gales and heavy rain led to cancelled domestic flights to the region. Meanwhile, coastal areas of eastern China are bracing for the storm due late Sunday evening. Authorities are recalling fishing boats, suspending ferry services and preparing for evacuations. When Zhou in Zhejiang province was hit hard by Typhoon Bavi just a month ago, now the city's bracing for the arrival of Typhoon Dolphin. CGTN's Wu Bin reports.
2: Typhoon Dolphin is forecast to make landfall along China's eastern coast, either in Zhejiang or northern Fujian, between Sunday afternoon to Monday morning. And here we are on the island in Wenzhou, Zhejiang province. The city is very likely to be hit by typhoon for the second time this year. And torrential rains are expected in some hours, starting from Saturday afternoon. Wenzhou issued a Tier 2 level warning on Saturday morning. On Dongtou Island, east of the city, fishing boats berth at a fishing port days ahead of the typhoon arrival.
3: Right now, all 493 fishing vessels in our district are safely back in harbor, and every single aquaculture worker has been moved ashore.
2: The Zhejiang Maritime Safety Administration issued a top-level emergency response on Saturday. All production operations at coastal ports have been suspended. Passenger ferry routes have been halted, and 193 water-related construction projects have been shut down temporarily. Across the province, about 15,000 fishing vessels have returned to port. In Wenzhou, one of the cities likely to be hit hard, all 85 A-level scenic spots have been closed. Authorities urge residents to stay indoors. As of 2 p.m. Friday, the city's 20 large and medium-sized reservoirs had discharged a cumulative total of 12.6 million cubic meters of water. All reservoirs are now operating below their designated flood control levels.
4: Since August 5th, the water level of our reservoir has been 108 meters, with a storage capacity of 3.67 million cubic meters. We plan to pre-release water to bring the level down to 95 meters before the typhoon arrives, while maintaining a minimum reserve of 2 million cubic meters.
2: Dolphin is an unusual typhoon traveling from over 4,700 kilometers to reach China. Its peripheral cloud band is exceptionally large. This means its impact won't be limited to the coast. Experts warn that northern China should also stay on alert for the heavy rainfall Dolphin could trigger after landfall. We'll be CGTN, Wenzhou, Zhejiang Province.
1: And finally, Honor of Kings is one of China's biggest esports titles, with a massive following at home and a growing audience overseas. Chinese teams are competing at the Esports World Cup in Paris as the game looks to expand even further internationally. Our correspondent Sarah Coates reports.

0: sounds like a football match, but this is esports. China has become one of its biggest markets, and for Chinese players, Paris is a chance to prove themselves on the global stage.
1: The atmosphere of this international competition is perhaps a little more intense, and the mindset going into the match is different too, because we're representing China in an overseas tournament. So I'm really happy, and it's very powerful.
0: Back in China, the game Honor of Kings is massive. It's become one of the country's biggest esports titles, pulling huge crowds and millions of diehard fans.
2: And also we can see from the ticket sales, actually right now all the tickets are gone so fast. Like for last year, we have got one Honor of Kings final in the Bird Nest, we call the National Stadium in the Beijing. And it can hold 62,000 of people, but the tickets are gone in 12 seconds, so it's so fast.
0: A big part of its appeal is its Chinese identity, with many of the heroes inspired by figures from the country's history.
2: Honor of King is a game that with a lot of Chinese historical idols, is heroes inside, so it is very closely related to the Chinese history. And also, because this is a mobile game, so right now the China mobile is developing very fast, so everyone have the mobile phone to play. And as well as I think because this is a mind game.
3: China has more than 495 million esports users, and last year the industry generated more than $4 billion. The ambition now is to turn this enormous domestic audience into a truly global market.
0: With events like this giving Chinese games a much bigger international stage.
2: We believe that this kind of the global tournament can definitely help a lot of Chinese gaming company to do the cultural exports. Just like, for example, the Honor of Kings game, they are developed with a lot of Chinese history. And when the global player play this game, actually they can learn the Chinese history as well.
0: And with China already home to one of the world's biggest esports markets, the next challenge is taking that success global. Sarah Coates, CGTN, Paris.
4: Your headlines again. A first for Zelensky. The Ukraine leader visits Serbia, a longtime Russian ally, and holds talks with the country's leader. Tit for tat border check, Spain strikes back at Italy in an escalating row over immigration. And still no deal on the Strait of Hormuz reopening as Iran says the US must accept Tehran's conditions. That's the world today. Thanks for watching. We're back with more news at the top of the hour. Next, it's Inheritors. For now, from all of us here in London, goodbye.

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The difference is not always obvious. It has to be discovered. There are always different sides to a story. We put the focus on the details. To see more, to understand better. CGTN. 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
1: Hello, I'm Sally Baudet. Welcome to the programme. Our top stories. A first for Zelensky. The Ukraine leader visits Serbia, a longtime Russian ally, and holds talks with the country's leader. Tit-for-tat border checks. Spain strikes back at Italy in an escalating row over immigration. Still no deal on the Strait of Hormuz reopening, as Iran says the US must accept Tehran's conditions. And Typhoon Dolphin batters southern Japan and is now heading for China's eastern coast. Ukrainian President Volodymyr Zelensky has met with his Serbian counterpart, Aleksandar Vučić. Zelensky is on his first official visit to Serbia as he seeks to strengthen international support for Ukraine. Belgrade has close ties with Russia and has refused to sanction Moscow, but it has also provided non-military assistance for Kyiv. Zelensky's visit comes as at least four people were killed in an overnight Russian drone attack in the Kyiv region. Ukrainian strikes hit Russian oil refineries. Our correspondent Alyosha Milenkovic is in Belgrade.
2: Yes, Ali, as you mentioned, this is a very important visit from perspective of both sides, because as you mentioned, this is first visit of Vladimir Zelensky to Belgrade and to Serbia. This is some kind of returning diplomatic courtesy, because Serbian President Aleksandar Vučić just last month was visiting Kyiv during the summit Ukraine Southeastern Europe. They were discussing about the economic collaboration, they were discussing about the European Union accession, and this is also important visit for Serbia, because Serbia would like to show that it tries to maintain neutral status and keeping good relations with both Russia and Ukraine at the same time. But let's first hear what both presidents had to say at this press conference, which was followed after his direct meeting.
3: If you ask me if I really believe that there will be unification in Europe around the acceleration of European integration, I do not believe that.
4: Never.
3: We did not talk about any military cooperation today and in the present time. What will happen when the war is over is another matter.
5: Ukraine does not have, nor will it ever have, the sort of funds that Russia has, which it is using to finance the war. We have what we need, thanks to European aid and support from other countries, but additional funding specifically for Ukrainian production is what is needed.
2: Both presidents focused, as we mentioned, mostly on the European Union accession. They had some three or four questions from the journalists, and let's say that around half of their answers were focused on that. Both countries would like to become part of the EU. Both countries would like to see that happening as soon as possible, but Serbian president was extremely skeptical, and he said that, he voiced that very publicly, very openly, saying that he does not believe that neither Serbia or Ukraine will become members of the EU anytime soon. But there was one very touching moment, very interesting moment. Maybe months ago, there was a huge scandal here in Serbia with alleged direct deliveries of Serbian ammunition to Ukraine. That scandal was met with public criticism here in this country. That was one of the reasons why Serbian president had to address journalists and public today, saying that no, there was no communication, there was no discussion about military collaboration between the two countries.
1: That's Alyosha Milenkovic in Belgrade. Now from Russia, here's our correspondent Dasha Chernyshova.
6: Well, there's been no direct reaction from the Kremlin so far to these visits, but we are hearing from some Russian politicians and Russian analysts, as well as Russian-oriented Serbian politicians, that they are quite critical of this visit. They all say that this is the result of the European pressure on Serbia and also an attempt to bring in Serbia under the so-called anti-Russian declaration win. So we are hearing from Russia that they do appreciate the Serbian neutral position when it comes to the Ukrainian conflict. Moscow welcomes its relationship with the Serbian Republic, and also what Moscow continues to say, that they do want to continue this relation to continue as they are. Obviously, they are all fearing that the relation can be changed, but obviously for Moscow, this relationship is so important that they are trying to go to great lengths to make sure that its partnership with Serbia is still there. Having said that, you have to keep in mind that Serbia has been trying to maintain its neutrality here, so we understand that Russian politicians are likely to be quite tight-lipped regarding this cooperation between Serbia and Ukraine, as long as it doesn't concentrate on the military sphere.
1: The US Senate has passed a sanctions package on Russia. Has the Kremlin responded to that?
6: Again, no direct quote from the Kremlin to these sanctions, but we understand that the House is yet to vote on it, although the Russian analysts are saying that it is very likely that it will be passed on. However, they do know that it does give the U.S. president the possibility to impose those new tariffs, but it is not an obligation. So it is a big question whether the U.S. president will exercise his new possibility and his new right to use those sanctions, and what will be more important for him, his relationship with Russia, as well as with China and India, who may come under those sanctions or the use of those restrictive measures. Interestingly, we've heard also from the Kremlin before former President Dmitry Medvedev saying that this is another attempt to pressure Russia, and Moscow continues to say that they do hold the upper hand on the battlefield in Ukraine. So the economic pressure that the US and other Western countries would be trying to exercise will not be leading to the changed position of Russia on Ukraine. So Moscow continues to say that it is going to withstand all the economic pressures despite those attempts to pressure it into doing what the Western countries are willing to see Russia do.
1: Dasha Chernyshova in Moscow. Now to Yemen, as the confrontation between Riyadh and Sana'a enters its second month. Deadly clashes between the two sides have intensified. The conflict could become the first test of a joint defense agreement between Saudi Arabia, Turkey, and Pakistan. Our correspondent Ehab Al-Fandi has more details.
4: The Ansar Allah group, known globally as the Houthis, said on Friday that they carried out a large-scale missile and drone attack targeting Yemeni military camp in Marib used by the country's Saudi-aligned armed forces. Ansar Allah spokesman said the strikes targeted military gatherings, storage facilities, vehicles and equipment inside the camp. Two Yemeni commanders were killed in the attack. The Yemeni military says it retaliated by attacking Houthi positions in the Yemeni city of Harib. This attack comes as the UN Special Envoy for Yemen, Hansen Greenberg, warned of the growing risk that the country could slide back into a full-scale conflict with the biggest surge in violence since the UN brokered truce in 2022. In Sana'a, the head of the Supreme Political Council voiced firm opposition to regional alliances supporting Saudi Arabia, warning that, in his words, any party that takes part in strikes on Yemen or imposes blockade would be considered an aggressor. This came after Saudi Arabia, Turkey and Pakistan signed a mutual defense treaty. Ebal Fendi, CGTN, Sana'a.
1: Dr. Elizabeth Kendall is a Middle East expert and president of Girton College at Cambridge University.
7: I think that the truce was becoming increasingly fragile over the past 2 or 3 months. That's what we heard from the UN Special Envoy as troop movements and clashes hotted up. And now it really does seem that that truce is over. And it's not just a question of the Houthis clashing with the government, the internationally recognized government. There are also many fractures inside the south itself. So we're not too far away from Yemen descending into quite a fragmented civil war again.
1: And then on Friday, a defense pact signed between Saudi Arabia, Pakistan and Turkey. Now, what obligations would Turkey and Pakistan have to help Saudi Arabia?
7: Well, it's not clear the extent of that particular pact yet. But what we can say is that if Saudi Arabia gets stuck into the internationalized Yemeni civil war once again, it's very likely to want to pull in allies to help it. And that there is a real danger that what begins as an unraveling inside Yemen has quite significant spillover in the region. And that won't just be with Saudi Arabia's new allies. It could be more broadly with, for example, East Africa, with places like Oman. There's another border that Yemen has to Oman. And of course, these porous

0: maritime borders that Yemen has to Sudan, to Eritrea, to Somalia, and its maritime choke points. It sits on 2,000 kilometers of coastline, the Gulf of Aden, the Bab el-Mandab, the Red Sea. So there could be major knock-on effects regionally and internationally if that civil war kicks off again.
1: Yeah, absolutely. What about the Houthis' allies? We know that Iran supports them. What would make Iran step up their support?
0: Well, I think Iran is already trying to step up its support to the Houthis. It's been proving more difficult for Iran over the last couple of years because its replenishment via maritime routes has been severely watched and therefore curtailed. Its attempt to land in Sana'a Airport, military advisers recently, that was also thwarted. And so it's quite difficult. The issue here is that the Houthis have stockpiles. And so they're, and also with regard to their ability to operate outside their borders, for example, in the Red Sea, they don't even need to be particularly sophisticated or accurate. It's an asymmetric conflict outside Yemen's borders, and that just means that they need to continue. And they will certainly be in a mood to continue because they're highly confident and they do believe that God is on their side.
1: That's Dr. Elizabeth Kendall, Middle East expert, also president of Girton College at Cambridge University. You're watching CGTN. Still ahead, no breakthrough on the Strait of Hormuz as Iran says the US must accept Tehran's conditions.
2: Ever wondered what's the difference between a bear and a bull market? Where are the cash cows? And who are the lame ducks? And what exactly are black swans? Grey rhinos? And unicorn companies? Make sense of it all with Global Business, only on CGTN.
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1: Welcome back. A reminder of our top story. A first for Zelensky. The Ukraine leader visits Serbia, a longtime Russian ally, and holds talks with the country's leader. Iran says reopening the Strait of Hormuz is not related to Iran-Oman negotiations, and it depends fully on the U.S. accepting Iran's conditions. This pushes back on Washington, suggesting that there could be a breakthrough soon on the waterway following talks with Oman. Iran's Revolutionary Guard says the two issues should not be linked, and there's still no agreement on reopening Hormuz. Our correspondent Ehsan Kevani is in Yazd in Iran.
2: We are seeing a clear divide between what U.S. officials are suggesting and what Iranian authorities are actually saying. On the American side, the message has been once Iran and Oman finalize that agreement on a traffic regime for the Strait, the waterway will automatically reopen. But Iranian officials are pushing back hard. Let's start with the foreign ministry. Deputy Minister Kazem Gharibabadi said on Friday that the security of the Persian Gulf must be handled by the region's own countries, no foreign interference. He also confirmed that Tehran

has documented attacks originating from some neighboring states and has registered them with the United Nations Security Council. He added that based on their intelligence, those neighboring countries have realized that any

0: From Tehran's perspective, things would depend on Washington, not Muscat. And meanwhile, the situation on the water remains tense. According to an Emirates news agency, a ship belonging to the Adnor company came under missile fire today while transiting the strait. No casualties have been reported, and the vessel is said to be under control. We don't yet know who fired that missile, but it's a reminder of how fragile things are right now. On the domestic side in Iran, there's some ambiguity. We are hearing that the Iran-Oman deal is essentially ready and still needs final approval from Iran's Supreme National Security Council. For 2 days now, there have been unconfirmed reports that the council's secretary is about to be replaced, and the name floating around is Mohsen Rezai, a former IRGC commander and currently a senior military advisor to the Supreme Leader. That hasn't been officially confirmed, but it suggests that Tehran is tightening its decision-making process. So even if Iran and Oman do agree on a passage mechanism, Tehran is making it clear that the real decision on reopening the strait depends on its standoff with Washington. Tehran wants to project the message: we set the rules, not the Americans.
1: All right, that's Ehsan Kevani in Yazd in Iran. Spain and Italy have imposed border checks on each other despite being part of a common travel area. The tit-for-tat spat was sparked last week when thousands of people crossed from Morocco into Ceuta, a tiny Spanish region on the North African coast. Italian officials questioned Spain's ability to control their own borders, and they stopped the free movement of people from Spain. Now, Spain has imposed the same checks on Italy. Our correspondent Michael Barulio is here to tell us all about it. Hi, Michael.
2: Sally, thanks very much. So why are these border checks sparking such anger? Well, Spain and Italy are both part of the Schengen area, a group of 29 European countries. That group includes 25 states within the European Union, as well as 4 non-EU countries. It covers roughly 4 million square kilometers and a population of more than 450 million people. Now, Schengen allows free movement. In other words, people living in the Schengen area can move freely from one country to the next. That means there are no border checks. On average, 3.5 million people cross the borders within that area each and every day. Many travel for work. In fact, 1.7 million live in one country and work in another. And this has become part of life since 1985, when the agreement was signed in the town of Schengen in Luxembourg. Schengen is also really good for tourism. Take Spain, for example. Last year, the country welcomed nearly 97 million foreign visitors. Britons make up the bulk of tourists to Spain, but take a look at the others in the top four. They're all Schengen countries. France, Germany, and Italy account for nearly 31 million tourists to Spain, roughly a third of the total. So free movement is part of the culture of Schengen countries, but it's also a big part of their economies. These border checks are raising the question: is politics now getting in the way of an agreement that laid the foundation for that way of life? Sally?
1: Michael, we know that these border checks that they've imposed on each other are temporary. They're just going to last a few weeks. But could we see the setting a precedent within the Schengen area?
2: Well, Sally, we took a look at the Schengen Borders Code, which governs these regulations around these internal border checks within the Schengen area. And it stated that member states can take these measures, but only if there's a serious threat to public policy or internal security. And the border code actually describes these controls as a last resort option. And Spain has said that Italy isn't embracing the spirit of the law, and it's really pushing the envelope in terms of how far this law can be applied. It says that the migrants who came to Ceuta pose no risk in terms of coming to the Italian border, and so there really is no reason for imposing these checks at the border. So claims here that Italy is trying to score some political points by imposing these border checks.
1: Thank you so much, Michael Murillia. Typhoon Dolphin has lashed Japan's southern Okinawa and is now moving towards China. The storm injured 6 people and left more than 10,000 buildings without power. Strong gales and heavy rain led to cancelled

0: domestic flights to the region. Meanwhile, coastal areas of eastern China are bracing for the storm due to hit late Sunday evening. Authorities are recalling fishing boats, suspending ferry services, and preparing for evacuations. The wildfires that tore through western Attica in Greece forced thousands of people to flee their homes, leaving countless animals behind. Volunteers are now returning to devastated communities, searching for animals who managed to survive. Evangelos Sipsas reports.
1: In a landscape scorched black, two horses stand on one of the few patches of green left untouched. They escaped the flames, but with their owners gone and roads still closed, they were left alone without food or water. Then, Anestis found them.
2: Here are two horses we found roaming loose. We managed to catch them. This area is fenced off, so we brought them here, where it is safer. And there's also a little dog. We give it water in the morning and in the afternoon.
1: Porto Germano is Anestis' home. He returned with his son by boat, carrying medicine, fuel, and emergency supplies. First, they helped residents. Then, they began searching for the animals left behind. Now, they move from one burned property to the next, calling out for dogs and cats, checking behind gates and filling empty bowls. Some animals approach cautiously. Others remain hidden, still terrified by the fire. The wildfire swept through western Attica at extraordinary speed, driven by powerful winds and intense summer heat. Homes were destroyed, roads were cut off, and entire communities were evacuated as the flames spread through Porto Germano and toward Villa and Megara. Many residents had only minutes to flee. Others were away and unable to return. Their animals were left behind, waiting. Those found alive are given food and water at the scene, but animals needing shelter or medical care are taken out of the fire zone and brought here to the temporary rescue center in Megara.
3: This temporary center has become refuge for hundreds of animals rescued from the fire zone. The volunteers behind me are treating their wounds, feeding them, and trying to find their owners. For now, this is their home. But many here hope that that would only be temporary.
4: They were very stressed. They were lost. They were afraid of what's coming next. They were given veterinary care, and now we are in the process of identifying their owners or the people who take care of them within the region.
1: Back among the ashes of Porto Germano, Anestis continues his rounds. A bucket of water, a bundle of hay, a calm, familiar voice. Small acts, but for an animal left behind, they can mean the difference between life and death.
2: It is about helping. I help whether it is people or animals. It is the same to me. It makes no difference.
1: And until the roads reopen and the owners return, he will keep going. One gate, one bull, and one life at a time. Evangelos Sipsas for CGTN from Porto Germano, West Attica.
0: And finally, Honor of Kings is one of China's biggest esports titles, with a massive following at home and a growing audience overseas. Now, Chinese teams are competing at the Esports World Cup in Paris as the game looks to expand even further internationally. Our correspondent Sarah Coates reports.
5: It sounds like a football match, but this is esports. China has become one of its biggest markets, and for Chinese players, Paris is a chance to prove themselves on the global stage.
6: The atmosphere of this international competition is perhaps a little more intense, and the mindset going into the match is different too, because we're representing China in an overseas tournament. So I'm really happy, and it's very powerful.
5: Back in China, the game Honor of Kings is massive. It's become one of the country's biggest esports titles, pulling huge crowds and millions of diehard fans.
7: And also we can see from the ticket sales, actually right now all the tickets are gone so fast. Like for last year, we have got one on

0: of Kings final in the bird nest, we call the National Stadium in the Beijing, and it can hold 62,000 of people, but the tickets are gone in 12 seconds, so it's so fast.
1: A big part of its appeal is its Chinese identity, with many of the heroes inspired by figures from the country's history.
0: Honor of King is a game that with a lot of Chinese historical idols, is heroes inside. So it is very closely related to the Chinese history. And also, because this is a mobile game, so right now the China mobile is developing very fast. So everyone have the mobile phone to play. And as well as I think because this is a mind game.
2: China has more than 495 million esports users. And last year, the industry generated more than $4 billion. The ambition now is to turn this enormous domestic audience into a truly global market.
1: With events like this giving Chinese games a much bigger international stage.
0: We believe that this kind of the global tournament can definitely help a lot of Chinese gaming company to do the cultural exports. Just like, for example, the Honor of Kings game, they are developed with a lot of Chinese history. And when the global player play this game, actually they can learn the Chinese history as well.
1: And with China already home to one of the world's biggest esports markets, the next challenge is taking that success global. Sarah Coates, CGTN, Paris.
3: The headlines again. A first for Zelensky. The Ukraine leader visits Serbia, a longtime Russian ally, and holds talks with the country's leader. Tit-for-tat border checks. Spain strikes back at Italy in an escalating row over immigration. Still no deal on the Strait of Hormuz reopening, as Iran says the US must accept Tehran's conditions. That's the world today. Thanks for watching. There's more news on CGTN Europe's channel, on the Telegram app, or scan the QR code on the screen to get stories and updates sent direct to your phone. More news at the top of the hour. Up next, it's The Agenda with Juliette. For now, from all of us here in London, goodbye.

This week on the agenda, Europe burns. Just why has the number of wildfires risen by more than 50% in just the last 4 years? And what can be done to limit the damage? Wildfires are once again sweeping across Europe.

0: with firefighters battling blazes from Scotland and Spain to France, Germany and Greece. As of the 29th of July, European Commission figures show there have been 1,407 fires in 2026, more than double the long-term average of 632. More than 430,000 hectares of land have burnt, with wildfires in 2026 emitting 17.98 million tonnes of carbon dioxide, more than double the same period in 2025. The World Health Organization says wildfires are becoming more frequent, more intense, and pose a growing threat to people's health. Their figures estimate that the number of wildfires in Europe has risen an extraordinary 57% in the last 4 years. So exactly what is causing this huge rise? And does Europe need to change its entire approach to land use to prevent them continuing to burn out of control? Joining me now are Stefan Durr, Professor of Wildland Fire Science at Swansea University, and Bob Ward from the Grantham Research Institute on Climate Change and the Environment. Welcome to the agenda, gentlemen. Stefan, let me start with you, because as we speak, there are thousands of hectares of fires burning across Europe. Why does it appear that the number of wildfires are rising much faster than other global warming events?
1: I mean, if you look at the heat waves we've had, they certainly hit us very hard in Europe as well. So the number of fires alone is probably not the best indicator. But what is really extreme this year is that we have several fires occurring in a relatively small area in France and in Spain, affecting large areas of the population. And these fires happening at the same time is especially challenging for fire suppression. So this is really what set this year aside. And of course, the area burnt is increasing in some areas in Europe. France has hit a record now, so it's definitely a serious situation.
0: I mean, Bob, one scientist has described Europe as ground zero when it comes to the impacts of climate change. Would you go along with that? I mean, why does it seem to be such an issue in Europe compared to other parts of the world?
2: Well, other parts of the world are experiencing wildfires the same. We remember the great fires that have been taking place on the west coast of the United States and affecting places like Los Angeles. But Europe is the fastest warming continent. And that is why it feels like most of the impacts are happening in Europe. As Stefan said, part of the reason it's so visible is because it's affecting so many people. Europe is a densely populated continent. Mm. And so if you start getting wildfires, but remember, we've had large numbers of deaths across Europe already directly from the impacts of heat. And it's a combination of a very dry few months and this exceptional heat that has led to the conditions that are causing these wildfires to spread so quickly.
0: But Bob, why Europe?
2: Well, Europe is partly dealing with the impacts of climate change. There's also an effect from cleaner air due to a reduction in air pollution, which means that we're tending to get periods of very stable weather systems where the heat just increases. It sucks the heat up from northern Africa and then sits here, and you have these long, long periods of exceptional heat.
0: So, Stefan, do you think then Europe needs a complete rethink of its land management? And what would that even look like?
1: So land management is often mentioned as a key driver of the fires across Europe. But I think we should remember that at the moment it's the lack of rainfall. Our rivers are record low. So that means any vegetation we have becomes more flammable. So that's one aspect. But yes, we have basically more fuel or vegetation that turns to fuel when it's dry in the landscape. Especially in the Mediterranean region due to rural depopulation, but also here in the UK through reduction of grazing in the uplands and other reasons. So in that sense, yes, we definitely need to rethink our land management to make the landscape less flammable. And that doesn't mean we need to cut down all the vegetation or something like that, but basically we need to be much more concerned about keeping some areas free of at least a lower level of vegetation so the firefighters can actually tackle those fires when they are approaching at that point actually contain the fire. Putting those fires out completely is essentially impossible. We just need to focus on being able to tackle them better.
0: Well, Bob, from

0: France's President Macron says he wants to replant the pine forests that are burning in the Gironde region. He wants to do that with different species that are maybe better suited to dry, hot weather, dry, hot climate. Is that going to be enough to solve the problem?
1: I'm afraid that's not going to work. I mean, it's impossible to have plants that aren't going to be affected by these long periods of dryness. And so we do need to change the kinds of crops we grow for food in Europe, because these periods of dryness have had really devastating impacts on some of the crop yields. But in general, with these long periods of dryness and heat, you know, vegetation just dries out and becomes flammable, and there's not really a lot you can do about it, apart from, as Stefan said, make sure that you have proper breaks in dense vegetation, particularly where they are adjacent to places that people are living. Because most of what we have to avoid, if we can, is the number of people who are being killed by these wildfires. So that means making sure that we're able to stop the fire from hitting homes. We know that wildfires can move very, very quickly. You can't outrun a wildfire often. And so we have to make sure that people are just not in the wrong place at the wrong time.
0: But Stefan, doesn't it make you start thinking about maybe different kinds of vegetation? Because it seems that the indigenous vegetation isn't suited to what's an increasingly hotter climate. It seems like it's not keeping up with how the land is heating up and how the environment is heating up.
2: I mean, that is true, so we can't necessarily go back to the vegetation we would have had before Europe was cultivated, around 5,000 years ago or so. But what is certainly the case is that some species, such as pine trees, that are native to the Mediterranean, if you have large areas that cover the terrain, they are very, very flammable. There are other native species, like oaks, for example, that are far less flammable. Yes, they can burn, but in the right place, they would certainly propagate the fire much, much less so than the pine trees we have over vast areas, partly due to planting, but also partly due to natural revegetation in areas that are not managed anymore.
0: And Stefan, what role do you think technology might be able to play in managing these wildfires?
2: Yeah, there are many things we need to do, really. And I just come back to Bob's point about the population being exposed to fires. If you look at the global data in terms of death and fire disasters, they're actually relatively low compared to other natural disasters. However, it was steady over the last few decades. There was no change. Roughly speaking, around 60 people or so per year, perhaps 100, got killed in wildfires. In this decade, it's gone through the roof. We have many hundreds of people killed already. At the same time, we have better communication than we ever had. So really, there's something not quite right in how we actually inform the public about escaping fires, what to do during fires, being warned early enough. Now, they're good technologies to do this, but they're not implemented sufficiently. And this is often the case if you have major death events in wildfires, that communication wasn't good enough. But that's only one specific area where technology can really help keeping the population informed and making sure that fewer people are exposed when a fire actually arrives.
0: And Bob, where do you see technology and, I suppose, more nature-based solutions being able to work more hand-in-hand, more in tandem to tackle things like wildfires?
1: Well, we know that, for instance, in parts of Britain where they've reintroduced beavers as part of rewilding, beavers tend to create more wetlands and make the landscape less prone to drying out. So more nature-based solutions will actually help us deal with the increasing risk. And they need to be used alongside technological innovations. But there is a basic issue here, which is about if you build houses and buildings and roads next to large vegetated areas, they are going to be exposed to this risk, because these impacts of climate change driven by longer periods of dryness and greater heatness are going to increase for at least the next two decades until the world gets to net zero emissions of greenhouse gases. And so over the next two decades, we're going to have to get better at dealing with these kinds of impacts, because they are going to get worse.
0: So, Bob, do we need to be less demanding about where we choose to live, where we decide to lay down our roots?
1: There is a similar conversation going on in California at the moment. If people feel they want to be able to build in the middle of forests, then they're going to have to face the consequences of that. Makes them

0: more vulnerable. I think we have to have a sensible conversation about a clearer separation between areas where people live and natural habitat. That will be better for nature, and it will also reduce the exposure to the impacts of wildfire.
1: Stefan, what do you think that that conversation might sound like?
2: No, absolutely. I think this is a key point, and that conversation has been going on in the United States in particular for a long time. An additional fact that we have in Europe is basically that rural depopulation, which I mentioned earlier. So areas of France and Spain, for example, also in Italy, there were areas where houses were built at a time when there was no flammable vegetation around, and now it's encroaching because there's still some people living in villages where most people have left, and there's no way they have the capacity to keep the vegetation from encroaching those villages. So this is another aspect where we have to really deal with an increasingly flammable landscape, and not just because of the vegetation, but also because, of course, because of climate change.
1: And Stefan, considering this increasingly flammable landscape, are there lessons that Europe can learn from maybe some of the hotter global south countries that don't seem to be burning at such a rate?
2: Well, it's interesting to compare with global south countries, because many countries, for example, South Africa, if you look at Australia, for example, they've been living with fire for a long time. And if you talk about the rates at which they're burning, they are not lower. They're actually higher in many places in the south. But what is the difference is, if we just use, for example, the state of Victoria, for example, which is similar if you compare that to France. Basically, there is essentially that expectation that every so often under extreme weather, fires will get out of control. They cannot be suppressed effectively, and you basically need to evacuate, and you also need to wait for the weather conditions to change for the fires to be able to be tackled. And this is essentially what has happened near Bordeaux as well. The fire got completely out of control, and the French firefighters are fantastic. They have very, very good resources. They know fires very well, but simply under those conditions, you cannot put a fire out, and you can't even stop it properly. You have to basically wait for the conditions to change, and the population needs to be on board with this. They need to understand this, and again, this is something where I think culturally Europe isn't ready to accept the fact that fires are normal.
1: It's interesting you talk about Europe not being culturally aware or adaptive, but I wonder, Bob, if you think that this latest spate is making governments sort of sit up and take notice, take more notice, and more importantly, take action.
0: Well, I think it's making them aware of the increased risk of wildfires and the measures that need to be taken to try and reduce risk. But as Stefan's mentioned, you can't stop the fires happening and you can't stop them spreading. You just can react in a more efficient and timely way to move people out of the way. But what really needs to happen in Europe is a recognition that these impacts are the result of climate change and are going to get worse until the world gets to net zero emissions. Some countries in Europe are weakening their commitment to net zero, and that's absolutely going to create even more damage and losses in Europe. So they have to understand, we reduce our emissions to net zero, we stop these impacts getting worse. If we let them keep going, things just carry on getting worse for longer.
1: And Stefan, what do you think? Do you think that this is a situation that is inevitably only going to get worse? You know, how close are we in Europe to the limits of adaptation?
2: Well, the situation is clearly getting worse. There's no question about it. Globally, we know that the length of the fire weather season, so basically the time in which fires can occur, is lengthening everywhere around the world, except some very, very small pockets. And the severity of the fire weather season is also increasing. So there's no question about this. And we are locked into this as well. It will continue to get worse in the future. And it'll get much worse if we commit, if we continue emitting carbon dioxide. I mean, there's no question about this. So we need to get to net zero. Absolutely, it's a high priority. But at the same time, things will still get worse. So we do need to adapt. And I think we're not at the limit of adaptation when it comes to fire. There's a lot we can do, and we can learn certainly from other countries that have lived with fire much longer than we have in Europe.
1: Well, we've been number crunching, talking about numbers out of the European Union, European Commission, the World Health Organization. You know, the number of wildfires in Europe has risen more than 57% in just the last 4 years. Is there any real hope we can get that over control over the next 4 years, Bob?
0: Well, I'm afraid that the conditions are just going to become more conducive to fire. Our ability to tackle them I mean, you can increase the amount of resource available.

0: to firefighters, but some of these fires, just once they get going, they will just continue to move, and we just have to make sure we limit the amount of people who are in the way. So we're just going to have to learn to deal with these and make the have the understanding amongst everybody that once a wildfire starts, A, you should not accidentally start a wildfire by doing something stupid like taking a barbecue out into a wooded area and letting sparks start it. That's the kind of thing we have to stop. But once a wildfire starts, you've got to move very quickly and get out of the way. There's no negotiating with a wildfire. It can sweep you up. You can't even drive away. And we've seen examples, for instance, of people dying in cars because they have not been able to drive away quickly from a wildfire.
1: A lot of what we've been talking about is how Europe reacts to these wildfires. I mean, Stefan, if there was one thing that governments could do tomorrow, what would it be?
2: Tomorrow. OK, just one thing. I think better education to avoid ignitions in the first place and start at schools. Every school kid should be aware of that. And much better preparedness for fires when they occur, including tourists can expect fires to occur in the Mediterranean. That's just a fact. This happens every year. It may hit you, it might not, but it's part of what's happening.
1: Stefan Durr, Bob Ward, thank you both very much. Still to come here on the agenda, the politics of fire. We'll assess how Spain's government has dealt with the latest blazes.

Each day, there are millions of stories. Each one can open new perspectives, new possibilities. Wherever you look, we are there. To see, discover, explore. We put the pieces together to find what really matters to you. All around the world, all around the clock. Our reporters are at home across the globe. From our headquarters in Beijing and production centers in Washington, Nairobi, and London. 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See the difference.

0: Roger, Ricky, last clear.
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2: 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This idea is coming.
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7: 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And who are the lame ducks? 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

0: Welcome back to The Agenda. The wildfires still sweeping Europe have exposed both practical and political problems in the countries affected. So what lessons should be learned? And what steps do local, national and international organisations need to take now to prevent future devastating fires? With me now is former Spanish MP and Spain's former ambassador to India, Gustavo Díaz Aristegui. When emergencies like these latest wildfires happen, there's a need for local, national and even international governmental organisations to get involved. But that's not always easy, is it?
1: No, it's not always easy, and we have to bear in mind that Spain has a federal system of government. It is much easier for centralised governments in Europe to fight fires. The coordination is much smoother. And there is, of course, the rivalries between the government, the central government of Spain, which is a very left-leaning government, a coalition of socialists and communists, and the regional governments, which are in a majority centre-right. It has been an issue because the Minister of Presidency, who is in charge of the coordination of these things, and the Minister of the Interior, but especially the delegate of the government in Madrid, was very reluctant to declare the national emergency, saying that the president of the region of Madrid needed to very clearly justify that they were overwhelmed by the wildfires. In any case, there are some things and lessons to be drawn from this. The regional system of Spain has done great services to the governance of the country and to taking the government to as close as possible to the citizen. Mm. But unfortunately, there are some other problems that haven't been properly addressed, and that one is, for example, emergencies that affect more than one region of Spain. And the worst fire that we had was actually burning three different provinces of three different regions. And it was a huge problem to coordinate the whole thing.
0: So communication is an issue. Making sure that the equipment is serviced and ready to go is an issue. Spain's Prime Minister Pedro Sanchez has declared this a climate emergency, which he said would necessitate a state pact to attack the root of the problem in a structural way. What do you think he meant by that?
1: You know, what we say in Spain is that fires are fought in winter and put out in summer. But if we don't do our homework in winter, cleaning the countryside, cleaning and the security passages and the fire cutting highways, it's going to be impossible to be effective in next season. Look at the result right now. I mean, it is 80% more in the last 5 years than in the previous 5 years. And this is because the legislation does not allow, for example, to clean up the countryside, to take cattle, that is, to graze on common grounds, which would reduce the fuel for the fire. Let us not forget that the more it rains in winter, the greater the risk of fires in summer. And the only way to stop this is to allow people to clean their own properties. I have seen people complaining that I asked for permission at the regional government and the national government, what can I do in my forest? How can I clean up all the dry scrubs? Yeah. Which are the most dangerous fuel for wildfires. This is much more urgent than any kind of climate pact or whatever. Of course, there is a climate change. It is obvious. Temperatures are rising sharply in the last century, and especially in the last 50 years.
0: So we've talked about Spain, but let's broaden this out a bit. So, you know, where do the mechanisms of the EU fit in right here? Because it holds a reserve of firefighting planes and helicopters and capabilities for when national and pooled resources run short. I mean, do we need more top-down decision-making when it comes to climate emergencies?
1: Well, climate emergency and fighting wildfires, I mean, they're two different things, although they converge in the same problem.
0: Yeah.
1: So when you let me answer the first part of your question, when you were saying, how does the EU fit in here? How do we share means and ways to fight the fires? There is no such thing. We do not have common means to fight fires in the European.

0: European Union. It depends very much on the bilateral solidarity of between nations. When Greece was struck by the horrendous fires some years back, it was very much up to the solidarity of Spain, of France, of Italy to send their firefighters and their aircraft over there. And then there's one thing that I'd like to stress very strongly upon. You see, the European Union has not developed an indigenous technology to fight fires from aircraft. And there is one Spanish company that has developed a tank that is on, roll off for the A400M Airbus of military aircraft, which is a huge aircraft. It is capable of carrying 20,000 liters of retardant. And this is a Spanish invention. But we are still in the game of let's see how we authorize Airbus and the Spanish Air Force to use this tank. We're still in that process. The French have used our invention and used it in these fires, and it has been hugely, hugely successful. And then there's two things: the French are developing new aircraft that has twice the capacity of the Canadairs. From 8,000 to 16,000 liters. And then we should be buying the ATR, which is also a European aircraft, French and Italian model, the transform planes that are capable of launching 12 to 14,000 liters of water or retardant over wildfires. This is what we need to do. Crying over spilled milk is exactly the wrong way to approach this.
1: Given all of those things that you're talking about, how concerned are you about what critics have called the watering down of the EU's net zero targets with proposed changes to its emissions trading system?
0: Well, it's all very laudable, but really, I mean, don't you think that it is more urgent to buy firefighting planes? Don't you think that it is more urgent to train firefighters in the sixth generation fires that nobody knows how to fight today? Don't you think that it is probably better if we bought helicopters for complicated valleys and gorges where fires just run through, rushing into the plains, and nobody can actually put those off because aircraft fly too high and too fast? I mean, this is what we need to focus on. We need to change legislation. We need to let cattle back on the fields. We need to let owners take care of their own fields. This is what we need to do. This is much more urgent. I completely agree that net zero is a fantastic objective for the future, but there is no direct relation today, in these fires today, with that kind of problem. It is a long-term problem, and we are facing short-term tragedies. Let's face the short-term tragedies without forgetting the other thing. But we cannot make one dependent of the other. That is a huge mistake, and that is what we're paying very, very, very dearly.
1: Gustavo de Aristegui, thank you very much.
0: My pleasure.
1: You can watch every episode of The Agenda in full on CGTN Europe's YouTube channel. And for exclusive extra content from me, my guests and the rest of the team, don't forget to check out at The Agenda Show on TikTok. Coming up on a future agenda, China Shock 2.0. How's the rest of the world reacting to China's technological advances? But for now, from me, Juliet Mann, and from all The Agenda team here in London, goodbye.

Saudi Arabia, Turkey, and Pakistan sign a mutual defense agreement, treating an attack on one as an attack on all three. WHO advisory.

0: group recommends clinical trial of vaccine for previous Ebola strain in DRC. And in Burkina Faso, we look at a dance troupe empowering youth with hearing impairments. Hello and welcome to Africa Live on CGTN. Wherever you're tuning in, I'm Mahe Mutua in Nairobi. Our top story this hour, Saudi Arabia, Turkey and Pakistan have signed a defense pact agreeing that an attack against any one of them is considered an attack against all three countries. The pact signed in the Saudi city of Mecca builds on a similar agreement last year between Riyadh and Islamabad. The deal follows months of instability in the Middle East after the U.S. and Israel attacked Iran. Saudi Arabia and other Gulf oil exporters hosting U.S. bases have come under fire from Iran and its allies. Well, earlier we spoke to Dr. Said Sadek, a Middle East analyst based in Cairo, on what pushed Saudi Arabia, Turkey and Pakistan to forge a mutual defense alliance.
1: Since last year, remember when Israel attacked Qatar, despite Qatar has the biggest American air base in the Middle East, there was a feeling in the Gulf that the U.S. that was supposed to defend the Gulf since 1991 is failing them. And then you had the American-Israeli war on Iran, and this American defense system did not really protect the Gulf states. So they began to look for regional cooperation, regional security arrangement. And the Americans also pushed for that because they felt that they are not capable of really continuing this. Remember that President Trump was one of the first to welcome this tripartite agreement between Turkey, Pakistan, and the Saudis. That says that the Americans support it. Now this will be in the future the new part, the nucleus for a new regional security arrangement. Other countries may join later, so it's not going to be the end. This will be the beginning of a new regional security arrangement away from Israel and away from Iran. Pakistan has a long history of fighting and cooperation with the Saudi. Even the Pakistani nuclear bomb came through Saudi contribution. Turkey has a long history in the area, and they are the biggest Sunni forces in the Middle East, including the Saudi Arabia. You expect others will join later also.
0: Meanwhile, Iran and Oman have agreed on a framework for managing the Strait of Hormuz. Temporary routes will give way to one new route through Iran's territorial waters. A U.S. official says Washington will lift its blockade on Iranian ports once a deal is announced to resume commercial shipping. Iran insists the strait's reopening hinges on the U.S. fulfillment of its commitments. Ehsan Keivani reports from Yazd.
2: Iran's Parliamentary National Security Commission has confirmed that the framework of an agreement with Oman has been determined, with the final text expected soon. But Tehran emphasizes this is a bilateral arrangement and does not mean the Strait of Hormuz will automatically open. So while there is diplomatic movements, the core standoff with Washington still remains. At the same time, senior Iranian figures are issuing warnings. Mohsen Rezai, a former Revolutionary Guards commander, says Iran will never allow a second corridor in the strait, and warned that if the U.S. blockade continues, American ships and forces will face serious dangers. On the military front, tensions are high. Early Friday, two large explosions were heard on Geshem Island at the strait's entrance, and the IRGC claimed they were part of operations against hostile targets. But so far, no further details have been emerged, in fact. This follows a pattern of vessels being hit in the area recently. So I can say while the Iran-Oman arrangement is a step forward on paper, it does not resolve the dispute with the U.S. until Washington changes its approach on the blockade. The strait remains effectively closed, and with the ongoing incidents, the risk of escalation is really high.
0: Now, after years of relative

0: relatively limited direct clashes, military escalation in Yemen has once again become a major flashpoint, with Sana'a and Riyadh exchanging warnings over the potential consequences of a renewed confrontation. Amid rising tensions, Sana'a-based observers say military operations could expand if Saudi escalation continues, raising concerns about the impact on UN-led efforts and the broader political settlement process. Ehab Al-Fandi has more from Sana'a in Yemen.
1: Ground fighting in Yemen has returned to the forefront following the deadliest attack in terms of casualties since the 2022 UN brokered truce. Ansarullah announced a large-scale strike targeting camps belonging to Yemen emergency forces in Marib and Hadamout, using ballistic missiles and drones. The group said the attack was carried out in response to what it described as Saudi-backed military movements.
2: I believe there has been a notable development in the methods of confrontation. It has become clear that the armed forces in Sana'a have acquired advanced capabilities and modern technologies that enable them to engage effectively on the ground. Repelling advances is no longer based on traditional methods. Instead, it is now carried out smoothly and quickly through direct targeting with missiles and drones, following precise monitoring and tracking operations involving location gathering.
1: The Yemeni emergency forces said their camps were struck in the attack, resulting in casualties and significant material damage. The Minister of Defense of the internationally recognized Yemeni government confirmed that 17 soldiers and officers were killed, while several others were wounded. The ministry vowed to retaliate, insisting the attack wouldn't alter the course of its military operations. The incident marks the deadliest escalation on Yemen's battlefields in years, signaling a return to heavy casualties after a prolonged period of relatively limited large-scale ground fighting.
3: In my assessment, the role of the United Nations has remained absent or of limited impact, raising questions about its ability to deal with this escalation. Accordingly, Yemen is acting within what it considers self-defense in the face of a blockade and aggression that have continued for more than 12 years. Therefore, if the United Nations had an active and influential role, this role should have emerged from the beginning of the war on Yemen.
1: The escalation comes as efforts to revive Yemen's political process remain stalled, with the latest military developments unfolding against the backdrop of prolonged deadlock in peace negotiations. On the humanitarian front, Yemen is already grappling with a severe crisis, with millions dependent on humanitarian assistance. Any further deterioration in the security situation is likely to deepen the hardships facing civilians. Amid the escalating situation on the ground, Yemenis are closely watching how events will unfold in the coming days as threats of retaliation persist and tensions continue to mount. With political efforts still at standstill, people across the country are following the confrontation with growing concern after years of war and ever-deepening humanitarian crisis. Yabal Fendi, CGTN, Sana'a.
0: Over to our ongoing coverage of the Ebola outbreak, a World Health Organization advisory group is recommending a clinical trial in the Democratic Republic of Congo to evaluate the Ervebo vaccine. Experts say the vaccine developed for the previous Zaire strain may also give some protection against the rare Bundibugyo virus. This comes as confirmed cases have now surpassed 4,000 and the death toll has reached over 1,800. CGTN's Sofia Shimechero reports.
4: WHO reports that its technical advisory group on vaccine research is recommending a clinical trial in the DRC for the Ervebo vaccine, the only licensed vaccine against Ebola. WHO is working with partners to begin the trial as soon as possible.
5: The rollout of the Ervebo vaccine will target Ituri and North Kivu provinces, the Ebola hotspots. The virus continues to spread rapidly across eastern DRC, with 4,053 cases and 1,850 deaths recorded, according to the Ministry of Health. The UN says women and children, especially in the epicenter Ituri, are being hardest hit by the outbreak, which is unfolding in a province where nearly 1 million people have been displaced by conflict.
4: According to the UN Children's Fund, more than 300 children have died from Ebola since the outbreak began. Children make up nearly a quarter of confirmed cases, but almost a third of all deaths.
5: The outbreak is also disrupting essential healthcare services in the region as fear of infection keeps many away from home.

0: hospitals.
1: This fear, combined with overstretched health services, is preventing many pregnant women from seeking care. Maternal deaths in Ituri have nearly doubled since the outbreak began, with about 6 women dying each week from childbirth-related complications. Ebola infection during pregnancy remains associated with almost universal fetal loss.
0: Health officials are calling for more awareness to not only curb virus transmissions, but also minimize preventable health risks. The epidemic has been described as the fastest spreading on record, and WHO says the true number of cases may be much higher than the official tally. Sophia Shimecharo, CGTN.
2: Now, in its 40th month of war, Sudan is enduring what the UN calls the world's largest hunger crisis. Nearly 20 million people face acute food insecurity, while hospitals, schools, and homes are routinely hit by strikes. Despite a catastrophic toll on children, aid agencies warn that the global community is looking away. CGTN's Caroline B has that report.
3: As the conflict stretches into its 40th month, Sudan's humanitarian crisis deepens. The World Food Programme says about 19.5 million people are facing acute food insecurity, while 825,000 children are at risk of acute malnutrition. The UN warns that infrastructure is systematically being targeted, while disease outbreaks and acute malnutrition run rampant among the displaced.
4: The number of displaced continues to grow. The number of malnourished children continues to grow. The outbreaks of cholera, measles, and other diseases continues on a regular basis. The war continues to move. And never a day goes by when we don't hear more reports of hospitals, schools, markets being hit by drones, of humanitarian infrastructure being targeted. This is unacceptable. Children are suffering, children are dying, and the world is not paying attention.
3: Millions have fled their homes, leaving everything behind. But their new homes have brought new nightmares. Irregular aid deliveries and slashed funding mean life-saving rations rarely arrive on time.
5: Those aids that used to reach this place is not coming irregularly and in specific times. Is today it come after 3 weeks, after 1 month? It's scanned. And when we have children, there's no people who are working here. We leave everything behind us since we came in Khartoum.
3: And without money to buy food, families say they are left with little choice but to sleep hungry.
6: We have no food here. Only those with money can eat. If you don't have money, you sit here empty-handed. I'm borrowing sugar and flour. But other than that, we have nothing to eat.
3: The consequences are especially severe for children. An estimated 825,000 of them are at risk of acute malnutrition.
7: We are suffering from malnutrition. Some children have died from it. My son's malnutrition was initially classified as yellow. Now he has turned red, which shows he's at high risk of death. My daughter died. I buried her, then stayed with my son in hospital. Since then, 4 more children have died in the emergency room.
3: The World Food Programme says it needs about $579 million to maintain operations in Sudan through October. But as funding falls short, humanitarian agencies warn that food assistance could be cut further, even as needs continue to rise.
8: I have 3 children suffering from malnutrition. I don't have the means to help them. My 12-year-old son suffered from anemia and jaundice. He died 12 days ago. People are now visiting to offer their condolences.
3: The UN says humanitarian needs in Sudan continue to far exceed available resources. For millions already struggling to survive, aid workers warn that every further delay risks turning hunger and malnutrition into more deaths. Caroline B., CGTN.
2: Well, next door in South Sudan, lawmakers are warning that worsening insecurity could jeopardize preparations for December's elections. They say persistent violence has prevented many of them from visiting their constituencies and raised concerns over whether candidates and voters will be able to move freely ahead of the polls. CGTN's Patrick Oyet reports.
9: Concerns arose during

A parliamentary debate on the deteriorating security situation in Warrap State, which is President Salva Kiir's home state, legislators said violence, poor access to conflict-affected areas and weak law enforcement threaten campaigning and voter participation in eastern Equatoria State, which borders Uganda and Kenya. An armed group ambushed a campaign team from the ruling Sudan People's Liberation Movement

0: Over 4 months to go, the electoral body says it has only received 7% of the budget required to run the elections. This is as the main opposition leader, who is now a suspended Vice President Riek Machar, who could actually challenge President Kiir's under house arrest. Machar is currently on trial on charges of murder and crimes against humanity, which he denies. His troops are fighting with government forces in parts of the country, making some areas inaccessible for those contesting in the elections. Patrick Oyet, CGTN, Juba, South Sudan.
1: Right, we head to West Africa, where Mali's iconic mud-dyed textile, Bogolan, is weaving a new future for women artisans and entrepreneurs. Now protected under a geographical indication status, the centuries-old craft is creating jobs, preserving indigenous knowledge, and attracting growing international interest. Mamadou Tapili reports from Bamako.
2: For generations, Bogolan has become more than just a fabric in Mali. Made from hand-woven cotton, fermented mud, and natural plant dyes, every piece tells a story of identity, history, and tradition. Today, this ancestral craft is also becoming a source of economic opportunity, especially for women who are transforming centuries-old techniques into sustainable business.
3: Honestly, from the time I started until now, Bogolan has given me so much in return. It also allows me to provide for my children's needs. In the past, we had many customers, but today, because of the security crisis, business has become very difficult. What I am doing to prepare for the children's future is that whenever they want to learn this craft, I train them without hesitation. I also train my own children, as well as anyone else who wishes to learn this profession.
2: In April 2026, Bogolan reached a historic milestone. The textile was officially recognized as a protected geographical indication, or PGI, giving it international legal recognition while protecting its authenticity and origin. Officials say the new statue will strengthen local production, combat imitation products, and increase the value of genuine Malian Bogolan in global markets.
4: You know, we've been pursuing this certification for years. Then last April, we finally obtained the protected geographical indication for Bogolan. Bogolan is not made only in Mali. By securing protected geographical indication status for Malian Bogolan, it enables Malians to market their Bogolan with official recognition and have it identified at the national, regional, and international levels.
2: Bogolan has been part of Malian society for centuries. Once worn by hunters, warriors, and women during important ceremonies, the fabric has evolved into a symbol of national identity. Its geometric symbols that form a rich visual language now appear in fashion collections, interior decoration, and contemporary art around the world.
5: Bogolan is part of our identity. It is a Malian identity. It is an art form that symbolizes the Malian people. Since 1998, we have considered it essential to do everything possible to preserve this technique so that it can be passed on to the next generation. That is exactly the work we are doing today. People often say that art is never static. It evolves with society. Traditionally, Bogolan was practiced and used mainly by women. Today, however, it is embraced not only by women, but also by men, because it has become an important source of income across the country. That is why this technique is taught in many workshops throughout Mali, as well as the National Institute of Arts, to ensure that this knowledge is preserved and passed on to future generations.
2: Across Mali, women's cooperatives are ensuring that this heritage continues to thrive. Growing international demand is also opening new markets for local-made products.
6: Everyone agrees that losing your culture means losing your identity. You may not be wealthy, but if you lose your culture, you lose a priceless treasure. That is why we must do everything we can to preserve this traditional knowledge so that future generations can benefit from it. Regarding your question about passing on this knowledge, our center is committed to preparing for the future. As its name suggests, this is a place where we prepare the future.
2: From ancient tradition to international recognition,

0: action, Bogolan is proving that protecting cultural heritage can also create jobs, empower women, and preserve indigenous knowledge for generations to come. Mamadou Tapili, CGTN, Bamako.
1: To Burkina Faso now, where youth with disabilities are refusing to let limitations hold them back from pursuing their passions. A one-of-a-kind dance troupe has been bringing together young people with hearing impairments, teaching them rhythm through a sensory method called vibrasigne. CGTN's Sofia Shimechero brings us the story.
2: Every morning, Suleiman Baro rides to his dance studio in Bobo-Dioulasso, Burkina Faso's second largest city. He has been deaf and non-speaking since birth, but this has not kept him from his love for dance.
3: I have a passion for dance, and I tried to immerse myself in it even without being able to hear the music.
2: Baro has been fully immersed in his art for at least 8 years now, thanks to the Fentown Dance Company. Choreographer Yaya Sanou founded the troupe in 2018, driven by the goal to give youth with hearing impairments a voice and a path to social inclusion.
4: I noticed at school that there were students who were deaf and non-speaking, always grouped together. And while dance classes were being offered all over the city, there was no one offering dance classes in that particular setting. And it was that gap that struck a chord with me as a human being.
2: Sanou integrated a unique technique, vibrasigne, which draws on sign language and vibrations.
4: I work with this vibration on the floor that reaches my bare feet, and also in the space when the music is loud. There is a certain constant vibration at the tips of the feet, and I work with that element along with the vibration in the space and the sense of touch. I try to find a connection between these elements through tapping the body and the musicality on the dancer's body.
2: And every synchronized movement brings Baro a zest for life.
3: Dancing with Yaya really brings joy to my heart. And as a deaf person, seeing the vibrasigne technique, the connection to the floor and the whole environment, it really helps me grow, not just in dance, but also in real life.
2: Through rhythm and movement, the group continues to prove that a physical challenge cannot contain a person's deepest passions. Sofia Shimechero, CGTN.
1: Right, it's time for the sport, and a besieged FIFA president Gianni Infantino has made a first public appearance in Colombia amid a crisis within world football's governing body. The under-fire FIFA chief flew to the Colombian city of Cali to attend the inauguration of President Abelardo de la Espriella on Friday. The visit comes amid a storm that has struck FIFA following a much criticized and ultimately abandoned plan to allow private investment in the World Cup. Despite FIFA's withdrawal of the proposal, Infantino is facing criticism from football confederations around the world. While in Colombia, Infantino declined to answer questions, opting to speak to school kids about the power of football and unity.
5: Football de base, el football de niños, de niñas, porque eso es nuestro corazón. El fútbol es...
6: Football is joy, football is happiness, football is unity, and we must look into the eyes of these children who do not care what we say or about the speeches and all that. What matters is we do everything we can so that these girls and boys can enjoy the most magical sport.
1: Meanwhile, English Premier League defending champions Arsenal have signed Bruno Guimarães from Newcastle on a 4-year deal worth about $100 million. The 28-year-old Brazilian midfielder moved to Newcastle in January 2022 after 2 years at French side Lyon. He made 195 appearances for the Magpies, scoring 31 goals and helping them to the Carabao Cup title in 2025, their first major trophy for 70 years. His new club, Arsenal, under head coach Mikel Arteta, were crowned Premier League champions last season and reached the final of the Champions League. In motorsport, Aprilia's MotoGP championship leader Jorge Martin smashed the lap record at Silverstone.

0: Silverstone to take pole position for the British Grand Prix on Saturday as Aprilia bikes locked out the front row. The lap record fell several times in qualifying before Martin went fastest, clocking 1 minute and 56.1 seconds to claim his second pole with Aprilia. Trackhouse riders Raul Fernandez of Spain and Japan's Ai Ogura, who is second in the championship, complete the front row. Reigning champion Marc Marquez could only manage sixth, and the Ducati rider will start from the second row after he edged his brother Alex.
1: I put everything I had on the track. I didn't expect to do this great lap time, honestly, but yesterday we confirmed that the feeling is improving. Today we did another small step, so I feel a lot that last year I didn't race, so I was struggling a lot to manage the speed of how fast are we going. But to be in pole position is always super special, and for sure here in Silverstone is something else. So yeah, let's try to work well and try to fight for that victory.
0: And that's it for this edition of Africa Live. Do remember, if you'd like to get in touch with us, you can always send your feedback to those contacts on your screen or follow us as well on our digital media platforms. I'm Mahia Mutua. Thanks for watching.

Across rapidly growing cities in Africa, a silent mental health crisis is ravaging African youth. Experts say a mix of economic strain, high youth unemployment, and intense social media pressure drive this silent epidemic. WHO Regional Office for Africa warns that without adequate support, these conditions can have long-lasting effects on their education, relationships, and overall well-being. This week on the program, we take a deeper look at the mental health crisis confronting Africa's youth and how to stem the tide. I'm Beatrice Marshall. Welcome to Talk Africa.

0: According to the World Health Organization, nearly 150 million people in Africa are living with mental health conditions, including depression and substance use disorders. Many also experience suicidal thoughts. Some 37 million of these are adolescents aged 10 to 19 years. In many African countries, more than 75% of people living with mental health conditions receive no treatment. A sobering statistic indicates that Africa has the highest suicide rate globally, with the WHO estimating 11 deaths per 100,000 people, compared with a global average of 9 per 100,000. Mental health conditions are among the leading contributors to this problem. Treatment of these conditions is also severely underfunded on the continent. African governments allocate on average less than 50 US cents per person annually, which is well below recommended funding levels. WHO also estimates the continent faces a severe shortage of psychiatrists, psychologists, and counselors, with only one psychiatrist for 500,000 people in Africa. Joining me now to unpack Africa's youth mental health crisis are from Kigali in Rwanda, Colin Uman, CEO of the Mental Health Hub. Here in Nairobi, Chebet Birir, mental health advocate and founder of Restored Minds Akili Care Kenya. And with me here in studio, Anthony Tabu, counseling psychologist and founder of Heartwood Wellness Center. Welcome everyone to the program and thank you all for joining us. The journal BMJ Global Health published a study titled An Ignorable Burden of Mental Health Disorders Among Adolescents in Sub-Saharan Africa. Now, that study highlighted that one in five adolescents in the region is affected by a mental health-driven condition, driven by shortages of care and stigma. That is where we are going to start off this conversation. Colleen, first off to you, how significant is the mental health crisis across Africa today, and are you seeing it worsening or reducing in recent years?
1: It is a very significant crisis, and we have certainly seen both the scale and the visibility of the problem increasing. We need to be precise when we say mental health problems are increasing, because the reality is that many of our countries still lack repeated national surveys using the same methods. But the available evidence and realities on the ground is deeply concerning. Across the East African countries where we work, the available evidence shows that mental health difficulties are already affecting a substantial proportion of young people. And what we have seen over the past decade is that young people are not facing only one crisis. They are living at this intersection of economic, social, and digital pressure. It's not that young Africans are becoming less resilient. Mm-hmm. It is that many of them are being exposed to increasingly difficult conditions: unemployment, financial insecurity, displacement, a lot of family pressure, violence, and climate-related disruption and uncertainty.
0: Right. So, Anthony, let me come to you here as someone working in the field and from your own professional experience. What is driving this crisis? How bad is it and what is driving it?
2: Well, thank you for having me here. I'll begin by saying it is significant. It's significantly huge, and our young people are at the heart of it. They are the center of it, and they are the ones being affected. And what is driving this? Looking at it from a transgenerational perspective, okay? A lot of the young people we have today in sub-Saharan Africa are raised by parents who themselves are wounded, hurt, and they raised these young people through their own hearts. And so we are just finding the impact, the effect of that here and now. So that is part of what is also driving this huge crisis. But also issues like unemployment, the regional conflicts, instability, war, degradation of the environment is also contributing quite a lot to the crisis at hand.
0: So, you know, if we look at, if there is somebody watching at home and who is concerned about their family member, their friend, you know, or somebody who may be struggling with mental health issues, what are some of the issues that should be looked at, the early signs of mental health or depression that should not be ignored?
2: Yeah, especially for depression that you've mentioned, persistent prolonged sadness, give or take 2 weeks, 14 days. Also, if you find that your loved one or even you yourself, you are withdrawing and isolating from others, that is something you need to watch out for and know this is actually a red light. It needs attention. Mm-hmm. And just to add to that, if you observe that your loved one is losing interest in the things they love to do, they're no longer finding it interesting, that's also a sign. Too much sleep or less of it, too much eating or less of it, those are some of the signs. But I think the most important ones are the isolation, the withdrawal, the persistent sadness. Then we know it's time to act, something is wrong.
0: All right, so Chibet, I want to come to you and hear a little bit more, a bit about your experience. What first made you realize there was a problem that needed attention, and how did you deal with it?
3: All right, so the first time I realized there was a problem is when I learned about what I had gone through some years back. And if I can take you there, is I went through postpartum depression in 2017 and subsequent different mental health issues afterwards. And it took me 2 years to realize what it is that I was going through. So yes, I was taken to hospital. Yes, I was treated, but nobody explained to me whatever I was going through. So I took around 2 years to finally just understand that that was postpartum depression and psychosis. And then that is how I became a mental health advocate, after realizing that there's very limited information online on postpartum depression and psychosis. Mm-hmm. And even now, mental health, looking up on Google or all these search platforms, you find that the data that is available most of the time is from the West. So I felt this huge gap in terms of mental health data for Africa.
0: You're right. So, Chibet, you know, we're hearing that one in five young people in Africa is affected by a mental health condition. When you look across the continent, is there help? And if there is help, what is preventing young people from seeking that help?
3: So if I look across Africa, you realize that, yes, there have been some strides in terms of addressing mental health issues, mostly because the young people are coming out to some extent on social media and talking about it. But I also feel like there is a gap. There's still the stigma, there's still the cultural myths and misconceptions that hinder access to treatment.
0: Colleen, let me come to you with some other statistics from the World Health Regional Office for Africa. It published an official news release stating that around 11 people per 100,000 per year die by suicide in the African region. Do you see a generational difference in how mental health affects young people today compared to those who came before them?
1: We do note that the suicide estimates from the World Health Organization refer to 2019 data, and we know that the treatment gap varies significantly country by country and by condition. And yes, these numbers are still concerning for us. With regards to the generational difference, although we must acknowledge that older generations certainly also experience profound hardship in Africa, the challenge for young people today is that they do not simply experience pressure. Today's generation and today's young people experience constant digital exposure, mm-hmm. public comparison, rapidly changing labor markets, and then the uncertainties whether education will even lead to employment. There is another thing with today's generation, and this is the way that their identities are formed. Young people of today are no longer comparing themselves with their neighbors, with their brothers and sisters, with their siblings, with their classmates. Rather, they are comparing themselves with a global curated stream of achievement, right, beauty, and wealth. And that can create a persistent sense of falling behind, even when they are making genuine progress. At the same time, what we see with today's generation is they are more willing often to name what they are experiencing.
0: Right.
1: So we are also seeing this greater sense of self-awareness.
0: Chebet, let me come to you here, because we've heard about the pressures that young people on the continent are undergoing in comparison with not just their immediate neighbors, but also across the globe. If you look at Africa, though, 70% of the population in sub-Saharan Africa to date are under the age of 30. What unique mental health challenges does such a young population face, Chebet?
3: I agree with you. Young Africans are navigating enormous pressures, and they face issues like unemployment, economic uncertainty with what is going on in terms of politics. Sometimes you have young people who are doing business, and because of, for example, in Kenya, a case of a 30-year-old or 29-year-old whose business was disrupted by the maandamano or protest. So that is... It brings a lot of stress to the business owner, and in turn, economic uncertainty. There's academic stress among university students. They don't know when they will finish school because of the many disruptions, of course, again, because of it, whether it's the political instability or sometimes they are struggling financially. I keep going to universities to talk to university students, and the most recent one was at the University of Nairobi.
0: Right.
3: And up to 50% of these university students are facing challenges at home, and this affects their academics. So that is one of them. And there's also social media pressures. There's climate anxiety, like Colleen has said. There's issues of substance use. And by the way, this substance use comes from the stresses that they encounter as youth.
0: Right. So, Anthony, you know, you spoke earlier about the warning signs. Now, once those signs are recognized, what happens next? Where should someone seek professional help?
2: Yeah, I think it is important to seek help first wherever you are. Yeah, beginning with the people close to you, people you can trust, people you can share with. It's important to look around you if you can see your faith-based leaders, people who would not judge you, people who would listen with compassion, because I think that is some of the concerns that we're having. People don't know not just where to go seek help, but they don't know where to get good help. And most people they speak to, they are being judged, they are being told it's because they are weak, it is because they are not man enough, and the rest. But I think it is important that they seek help first within the family, then within their society, their communities, and if possible, reach out to professionals, especially counselors, psychologists, psychiatrists, and it is okay to ask for help. Very much okay.
0: Right. So we've heard on this panel, the various panelists talking about the societal pressures, you know, the awareness from social media, the, you know, in terms of what the internet portends today. Are we witnessing a genuine rise in mental health disorders given the numbers, or has it increased because awareness supply makes that struggle sound more visible?
2: Yeah, I would say both. Yeah, I would say both. Now, remember, the generation of our parents, we are not talking about this enough, but in our generation, now we are talking about it. So in that case, and that's the reason I am actually saying both. But if you also look at even in intergenerationally, the generation before us were a generation that maintained family structure. In our days, now sadly, people can... easily walk into the courts to purchase divorce. And they don't really see the impact this has on the family, on the children. And the children are left to bear the brunt of these decisions. Mm-hmm. And it's part of what is contributing to this crisis for the young generation here and now. But also a lot is changing, a lot is being urbanized. We are losing our culture. We are losing the things that held us together, the structures that made young, that made us resilient. We are losing all those. Part of it is social media that has been mentioned, the amount of bullying, the sheer bullying there on the social media is just too much. And also, our young people don't have the inner resources to handle some of these things when thrown at them. We've mentioned issues of unemployment, and I like the way Colin put it there. It's not just about working. It's about getting a pattern to your life. It's about getting purpose. It's about getting a form of predictability.
0: Right.
2: You know, and these are some of the things that, when lacking, the young people of sub-Saharan Africa struggle.
0: All right, we're now going to take a short break. When we come back, we'll continue our discussion on the mental health crisis in Africa. Do stay with us.

0: Welcome back to Talk Africa. Still with me, Colleen Human, Chebet Birir, and Anthony Tabu. Let's continue our discussion, and I'll begin with you, Colleen, again. You know, the World Health Organization estimates that around 75,000 of people with mental health conditions in Africa receive no treatment. We've heard about that on this program. Why is the treatment gap so large, and what are the consequences of leaving it unaddressed?
1: There are several barriers, and these barriers to treatment, unfortunately, typically reinforce one another. There's severe underinvestment, a shortage of specialists and professional mental health carers, weak integration of mental health care into primary health care, concentration of services in major cities, not in rural areas, high out-of-pocket costs to people who struggle to survive, limited youth-friendly services, I may say, to the current generation of young people, and stigma. What happens if we leave this unaddressed is the consequences, I believe, and from what we've seen, is it will extend far beyond just the health system. Untreated mental health conditions affect education because it has a direct impact on children completing school and not dropping out. It affects people's relationships at home, between married couples, at work. Mental health has a dire influence on our physical health. Employment and long-term earning potential becomes a problem. So socially, economically speaking, if this gap remains unaddressed, we are heading for downward economic and socioeconomic spirals in countries.
0: Right. So, Anthony, let me come to you as well in terms of investment. We've seen what the gap you know, could do to the socioeconomic fabric of the continent. But in terms of the investment, though, the WHO also says that African governments spend on average about less than 50 US cents per person on mental health each year. What does this investment, though, say about the priorities of African governments when it comes to mental health issues?
2: I think it just shows that the government needs to bridge that gap when it comes to their expenses, because it is not actually an expense. I think it is an investment which they have not focused on. They should prioritize, and the reason is actually because, yes, it cuts across actually the entire continent, the impact of it. So I think it's high time the governments of Africa look critically into mental health and actually begin to invest in it. The consequences are just too much for us to bear.
0: Right. So, Chebet, you know, we've been talking about this problem for years now, and we seem to be more aware on the continent, especially about the scale of this problem. Which approaches, whether they are institutional or community-led, are already making a measurable difference? And do you think this can be scaled across the continent?
3: There are several encouraging examples. For example, in Rwanda, they are beginning to integrate mental health care into primary health care, so people can receive support at local health facilities rather than only at mental health specialist hospitals. Nigeria is also doing the same. Kenya is doing the same. Several countries across Africa are doing what we call primary, you know, integration of mental health care into primary health care. And with this comes the aspect of community health workers, who are increasingly being trained to identify common mental health disorders very, very early, so that then we work on the prevention rather than the cure. So another thing I think that is working is the integration of digital counseling with physical counseling, so that we have very many or several digital counseling platforms coming up. We also have anti-stigma campaigns, which are driven by the youth, and they're making a difference. The other aspect which I think is

0: very critical is the faith aspect in terms of how do we integrate spirituality and faith with mental health. A lot of times, the biggest stigma that is there is that, when somebody exhibits or manifests symptoms of mental health issues, they are labeled as crazy or demon possessed. We are not dismissing that faith is an aspect and you can be prayed for, but you can also be treated as you're being prayed for.
1: I want to get your final comments, all of you, and start off with you, Colleen. We've heard about the challenges. We've heard about the limited funding, the widespread stigma, the severe shortage of specialists. What should be the first priority if Africa is to build a mental health system that truly meets the needs of our young population?
2: The response here must operate on several levels. And I see three key things, not one. I see strengthening our data systems and regional research for evidence-based reports to support the work that all of us are already doing. We need newer and country-specific data and statistics for Africa from Africa. And then, Anthony, just to connect with what you pointed out, specialist services alone cannot close this gap. So we, Africa, as Africans, we cannot solve this crisis through specialist care only. Professional mental health care is really critical and essential to save lives, especially if there is severe distress. However, we must build two things here. We need stronger professional care, for sure, more investment from governments and more trained professionals. At the same time, we must strengthen our community, work, school, family support systems around our young people. I think schools, this is my first third priority. Schools must support mental fitness education, as I've said before. And we talk about mental health and we think it's about, we are talking about ill people. We are talking about the mental fitness of every child, where we help young people develop emotional and mental fitness. And I think that's important because, as Jibet also said, this is what will help them manage pressure, sustain healthy relationships, contribute to the economy of every country, and functioning through difficulty, which unfortunately is part of life.
1: Right. So, Chibet, let's get more from your experience. What would you say to someone who thinks they may be facing a mental health crisis? What should they do?
0: The first thing I would say is this: if you are going through a mental health crisis, you are not weak and you are not alone. Mental illness is not a personal failure. Just like you could have malaria or diabetes or hypertension, these are not personal failures. They are conditions that need professional treatment. So is mental health. So please don't suffer in silence. Tell someone you trust. It could be a family member, a close friend, a faith leader, or a healthcare professional. The earlier you seek help, the better your chances of recovery. So don't stay silent. The second thing I'll say is if you're having thoughts of harming yourself or you feel you are in immediate danger, please seek urgent medical attention or ask someone to stay with you and help you reach the nearest facility. There is hope. There is hope and recovery is possible. So don't suffer in silence. Yes, we have someone who is going to seek help. We have informed them that they're not alone, but there's a gap between there and the hospital. First, I'd start with the community. The people around this person should not stigmatize this person who has now opened up and said, I'm struggling. The stigma actually exacerbates the mental illness more than the mental illness itself. So let's be kind, be empathetic to the people around us who are struggling with mental health issues. And then lastly is for governments to invest in mental health care. When we invest, then we have the treatment gap reducing and we have equitable access to mental health care.
1: Right. So,
0: Thank you, Beatrice.
1: Chebet, I do want to still stay on your experience. What would you say helped you the most to turn your own situation around?
0: All right. The first thing, first of all, is my family members. I didn't know I was actually struggling mentally until, like I said, 2 years later. So it's my family members who actually took me to hospital and helped me to access the treatment that I needed. That is one. Number two was counseling. I was

0: able to attend therapy, and I went through several sessions to be able to be self-aware and to now to look at triggers. So if you're aware of your triggers, then you're able to prevent a mental issue. The third thing I'd say is medication. All these things work together, and then also self-awareness and just getting to educate yourself online and with any necessary resources that you can get so that you understand what you went through and how you can overcome it. It will really work well for you.
1: Right, Anthony, you have the final word here. What would you like to see professionally or otherwise to enable Africa to turn the tide of the mental health crisis?
2: First of all, we all must take responsibility of our mental health. We all. First, it's an individual responsibility, and then it's a communal responsibility. And after that, I also love to say it's important that the government, the society, the family also begin to take responsibility for mental health concerns and mental health issues, because we don't have another society, we don't have another country, we don't have another continent. It is okay to look at your siblings, and if someone is not going through life properly, or they are not navigating the issues of life properly, it's still okay to encourage them to seek for help. Haven't we ourselves understood them, not judged them, supported them? We encourage them to seek help. And by the time we do that at personal level, at the family level, at our organizational level, at the societal level, I think then Africa would be taking the right step in the right direction towards sorting out the issues of mental health. I just want to finish by saying there is no health without mental health.
1: All right, this has been a very insightful conversation, but that's all we have time for on this edition of Talk Africa. A big thank you to my guest, Colleen Uman, CEO of the Mental Health Hub, Chebet Birir, mental health advocate and founder of Restored Minds Akili Care Kenya, and Anthony Tabu, counseling psychologist and founder of Heartwood Wellness Center. If you feel that yourself or someone you know may require mental health services, please do find professionals in your region for assistance. Remember, you can leave us a comment through our social media handles on Facebook and X. You can also catch the show on our YouTube playlist. To keep the conversation going, and join us again next week for more Talk Africa. From me, Beatrice Marshall, and the team here in Nairobi, until next time, let's go back.

The controversial FIFA World Cup privatization plan that never was continues to make headlines in the world of sport. The failed plan has generated plenty of backlash worldwide, internal revolt within the organization, and threats of mass boycotts of FIFA competitions. Amid the fallout, under fire President Gianni Infantino has received crucial backing from a number of national football associations and the Confederation of African Football as he battles to retain his job as the head of world football. Sports Scene looks at the tumultuous week for Infantino that was and the great global divide in the world of football. Hello and a very warm welcome to Sports Scene, the weekly news program that brings you African and global sports news from all perspectives every Saturday. I'm Mahia Mutua in Nairobi. Glad to have you with us. Here's what else is coming up on this week's program.

0: And there were eight. The Women's Africa Cup of Nations now enters the business phase. And Kenyan youth inspire BMX freestyle cycling culture in the coastal city of Mombasa. Well, where else to begin than Gianni Infantino, the besieged president of FIFA, has made a first public appearance in Colombia amid a crisis within world football's governing body. The under fire FIFA chief flew to the Colombian city of Cali to attend the inauguration of President Abelardo de la Espriella on Friday. The visit comes amid a storm that has struck FIFA following a much criticized and ultimately abandoned plan to allow private investment in the World Cup. Despite FIFA's withdrawal of the proposal, Infantino is facing criticism from football confederations around the world. While in Colombia, Infantino declined to answer questions, opting instead to speak to school kids about the power of football and unity.
1: Fútbol de base, el fútbol de niños, de niñas, porque esto es nuestro corazón. El fútbol es...
2: Football is joy, football is happiness, football is unity, and we must look into the eyes of these children who do not care what we say or about the speeches and all that. What matters is we do everything we can so that these girls and boys can enjoy the most magical sport.
0: Well, the Confederation of African Football has found itself in quite the position on after belatedly supporting the abandoned idea of privatizing the World Cup. CAF elected to adopt a wait-and-see approach, eventually emerging to support the plan on Friday, a whole week after it was officially scrapped. CGTN's Adel Mahrui reports why some African football fans are less than impressed with CAF on the issue.
3: While Europe and Asia were building momentum against Gianni Infantino for his controversial plan to auction the World Cup to the highest bidder, the African football body's executives held a meeting declaring their unwavering support for FIFA's Billiger's president. The CAF executive committee also took the opportunity to reiterate their endorsement of Gianni Infantino's re-election bid for the 2027 FIFA elections, much to the disappointment of some African football fans.
4: I do not support Infantino's leadership, and I don't know why CAF endorsed his candidacy again. Looking at this year's World Cup, some refereeing decisions by FIFA changed my opinion about FIFA. Remember how they suspended a red card for the USA player? Some teams were affected, including our team. I think Infantino is no different from Sepp Blatter.
5: The African Football Confederation has recently been very clear about their support to Infantino. They approve anything he wants, like the new AFCON expanded format, despite objections from associations, coaches and players. It's clear he's not serving football, it's an investment. Like putting advertisements in the hydration break, this is an American mindset that won't benefit the sport in Africa.
3: CAF admitted the FIFA president Gianni Infantino erred in attempting to hurriedly force through his controversial plan to sell a stake in future World Cup profits to private equity investors. Observers say CAF's decision to still back the under-fire football administrator has exposed the African football body to ridicule.
2: CAF is swimming against the current. It has broken ranks with other football federations. UEFA and the Asian Confederations completely rejected Infantino's project, but there is mutual support and friendship between CAF and Infantino. Under Motsepe's leadership, CAF has become an experimental field for FIFA's new decisions.
3: CAF has also promised embattled FIFA president support from its 54 member associations for next year's election, a major voting bloc for the presidential polls.
6: It reflects the full scale and influence of CAF and world football. UEFA doesn't need FIFA. On the contrary, FIFA needs UEFA's support. CAF, on the other hand, needs support all the time for its member associations who need funding from FIFA for their programs. It's why the CAF executives hinted that they approve the FIFA Forward project.
3: The African football body is the first confederation to unanimously back Infantino, joining a handful of Infantino allies like Mexico and Argentina in reaffirming support for the under-fire sports official.
7: The CAF Executive Committee meeting held here rubber-stamped their support to the embattled FIFA president Gianni Infantino long after his World Cup privatization plan was widely rejected and abandoned, and even after Infantino apologized for it. At the end of the meeting, African football officials appeared desperate to approve an idea widely rejected around the world. In addition, they offered the continent's entire re-election pledge to a besieged FIFA president who is currently fighting to stay on as head of the World Football Governing Body. Adel Mahroui, CGTN, from the CAF headquarters here in Cairo.
0: So Infantino will remain as FIFA president after seven-hour marathon crisis talks in Morocco earlier this week, with the management board reaffirming support for his leadership. Infantino did apologize for mistakes in his botched attempt to sell off a stake in the World Cup. CGTN's Caroline B now looks at the profile of the man who swept to power on a wave of reform before it all started unraveling in recent weeks as he bids for a fourth and final term in office.
8: In February 2016, Gianni Infantino, then UEFA General Secretary, succeeded Sepp Blatter as FIFA President to become the most powerful figure in the world's biggest sport.
9: Yeah, how many times do you want me to?
10: Five will do.
8: Blatter resigned as FIFA President in June 2015, just days after winning re-election to a fifth term amid a massive international corruption and bribery scandal.
11: I think FIFA needs to come back to football, and I think I'm somebody who can bring FIFA back to football together with all these players, together with the clubs, together with the associations.
8: In November 2016, he pushed for the introduction of video assistant referees, VAR, to help match officials review key decisions in World Cup games, starting with Russia 2018. He also proposed expanding the World Cup from 32 teams to 48 in time for the 2026 tournament, a proposal that won support from many FIFA member nations who finally saw some hope of making it to the huge global event.
11: On the expansion there is, of course, a vast majority in favor. That's obvious. Then on the formats, whether it's 40 teams, whether it's 48 with a playoff of 32, who then goes down to 32 teams, this is still very much open for discussion with different points of view and different opinions.
8: Infantino was twice re-elected unopposed for a second term in 2019 and a third in 2022 in Kigali, Rwanda. His push for a fourth and final term in March 2027 was all but secured. But a botched attempt to sell off a stake in the World Cup in the past fortnight has loosened his grip on power. He has shaken off calls to resign for now. Caroline B, CGTN.
0: Now, the Asian Football Confederation is one of the continental bodies that opposed Infantino's botched plan for private investment in the World Cup. The Asian football body, which has 47 members, rejected the plan, sinking it before it could take effect. Earlier, I spoke to Paul Dong, who is sports and culture at EI Asia Limited in Beijing. I began by asking him the damage this fallout has caused to Infantino's profile in Asia.
12: Yes, I think we're talking about Asia now, but in particular, I think what I gathered is, yes, the AIFC has joined almost all the other confederations concerned to voice opposition to, you know, further privatizing part of the proposed FFE. But now I think the AIFC has also made it very clear that it still supports Mr. Infantino as the FIFA president. And that means, I think, if an election for his re-election, I mean a vote for his re-election happens tomorrow or next week, I don't think there will be any change to that position for the AIFC. But we also need to bear in mind that it's not the AIFC to cast one vote representing 48 Asian countries once the voting begins. I mean, I think it's scheduled for March. For mid-March next year. And I think it will be still up to each of the 47 Asian members of the Confederation to cast their own vote. They have their own decision. They have their own favor or unfavoring vote for Infantino or another candidate. But at

0: the moment, I think the AFC is trying its best to reiterate its support overall for his presidency, despite the recent backlash concerning his premature intention to privatize the proposed FFE.
1: Would you say that Asian football has thrived or declined under the Gianni Infantino presidency?
0: I think honestly, I don't have the statistics, but my gut feeling is it's quite easy to predict or to judge that the popularity of soccer in Asia is still on the rise. It still keeps the momentum of growing here on this continent. Although, in some perspective, that Asian teams in the most recent World Cup didn't progress that far into the knockout stage. But overall, when it comes to grassroots level popularity among soccer's amateur and even professional players, I think it is growing. It is not declining. And even for a country like China, where the men's national team has failed to qualify for the World Cup since 2002, and the country is getting more and more, impatient, waiting for the men's team to qualify again. But here on the ground, and you see increasing popularity among people who never paid attention to soccer before, but are now following their local teams to compete against one another. This is phenomenal, something really big.
1: Meanwhile, another European Football Association has called for Infantino's resignation. The Norwegian Football Federation has called out the beleaguered president, asking him to pack up and leave. The head of Norway's football, Lise Klaveness, says Infantino no longer has the confidence of the football community.
2: The executive committee believes that we do not have confidence in Gianni Infantino. We do not have that confidence in the last election. We do not have it now. He does not have the institutional trust required to lead FIFA in a stable way in the current situation. There is no turning back for Gianni Infantino. The international soccer community is deeply divided, and we must be given the opportunity to unite now, and we will ask the FIFA president to step down now.
1: Well, Infantino may have had a tumultuous week, but he wasn't without some familiar friends for support. Mexico's Football Federation threw its weight behind the besieged football administrator, breaking ranks with CONCACAF, the region's governing body, that withdrew support for him last week. Argentina's Football Association, meanwhile, also voiced its support for Infantino. It issued a statement backing him and praised the president for his 10 years of service. Infantino has been under pressure after three continents rejected his plan to seek private investment in a company which would run FIFA's competitions, including the men and women's World Cups. All right, let's get more on the leadership crisis at the World Football Governing Body. We can now cross over to our correspondent, Dan Williams, who joins us from Chicago. Dan, a week later and new information is emerging that FIFA President Gianni Infantino convened a secretive meeting on the eve of the World Cup final, giving top executives a midnight ultimatum to approve a $20 billion plan to sell a 20% stake in FIFA's commercial rights to investors here. You covered the World Cup. You were there on the ground. What may have prompted this emergency rush through to this sell-off plan by FIFA?
3: Yeah, it certainly seems as though there's a real timing element to this, doesn't there? I mean, this is, I think, as well, a contrast and a contradiction, if you like, between the way that perhaps FIFA and Infantino is viewed by fans of football around the world, and also that kind of disconnect between those that are, the power brokers of finance and world football. And certainly when we heard some of the boos at the World Cup final when Infantino and US President Donald Trump came out onto the field, that kind of underlined maybe that sentiment among many fans that were in attendance there towards Infantino. And that was obviously before we had wind of this new development as well. But what is also clear is that Infantino is delivering on one of his key promises, and that is to raise revenue for football. And currently, what was it, $15 billion, record profits for FIFA in this four-year cycle. That's an incredible

amount of money. That's above their expectations. And that really is delivering on really what the key, one of the key planks, if you like, of what the FIFA presidency is all about, raising money, raising profits. And certainly that money is important. That money goes to all of the 200

0: that's really essential money for them. And that's really what has managed to kind of boost his support amongst many nations. And it would have gone to 20 million a year had this new proposal been accepted. So that's big money for a lot of football federations. But I think the timing is also the key element, which is what you're mentioning as well. And it seems as though there would have been an understanding, an expectation that this could have been proven controversial and unpopular, hence giving both the FIFA executive members limited time to think this through, and also the various football associations around the world as well. So I think that is one of the key elements of this. Clearly, there was an understanding that this would have been an unpopular decision for many around world football.
1: Right. And Dan, what is at stake with the risk of a UEFA boycott of FIFA competitions after this fallout from the FIFA forward enterprise proposal that we saw quashed?
0: Well, it's very difficult with UEFA, isn't it, to think for world football, to think that a World Cup without any of the European teams, it just is unthinkable. No Germany, no England, no France, no Spain. It really would lack any kind of integrity. And you can say the same for any of the other confederations. A World Cup without any African teams, also the integrity of that World Cup would be called into question. But there's no doubt that UEFA and European teams definitely continue to hold the money and therefore a lot of the power of world football. They have the star elements. Can you imagine a World Cup without Mbappe, for example? Now, clearly, this is an idea from UEFA, but it has to have a boycott. It's very powerful. It's the nuclear option, but it also is limited as well in terms of this is not something they can continually threaten. And also what European football needs to do is to look at this and go, well, if we did this, what would be the impact? What would be the impact on European football as well? And will it have success? And certainly when you look at the short-term impacts, I doubt whether FIFA will be too bothered. It will impact a lot of the youth team tournaments and then potentially going into the Women's World Cup as well. Those would be the key elements. The key, obviously, is still the Men's World Cup. That's where FIFA makes all of its money. So with that in mind, it would be very difficult for FIFA to plan for a World Cup without any of those European teams.
1: Right.
0: So that's really the key element there. The question really is does Europe have the real stomach to try and oust Infantino? Are they determined to see that this is the end of Infantino, or will there be some other perhaps olive branches that FIFA can deliver to European football that maybe changes some of that going forward?
1: All right, Dan, thank you very much for your insights there and for speaking to us on the program. Dan Williams speaking to us live there from Chicago. Well, it's time for us to take a short break. Here's what's coming up. Where are the fans at the Women's Africa Cup of Nations? We seek to find out.
2: How would you create your legend? On the fields. On the tracks. In the arenas of Africa. Were you born to be a player? Could this moment be yours? Sports Scene. Find your game.
1: Welcome back. Now the Women's Africa Cup of Nations enters the quarterfinal stage in Morocco with competition intensifying on the pitch, but questions remain over attendance in the stands. Despite growing interest in women's football, crowds during the group phase have been smaller than previous editions. CGTN's Adnan Shawashi has been finding out why.
3: Women's football has grown in visibility in Morocco, but analysts say coverage still trails the men's game.
4: There is promotion and media coverage of the tournament, but not at the same level as men's competitions. Fortunately, these tournaments are being held in Morocco, where fans are passionate about football and interest in the women's game has grown significantly.
3: The group stage produced goals, but analysts say fatigue from a long season affected the overall intensity.
5: Despite

0: Despite the goals scored in the group stage, the overall level of performance was affected by player fatigue at the end of a long season. Compared with the previous Women's Africa Cup of Nations, the intensity has been low so far. We hope the pace will pick up in the final rounds and that we'll see stronger and more competitive matches.
1: Attendance has also drawn attention, with several matches attracting relatively modest crowds.
2: Compared with the previous Women's Africa Cup of Nations, there has been a decline in attendance at the stadiums. The summer period and holiday season may partly explain this, but more incentives and easier access are needed to encourage fans to attract supporters of all ages and backgrounds to come to the matches.
1: For some supporters, the summer holiday period has made attending matches more difficult.
3: One reason I've not been able to come and watch the national team is that the tournament is taking place during our annual holiday period. For many workers, this is the only time of the year that we can take a break, travel, and spend time with our families.
1: Those who have attended say conditions inside and around the venues are encouraging, with stadium access and organization receiving positive reviews.
4: The atmosphere is good, access to the stadium is smooth, and the organization is very strong. Everything is in place to encourage supporters to come and watch the matches.
1: With the WAFCON entering the final stretch, the organizers have been urged to salvage the tournament by ensuring improved fan attendance of the remaining matches. Abden Shaweshi, CGTN.
5: Well, the Women's Africa Cup of Nations now enters its knockout phase, with the eight remaining nations bidding for a place in the semi-finals and automatic qualification to the Women's World Cup in Brazil next year. The quarterfinals got underway a short time ago between Cote d'Ivoire and Algeria. Cote d'Ivoire are currently leading the North Africans 1-0 in that quarterfinal clash. The opening goal was scored by Inez Konan of Strasbourg in the 30th minute, but she had to wait for a VAR review for her goal to be confirmed. 10 minutes later, Nsira Ouedraogo got sent off for a dangerous foul on Algeria's keeper, leaving Cote d'Ivoire a player down. The match is still ongoing and currently in the 57th minute. Meanwhile, Morocco will meet South Africa in the second quarterfinal. This match is a repeat of the 2022 final, which South Africa won 2-1. Sunday's action will see a heavyweight clash between Cameroon and record 10-time champions Nigeria before tournament surprise package Malawi take on Ghana. Teams have been speaking ahead of the crucial matches.
6: Our plan, or our target now, is to qualify for World Cup. So we try as much as possible, I think, to train hard, electrify all problems, so that I think the next game, I think, if we go into the semifinals, I think we also might try.
7: We all know what the next game stands for, especially looking at the opposition. These are rivals that we know ourselves, and we know what it also means to our people in Nigeria. So it's not a game that we're going to take for granted by enemies, just as we know they too will not take it for granted. They will not.
5: Finally, away from football, while most people use bicycles simply to get from one place to another, a group of young riders in Kenya's coastal city of Mombasa are using them to push the limits of creativity and skill. As BMX freestyle continues to grow as an Olympic sport, these cyclists hope their passion will inspire more young people and one day put Kenya on the global stage. CGTN's Mohamed Abubakar reports.
8: So this is how most of us cycle. But what if cycling looked like this instead?
9: In the Kenyan coastal city of Mombasa, these stunt riders are redefining cycling with daring freestyle tricks that blend balance, skill, and creativity. From wheelies to spins, they're turning the busy streets into their performance arena.
10: I wanted to create this group so that I can get young riders who are talented and passionate in stunt riding.
0: I always wanted to do something that's uncommon in the neighborhood, something not many people here are doing. So I decided to get into bike life, and it's been the best decision.
9: With no dedicated facility, these riders freestyle on busy public roads, fully aware of the dangers that come with every stunt. But for them, the passion outweighs the risk.
0: Doing these stunts on the roads is risky, but that's because we don't have a designated place to ride. That's why we live by our motto, no risk, no fun. If we just stayed idle, we could easily end up in bad habits and other vices.
11: I'm proud of doing it. Even if I'm hurt, I got many injuries, but this is what I love and this is what I'll continue doing.
9: A dedicated bike park would not only provide a safer place to train, but also encourage more young riders to embrace the growing sport.
10: I'm sure if we get a bike park, we will have more stunters here in Mombasa and we will grow.
0: Many of our peers are passionate about bike stunting. The only problem is that we don't have a designated place to ride. Our parents are always worried whenever we are out on the streets. That's why having a bike park would make a huge difference for us.
9: BMX freestyle is now an Olympic discipline, giving stunt riders around the world a pathway to the sport's biggest stage. These riders believe the growth of street freestyle cycling in Kenya could one day produce athletes ready to represent the country in international competitions. Mohamed Abubakar, CGTN, Mombasa.
5: And that's it for this edition of Sports Scene. Before we go, let's get you an update from that WAFCON match between Cote d'Ivoire and Algeria. Ines Kiri has equalized for the North Africans as the match goes into the 61st minute. 1-1 it currently stands. Do remember before we go that you can send your feedback to the contacts on your screen and give us a follow as well on all our digital media platforms. I'm Mahe Mutwa. Thanks for watching Sports Scene. Check out our move of the week. The divers making a splash in Kosovo as they took part in an annual bridge diving competition.

And welcome everyone to Biz Talk. I'm Michael Wong. Well, this summer, China's inbound tourism market continues to gather momentum. The country recorded nearly 23 million inbound trips by foreign nationals in the first half of the year, helped by expanded visa-free policies, more convenient transit arrangements, and continued improvements when it comes to payments, transport, and visitor services. Now, at the same time, tourism is playing an increasingly important role in China's national initiative called Rural Revitalization. Across the country, villages are developing homestays, cultural attractions, agricultural experiences, and outdoor activities, not only to attract visitors, but also to create jobs, to diversify local economies, and to preserve their unique cultural heritage. As more international travelers come to China, how can rural destinations capture more of that opportunity? And beyond attracting more visitors, how can tourism create lasting prosperity for local communities? Joining me today are Jost Neumann, Program Coordinator for the Tourism for Rural Development Program at UN Tourism, and Professor Zhang Chuan-Hong from the College of Humanities and Development Studies at China Agricultural University. So Jost, Professor Zhang, welcome to you both. Jost, let me start with you and get your big picture take first, because when people think about tourism, they often perhaps picture famous cities, they picture iconic landmarks as well. Are you seeing a growing interest when it comes to rural?

0: rural destinations for travelers.
1: That indeed the travelers around the globe are seeking increasingly authentic experiences in rural areas that are connected to nature, so nature-based tourism, tourism that integrates cultural heritage. So they want to dive deep, they want to dive into communities, they want to understand the heritage of communities, they want to understand and experience the nature, the wildlife, and that obviously you find in rural areas. So therefore we see a surge across member states in terms of prioritizing rural tourism when it comes to the development, also on the demand side, that travelers are very keen to dive deeper into the rural areas in member states.
0: Yeah. Yes, so let me stay with you for one more second. I'm kind of curious. Have you visited China before? Have you been to perhaps China's countryside? Because China's countryside, its rural areas are vast. People may think about its big cities when they come here, but have you experienced China's countryside?
1: Yeah. No, last year, indeed, I was able to go to China twice. And it was a wonderful experience. Actually, there was a great reason to go because China was the host country for the Global Best Tourism Villages Award ceremony that awards outstanding rural destinations from around the globe and allowed me to travel to Zhejiang province to also visit Yukun and Digang, which are two best tourism villages that have been recognized by UN Tourism. And indeed, the wildlife, the cultural heritage, the landscapes, and the infrastructure that allowed me to go there was really flawless. And I think it's been a great eye-opening experience because it was my first time, as a matter of fact, last year. So I was very, very happy to go there. And I'm looking forward to come back this year, hopefully.
0: Professor John, let me come to you because Beijing and Shanghai have traditionally been the gateways for international visitors coming to China. Are you seeing growing interest in China's smaller cities and rural destinations?
2: Yes, I can see actually a significant shift is underway. International tourists are increasingly, starting to explore the small cities, to go beyond the traditional gateway cities of Beijing, Shanghai, Guangzhou, and to see the wide array of the destinations across China. This trend actually reflects a fundamental change in the inbound tourist landscape. There are quite a lot of examples. Now, if you go to some small cities, and it's very frequent you meet a lot of international tourists, like, Zhang Jiajie in Hunan now is a genuine global magnet. And even Yiwu in Zhejiang province, the world's wholesale hub, has turned business trips into a tourism niche of its own, with inbound numbers jumping. I think according to the statistics last year, it's jumping nearly 20%. And also Guiyang, and even the Datong in Shanxi, and even some places in Xinjiang, with their very distinct culture, all these have pushed the entire region becoming very attractive in many to many international visitors, even like cities Chongqing, Harbin, and Taiyuan are gaining real traction of international visitors, I think.
0: So it's a really nice, diverse mix of options that international travelers can come to here in China when they want to explore the rural areas. But Professor Zhang, overall, how would you describe China's approach to developing rural tourism and to developing its countryside? How might China's approach perhaps be different from some other parts of the world?
2: Before rural tourism, usually, for many people meant building big hotels, laying wide roads and installing theme park rides, often leaving villages looking identical and losing their charm. But now I think, our strategy has changed. China's rural tourism strategy has shifted from large-scale infrastructure projects to small but beautiful philosophy. Policies now prioritize authenticity, specialization, and local character over cookie-cutter results. The approach integrates agriculture, culture, and tourism, while adding education, wellness, and sports to extend stays and deepen experiences. So all these actually are quite unique. And more importantly, China's rural tourism approach is not just building pretty villages, but in

0: empowering villagers to become the real heroes of the story. The goal is to create spaces that are equally lovely for visitors to explore and for locals to live in. That is a true shared home where everyone wins. It's about real people, real food, real landscape, and a warm welcome that feels like coming home for visitors.
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2: China.
3: China.
1: BizTalk, your window into China and the global economy. 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

0: Jost, let me come back to you. Each country, of course, each local community should develop rural tourism experiences based on their own local conditions. But Jost, are there experiences perhaps from China's development of its rural tourism sector that may potentially be helpful or relevant in any kind of way for other local communities around the world?
1: I think China is indeed a reference model and stands out through its rural revitalization strategy that it has been implementing. And tourism has been a designated bridging industry. And that prioritization and that strong institutional coordination that China has been implementing is really valuable and replicable because the sector really is important as it gives economic value to cultural heritage. It gives economic value to nature, for example, to traditional architecture, to terraced agricultural fields, to crafts. So turning these assets into income, this is what China has been really, really outstanding on in terms of planning and implementing the tourism in rural areas. And that scale really matters because China has been able to uplift 100 million people out of poverty over the last decade. And that is really important because globally, we have 83% of people in poverty living in rural areas. Actually, 70% of people in extreme poverty also reside in rural areas. So tourism can be a very powerful tool to uplift people out of poverty. And if, I think China has been really, really strong in doing that. And what matters and what is transferable as well is the approach. It's the territorial planning. It's the asset activation through heritage and nature. It's making sure that you have quality experiences for the tourists, but also the access to markets and the sound governance. All of these are great and important aspect that China has been really putting to good use. And it's an inspiration for the whole tourism community at the global level. As an example as well, we have Aseik, a Hani village in Yunnan, where, for example, villagers, they collectively own 70% of a local tourism development company and are being dividends being paid to them for maintaining traditional houses, for doing the traditional way of farming, and for residing and remaining in the village, because we do have a global structural challenge in terms of depopulation. Another fact on that, which is really giving you a good understanding of the scale of that challenge, is that in 1950, we had about 70% of the global community residing in rural areas. But by 2050, it's forecasted to be only 30%. So we see a strong depopulation out of rural areas into urban areas.

0: areas, and tourism can really be a driver to create livelihoods. And I think China has done extremely important work on that, that the international community is looking at as an inspiration.
1: Professor John, let me turn back to you because Jost, I think, mentioned something very important. It's a perhaps unique business model case here in China where local residents, village residents, have a stake in the tourism projects that they see in their local communities. And in many rural tourism projects across China, Professor, you see village residents contributing land, they contribute their homes and labor, while outside investors provide capital and management. Maybe expand for our international audience a little bit more about this business model. How should the economic benefits, you think, be shared in an inclusive way, in a fair way, to ensure that local communities really prosper?
2: I think, the core principles is to build a risk-sharing, reward-sharing development community. Success requires broad village participation, flexible mechanism design, and guaranteed base income for locals and long-term investment in collective assets, as mentioned by Jost. We've been working in Yunnan provinces for quite a few years, and we have established a mechanism to put farmers at the center in decision-making, in benefit sharing, and in all those kind of stages of participating. With these in place, outside capital and local resources can coexist productively. I think these are very important, to put farmers in the center, let them to lead the initiative and let them benefit from the initiative. And collectivization, I think, played a very important role for that mechanism to work.
1: Yeah. And Professor, let me stay with you because Jost did mention, look, we are seeing depopulation in many rural areas around the world. What is China's strategy in terms of attracting more young people, more entrepreneurs and investors back to its countryside? What incentives, perhaps, are rural communities here in China giving to make sure we can perhaps reverse that brain drain a little bit to get the talent, get the skills and know-how back to the countryside?
2: China's strategy of using rural tourism to encourage young people to return to the countryside. Young people bring new technologies, new ideas, and new business models, such as rural tourism, e-commerce, live streaming, and cultural creativity, which are key to transforming those we usually call it sleeping resources or sleeping assets into development momentum. And with the rise of this kind of counter-urbanization trends, rural areas also offer low cost, less competitive pressure, and space for self-actualization, attraction for young people. Some of them are really weary of urban evolution, if we use the popular term, right?
1: Yeah.
2: Yeah, national policies have institutionalized this trend through top-level designs like, the Rural Revitalization Promotion Law and the 15th Five-Year Plan. You can see all these provide solid policy guarantee for young people to start business back home.
1: Yeah.
2: Our policy, is to ensure young people can come back, stay, and thrive together with rural areas. So these are we have specific policies as well, such as financial support, and also provide rent-free or low-cost offices, and also offer tax reductions, all those kind of innovator-friendly procedures for land transfers and all those kind of project approval. I think all these actually provided a really favorable environment for young people to come and stay and thrive in the rural area and with the rural area as well.
1: Yeah. What advice would you give to villages perhaps outside of China in terms of facing perhaps financing challenges or perhaps more integrated coordination from the national government down to the local level? Because you do need quality infrastructure, quality utilities, quality accommodation to really attract people to local communities.
0: And we have published a report on that which is the Alula framework for inclusive community development through tourism, basically putting the communities at the very front and center and at the heart of that development, because they know their heritage, they know their landscapes, and they know what kind of products they want to develop. And this is really driving also the success, because authenticity is extremely important in this century, especially if we look at social media and content creation. People want to have the feeling that they are immersing themselves in something real that is not stage created, but it's really coming from the people. And I think therefore putting communities at the heart of tourism development and coordinating it well is really important. And it is part of the Best Tourism Villages initiative that we are coordinating through this program, which is really an initiative that is recognizing outstanding destinations around the globe. And we have to date 236 in 57 countries recognized. And I want to say that China actually is leading in terms of recognitions, with 19 villages across China being recognized as best tourism villages. And that, of course, is also due to the fact that cultural natural resources are being protected and promoted, and the communities are being put at the center of this development, that they are well connected to market and infrastructure, and that digitization and innovation plays a huge role also in developing these tourism products on the ground.
3: Degree profiles of industry movers and shakers, tech mavericks, and policymakers. We drill down on their success. We ask how they set strategy and how they navigate in an increasingly competitive market. Real talk, real business. Join the conversation. Biz Talk, only on CGTN. Each day, there are millions of stories. 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Wherever you look, we are there. To see, discover, explore. We put the pieces together to find what really matters to you. All around the world, all around the clock. Our reporters are at home across the globe. From our headquarters in Beijing and production centers in Washington, Nairobi, and London. 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CGTN. See the difference.
1: Jos, let me come back to you, because many international visitors, again, they still associate China primarily with its major cities like Beijing, like Shanghai, the Terracotta Warriors in Xi'an. How can China, you think, build stronger global recognition for its villages in smaller cities?
0: And I think we see a few opportunities to better attract international visitors to China, which is the greater multilingual information and interpretation, the booking and payment services that are easily and broadly accessible to international travelers, and of course the international promotion of these rural destinations, maybe through community-based events like art festivals or agricultural festivals that are specifically marketed also internationally. And I think if you look at what the professor also said, that specific destinations are ready for international visitors. So building corridors that connect several destinations and also allow peripheral and emerging rural destinations to be along that corridor will allow, I think, more international attention and more international arrivals to experience these rural destinations. And we see a strong ecosystem in China that is actually consisting of several supporting organizations that deliver also the necessary data and good practices that help the marketing, but also help put China on the international map of the tourism discourse.
1: The next step, it's about rural revitalization, But from a big picture perspective, what role does tourism play in China's national development policy, Professor?

0: as you mentioned, we are in the revitalization stage. Rural tourism has evolved from simple farm stays into a kind of comprehensive engine for industrial talent, cultural, ecological, and organizational renewal. It blends agriculture with education, wellness, and sports, creating study tours, forest retreats, and heritage workshops. Just this morning, I visited one wood workshop. The local craftsmen made really elegant wood stuff, and they attracted a lot of visitors. And it's getting very popular to promote this kind of cultural heritage. Our key enablers include, government policy guidance, profit sharing models, as I mentioned earlier, that prioritize local communities, and the digital tools for smarter marketing and management. Of course, there are still some challenges, like, very uneven distribution and the environmental pressure. All these, rural tourism has successfully converted short-term relief into lasting momentum for comprehensive rural revival. It's definitely insert modernization or modernity into rural areas.
1: Yeah. Well, I want to ask about the future development of rural tourism. But Jos, before we do that, I want to ask you, at what point should a destination perhaps stop trying to attract more visitors? When does over-tourism really become a problem? Because I think we've all been to cities or areas where the number of tourists vastly outnumber local residents each year, maybe by multiple times. And that can lead to degradation of the local ecosystem. There can be various fragilities that are being amplified. So when is it time for tourism to just perhaps stop or maybe to tone it down a little bit when it comes to rural areas, wanting to, of course, bring in the tourists, but at the same time need to balance it with local conditions and local environment as well?
2: Indeed, that's a very important aspect of it. And I think we have a few indicators that we would look at from a UN tourism perspective, which includes, most importantly, the resident perception. So the perception of the host community and acceptance surveys. So to understand to what extent they do see the tourism flows as a benefit, as an enrichment to the community and to the development. But also the cost of living and housing affordability is very important to monitor, so that people locally are still able to afford their rents, and it doesn't get out of proportions. We see these examples quite a lot across Europe. Then the visitor to resident ratio is important. If the community is very small, but there's an incredible amount of visitors, you can feel that there is a disconnect and there's just a pressure that is being created on the host community that is not sustainable. At the same time, and on that same note, it's the water and the energy use that tourism is actually consuming, as opposed to what is available. So basically the carrying capacity of the not only the environment, but also the community itself, the waste and wastewater that is generated relative to the local capacity, and generally the condition of the ecosystem, the important biodiversity areas and the protected areas that might be very close to the destination. If you see a degradation of that, then that's also a very strong signal that you need to manage the tourism flows better. And to do so, and I think that's also something in which China is very strong, and that we encourage member states to do systematically, which is not always easy, is to collect data, to measure and to analyze and turn that into informed intelligence that can really drive the development further. Because collecting data in rural areas is not always very easy. And I think this is really the foundation of sustainable development, is understanding the situation on the ground. And therefore, we have these indicators that we would suggest member states to implement. So you can also not look at these dimensions there separately. The economic one, the social one, and the environmental one, they all go hand in hand. And it needs to be a holistic picture that needs to be painted and needs to be understood in order to make the right decisions. And also put maybe take the gas from the paddle a little bit to say, okay, let's manage these flows a bit better too.

0: make sure that everybody is benefiting and it's a shared prosperity and shared value.
1: And Professor Zhang, if you could recommend to our international audience one village, perhaps, or one beautiful countryside here in China, where would that recommendation be?
2: That is a really difficult question. You know, almost each and every village shares their unique characteristics. And, you know, our team has been working in Yunnan provinces for quite a few years. I strongly recommend Yunnan to you and our international friends. It's very culturally diversity, have very diverse climate, atmosphere. Even within, you know, very, very short distance, you can experience quite different weather conditions. And if you want to choose cool place, you will find cool place. If you want to see some really unique local cultures, you can try to visit about more than 20 ethnic group, and each group, you know, they demonstrated very unique culture and unique food, and their living style is very different. And that does not mean, you know, other places of China are not beautiful. I think, you know, for international visitors, if you want to understand real China, you need to come to rural areas of China to see our unique culture, our authentic food, and to see our people here, and to see the deep roots of China.
1: Yost, Professor Zhang, thank you so much for your insights. I think overall, the success of rural tourism isn't measured simply by how many people visit, but by whether local communities are indeed stronger because of that tourism, and if that tourism can create lasting opportunity while preserving what makes these places unique. It can certainly become a very powerful driver when it comes to rural development. So my thanks indeed to Jost Neumann and Professor Zhang Chunhong for joining us today, and thank you all for joining us here on BizTalk. I'm Michael Wong here in Beijing. We'll see you again next time.

0: just a day old, and the security pact between Saudi Arabia, Turkey, and Pakistan faces its first test. Iran-backed Houthi rebels launch another round of attacks on Saudi military targets. Ukrainian President Volodymyr Zelensky visits Serbia, a longtime Russian ally. Belgrade has a policy of neutrality on the Russian-Ukrainian conflict. And businesses closed, ships in port, ferries canceled. China's emergency services are on alert for Typhoon Dolphin. Hello, and thanks for joining us. I'm Diego Laje in Washington, D.C. We begin on the Arabian Peninsula, where the Houthis warned they have a new operational equation. They say they will match blockade for blockade and meet any escalation with escalation. Meanwhile, Yemen's government forces say they launched attacks on several Houthi positions Saturday. CGTN's Ehab Alfandi reports from Sana'a.
1: The Ansar Allah group, known globally as the Houthis, said on Friday that they carried out a large-scale missile and drone attack targeting Yemeni military camp in Marib used by the country's Saudi-aligned armed forces. Ansar Allah spokesman said the strikes targeted military gatherings, storage facilities, vehicles and equipment inside the camp. Two Yemeni commanders were killed in the attack. The Yemeni military says it retaliated by attacking Houthi positions in the Yemeni city of Harib. This attack comes as the UN Special Envoy for Yemen, Hans Greenberg, warned of the growing risk that the country could slide back into a full-scale conflict with the biggest surge in violence since the UN brokered truce in 2022. In Sana'a, the head of the Supreme Political Council voiced firm opposition to regional alliances supporting Saudi Arabia, warning that, in his words, and

0: party that takes part in strikes on Yemen or imposes blockade would be considered an aggressor. Yabal Fendi, CGTN, Sanaa.
1: This attack came after Saudi Arabia, Turkey and Pakistan signed a mutual defense treaty. Our Nick Harper joins us with more from here in Washington. Nick, what is the latest there?
2: Well, Diego, we know that with this attack, Saudi-aligned forces have been targeted. So it's really a question about what comes next. Those three very powerful countries coming together to sign that defense agreement. Saudi Arabia, Turkey and Pakistan. And that agreement, we're told, will be acting like NATO's defense agreement. Article 5 of the NATO alliance is all about an attack on one being an attack on all. So potentially, all three countries may decide that they want some joint response to hit back. And if that wasn't enough, we're also hearing there is a possibility in the coming days that Egypt may also join this defense agreement. Diego?
1: And this seems to be escalating again. Could you give us a sense of what's happening between Iran and the U.S., Nick?
2: Well, that's right, Diego. We are certainly not seeing Iran and the United States this weekend getting any closer to reopening the Strait of Hormuz. If anything, it seems to be that the situation is getting even trickier because Iran and Oman have been working on this joint agreement to narrowly reopen partly the Strait of Hormuz and essentially decide which ships will be allowed to transit through it. But they have now announced a list of conditions that the United States must agree to before Iran says it's happy to fully reopen the strait. Those conditions include the US ending its naval blockade on Iranian ports, ending all sanctions on Iran, and releasing frozen assets. Up until now, the US has said those things would only happen once the nuclear part of the deal is finally agreed. And we've heard from the Iranian president hitting out at the US, saying that Iran is currently strong and unified, saying that it's been victorious and powerful in this war. And Iran's Supreme National Security Council and the Iranian Foreign Ministry also making fun of the US president, accusing him of theater diplomacy, attacking him in particular, using his tactic of threatening big attacks on the country and then rolling those back, saying diplomacy is working, even though talks don't seem to be progressing. They said that was a failed strategy. All of that while we hear that the Pentagon is worried about what comes next. Privately, the chairman of the chief of staff, General Dan Kane, has been saying the US now needs to find an off-ramp. That reporting from CNN, who says that Kane is concerned and really saying that any big attack could backfire. And at this stage, there are really no big military targets that the US could go after. Diego?
1: Thanks, Nick Harper. Serbia's president welcomed his Ukrainian counterpart Saturday to Belgrade. It marks Vladimir Zelensky's first visit to the country since taking office in 2018. Serbia and Russia share a centuries-old alliance, but Belgrade seeks to maintain ties with Moscow and the West. And it provides humanitarian aid to Kyiv. As CGTN's Alyosha Milenkovic reports, both leaders talked about their paths to joining the European Union.
3: This is a very important visit from perspective of both sides, because as you mentioned, this is first visit of Vladimir Zelensky to Belgrade and to Serbia. This is some kind of returning diplomatic courtesy, because Serbian President Aleksandar Vučić just last month was visiting Kyiv during the summit Ukraine Southeastern Europe. They were discussing about the economic collaboration, they were discussing about the European Union accession, and this is also important visit for Serbia, because Serbia would like to show that it tries to maintain neutral status and keeping good relations with both Russia and Ukraine at the same time. But let's first hear what both presidents had to say at this press conference, which was followed after their direct meeting.
4: We discussed relations with the European Union, and we would be glad if Serbia's path to the EU would be accelerated. All of us in Europe must cooperate with one another as effectively as possible, on the basis of mutual respect and mutually beneficial relations. It is important that every nation in Europe receives clear signals and a clear sense from the European Union that this nation is needed in Europe, and that Europe cannot afford to lose anyone.
5: We discussed the European path to Serbia and Ukraine. As far as

0: Serbia is concerned, Ukraine will always have our country's full support on its European journey. We do not make any comments that would suggest we want to hold anyone else back.
1: Both presidents focused, as we mentioned, mostly on the European Union accession. They had some three or four questions from the journalists, and let's say that around half of their answers were focused on that. Both countries would like to become part of the EU. Both countries would like to see that happening as soon as possible, but Serbian president was extremely skeptical, and he said that. He voiced that very publicly, very openly, saying that he does not believe that neither Serbia or Ukraine will become members of the EU anytime soon.
2: Alyosha Milenkovic reporting there, and now we turn to Dasha Chernyshova for Moscow's reaction to the Zelensky visit to Serbia.
3: Well, there's been no direct reaction from the Kremlin so far to these visits, but we are hearing from some Russian politicians and Russian analysts, as well as Russian-oriented Serbian politicians, that they are quite critical of this visit. They all say that this is the result of the European pressure on Serbia and also an attempt to bring in Serbia under the so-called anti-Russian declaration win. So we are hearing from Russia that they do appreciate the Serbian neutral position when it comes to the Ukrainian conflict. Moscow welcomes its relationship with the Serbian Republic. And also what Moscow continues to say, that they do want to continue this relation to continue as they are. Obviously, they are all fearing that the relation can be changed. But obviously, for Moscow, this relationship is so important that they are trying to go to great lengths to make sure that its partnership with Serbia is still there. Having said that, you have to keep in mind that Serbia has been trying to maintain its neutrality here. So we understand that Russian politicians are likely to be quite tight-lipped regarding this cooperation between Serbia and Ukraine, as long as it doesn't concentrate on the military sphere.
2: Dasha Chernyshova reporting there. Funeral rites have begun for school shooting victims in Thailand. A gunman first killed his grandparents, then went to a school where he killed five more, and then he committed suicide. CGTN's Tusita Salkao reports grief is accompanied by questions over how a teenager gained access to a firearm.
4: She wasn't supposed to be teaching that class. She was filling in for a colleague who could not make it. It was meant to be an ordinary change to an ordinary day, but that day would become her last. Now, instead of a classroom, 31-year-old Nachanatporn Nakbrang rests in a coffin. Her students have come to say their final goodbye. The Thai language teacher who came to school to teach them words has left behind a community struggling to find words of its own.
5: We are devastated. We never imagined it would be her. I don't know what to say. I just hope that she goes to the best possible place in the afterlife.
4: And among those mourning the loss is 14-year-old student Tirawat, who came chillingly close to becoming another victim. When the gunfire erupted, fragments from the bullet struck his forehead.
6: We heard loud bangs. A teacher went outside to check with a friend, and they were shot. My friend was shot too. After that, the shooter turned around and started shooting at the door, and another teacher was shot. I was hit by fragments that flew toward my head.
4: As Buddhist monks chant prayers, the school community sits in solemn silence, a silence filled perhaps with questions no child should ever have to carry. Why her? Why a school? The incident has left more than casualties behind. It has left an entire community struggling to comprehend what happened and to find meaning in the unthinkable.
7: This is the first time we have experienced such a serious incident of violence within a school, in which several teachers and students lost their lives. Going forward, we must give greater importance to these issues, and every sector must play a role in doing so.
4: Accompanying the grief is another equally strong emotion, anger. Because this was not an unavoidable storm, and what happened inside the school is now putting Thailand's gun regulations under renewed scrutiny.
8: The entire country is now left asking how a teenager came to have a gun in the first place. The weapon was reportedly legally registered to his grandfather, and that detail

0: Maybe one of the most important parts of this investigation, because the focus is not just simply about a teenager who pulled the trigger, it is about access.
1: This school will eventually reopen. Children will return to the classrooms, and life will try to look normal. But for those who lost someone, normal has changed forever. Lucita Salgao, CGTN, Bangkok, Thailand.
2: Colombia has a new president. Abelardo de la Estrella won one of the country's closest presidential races ever. He's promising a tougher response to crime and a sharp change in economic policy. Michelle Vega reports from Bogota.
3: On Friday, the center of Colombian politics moved away from its capital and shifted to the right. Breaking with more than a century of tradition, Abelardo de la Espriella took the oath of office in the city of Cali instead of Bogotá. A lawyer and businessman who had never held elected office, de la Espriella defeated progressive Senator Iván Cepeda by less than one percentage point, roughly 251,000 votes. His victory ends the first leftist presidency in Colombia's history and reinforces a significant policy shift to the right here and in much of Latin America. Security is at the center of his mandate. De la Espriella has promised to end negotiations with remaining rebel and criminal groups, increase military pressure, and build large prisons. It is a clear break from Gustavo Petro's policy of dialogue. It will test whether a harder strategy can restore state control without deepening violence in vulnerable communities.
4: From Cali, a city so closely tied to our national life, and the capital of the department that has suffered from terrorism, drug trafficking, and the actions of violent groups, I send a firm message to the Colombian people. The time has come to restore order, authority, and freedom.
5: Moving the inauguration from Bogota to a region at the center of drug trafficking and surging violence signals de la Espriella's intent to crack down on illegal arms groups. But changing the location is easier than changing the country. Many of de la Espriella's proposals require legislation. The new president, who won by slim margin, will face a divided Congress where no party holds a majority.
3: The handover has sharpened the country's political divide. Outgoing President Gustavo Petro said he would not attend and has alleged election fraud without presenting evidence. Colombia's electoral authorities and international observers rejected those claims, and the result was formally certified.
4: The time has come to confront every criminal organization, their members, those involved in narco-terrorism, must admit to the law or face its full force. Make no mistakes, the tiger has arrived, and you will see how hard he bites when it comes to defending the Colombian people.
3: De la Espriella enters office with ambitious promises. His presidency will be judged on whether he can improve security, revive growth, and build political majorities while governing a country where nearly half the people who cast ballots voted against him. Michelle Vega, CGTN, Cali, Colombia.
2: Among those present at de la Espriella's inauguration was FIFA president Gianni Infantino, and it comes at a time of intense controversy in the football world, now including allegations that he misused funds for personal ends. Some top football associations have called for his resignation, but he continues to find support in Latin America and Africa. Infantino is campaigning for re-election in March 2027. And for more on this, let's bring in Mike Baco, sports editor at DailyNational.com. Mike, great having you. And look, with Infantino now linked to allegations involving a paid-off former employee, does FIFA have a leadership problem that goes beyond football and straight into personal credibility here?
6: Yes. Well, this is just par for the course for so much of what has become Infantino's reign, if you will. I mean, this is someone who has gotten into bed with President

President Donald Trump giving him the made-up peace prize. Obviously, all of this blowback is because of some of those dealings that he was trying to make on a financial side to privatize some of the industries that FIFA was going into, promotional tickets, broadcast, and things of that nature. There's just this aura around Infantino that if there is something that he is putting together, that there is likely to be some

0: to it. So whether it be ticketing policies, whether it be taking calls from Donald Trump to get a player reinstated, certainly now some of these claims that UEFA has come out and has confirmed. Now, this is a very interesting part of this story. UEFA has confirmed that they have paid a severance to someone that used to work for the organization that was rumored to be in a relationship with Infantino. He has denied that, but UEFA, not sources, UEFA itself has said that they have made this payment. So again, this just puts an entire specter over anything that Infantino is doing, and certainly the way that he hopes to run FIFA in the coming months, and then certainly come March when they have a new election for a president.
1: And UEFA already had a problem with, had a rift with FIFA and Infantino, and now it's threatening to continue this boycott after the new allegations. How close are we to an actual rupture in world football?
0: That's a great question, because we are getting closer and closer to that rupture. Obviously, one of the things that might lessen that to a certain degree is that Infantino is up for an election. If this was happening when he still had a year or two left on his presidency, that would make things a lot more interesting, a lot more contentious. Right now, last time that he ran unopposed and he became president. He's had now two terms. Obviously, what the question will be now is, will anyone step up from this leadership, from a UEFA organization, from internally, from a FIFA governing body, to go against him in this presidency? Right now, he's teetering on being ousted. I don't think that that's going to happen, because I think that process might take a little bit too long. But UEFA is this driving force behind saying, no, you can't do this. No, we are not going to allow you to do this. They're going so far as to do their own audit into this privatization that he was recommending, to say, well, how did he come about to working with President Donald Trump's son-in-law's brother? Was this on par? So there are a lot of dominoes that are probably going to continue to fall, all being tipped over, if you will, by UEFA and their pressure and their leadership.
1: And we're going to continue to cover this story. Mike Baco, thank you so much for your time and insights.
0: Always a pleasure. Thanks.
1: Typhoon Dolphin has slammed into Japan, leaving six injured and tens of thousands of buildings without power. It hit the Okinawa region Saturday with winds above 160 kilometers per hour. China, in preparation, has shut down parts of its east coast, including ports and ferries. Wu Bin reports on full-scale prevention efforts being made in Zhejiang province.
2: Typhoon Dolphin is forecast to make landfall along China's eastern coast, either in Zhejiang or northern Fujian, between Sunday afternoon to Monday morning. And here we are on the island in Wenzhou, Zhejiang province. The city is very likely to be hit by typhoon for the second time this year. And torrential rains are expected in some hours, starting from Saturday afternoon. Wenzhou issued a Tier 2 level warning on Saturday morning. On Dongtou Island, east of the city, fishing boats berthed at a fishing port days ahead of the typhoon arrival.
3: Right now, all 493 fishing vessels in our district are safely back in harbor, and every single aquaculture worker has been moved ashore.
2: The Zhejiang Maritime Safety Administration issued a top-level emergency response on Saturday. All production operations at coastal ports have been suspended. Passenger ferry routes have been halted, and 193 water-related construction projects have been shut down temporarily. Across the province, about 15,000 fishing vessels have returned to port. In Wenzhou, one of the cities likely to be hit hard, all 85 A-level scenic spots have been closed. Authorities urge residents to stay indoors. As of 2 p.m. Friday, the city's 20 large and medium-sized reservoirs had discharged a cumulative total of 12.6 million cubic meters of water. All reservoirs are now operating below their designated flood control levels.
4: Since August 5th, the water level of our reservoir has been 108 meters, with a storage capacity of 3.67 million cubic meters. We plan to pre-release water to bring the level down to 95 meters before the typhoon arrives, while maintaining a minimum reserve of 2 million cubic meters.
2: Dolphin is an unusual typhoon traveling from over 4,700 kilometers to reach China. Its peripheral cloud band is exceptionally large. This means its impact won't be limited to the coast. Experts warn that northern China should also stay on alert for the heavy rainfall dolphin.

0: 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We'll be CGTN, Wenzhou, Zhejiang Province.
1: Still ahead, documenting Peru's people and landscape, a new exhibition looks back at the iconic work of Martin Chambi. 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
1: Welcome back. The images that documented Andean Peru more than a century ago are reaching a new audience. Nearly 200 photographs by Martin Chambi, considered the father of Peruvian photography, have recently gone on display. Dan Collins visited the exhibition in Lima.
9: Nearly 200 images selected from a vast archive of more than 40,000 negatives and hundreds of original prints. The man behind the lens also took portraits of himself. His name was Martin Chambi, and he's considered the father of Peruvian photography.
10: I'm proud. That's the first thing I have to say. I'm so proud because it's beautiful and it's our history. And as I said, it's our people. I think we should all Peruvians know better Chambi.
9: Born in 1891 to a farming family in a village in the far south of Peru, Martin Chambi grew up speaking Quechua and never forgot his roots. He developed a unique photographic perspective shaped by his closeness to Andean communities. And Chambi photographed peasants, giving them the same dignity as he did his wealthier clients.
11: With millions of tourist visits every year, Peru must be one of the most photographed places on the planet. But many of the iconic images we associate with this country were captured a century or so before by Martin Chambi.
9: His family, today his grandchildren, continue to put his masterful work on display.
12: People have been amazed to see such meticulous work, not just in terms of technique. It shows an incredible mastery of chiaroscuro. And the lighting, which is the photographic language of portraiture in outdoor shots and set design, and in how he directs a group of over 100 people so that everyone is positioned exactly as they should be.
9: The exhibition called Chambi, History, Craft, Archive and Legacy, not only showcases portraits, landscapes and scenes of daily life in early 20th century Peru, it also represents one of South America's most significant photographic archives, from the incredible giant of Lusco to his telling portraits from all strata of society. Chambi captured the cultural diversity of the Andes and continues to be considered one of Latin America's most influential photographers. Curating his vast body of work took more than a year, says his grandson, Roberto Chambi.
13: Martin had both the virtue and the discipline to preserve the photographic archive. The first photographs he took in Arequipa are still in his negative archive. That's truly extraordinary. A person who valued his work so highly and preserved it with such dedication. It's his legacy, and he passed on that same passion for his art and for preserving his archive to his children, and we, the grandchildren, have, of course, picked up the torch.
9: The exhibition emphasizes the role of photography as a tool for preserving memory and strengthening

0: cultural identity. And visitors from Peru or abroad are drawn into the richness of the Andes. Dan Collins, CGTN, Lima.
1: And that is The World Today. Thank you for watching. I'm Diego Laje. We'll be back with more news at the top of the hour. But remember, for more news anytime, you can check out our website, cgtn.com.

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1: And we're spicing up our search for the town's best delicacy.
0: The people here are fiery, fierce, and passionate.
1: And they certainly burn for stinky tofu, rice noodles, and corn.
2: There you go.
1: Thank you.
0: We want to see how the city's food has shaped its past and people.
2: So,
1: chop chop, let's get food wise. Gosh, I love exploring markets like these.
2: Yeah, honestly, the best way to get to know how locals eat and like what they're like.
1: Yeah. Tell you what, they definitely like their spicy food. It's all about the chili here in Hunan province. All right, can't wait to learn more about Hunan cuisine.
2: Yeah, we're gonna go find our shifu.
1: Yep, I think that's it.
2: Yeah.
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1: a
0: very.
1: It melts in your mouth, though. Is it? Well, come on. Like knife. How do you say like the
3: knife skills?
0: Okay. Like sushi chefs, you know, it's been like 10 years washing and making rice.
3: 我从事这个行业30年。 91年到现在，苦啊累啊，心酸啊太多，但是我觉得还是坚持，我能够把菜炒出来得到你们的认可，我觉得心里很舒服。
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0: first time I ever saw anyone do that, I was like, whoa! What the heck just happened?
1: The louder the better, though.
0: Yeah, it's just like a bunch of firecrackers going on.
1: Yeah.
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1: 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Looks like it.
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4: Yes, this is where all the foodies are.
5: Yeah, get that rice noodles.
4: Yeah, I have to say, I can't wait for breakfast. I'm actually starving. Well, I mean, it's not really a tradition to eat noodles for breakfast, in Western countries at least.
5: Yeah, I know. Yeah. I thought it was weird at the start as well, especially like in hotels that have fried rice.
4: Yeah, exactly.
5: In the buffet,
4: you're like, okay, I'm going to go all the way through.
5: But it makes sense though to have like a huge breakfast and then a slightly smaller lunch and then a smaller dinner, as opposed to the other way around.
4: I think this is like chicken feet with a lot of chili. It's more like chili with noodles, I think.
5: Well done.
4: Stir it really.
5: You're really thoroughly Hunanese now.
4: Yeah. I'm not gonna say no to that. Oh my god, it's so tasteful.
5: That sourness is amazing. You know how this street is called Swaffenjie? It's a
4: slurping noodles.
5: Yeah.But saw is literally onomatopoeic. It's like the sound of like...
4: Yeah. All right, Terence, I'm really excited about today. You know why?
5: Okay.
4: We're going to do a little bit of a contrast program. So you know that I am absolutely fond of hip-hop music.
5: Yeah, you are.
4: Yeah.
5: Spit them bars, girl.
4: Exactly. No, and I really want to learn more about hip-hop culture here in China.
5: Yeah.
4: And there is a really famous rap group here known as C Block. We're going to meet one of the rappers. So they're called Kung Fu Pen. So before we meet him, though, we have to greet him.
5: Yeah, I so do not feel cool right now.
4: How do you want to greet him then? I'll show you. Do this, do that. Give me your hand again. Yeah. Step dog.
5: Nah, that's not how you do it. No. This is how you do it.
4: Yeah, you do it. We'll see his reaction. Come on, let's keep on going.
5: Oh man, he looks so cool.
6: Hey, what's up, what's up?
4: Hi, hello, what's up? Hey, how are you doing?
5: Oh, is that how we do it?
4: Okay.
5: I'm just gonna leave now. I feel so not cool.
4: Come on, you're fine, you're doing fine.
6: 欢迎来我的店。这个 logo 是我们最开始做的第一款，湖南这边就是火神的后代，
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7: 不是 ，Do you know what I mean？
4: What on?
7: I can't see my glasses.
4: You look really, really good, Tian. That's part of it. Oh my gosh. I haven't seen you in streetwear in like forever.
6: Welcome to my
4: Old Town Road.

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0: Here in Changsha, I'm sitting here next to the big master. But we are trying just to do some freestyle because I have no clue what I'm singing, but I'm just gonna try. Oh, oh, don't get my flow, what? Cause we don't know what to do. But everything and everything, and I don't wanna see you on this one is squeaky clean, what?
1: Okay. 可以啊，我觉得 freestyle 还不错，行，
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0: this
4: and that。
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4: Now we're going to go to a 90s theme park.
0: Back to the past.
4: Nice.
6: It's kind of weird, like when it's not real dilapidation,
0: yeah,
6: it's fake dilapidation with a bunch of influences.
0: It's cool
6: that way.
0: Oh my
4: God. This is a bit confusing. So they built like an entire city,
0: yeah,
4: inside a shopping mall.
0: What is that? Are we allowed to go in there?
4: I guess so.
0: Oh my gosh. They even have these cassette tapes.
4: Wow.
0: You know, I used to like take the pencil.
4: Yeah. To rewind it.
0: Rewind the film, exactly.
4: Oh, this is super
0: so cool.
4: Let me take a photo of you. This is awesome.
0: Yeah. Oh, okay. Wow. You got like that flash on in there. Your turn.
4: Yeah, my turn.
0: Okay, hold on a second. That is hilarious. Oh my gosh.
4: Okay, so that was really bad aim.
0: Oh, is this our camp?
4: Yeah.
0: Awesome. All right. It's coming. You got your...
4: Yeah, obviously.
0: You got your GoPro. Okay.
4: Wow. Cool.
0: A little bit of a throwback moment.
4: Wow. Come on.

0: GoPro 9.
1: Midnight for Eva.
2: Oh my gosh. Crayfish.
0: This is garlic crayfish. I love garlic crayfish.
2: You need to teach me how to peel crayfish though and how to eat it the proper way. That's why I have you.
3: we'll get the changsha flavor one.
2: Yeah.
4: Wow.
5: This is the flavor. This is the
2: Oh,
0: that's how you do it.
2: Oh my gosh. That's how experts do it.
0: Wow. You should have asked her to do it for the stuff.
2: Yeah, right? Oh my gosh. She's like literally undressing.
0: Take
2: the crayfish.
0: Yes. Oh my gosh.
2: Oh, no way. Wow.
0: So we just get hands on then?
2: Do we need gloves for this?
0: No! They didn't have gloves in the 80s. Well, they probably did, but they wouldn't use it.
2: I was like, not sure about that, but okay.
0: So you rip the head off. And if you want, you can suck out the juices. And then with the tail, just rip it off.
2: I'll go for another one.
0: So you know how to do it, right? Rip the head off.
2: Okay. And then just dip it in the sauce.
0: Dip it in sauce, yeah. Are you going for the tomato?
2: Or yeah, I love tomato.
0: I'm going to go for the nutty. Is it good?
2: Mm-hmm.
0: So, oh, that's great. Okay.
2: Right? The
0: fermented beans?
2: Super good. Mm-hmm. You love your fermented beans.
0: I do.
2: Oh, this is so good. I can't stop eating. Really, really yum. I love the fermented beans. I'm not going to
0: lie. Oh, that's delicious.
2: Oh, I forgot about that.
0: There is that kind of herb he was talking about. This is a bit spicier.
6: Oh,谢谢谢谢，黑色的臭豆腐。 Oh my gosh.
2: 还没有见到, yes, I'm definitely not going to say no to this one.
0: How is it? It's good?
7: 看着都不敢吃了，好吃，特别好吃。哦，特别棒。对，麦穗你就理嫩，特别好。你做臭豆腐做了多久了呀？
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0: This is Sticky Toffee Museum.
2: You're like, what? That's like a first. So many firsts here in Changsha.
0: 其实咱们这里边做的设计是非常赛博朋克的那种感觉。This is so addictive.
2: It's, yeah, right. Feed me some.
8: 所以就是您原来最开始卖臭豆腐的时候就在这种街上是吗？是，有一个车把这个扛着。哦，就是推着那种的。对，原来就是一个老百姓吃的一个小吃嘛，宣传变成一个长沙的，就是特别有代表的一个。对，我们的王爷毛主席，他都特别喜欢吃这个东西。是吗？Chairman
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0: Get rid of some of the stuff on the surface.
2: Ooh.
0: Is that a good ooh or a strange ooh?
2: 有意思。有点像皮蛋的味道。
0: Oh.
2: Yeah.
1: 你吃不？
0: Oh. It does. Yeah, it tastes like.
2: Right?
0: Yeah.
2: Yeah.
0: 这个那，这个就是。You know when you eat something smelly, you're like, oh, that stinks. And then you're like, oh, it still stinks. Oh, man, that stinks.
3: Ooh, okay. This is where the live streams happen, apparently.
1: Wow, this is my favorite
0: food. You're younger than us. Yeah.
1: Oh, yeah, I'm going to be 20 years old. You have to be
0: 20 years old. Do you have some new innovations?
1: Yes, it's a new one.口味的臭豆腐，在酒吧喝的那些呢，都是好好吃啊，好好吃啊，很喜欢吃。
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3: 我没听错吧？是、
0: yeah,
3: DJ。
0: So much younger than me.
3: What is life here in Changsha?
0: So old, right?
3: I love it.

0: amazing.
1: I'm just speechless.
0: Really have seen it all now, haven't we?
2: 我们基本上都在这儿。我不知道中文怎么说，DJ。大姐，大姐，我就是水草里面，以后明天玩这一些好好。那以后想玩什么？有什么又想发展的东西？哎，我反正都是臭豆腐，是我的专业，这是我的操心，是真的不会变。要紧十个月面啊，或者是我们整个月面啊，至少是我们整个月面都喜欢上我的臭豆腐。
0: We've got a drink big too.
1: Yeah, though. Tell me about it.
0: But before midnight, I want to go to sleep at 11.

0: go.
1: Thank you.
0: Sorry, they didn't have a Negroni, so I got you a whiskey Coke.
1: Okay, cheers.
0: Because we're all young
1: life.
0: At heart.
1: Yeah.
0: What did you think of the food?
1: Oh my gosh, the food was amazing. Honestly, I'm just probably going to roll back to Beijing. Plus 5 kilos, but you know what? Totally worth it.
0: Yeah, totally worth
1: it. So yeah, what about you?
0: I don't know. I don't think I can handle the chilies still. But I think like the people that we met were super cool though.
1: Oh my gosh. The person who has left the deepest impression on me is the tofu lady.
0: Oh yeah.
1: Over 60-year-old person.
0: Yeah.
1: He sells really good traditional stinky tofu. And then at nighttime, just turns the tables in a wild club.
0: For sure.
1: That's insane.
0: I think I like talking to the yen. Everyone thinks Hunanese cuisine is just like spicy in your face, punch your gut spicy, you know? But it reached the epitome of haute cuisine, and he's trying to just carry that tradition on despite everyone's stereotype of Hunanese cuisine as just being this thing.
1: Yeah, and he's quite the character.
0: He is. People here are as hearty as their foods.
1: They are. Cheers to them.
0: Cheers.

0: Images may appear to be identical, but looks can be deceiving. The difference is not always obvious. It has to be discovered. There are always different sides to a story. We put the focus on the details. To see more, to understand better. CGTN. See the difference.
1: Making sense of the overwhelming wave of information means cutting through the noise to shine a light on the heart of the story and making room for new perspectives. True understanding means the ability to see events from more than one side. I'm Liu Xin, and this is The Point.

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0: just a day old, and the security pact between Saudi Arabia, Turkey, and Pakistan faces its first test. Iran-backed Houthi rebels launch another round of attacks on Saudi military targets. Ukrainian President Volodymyr Zelensky visits Serbia, a longtime Russian ally. Belgrade has a policy of neutrality on the Russian-Ukrainian conflict. And business closed, ships in port, ferries canceled. China's emergency services are on alert for Typhoon Dolphin. Hello and thanks for joining us. I'm Diego Laje in Washington, D.C. We begin on the Arabian Peninsula, where the Houthis warn they have a new operational equation. They say they will match blockade for blockade and meet any escalation with escalation. Meanwhile, Yemen's government forces say they launched attacks on several Houthi positions Saturday. CGTN's Ehab Al-Fandi reports from Sana'a.
1: The Ansar Allah group, known globally as the Houthis, said on Friday that they carried out a large-scale missile and drone attack targeting Yemeni military camp in Marib used by the country's Saudi-aligned armed forces. Ansar Allah spokesman said the strikes targeted military gatherings, storage facilities, vehicles and equipment inside the camp. Two Yemeni commanders were killed in the attack. The Yemeni military says it retaliated by attacking Houthi positions in the Yemeni city of Harib. This attack comes as the UN Special Envoy for Yemen, Hans Greenberg, warned of the growing risk that the country could slide back into a full-scale conflict with the biggest surge in violence since the UN brokered truce in 2022. In Sana'a, the head of the Supreme Political Council voiced firm opposition to regional alliances supporting Saudi Arabia, warning that, in his words, any party that takes part in strikes on Yemen or imposes blockade would be considered an aggressor. CGTN, Sana'a.
0: This attack came after Saudi Arabia, Turkey, and Pakistan signed a mutual defense treaty. Our Nick Harper has more.
2: We know that with this attack, Saudi-aligned forces have been targeted. So it's really a question about what comes next. Those three very powerful countries coming together to sign that defense agreement.

0: Saudi Arabia, Turkey and Pakistan. And that agreement, we're told, will be acting like NATO's defence agreement. Article 5 of the NATO alliance is all about an attack on one being an attack on all. So potentially, all three countries may decide that they want some joint response to hit back. And if that wasn't enough, we're also hearing there is a possibility in the coming days that Egypt may also join this defence agreement. Diego?
1: And this seems to be escalating again. Could you give us a sense of what's happening between Iran and the US, Nick?
0: Well, that's right, Diego. We are certainly not seeing Iran and the United States this weekend getting any closer to reopening the Strait of Hormuz. If anything, it seems to be that the situation is getting even trickier because Iran and Oman have been working on this joint agreement to narrowly reopen partly the Strait of Hormuz and essentially decide which ships will be allowed to transit through it. But they have now announced a list of conditions that the United States must agree to before Iran says it's happy to fully reopen the strait. Those conditions include the US ending its naval blockade on Iranian ports, ending all sanctions on Iran, and releasing frozen assets. Up until now, the US has said those things would only happen once the nuclear part of the deal is finally agreed. And we've heard from the Iranian president hitting out at the US, saying that Iran is currently strong and unified, saying that it's been victorious and powerful in this war. And Iran's Supreme National Security Council and the Iranian Foreign Ministry also making fun of the US president, accusing him of theater diplomacy, attacking him in particular, using his tactic of threatening big attacks on the country and then rolling those back, saying diplomacy is working, even though talks don't seem to be progressing. They said that was a failed strategy. All of that while we hear that the Pentagon is worried about what comes next. Privately, the chairman of the chief of staff, General Dan Kane, has been saying the US now needs to find an off-ramp. That reporting from CNN, who says that Kane is concerned and really saying that any big attack could backfire. And at this stage, there are really no big military targets that the US could go after.
1: Nick Harper reporting there. During his visit to Serbia, Ukraine's President Zelensky announced that Kyiv and Washington have reached agreement on the supply of Patriot air defense missiles. Zelensky said there would be a monthly allotment, but it would still not be enough to meet Ukraine's needs. In Belgrade, Zelensky held talks with President Vucic, and they discussed their European Union aspirations.
2: This is a very important visit from perspective of both sides, because as you mentioned, this is first visit of Vladimir Zelensky to Belgrade and to Serbia. This is some kind of returning diplomatic courtesy, because Serbian President Aleksandar Vucic just last month was visiting Kiev during the summit Ukraine Southeastern Europe. They were discussing about the economic collaboration, they were discussing about the European Union accession, and this is also important visit for Serbia, because Serbia would like to show that it tries to maintain neutral status and keeping good relations with both Russia and Ukraine at the same time. But let's first hear what both presidents had to say at this press conference, which was followed after their direct meeting.
3: We discussed relations with the European Union, and we would be glad if Serbia's path to the EU would be accelerated. All of us in Europe must cooperate with one another as effectively as possible, on the basis of mutual respect and mutually beneficial relations. It is important that every nation in Europe receives clear signals and a clear sense from the European Union that this nation is needed in Europe, and that Europe cannot afford to lose anyone.
4: We discussed the European path to Serbia and Ukraine. As far as Serbia is concerned, Ukraine will always have our country's full support on its European journey. We do not make any comments that would suggest we want to hold anyone else back.
2: Both presidents focused, as we mentioned, mostly on the European Union accession. They had some three or four questions from the journalists, and let's say that around half of their answers were focused on that. Both countries would like to become part of the EU. Both countries would like to see that happening as soon as possible. But Serbian president was extremely skeptical, and he said that. He voiced that very publicly, very openly, saying that he does not believe that neither Serbia or Ukraine will become members of the EU anytime soon.
1: Alyosha Milenkov.

0: which reporting there. We turn to Dasha Chernyshova for Moscow's reaction to the Zelensky visit to Serbia.
1: Well, there's been no direct reaction from the Kremlin so far to these visits, but we are hearing from some Russian politicians and Russian analysts, as well as Russian-oriented Serbian politicians, that they are quite critical of this visit. They all say that this is the result of the European pressure on Serbia and also an attempt to bring in Serbia under the so-called anti-Russian declaration win. So we are hearing from Russia that they do appreciate the Serbian neutral position when it comes to the Ukrainian conflict. Moscow welcomes its relationship with the Serbian Republic. And also what Moscow continues to say, they do want to continue this relation to continue as they are. Obviously, they are all fearing that the relation can be changed. But obviously, for Moscow, this relationship is so important that they are trying to go to great lengths to make sure that its partnership with Serbia is still there. Having said that, you have to keep in mind that Serbia has been trying to maintain its neutrality here. So we understand that Russian politicians are likely to be quite tight-lipped regarding this cooperation between Serbia and Ukraine, as long as it doesn't concentrate on the military sphere.
0: Dasha Chernyshova reporting there. Japan just released its 2026 defense white paper, emphasizing new warfare and defense production as a roadmap for military expansion. This follows last month's launch of a new National Intelligence Bureau, the country's biggest intelligence reform since World War II. Chinese caller Hui Yaowang spoke with the Heat's Anand Naidu about what this could mean for the region.
2: Well, thank you. I think that China is, of course, deeply concerned. As you can see, this newly released defense paper outlined a lot of so-called China challenges and threat, which is not really reflecting reality. And also the newly launched the National Intelligence Bureau is also it's not really follow the tide. You know, we actually see Asia as a whole, you know, for the last 80 years, largely in peace. You know, particularly the recent number of years, we have war going on in the Middle East, we have war going on in Europe, but Asia is really very peaceful. So I think, you know, we should not really, you know, disrupt the stability and the tranquility that we have in this part of the world. And also, I think we should really continue. We have RCEP, which is a regional economic partnership among 15 countries with ASEAN, with Japan, with South Korea, Australia, New Zealand. We should continue that, and of course, China. And also, we know that Japan and Australia is leading on the CPTPP, and China can be part of that as well. So Japan should really work more on those areas to promote economic integration and stability. And also, furthermore, we should really resume this FTA between Japan, China, and South Korea, rather than, you know, proposing those defense papers, launching new security intelligence bureaus, and really provoking a war kind of atmosphere in this part of the world. It's really against the tide and really make arms race in this part of the world, which in the end is going to serve nobody's purpose, actually is going to really probably hurt Japan in the end. So I think it's really a very wrong strategy Japan is adopting, and this is really not in the interest of the Asian, which have half of the global population and half of the world economy. We should really treasure the tranquility and the peace for this part of the world.
0: You can watch The Heat Monday to Friday at 7 p.m. Eastern here in the U.S. That's Tuesday to Saturday at 7 a.m. in China. Typhoon Dolphin has slammed into Japan, leaving six injured and tens of thousands of buildings without power. It hit the Okinawa region Saturday with winds above 160 kilometers per hour. China, in preparation, has shut down parts of its east coast, including ports and ferries. Wu Bin reports on full-scale prevention efforts being made in Zhejiang province.
3: Typhoon Dolphin is forecast to make landfall along China's eastern coast, either in Zhejiang or northern Fujian, between Sunday afternoon to Monday morning. And here we are on the island in Wenzhou, Zhejiang province. The city is very likely to be hit by typhoon for the second time this year. And torrential rains are expected in some hours, starting from Saturday afternoon.
4: Wenzhou issued a

0: Tier 2 level warning on Saturday morning. On Dongtou Island, east of the city, fishing boats berth at a fishing port days ahead of the typhoon arrival.
1: Right now, all 493 fishing vessels in our district are safely back in harbor, and every single aquaculture worker has been moved ashore.
0: The Zhejiang Maritime Safety Administration issued a top-level emergency response on Saturday. All production operations at coastal ports have been suspended. Passenger ferry routes have been halted, and 193 water-related construction projects have been shut down temporarily. Across the province, about 15,000 fishing vessels have returned to port. In Wenzhou, one of the cities likely to be hit hard, all 85 A-level scenic spots have been closed. Authorities urge residents to stay indoors. As of 2 p.m. Friday, the city's 20 large and medium-sized reservoirs had discharged a cumulative total of 12.6 million cubic meters of water. All reservoirs are now operating below their designated flood control levels.
2: Since August 5th, the water level of our reservoir has been 108 meters, with a storage capacity of 3.67 million cubic meters. We plan to pre-release water to bring the level down to 95 meters before the typhoon arrives, while maintaining a minimum reserve of 2 million cubic meters.
0: Dolphin is an unusual typhoon traveling from over 4,700 kilometers to reach China. Its peripheral cloud band is exceptionally large. This means its impact won't be limited to the coast. Experts warn that northern China should also stay on alert for the heavy rainfall Dolphin could trigger after landfall. We'll be CGTN, Wenzhou, Zhejiang Province.
3: Colombia has a new president. Abelardo de la Espriella won one of the country's closest presidential races ever. He's promising a tougher response to crime and a sharp change in economic policy. Michelle Vega reports.
4: On Friday, the center of Colombian politics moved away from its capital and shifted to the right. Breaking with more than a century of tradition, Abelardo de la Espriella took the oath of office in the city of Cali instead of Bogotá. A lawyer and businessman who had never held elected office, de la Espriella defeated progressive Senator Iván Cepeda by less than one percentage point, roughly 251,000 votes. His victory ends the first leftist presidency in Colombia's history and reinforces a significant policy shift to the right here and in much of Latin America. Security is at the center of his mandate. De la Espriella has promised to end negotiations with remaining rebel and criminal groups, increase military pressure, and build large prisons. It is a clear break from Gustavo Petro's policy of dialogue. It will test whether a harder strategy can restore state control without deepening violence in vulnerable communities.
5: From Cali, a city so closely tied to our national life, and the capital of the department that has suffered from terrorism, drug trafficking, and the actions of violent groups, I send a firm message to the Colombian people. The time has come to restore order, authority, and freedom.
6: Moving the inauguration from Bogota to a region at the center of drug trafficking and surging violence signals de la Espriella's intent to crack down on illegal arms groups. But changing the location is easier than changing the country. Many of de la Espriella's proposals require legislation. The new president, who won by slim margin, will face a divided Congress where no party holds a majority.
4: The handover has sharpened the country's political divide. Outgoing President Gustavo Petro said he would not attend and has alleged election fraud without presenting evidence. Colombia's electoral authorities and international observers rejected those claims, and the result was formally certified.
5: The time has come to confront every criminal organization, their members, those involved in narco-terrorism, must admit to the law or face its full force. Make no mistakes, the tiger has arrived, and you will see how hard he bites when it comes to defending the Colombian people.

0: De Las Priella enters office with ambitious promises. His presidency will be judged on whether he can improve security, revive growth, and build political majorities while governing a country where nearly half the people who cast ballots voted against him. Michelle Vega, CGTN, Cali, Colombia.
1: Among those present at De Las Priella's inauguration was FIFA President Gianni Infantino.

0: called for his resignation, but he continues to find support in Latin America and Africa. Infantino is campaigning for re-election in March 2027. Mike Baco is sports editor for DailyNational.com. I asked him about the latest scandal facing FIFA's embattled president.
1: Yes, well, this is just par for the course for so much of what has become Infantino's reign, if you will. I mean, this is someone who has gotten into bed with President Donald Trump, giving him the made-up Peace Prize. Obviously, all of this blowback is because of some of those dealings that he was trying to make on a financial side to privatize some of the industries that FIFA was going into, promotional tickets, broadcast, and things of that nature. There's just this aura around Infantino that if there is something that he is putting together, that there is likely to be some sort of dirtiness to it. So whether it be ticketing policies, whether it be taking calls from Donald Trump to get a player reinstated, certainly now some of these claims that UEFA has come out and has confirmed. Now, this is a very interesting part of this story. UEFA has confirmed that they have paid a severance to someone that used to work for the organization that was rumored to be in a relationship with Infantino. He has denied that, but UEFA, not sources, UEFA itself has said that they have made this payment. So again, this just puts an entire specter over anything that Infantino is doing, and certainly the way that he hopes to run FIFA in the coming months, and then certainly come March when they have a new election for a president.
0: And UEFA already had a problem had a rift with FIFA and Infantino, and now it's threatening to continue this boycott after the new allegations. How close are we to an actual rupture in world football?
1: That's a great question, because we are getting closer and closer to that rupture. Obviously, one of the things that might lessen that to a certain degree is that Infantino is up for an election. If this was happening when he still had a year or two left on his presidency, that would make things a lot more interesting, a lot more contentious. Right now, last time that he ran unopposed and he became president. He's had now two terms. Obviously, what the question will be now is, will anyone step up from this leadership, from a UEFA organization, from internally, from a FIFA governing body, to go against him in this presidency? Right now, he's teetering on being ousted. I don't think that that's going to happen, because I think that process might take a little bit too long. But UEFA is this driving force behind saying, no, you can't do this. No, we are not going to allow you to do this. They're going so far as to do their own audit into this privatization that he was recommending to say, well, how did he come about to working with President Donald Trump's son-in-law's brother? Was this on par? So there are a lot of dominoes that are probably going to continue to fall, all being tipped over, if you will, by UEFA and their pressure and their leadership.
0: Still ahead, documenting Peru's people and landscape, a new exhibition looks back at the iconic work of Martin Chambi. Stay with us.
2: You might think you are better informed in an information age. 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

0: Welcome back. The images that documented Andean Peru more than a century ago are reaching a new audience. Nearly 200 photographs by Martin Chambi have recently gone on display. Dan Collins visited the exhibition in Lima.
1: Nearly 200 images selected from a vast archive of more than 40,000 negatives and hundreds of original prints. The man behind the lens also took portraits of himself. His name was Martin Chambi, and he's considered

0: considered the father of Peruvian photography.
1: I'm proud. That's the first thing I have to say. I'm so proud because it's beautiful and it's our history. And as I said, it's our people. I think we should all Peruvians know better Chambi.
0: Born in 1891 to a farming family in a village in the far south of Peru, Martin Chambi grew up speaking Quechua and never forgot his roots. He developed a unique photographic perspective shaped by his closeness to Andean communities. And Chambi photographed peasants, giving them the same dignity as he did his wealthier clients.
2: With millions of tourist visits every year, Peru must be one of the most photographed places on the planet. But many of the iconic images we associate with this country were captured a century or so before by Martin Chambi.
0: His family, today his grandchildren, continue to put his masterful work on display.
3: People have been amazed to see such meticulous work, not just in terms of technique. It shows an incredible mastery of chiaroscuro. And the lighting, which is the photographic language of portraiture in outdoor shots and set design, and in how he directs a group of over 100 people so that everyone is positioned exactly as they should be.
0: The exhibition called Chambi, History, Craft, Archive and Legacy, not only showcases portraits, landscapes and scenes of daily life in early 20th century Peru, it also represents one of South America's most significant photographic archives, from the incredible giant of Lusco to his telling portraits from all strata of society. Chambi captured the cultural diversity of the Andes and continues to be considered one of Latin America's most influential photographers. Curating his vast body of work took more than a year, says his grandson, Roberto Chambi.
4: Martin had both the virtue and the discipline to preserve the photographic archive. The first photographs he took in Arequipa are still in his negative archive. That's truly extraordinary. A person who valued his work so highly and preserved it with such dedication. It's his legacy, and he passed on that same passion for his art and for preserving his archive to his children, and we, the grandchildren, have, of course, picked up the torch.
0: The exhibition emphasizes the role of photography as a tool for preserving memory and strengthening cultural identity. And visitors from Peru or abroad are drawn into the richness of the Andes. Dan Collins, CGTN, Lima.
5: And finally, at an AI conference in Las Vegas, CGTN interviewed the first man accredited with having a Neuralink brain implant installed. The chip allows him to control a computer with his mind and thought processes. The technology can also allow people without vocal abilities to speak through a machine. We ask him about his thoughts on advancements being made by both American and China researchers on new brain interface technology.
6: Focusing first and foremost on people you can help, not just people who want to enhance themselves. That's the right path for me. First and foremost, in my mind, has always been helping others. That's why I love what Neuralink is doing. I love where they started, was with people with paralysis and ALS. I believe that is the right choice with any BCI company. It just makes sense to me, and anything else is, I don't know, maybe a bit too vain, focused on maybe financial gain. I'm not really sure, I can't say, but I hope they keep in mind the people that they are trying to help. I wish I could be a bigger part of that, because really all I want to do is help.
5: And that is The World Today. Thank you for watching. I'm Diego Laje. We'll be back with more news at the top of the hour, but remember, for more news at any time, you can visit our website, cgtn.com.

0: This week on the agenda, Europe burns. Just why has the number of wildfires risen by more than 50% in just the last 4 years? And what can be done to limit the damage? Wildfires are once again sweeping across Europe, with firefighters battling blazes from Scotland and Spain to France, Germany and Greece. As of the 29th of July, European Commission figures show there have been 1,407 fires in 2026, more than double the long-term average of 632. More than 430,000 hectares of land have burnt, with wildfires in 2026 emitting 17.98 million tonnes of carbon dioxide, more than double the same period in 2025. The World Health Organization says wildfires are becoming more frequent, more intense, and pose a growing threat to people's health. Their figures estimate that the number of wildfires in Europe has risen an extraordinary 57% in the last 4 years. So exactly what is causing this huge rise? And does Europe need to change its entire approach to land use to prevent them continuing to burn out of control? Joining me now are Stefan Durr, Professor of Wildland Fire Science at Swansea University, and Bob Ward from the Grantham Research Institute on Climate Change and the Environment. Welcome to the agenda, gentlemen. Stefan, let me start with you, because as we speak, there are thousands of hectares of fires burning across Europe. Why does it appear that the number of wildfires are rising much faster than other global warming events?
1: I mean, if you look at the heat waves we've had, they certainly hit us very hard in Europe as well. So the number of fires alone is probably not the best indicator. But what is really extreme this year is that we have several fires occurring in a relatively small area in France and in Spain, affecting large areas of the population. And these fires happening at the same time is especially challenging for fire suppression. So this is really what set this year aside. And of course, the area burnt is increasing in some areas in Europe. France has hit a record now, so it's definitely a serious situation.
0: I mean, Bob, one scientist has described Europe as ground zero when it comes to the impacts of climate change. Would you go along with that? I mean, why does it seem to be such an issue in Europe compared to other parts of the world?

0: Well, other parts of the world are experiencing wildfires the same. We remember the great fires that have been taking place on the west coast of the United States and affecting places like Los Angeles. But Europe is the fastest warming continent. And that is why it feels like most of the impacts are happening in Europe. As Stefan said, part of the reason it's so visible is because it's affecting so many people. Europe is a densely populated continent. And so if you start getting wildfires, but remember, we've had large numbers of deaths across Europe already directly from the impacts of heat. And it's a combination of a very dry few months and this exceptional heat that has led to the conditions that are causing these wildfires to spread so quickly.
1: But Bob, why Europe?
0: Well, Europe is partly dealing with the impacts of climate change. There's also an effect from cleaner air due to a reduction in air pollution, which means that we're tending to get periods of very stable weather systems where the heat just increases. It sucks the heat up from Northern Africa and then sits here, and you have these long, long periods of exceptional heat.
1: So, Stefan, do you think then Europe needs a complete rethink of its land management? And what would that even look like?
2: So land management is often mentioned as a key driver of the fires across Europe, but I think we should remember that at the moment it's the lack of rainfall. Our rivers are record low, so that means any vegetation we have becomes more flammable. So that's one aspect. But yes, we have basically more fuel or vegetation that turns to fuel when it's dry in the landscape, especially in the Mediterranean region due to rural depopulation, but also here in the UK through reduction of grazing in the uplands and other reasons. So in that sense, yes, we definitely need to rethink our land management to make the landscape less flammable. And that doesn't mean we need to cut down all the vegetation or something like that, but basically we need to be much more concerned about keeping some areas free of at least a lower level of vegetation so the firefighters can actually tackle those fires when they are approaching and at that point actually contain the fire. Putting those fires out completely is essentially impossible. We just need to focus on being able to tackle them better.
1: Well, Bob, France's President Macron says he wants to replant the pine forests that are burning in the Gironde region. He wants to do that with different species that are maybe better suited to dry, hot weather, dry, hot climate. Is that going to be enough to solve the problem?
0: I'm afraid that's not going to work. I mean, it's impossible to have plants that aren't going to be affected by these long periods of dryness. And so we do need to change the kinds of crops we grow for food in Europe, because these periods of dryness have had really devastating impacts on some of the crop yields. But in general, with these long periods of dryness and heat, you know, vegetation just dries out and becomes flammable, and there's not really a lot you can do about it, apart from, as Stefan said, make sure that you have proper breaks in dense vegetation, particularly where they are adjacent to places that people are living. Because most of what we have to avoid, if we can, is the number of people who are being killed by these wildfires. So that means making sure that we're able to stop the fire from hitting homes. We know that wildfires can move very, very quickly. You can't outrun a wildfire often. And so we have to make sure that people are just not in the wrong place at the wrong time.
1: But Stefan, doesn't it make you start thinking about maybe different kinds of vegetation? Because it seems that the indigenous vegetation isn't suited to what's an increasingly hotter climate. It seems like it's not keeping up with how the land is heating up and how the environment is heating up.
2: I mean, that is true. So we can't necessarily go back to the vegetation we would have had before Europe was cultivated, around 5,000 years ago or so. But what is certainly the case is that some species, such as pine trees, that are native to the Mediterranean, if you have large areas that cover the terrain, they are very, very flammable. There are other native species, like oaks, for example, that are far less flammable. Yes, they can burn, but in the right place, they would certainly propagate the fire much, much less so than the pine trees we have over vast areas, partly due to planting, but also partly due to natural revegetation in areas that are not managed anymore.
1: And Stefan, what role do you think technology might be able to play in managing these wildfires?
2: Yeah, there are many things we...

0: we need to do, really, and I just come back to Bob's point about the population being exposed to fires. If you look at the global data in terms of death and fire disasters, they're actually relatively low compared to other natural disasters. However, it was steady over the last few decades. There was no change. Roughly speaking, around 60 people or so per year, perhaps 100, got killed in wildfires. In this decade, it's gone through the roof. We have many hundreds of people killed already. At the same time, we have better communication than we ever had. So really, there's something not quite right in how we actually inform the public about escaping fires, what to do during fires, being warned early enough. Now, they're good technologies to do this, but they're not implemented sufficiently. And this is often the case if you have major death events in wildfires, that communication wasn't good enough. But that's only one specific area where technology can really help keeping the population informed and making sure that fewer people are exposed when a fire actually arrives.
1: And Bob, where do you see technology and, I suppose, more nature-based solutions being able to work more hand-in-hand, more in tandem to tackle things like wildfires?
2: Well, we know that, for instance, in parts of Britain where they've reintroduced beavers as part of rewilding, beavers tend to create more wetlands and make the landscape less prone to drying out. So more nature-based solutions will actually help us deal with the increasing risk, and they need to be used alongside technological innovations. But there is a basic issue here, which is about if you build houses and buildings and roads next to large vegetated areas, they are going to be exposed to this risk, because these impacts of climate change driven by longer periods of dryness and greater heatness are going to increase for at least the next two decades until the world gets to net zero emissions of greenhouse gases. And so over the next two decades, we're going to have to get better at dealing with these kinds of impacts, because they are going to get worse.
1: So, Bob, do we need to be less demanding about where we choose to live, where we decide to lay down our roots?
2: There is a similar conversation going on in California at the moment. If you want people to, if people feel they want to be able to build in the middle of forests, then they're going to have to face the consequences of that, makes them more vulnerable. I think we have to have a sensible conversation about a clearer separation between areas where people live and natural habitat. That will be better for nature, and it will also reduce the exposure to the impacts of wildfire.
1: Stefan, what do you think that conversation might sound like?
0: No, absolutely. I think this is a key point, and that conversation has been going on in the United States in particular for a long time. An additional fact that we have in Europe is basically that rural depopulation, which I mentioned earlier. So areas of France and Spain, for example, also in Italy, there were areas where houses were built at a time when there was no flammable vegetation around, and now it's encroaching because there's still some people living in villages where most people have left, and there's no way they have the capacity to keep the vegetation from encroaching those villages. So this is another aspect where we have to really deal with an increasingly flammable landscape, and not just because of the vegetation, but also because, of course, because of climate change.
1: And Stefan, considering this increasingly flammable landscape, are there lessons that Europe can learn from maybe some of the hotter global south countries that don't seem to be burning at such a rate?
0: Well, it's interesting to compare with global south countries, because many countries are, for example, South Africa, if you look at Australia, for example, they've been living with fire for a long time. And if you talk about the rates at which they're burning, they are not lower. They're actually higher in many places in the south. But what is the difference is, if we just use, for example, the state of Victoria, for example, which is similar if you compare that to France. Basically, there is essentially that expectation that every so often under extreme weather, fires will get out of control. They cannot be suppressed effectively, and you basically need to evacuate, and you also need to wait for the weather conditions to change for the fires to be able to be tackled. And this is essentially what has happened near Bordeaux as well. The fire got completely out of control, and the French firefighters are fantastic. They have very, very good resources. They know fires very well, but simply under those conditions, you cannot put a fire out, and you can't even stop it properly. You have to basically wait for the conditions to change, and the population needs to be on board with this. They need to understand this, and again, this is something where I think culturally Europe isn't ready to accept the fact that fires are normal.
1: It's interesting you talk about Europe not being as culturally aware or adaptive, but I wonder, Bob, if you think that this latest spate is making governments that are

0: sit up and take notice, take more notice, and more importantly, take action?
1: Well, I think it's making them aware of the increased risk of wildfires and the measures that need to be taken to try and reduce risk. But as Stefan's mentioned, you can't stop the fires happening and you can't stop them spreading. You just can react in a more efficient and timely way to move people out of the way. But what really needs to happen in Europe is a recognition that these impacts are the result of climate change and are going to get worse until the world gets to net zero emissions. Some countries in Europe are weakening their commitment to net zero, and that's absolutely going to create even more damage and losses in Europe. So they have to understand we reduce our emissions to net zero, we stop these impacts getting worse. If we let them keep going, things just carry on getting worse for longer.
0: And Stefan, what do you think? Do you think that this is a situation that is inevitably only going to get worse? You know, how close are we in Europe to the limits of adaptation?
2: Well, the situation is clearly getting worse. There's no question about it. Globally, we know that the length of the fire weather season, so basically the time in which fires can occur, is lengthening everywhere around the world, except some very, very small pockets. And the severity of the fire weather season is also increasing. So there's no question about this. And we are locked into this as well. It will continue to get worse in the future, and it'll get much worse if we commit, if we continue emitting carbon dioxide. I mean, there's no question about this. So we need to get to net zero. Absolutely. It's a high priority. But at the same time, things will still get worse. So we do need to adapt. And I think we're not at the limit of adaptation when it comes to fire. There's a lot we can do, and we can learn certainly from other countries that have lived with fire much longer than we have in Europe.
0: Well, we've been number crunching, talking about numbers out of the European Union, European Commission, the World Health Organization. You know, the number of wildfires in Europe has risen more than 57% in just the last 4 years. Is there any real hope we can get that over control over the next 4 years, Bob?
1: Well, I'm afraid that the conditions are just going to become more conducive to fire. Our ability to tackle them, I mean, you can increase the amount of resource available to firefighters, but some of these fires, just once they get going, they will just continue to move, and we just have to make sure we limit the amount of people who are in the way. So we're just going to have to learn to deal with these and make have the understanding amongst everybody that once a wildfire starts, A, you should not accidentally start a wildfire by doing something stupid like taking a barbecue out into a wooded area and letting sparks start it. That's the kind of thing we have to stop. But once a wildfire starts, you've got to move very quickly and get out of the way. There's no negotiating with a wildfire. It can sweep you up. You can't even drive away. And we've seen examples, for instance, of people dying in cars because they have not been able to drive away quickly from a wildfire.
0: A lot of what we've been talking about is how Europe reacts to these wildfires. I mean, Stefan, if there was one thing that governments could do tomorrow, what would it be?
2: Tomorrow. Okay, just one thing. I think better education to avoid ignitions in the first place and start at schools. Every school kid should be aware of that and much better preparedness for fires when they occur, including tourists can expect fires to occur in the Mediterranean. That's just a fact. This happens every year. It may hit you, it might not, but it's part of what's happening.
0: Stefan Dürr, Bob Ward, thank you both very much. Still to come here on the agenda, the politics of fire. We'll assess how Spain's government has dealt with the latest blazes.

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Each one can open new perspectives, new possibilities. Wherever you look, we are there. 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We put the pieces together to find what really matters to you.

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Our reporters are at home across the globe. 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
8: Welcome back to The Agenda. The wildfires still sweeping Europe have exposed both practical and political problems in the countries affected. So what lessons should be learned? And what steps do local, national and international organisations need to take now to prevent future devastating fires? With me now is former Spanish MP and Spain's former ambassador to India, Gustavo Díaz Aristegui. When emergencies like these latest wildfires happen, there's a need for local, national and even international governmental organisations to get involved. But that's not always easy, is it?
9: No, it's not always easy, and we have to bear in mind that Spain has a federal system of government. It is much easier for centralised governments in Europe to fight fires. The coordination is much smoother. And there is, of course, the rivalries between the government, the central government of Spain, which is a very left-leaning government, a coalition of socialists and communists, and the regional governments, which are in a majority centre-right. This has been an issue because the Minister of Presidency, who is in charge of the coordination of these things, and the Minister of the Interior, but especially the delegate of the government in Madrid, was very reluctant to declare the national emergency, saying that the president of the region of Madrid needed to very clearly justify that they were overwhelmed by the wildfires. In any case, there are some things and lessons to be drawn from this. The regional system of Spain has done great services to the governance of the country and to taking the government to as close as possible to the citizen. Mm. But unfortunately, there are some other problems that haven't been properly addressed, and that one is, for example, emergencies that affect more than one region of Spain. And the worst fire that we had was actually burning three different provinces of three different regions. And it was a huge problem to coordinate the whole thing.
8: So communication is an issue. Making sure that the equipment is serviced and ready to go is an issue. Spain's Prime Minister Pedro Sanchez has declared this a climate emergency, which he said would necessitate a state pact to attack the root of the problem in a structural way. What do you think he meant by that?
9: You know, what we say in Spain is that fires are fought in winter and put out in summer. But if we don't do our homework in winter, cleaning the countryside, cleaning and the security passages and the fire cutting highways, it's going to be impossible to be effective in next season. Look at the result right now. I mean, it is 80% more in the last 5 years than in the previous 5 years. And this is because the legislation does not allow, for example, to clean up the countryside, to take cattle, that is, to graze on common grounds, which would reduce the fuel for the fire. Let us not forget that the more it rains in winter, the greater the risk of fires in summer. And the only way to stop this is to allow people to clean their own properties. I have seen people complaining that I asked permission at the regional government and the national government, what can I do in my forest? How can I clean up all the dry scrubs, which are the most dangerous fuel for wildfires? This is much more urgent than any kind of climate pact or whatever. Of course, there is a climate change. It is obvious. Temperatures are rising sharply in the last century, and especially in the last 50 years.
8: So we've talked about Spain, but let's broaden this out a bit. So, you know, where do the mechanisms of the EU fit in right here? Because it holds a reserve of firefighting planes and helicopters and capabilities for when national and pooled resources run short. I mean, do we need more top-down decision-making when it comes to climate emergencies?
9: Well, climate emergency and fighting wildfires, I mean, they're two different things, although they converge in the same problem.
8: Yeah.
9: So when let me answer the first part of your question. When you were saying, how does the EU fit in here? How do we share means and ways to fight the fires? There is no such thing. We do not have common means to fight fires in the European Union. It depends very much on the bilateral solidarity between nations. When Greece was struck by the horrendous fires some years back, it was very much up to the solidarity of Spain, of France, of Italy to send their firefighters and their aircraft over there. And then there's one thing that I'd like to stress very strongly upon. You see, the European Union has not developed an indigenous technology to fight fires from aircraft. And there is one Spanish company that has developed a tank that is on roll-off for the A400M Airbus of military aircraft, which is a huge aircraft. It is capable of carrying 20,000 liters of retardant. And this is a Spanish invention. But we are still in the game of let's see how we authorize Airbus and the Spanish Air Force to use this tank. We're still in that process. The French have used our invention and used it in these fires, and it has been hugely, hugely successful. And then there's two things: the French are developing new aircraft that has twice the capacity of the Canadairs. From 8,000 to 16,000 liters. And then we should be buying the ATR, which is also a European aircraft, French and Italian model, the transform planes that are capable of launching 12,000 to 14,000 liters of water or retardant over wildfires. This is what we need to do. Crying over spilled milk is exactly the wrong way to approach this.
8: Given all of those things that you're talking about, how concerned are you about what critics have called the watering down of the EU's net zero targets with proposed changes to its emissions trading system?
9: Well, it's all very laudable, but really, I mean, don't you think that it is more urgent to buy firefighting planes? Don't you think that it is more urgent to train firefighters in the sixth generation fires that nobody knows how to fight today? Don't you think that is probably...

0: Probably better if we bought helicopters for complicated valleys and gorges where fires just run through, rushing into the plains, and nobody can actually put those off because aircraft fly too high and too fast. I mean, this is what we need to focus on. We need to change legislation. We need to let cattle back on the fields. We need to let owners take care of their own fields. This is what we need to do. This is much more urgent. I completely agree that net zero is a fantastic objective for the future, but there is no direct relation today, in these fires today, with that kind of problem. It is a long-term problem, and we are facing short-term tragedies. Let's face the short-term tragedies without forgetting the other thing, but we cannot make one dependent of the other. That is a huge mistake, and that is what we're paying very, very, very dearly.
1: Gustavo de Aristegui, thank you very much.
0: My pleasure.
2: 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And for exclusive extra content from me, my guests and the rest of the team, don't forget to check out at The Agenda Show on TikTok. Coming up on A Future Agenda, China Shock 2.0. How's the rest of the world reacting to China's technological advances? But for now, from me, Juliette Mann, and from all The Agenda team here in London, goodbye.

0: just a day old, and the security pact among Saudi Arabia, Turkey, and Pakistan faces its first test. Iran-backed Houthi rebels launch another round of attacks on Saudi military targets. Ukrainian President Volodymyr Zelensky visits Serbia, a longtime Russian ally. Belgrade has a policy of neutrality on the Russian-Ukrainian conflict. And businesses closed, ships in port, ferries canceled. China's emergency services are on alert for Typhoon Dolphin. Hello and thanks for joining us. I'm Diego Laje in Washington, D.C. We begin on the Arabian Peninsula, where the Houthis warn they have a new operational equation. They say they will match blockade for blockade and meet any escalation with escalation. Meanwhile, Yemen's government forces say they launched attacks on several Houthi positions Saturday. CGN's Ehab El-Fandi reports from Sana'a.
1: The Ansarullah group, known globally as the Houthis, said on Friday that they carried out a large-scale missile and drone attack targeting Yemeni military camp in Marib used by the country's Saudi-aligned armed forces. Ansarullah spokesman said the strikes targeted military gatherings, storage facilities, vehicles and equipment inside the camp. Two Yemeni commanders were killed in the attack. The Yemeni military says it retaliated by attacking Houthi positions in the Yemeni city of Harib. This attack comes as the UN Special Envoy for Yemen, Hans Greenberg, warned of the growing risk that the country could slide back into a full-scale conflict with the biggest surge in violence since the UN brokered truce in 2022. In Sana'a, the head of the Supreme Political Council voiced firm opposition to regional alliances supporting Saudi Arabia, warning that, in his words, any party that takes part in strikes on Yemen or imposes blockade would be considered an aggressor. Ebelfindi, CGTN, Sana'a.
0: This attack came after Saudi Arabia, Turkey, and Pakistan signed a mutual defense treaty. Our Nick Harper has more.
2: We know that with this attack, Saudi-aligned forces have been targeted. So it's really a question about what comes next. Those three very powerful countries coming together to sign that defense agreement. Saudi Arabia, Turkey and Pakistan. And that agreement, we're told, will be acting like NATO's defense agreement. Article 5 of the NATO alliance is all about an attack on one being an attack on all. So potentially, all three countries may decide that they want some joint response to hit back. And if that wasn't enough, we're also hearing there is a possibility in the coming days that Egypt may also join this defense agreement. Diego?
0: And this seems to be escalating again. Could you give us a sense of what's happening between Iran and the U.S., Nick?

0: Well, that's right, Diego. We are certainly not seeing Iran and the United States this weekend getting any closer to reopening the Strait of Hormuz. If anything, it seems to be that the situation is getting even trickier because Iran and Oman have been working on this joint agreement to narrowly reopen partly the Strait of Hormuz and essentially decide which ships will be allowed to transit through it. But they have now announced a list of conditions that the United States must agree to before Iran says it's happy to fully reopen the strait. Those conditions include the US ending its naval blockade on Iranian ports, ending all sanctions on Iran, and releasing frozen assets. Up until now, the US has said those things would only happen once the nuclear part of the deal is finally agreed. And we've heard from the Iranian president hitting out at the US, saying that Iran is currently strong and unified, saying that it's been victorious and powerful in this war. And Iran's Supreme National Security Council and the Iranian Foreign Ministry also making fun of the US president, accusing him of theater diplomacy, attacking him in particular, using his tactic of threatening big attacks on the country and then rolling those back, saying diplomacy is working, even though talks don't seem to be progressing. They said that was a failed strategy. All of that while we hear that the Pentagon is worried about what comes next. Privately, the chairman of the chief of staff, General Dan Kane, has been saying the US now needs to find an off-ramp. That reporting from CNN, who says that Kane is concerned and really saying that any big attack could backfire. And at this stage, there are really no big military targets that the US could go after.
1: During his visit to Serbia, Ukraine's President Zelensky announced that Kyiv and Washington have reached agreement on the supply of Patriot air defense missiles. Zelensky said there would be a monthly allotment, but it would still not be enough to meet Ukraine's needs. In Belgrade, Zelensky held talks with President Vucic, and they discussed their European Union aspirations.
2: This is a very important visit from perspective of both sides, because as you mentioned, this is first visit of Vladimir Zelensky to Belgrade and to Serbia. This is some kind of returning diplomatic courtesy, because Serbian President Aleksandar Vucic just last month was visiting Kiev during the summit Ukraine Southeastern Europe. They were discussing about the economic collaboration, they were discussing about the European Union accession, and this is also important visit for Serbia, because Serbia would like to show that it tries to maintain neutral status and keeping good relations with both Russia and Ukraine at the same time. But let's first hear what both presidents had to say at this press conference, which was followed after his direct meeting.
3: We discussed relations with the European Union, and we would be glad if Serbia's path to the EU would be accelerated. All of us in Europe must cooperate with one another as effectively as possible, on the basis of mutual respect and mutually beneficial relations. It is important that every nation in Europe receives clear signals and a clear sense from the European Union that this nation is needed in Europe, and that Europe cannot afford to lose anyone.
4: We discussed the European path to Serbia and Ukraine. As far as Serbia is concerned, Ukraine will always have our country's full support on its European journey. We do not make any comments that would suggest we want to hold anyone else back.
2: Both presidents focused, as we mentioned, mostly on the European Union accession. They had some three or four questions from the journalists, and let's say that around half of their answers were focused on that. Both countries would like to become part of the EU. Both countries would like to see that happening as soon as possible, but Serbian president was extremely skeptical, and he said that. He voiced that very publicly, very openly, saying that he does not believe that neither Serbia or Ukraine will become members of the EU anytime soon.
1: Alyosha Milenkovic reporting there. Now, we turn to Dasha Chernyshova for Moscow's reaction to the Zelensky visit to Serbia.
5: Well, there's been no direct reaction from the Kremlin so far to these visits, but we are hearing from some Russian politicians and Russian analysts, as well as Russian-oriented Serbian politicians, that they are quite critical of this visit. They all say that this is the result of the European pressure on Serbia and also an attempt to bring in Serbia under the so-called anti-Russian declaration wing. So we are hearing from Russia that they do appreciate the Serbian neutral position, when it comes to the Ukrainian conflict. Moscow welcomes its relationship with the Serbian Republic, and also what Moscow continues to say, that they do want to continue this relation to continue as they are. Obviously, they are all fearing that the relation can be changed, but obviously for Moscow, this relationship is so important that they are trying to go to great lengths to make sure that its partnership with Serbia is still there. Having said that, you have to keep in mind that Serbia has been trying to maintain its neutrality here, so we understand that Russian politicians are likely to be quite tight-lipped regarding this cooperation between Serbia and Ukraine, as long as it doesn't concentrate on the military sphere.
1: Dasa Chernyshova reporting there. And Spain says it will begin conducting border checks on third country visitors from Italy. It follows Rome refusing to lift border checks it imposed against Spain. Their dispute stems from a mass migration event less than 2 weeks ago, when some 70,000 migrants poured from Morocco into the Spanish enclave of Ceuta. Rome criticized Spanish policy for creating, quote, security and terrorism risks, and imposed the border checks as an, quote, extraordinary measure. Japan just released its 2026 defense white paper, emphasizing new warfare and defense production as a roadmap for military expansion. This follows last month's launch of a new National Intelligence Bureau, the country's biggest intelligence reform since World War II. Chinese scholar Wang Huiyao spoke with The Heat's Anand Naidu about what this could mean for the region.
6: Well, thank you. I think that China is, of course, deeply concerned. As you can see, this newly released defense paper outlined a lot of so-called China challenges and threat, which is not really reflecting reality. And also the newly launched the National Intelligence Bureau is also it's not really a follow the tide. You know, we actually see Asia as a whole, you know, for the last 80 years, largely in peace. You know, particularly the recent number of years, we have war going on in the Middle East, or war going on in Europe, but Asia is really very peaceful. So I think, you know, we should not really, you know, disrupt the stability and the tranquility that we have in this part of the world. And also, I think we should really continue. We have RCEP, which is a regional economic partnership among 15 countries, with ASEAN, with Japan, with South Korea, Australia, New Zealand. We should continue that, and of course China. And also we know that Japan and Australia is leading on the CPTPP, and China can be part of that as well. So Japan should really work more on those areas to promote economic integration and stability. And also, furthermore, we should really resume this FTA between Japan, China, and South Korea, rather than, you know, proposing those defense papers, launching new security intelligence bureaus, and really provoking a war kind of atmosphere in this part of the world. It's really against the tide, and really make arms race in this part of the world, which in the end is going to serve nobody's purpose. Actually, is going to really probably hurt Japan in the end. So I think it's really a very wrong strategy Japan is adopting, and this is really not in the interest of the Asian, which have half of the global population and half of the world economy. We should really treasure the tranquility and the peace of this part of the world.
1: You can watch The Heat Monday to Friday at 7 p.m. Eastern here in the U.S. That's Tuesday to Saturday at 7 a.m. in China. Still ahead, preparations underway for the landfall of Typhoon Dolphin. We'll have a report from Zhejiang Province after this break. Stay with us.
7: Images may appear to be identical, but looks can be deceiving. The difference is not always obvious. It has to be discovered. There are always different sides to a story. 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
6: Welcome back. Typhoon Dolphin has slammed into Japan, leaving six injured and tens of thousands of buildings without power. It hit the Okinawa region Saturday with winds above 160 kilometers per hour. China, in preparation, has shut down parts of its east coast, including ports and ferries. Wu Bin reports on full-scale prevention efforts being made in Zhejiang province.
7: Typhoon Dolphin is forecast to make landfall along China's eastern coast, either in Zhejiang or northern Fujian, between Sunday afternoon to Monday morning. And here we are on the island in Wenzhou, Zhejiang province. The city is very likely to be hit by typhoon for the second time this year. And torrential rains are expected in some hours, starting from Saturday afternoon.
8: Wenzhou issued a Tier 2 level warning on Saturday morning. On Dongtou Island, east of the city, fishing boats berthed at a fishing port days ahead of the typhoon arrival.
9: Right now, all 493 fishing vessels in our district are safely back in harbor, and every single aquaculture worker has been moved ashore.
8: The Zhejiang Maritime Safety Administration issued a top-level emergency response on Saturday. All production operations at coastal ports have been suspended. Passenger ferry routes have been halted, and 193 water-related construction projects have been shut down temporarily. Across the province, about 15,000 fishing vessels have returned to port. In Wenzhou, one of the cities likely to be hit hard, all 85 A-level scenic spots have been closed. Authorities urge residents to stay indoors. As of 2 p.m. Friday, the city's 20 large and medium-sized reservoirs had discharged a cumulative total of 12.6 million cubic meters of water. All reservoirs are now operating below their designated flood control levels.
10: Since August 5th, the water level of our reservoir has been 108 meters, with a storage capacity of 3.67 million cubic meters. We plan to pre-release water to bring the level down to 95 meters before the typhoon arrives, while maintaining a minimum reserve of 2 million cubic meters.
7: Dolphin is an unusual typhoon traveling from over 4,700 kilometers to reach China. Its peripheral cloud band is exceptionally large. This means its impact won't be limited to the coast. Experts warn that northern China should also stay on alert for the heavy rainfall Dolphin could trigger after landfall. We'll be CGTN, Wenzhou, Zhejiang Province.
6: Colombia has a new president. Abelardo de la Espriella won one of the country's closest presidential races ever. He's promising a tougher response to crime and a sharp change in economic policy. Michelle Vega reports.
11: On Friday, the center of Colombian politics moved away from its capital and shifted to the right. Breaking with more than a century of tradition, Abelardo de la Espriella took the oath of office in the city of Cali instead of Bogotá. A lawyer and businessman who had never held elected office, de la Espriella defeated progressive Senator Iván Cepeda by less than one percentage point, roughly 251,000 votes. His victory ends the first leftist presidency in Colombia's history and reinforces a significant policy shift to the right here and in much of Latin America. Security is at the center of his mandate. De la Espriella has promised to end negotiations with remaining rebel and criminal groups, increase military pressure, and build large prisons. It is a clear break from Gustavo Petro's policy of dialogue. It will test whether a harder strategy can restore state control without deepening violence in vulnerable communities.
12: From Cali, a city so closely tied to our national life,
13: and the capital of the department that has suffered

from terrorism, drug trafficking, and the actions of violent groups. I send a firm message to the Colombian people. The time has come to restore order, authority, and freedom.

0: But changing the location is easier than changing the country. Many of De Las Piedras' proposals require legislation. The new president, who won by slim margin, will face a divided Congress where no party holds a majority.
1: The handover has sharpened the country's political divide. Outgoing President Gustavo Petro said he would not attend and has alleged election fraud without presenting evidence. Colombia's electoral authorities and international observers rejected those claims, and the result was formally certified.
2: The time has come to confront every criminal organization, their members, those involved in narco-terrorism. Must admit to the law or face its full force. Make no mistakes, the tiger has arrived, and you will see how hard he bites when it comes to defending the Colombian people.
1: De Las Priella enters office with ambitious promises. His presidency will be judged on whether he can improve security, revive growth, and build political majorities, while governing a country where nearly half the people who cast ballots voted against him. Michelle Vega, CGTN, Cali, Colombia.
3: The images that documented Andean Peru more than a century ago are reaching a new audience. Nearly 200 photographs by Martin Chambi have recently gone on display. Dan Collins visited the exhibition in Lima.
4: Nearly 200 images selected from a vast archive of more than 40,000 negatives and hundreds of original prints. The man behind the lens also took portraits of himself. His name was Martin Chambi, and he's considered the father of Peruvian photography.
5: I'm proud. That's the first thing I have to say. I'm so proud because it's beautiful and it's our history. And as I said, it's our people. I think we should all Peruvians know better Chambi.
4: Born in 1891 to a farming family in a village in the far south of Peru, Martin Chambi grew up speaking Quechua and never forgot his roots. He developed a unique photographic perspective shaped by his closeness to Andean communities. And Chambi photographed peasants, giving them the same dignity as he did his wealthier clients.
6: With millions of tourist visits every year, Peru must be one of the most photographed places on the planet. But many of the iconic images we associate with this country were captured a century or so before by Martin Chambi.
4: His family, today his grandchildren, continue to put his masterful work on display.
7: Hemos recibido muchísimas opiniones.
8: People have been amazed to see such meticulous work, not just in terms of technique. It shows an incredible mastery of chiaroscuro. And the lighting, which is the photographic language of portraiture in outdoor shots and set design, and in how he directs a group of over 100 people so that everyone is positioned exactly as they should be.
4: The exhibition called Chambi, History, Craft, Archive and Legacy, not only showcases portraits, landscapes, and scenes of daily life in early 20th century Peru, it also represents one of South America's most significant photographic archives. From the incredible Giant of Lusco to his telling portraits from all strata of society. Chambi captured the cultural diversity of the Andes and continues to be considered one of Latin America's most influential photographers. Curating his vast body of work took more than a year, says his grandson, Roberto Chambi.
9: Martin had both the virtue and the discipline to preserve the photographic archive. The first photographs he took in Arequipa are still in his negative archive. That's truly extraordinary. A person who valued his work so highly and preserved it with such dedication. It's his legacy, and he passed on that same passion for his art and for preserving his archive to his children, and we, the grandchildren, have, of course, picked up the torch.
4: The exhibition emphasizes the role of photography as a tool for preserving memory and strengthening cultural identity. And visitors from Peru or abroad are drawn into the richness of the Andes. Dan Collins, CGTN, Lima.
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might think you are better informed in an information age. 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

0: Welcome back. The E-Ethnic group holds torch festivals through the summer as part of their ancient tradition. Shen Li explores the event held in Sichuan.
1: In Yangpo Village, Puxiong Town, Yuexi County, terraced farmland stretched layer upon layer up the mountain slopes. As night falls, the rice paddies witness the most romantic and breathtaking moment of the torch festival. Thousands upon thousands of torches were lit one after another amid the terraces. Following local residents, tourists sing and dance among rice fields, soaking up the authentic festive atmosphere of the Yi Torch Festival.
2: I first saw this place online in short video clips. The stunning experience on site is totally different from what you see on screen. I was really moved when the fireworks later went off.
1: Solemn torch lighting rituals, winding dragon-shaped torch parades, and high-spirited mass bonfire galas mark the three-day-long Yuexi Torch Festival, which has lit up summer nights.
3: I arrived in Yuexi on the 2nd and joined the Torch Festival celebrations. The atmosphere was fantastic. Local Yi people were very warm-hearted and taught me their characteristic folk dances.
1: Daytime festival venues are equally charged with excitement. Classic folk contacts, including horse racing, bullfighting, sheep fighting, and wrestling, take turns to unfold, with bustling crowds surrounding the competition grounds. In midsummer, the local average temperature stands at around 20 degrees Celsius. Cool weather paired with vibrant festive celebrations draws crowds of tourists who come to dive deep into the rich Yi ethnic customs.
3: I really appreciate how authentic this torch festival is. We tried Yi ethnic makeup and costumes, visited local villages, and saw Yi style embroidery. The culture is absolutely gorgeous.
1: During the festival, events across Liangshan feature varied highlights. Folk festivities in Puge County, costume parades in Butuo County, terrace-based music concerts in Ganluo County, and music shows in Xide County bring tourists diversified cultural experiences. Besides, the much-anticipated Xichang Torch Carnival Night will open on August 8th. Shen Li, CGTN.
0: And that is The World Today. Thank you for watching. I'm Diego Laje. And remember, for more news, anytime you can visit our website, cgtn.com.

0: The number of climate models are calling for the possibility of a super El Nino brewing this summer.
1: 104 degrees, both Indianapolis
2: France
1: and Chicago
2: have already recorded their hottest June days.
3: The impacts of climate change are real. Communities all around the world are struggling. That over the last 2 or 3 years, climate has fallen down the political agenda. I think the key message is that the leadership that China has shown, the contributions has made, when China leads, others follow.
4: Leaders Talk sits down with Simon Steele, Executive Secretary of the United Nations Framework Convention on Climate Change, for an exclusive interview. Stay tuned.

0: Hello and welcome to Leaders Talk, where we talk to leaders, thinkers, and trailblazers. I'm Wang Guan in Beijing. Greetings. In recent years, global warming has continued to intensify and extreme weather patterns have become frequent. Today, we talk with Mr. Simon Steele, Executive Secretary of the United Nations Framework Convention on Climate Change, or UNFCCC. How does he assess the current state of global climate governance? Visiting China several times, what does he think of China's progress in advancing its green transition in recent years? And what lessons and experiences does he hope China can share with the rest of the world? Here's our conversation.
1: In recent months, record-breaking heat waves have swept across much of the Northern Hemisphere. Droughts and wildfires have ravaged parts of the United States and Europe. Water levels in major rivers, including the Danube and the Rhine, have fallen dramatically. According to the latest assessment from the World Meteorological Organization, as El Niño continues to intensify, this summer's record-breaking temperatures and destructive wildfires may be only a prelude. The Secretariat of the United Nations Framework Convention on Climate Change is the UN body responsible for supporting the global response to climate change. Earlier this year, its Executive Secretary, Simon Steele, visited China.
0: Secretary Steele, it is my great pleasure to welcome you to Leaders Talk and to Beijing once again. What is your view on the increasing frequency of extreme weather events in recent years?
2: The impacts of climate change are real. Communities all around the world are struggling. No one is immune from that. Part of my job, I visit vulnerable communities around the world. My own home is highly vulnerable. 2 years ago, my island was devastated by Hurricane Beryl. 98% of properties were damaged or destroyed.

0: 98% of the properties
1: were damaged
0: in Grenada.
1: Specifically the island of Carriacou. It passed over. It missed mainland Carriacou. My island is off the coast of Grenada. But it was impacted my own home. But it swept through the islands, causing
0: How are damage. Your family, by the way, Secretary?
1: Family are well. My parents have only just restored the roof to their house. I've just moved back to their home.
0: After a couple of years.
1: And that's after 2 years. They've only got round to changing repairing the roof. And my parents are more fortunate than many others. There are many others who are still not yet in their homes. But this is a story that communities around the world, millions of people around the world, are struggling with the impacts, whether it is hurricanes, whether it is through droughts, flooding, wildfires, extreme heat. And that has an incredible impact on, the economies of countries. It impacts national security in terms of climate migration. It speaks to whether it is food shortages, through to crop failures, through drought, through flooding. This cross-sects so many aspects of people's lives. So, the impacts are real, being felt, and those are only going to increase. We're only going to see more climate impacts.
0: But Secretary Steele, you spoke with a sense of, you give it a sense of personal touch and personal warmth that we truly appreciate, and also a sense of urgency. I mean, I myself went to Alaska and Anchorage and took on a boat to see the ice caps melting and falling off the river right in front of my eyes in 2017, September. That made a huge emotional impact on myself. So let me ask you about this, if I may. What do you hope to achieve by this China visit?
1: I mean, it's sharing where we need to get to, certainly by the end of this year within the climate negotiations, understanding what the priorities of China are, how those translate into what is actually, and this I think is the most fascinating bit, in terms of the actual actions that are taking place on the ground. And there is always far more actually taking place in reality, in practice, than is always reflected in presented numbers. So it's always good to get a sense of what is really happening here.
0: Anything strikes you differently this time around? I mean, you're a regular.
1: It's just the energy. I did not get a chance to meet with the private sector here in Beijing. Before coming here, I was in Hong Kong, and I did get to meet with private sector there. And there's some incredible things that happen within the financial markets and how they're supporting sustainable development. But it's the vibrancy. It is that can-do attitude. It's recognizing that there are massive opportunities, and the sheer determination, the sheer focus and performance is something that's motivating. It's uplifting. You can see what can be done. And when you have an understanding of China's longer-term development trajectory, the progress that has been made decade after decade after decade, that determination to move a country in a very clear developmental path is absolutely astonishing. So taking that energy, how that energy can be transferred to, on my travels around the world is something that is certainly motivating.
2: Scientific data show that between 2011 and 2020, the Earth's average surface temperature was approximately 1.09 degrees Celsius higher than during the pre-industrial period of 1850 to 1900. Since 1901, global mean sea levels have risen by about 20 centimeters, with the rate of sea level rise accelerating in recent years. The United Nations has repeatedly warned that unchecked global warming could push ecosystems

0: beyond irreversible tipping points, expose billions of people to increasingly uninhabitable conditions, and heighten threats to global peace and security. Under the Paris Agreement, countries committed to keeping the increase in global average temperature well below 2 degrees Celsius, above pre-industrial levels by the end of the 21st century, while pursuing efforts to limit warming to 1.5 degrees Celsius. Yet geopolitical rivalries, competition over green technologies, and persistent shortfalls in climate finance continue to undermine international cooperation, leaving global climate governance grappling with twin deficits of momentum and trust.
1: How hopeful are you at this point about our goal of containing the temperature rise to 1.5 degrees Celsius? I mean, if I were to ask you this question 5-6 years ago, there might have been a different answer, but what is happening now?
2: Well, we know the science is clear where we need to get to and where we are, and we're far off track. Where I take hope is the fact that we have all of the tools that we need. We know what needs to be done. We know what needs to be done by whom and by when. That is clear. We have this multilateral framework which sets out clearly how all parties, all countries are to contribute. We saw from the last set of climate plans that were received from all countries, we saw for the first time when we synthesized those, we see that emissions curve based on plans submitted break for the first time. So that is noteworthy. We've seen if all plans currently received were implemented, we'll see a 12% reduction in global emissions. So the first time we're seeing that that reduction. But the target we need to get to by 2035 is not 12%, it's 60%. So we know we're far off track. But we have seen, you know, we're now moving in the right direction.
1: We notice a trend whereby visiting heads of state or heads of government became regulars in checking out China's electric vehicle scenes, test driving Chinese EVs themselves. How do you see this phenomenon?
2: I mean, there is no better way to promote a new technology by getting the most prominent leaders to be consumers, users of those. We've seen over the years, you know, electric vehicles from becoming what was a novelty or viewed as a novelty to what now is the vehicle of choice for so many. And what we're seeing now, especially with the energy crisis, and we're seeing that the accelerated interest in the take-up of electric vehicles. I mean, it is a trend that we're going to see continue and to speed up.
1: You think the war in the Middle East right now can actually accelerate the pace and the political will and the market drive for the electric vehicle industry to only thrive?
2: Well, I'd say it goes beyond just the electric vehicles. The energy crisis lays bare global vulnerability to its dependence on fossil fuels. 75% of all countries are net importers of oil and gas. We've seen the impact that that this crisis has had on fuel prices, on energy security. So we're seeing at two levels. We're seeing at government level where questions are now being asked, re-asked, with regard to energy security and that vulnerability, and discussions about accelerating the transition away from fossil fuels as a key measure, not only in terms of ensuring energy security, but also economic competitiveness. And even if this crisis, which is viewed, the IEA has said that this is the worst energy crisis in our history, we've seen it before, we're seeing it now, and it will happen again. So whether you're a consumer and you're making decisions as to whether it's what you drive, how you heat your home, whether it's governments in terms of how they view their own sovereignty, their national security, their energy security.

0: and their economic competitiveness. These are all things that are being brought clear into question now.
1: So you're saying that we're actually at a defining moment in human history.
0: We all know that over the last 2 or 3 years, climate has fallen down the political agenda. Throughout the course of this year, through the war in the Middle East, we've seen that narrative shift from governments everywhere. And that certainly presents an opportunity in terms of pushing forward with that message that the only way to deal with these national security issues, energy security issues, and economic competitiveness is to accelerate the transition away from fossil fuels.
2: In May 2026, Simon Steele delivered a speech at Tsinghua University, where he described China as a leader in climate multilateralism, emphasizing that its climate leadership is more important than ever. He also stressed that the global transition to clean energy is irreversible, and that China has played a pivotal role in driving that transformation.
1: Secretary Steele, you said at a Tsinghua University speech that the projected global temperature rise has roughly halved. Based on what did you make that assessment?
0: When we look at where we were before the Paris Agreement in 2015, the world was on a trajectory of up to 5 degrees of warming. 10 years after the signing of that agreement, we're now around half of that. We know that that is still a long way away from the 1.5 that we need to ensure the safety of humanity. But what that has demonstrated is that this multilateral process for climate change is working. I mean, China was absolutely instrumental in reaching agreement of 195 countries back in 2015, has been an active participant together with other major nations in driving the changes that are needed. And what we now need to do 10 years after the signing of the Paris Agreement is shift to a new era. The focus now is on the era of implementation, where we put those tools, those rules to work. And that speaks of what happens within the real economy. Now, bringing it back to China, in terms of the efforts, significant efforts that are made in terms of your own domestic decarbonisation, absolutely remarkable. And there are lessons that many others can learn. Well, if you look at what we've seen right here in China over the last 10 years, the speed of China's transition, its investment in green, low-carbon economy is mind-blowing, both in terms of how that has benefited job creation, economic opportunities here. The sheer volume, scale, speed of what is happening here in China is driving innovation. It is driving down prices, which the rest of the world has been able to benefit from. So whether that is we see the explosion of electric vehicles, we see the rapid expansion of solar, wind, and much of that is driven by what is taking place here in mainland China. But the rest of the world is able to benefit from that.
1: What do you think are some of the Chinese experimentations and experience that can be scaled and replicated by the rest of the world?
0: One is political will that has been demonstrated at the highest levels. Your nationally determined contribution last year, it was stated quite clearly in its presentation that as significant the effort that will be needed to deliver on that, there is still scope to strive to do more. That gives a very, very clear signal. China has a reputation of doing what it says it's going to do. So any commitment made, it's not only that they will be met, they are often exceeded. So if we look at the targets that were set for solar and wind deployment, those targets were met.

0: 6 years early. So the intent, that political will that exists to drive through those changes, I think, is the first message. The second message is how that political will is translated into action on the ground. So whether it is your investments in research and development in all of the key technologies for the transition, and translating those innovations into products that can scale up, making markets as well as supplying markets. Again, there are examples there to be taken, how those then translate into job creation, economic growth, social benefits for your people. Again, there is a model that is quite clear there that others can learn from. So your leadership domestically, here at home, is an example for the rest of the world. But then, based on the sheer volume and innovation that coming out of China, the impact that that has on global markets, driving technological innovations and driving down prices, and then making those products available for the global market.
1: We've seen around the world that countries are over-promising and under-delivering. And you once said yourself that we should be, rather, in the period of delivery instead of, you know, making promises.
0: Absolutely. It is now time to move those words, the words on paper, into concrete actions on the ground. And what we are witnessing, you know, this is not just a theoretical exercise.
2: Climate change is a shared challenge confronting all humanity, and addressing it requires collective action. As a responsible major developing country, China has consistently championed multilateralism and win-win cooperation in tackling climate change. In Kazakhstan, the Shelikh Wind Farm, jointly developed by Chinese constructors and local enterprises, is helping advance local renewable energy targets while contributing to lower carbon emissions. In Kenya, the Thwaka Dam, built by a Chinese company, is expected to improve water supply and irrigation for more than 1.3 million people, enhance agricultural conditions, and alleviate food shortages. In Peru, the port of Chancay, jointly developed by China and Peru, has become South America's first smart green port. Its cargo handling and horizontal transport systems are powered entirely by clean electricity, enabling zero carbon operations. To date, China has signed more than 50 South-South climate cooperation agreements with over 40 developing countries, providing practical assistance to help partner countries strengthen their climate resilience and advance sustainable development.
1: Climate multilateralism, that is a concept that you constantly come back to. And you said China has been playing an exemplary role in making this change and leading the wave of climate multilateralism. Can you elaborate on this concept and also on China's role in all this?
0: Where within this multilateral process, countries are able to step forward, find areas of agreement so that we can move forward. It is how we now transition to this new era from the negotiations to implementation. I think the key message is that the leadership that China has shown, the contributions has made, continues to make in terms of driving technological advancement, in terms of what it's doing domestically, its role in terms of providing support for other developing countries within the global south, the leadership that it has shown, it has shown there, is how that can be brought forward for other countries to step up and to, in terms of within this multilateral environment, push forward other key decisions that need to be made within the process, but in terms of driving action on the ground and demonstrating that leadership. When China leads, others follow.
1: How do you see the importance of the Belt and Road Initiative, and in particular the Green Belt and Road Initiative, in solidifying and rallying the Global South for the fight against climate change?
0: Well, through the Belt and Road Initiative, significant investments have been made in developing countries, including in the areas of climate action and with regard to the energy transition. So again, demonstrable putting words into action, but also showing what international cooperation is all about within the Global South. So it is an example of how countries need to work together to help one another in terms of development and progress. We left Baku at COP29 with a decision on the new finance goal, so the $300 billion per year by 2035, and the roadmap to $1.3 trillion. And this is support for developing countries. We've seen levels of investment last year alone of $2.1 trillion in renewables compared to $1 trillion in fossil fuels. That is a very clear signal of the finance flows that are shifting from fossil fuels to renewables. The challenge we have, with the exception of China, that when we look at those levels of investment, it's very, very uneven. Those flows need to flow more evenly and ensure that all developing countries are able to take advantage of those investment opportunities so that they can also transition away.
1: Is that why, or partially why, you often bring up this concept of a fair and just global energy transition?
0: I mean, that's at the heart of the Paris Agreement, ensuring that that no one is left behind. With regard to the energy transition, it's not a transition, it's transitions. Every country, every region is on a different path. Not everyone is starting at the same point. We all need to end up in the same place in order to get us to the 1.5 goal.
1: We know that some major powers, or major power, this time singular, not plural, is apparently and obviously absent from their commitment to the Paris Climate Accord. They joined it, quitted it, joined it again, and then quitted it again. How damaging is this to the cause of global climate change fight?
0: Well, clearly having the world's largest economy not part of the process is highly unhelpful at this time. But what we have seen in the past, and I hope we will see in the future as they have left, they will return at some point. But in the meantime, the other 194 countries that are part of the Paris Agreement, clearly stating their commitment to the Paris Agreement. This global transition is a significant economic opportunity. And this year, one of the key features of our climate meeting at the end of the year will be on the action agenda. And again, picking up real examples of action that's been taking place here on the ground in China, how that is reflected in the action agenda, I think will be a very, very interesting outcome for this year's COP.
1: We hope to see you again at Turkey at this year's COP. And thank you all very much for your time for this interview.
0: An absolute pleasure. Thank you very much.
1: During our conversation, Mr. Steele spoke highly of the Chinese government's strong leadership and practical efforts in advancing the green transition. He noted that China has not only provided valuable experience for other countries pursuing sustainable development, but also delivered tangible benefits worldwide by fostering the growth of the green markets and driving technological innovation. Thank you for watching this episode of Leaders Talk. I'll see you again next time.

0: With the rise of fast fashion and high-tech manufacturing, many companies are still extracting, producing, and discarding. But as resources dwindle and environmental costs climb, can sustainability and profitability coexist? I'm Mike Walter. Let's take it full frame.
1: Building sustainable business models.
2: If you are interested in accelerating the pace of climate innovation at scale, not just a lab, it's got to be for cities, because we need to reduce overall global greenhouse gas emissions to net zero roughly in the 2050 timeframe.
1: Industries embracing circular production.
3: Even factories who before never looked at this, literally just saw waste, ship it off, sell it to a rag manufacturer for, you know, by the poundage, or just dump it. Now all of a sudden seeing the beauty in it.
1: Scaling success at a global level.
2: We could have the greatest startup technology, but unless we can partner it with those larger, we will not achieve the scaled benefits to reduce our greenhouse gas emissions and reinvent our economies.
1: What can be done at a local level where impact begins?
4: Moving from a fleece, which sheds microplastics, and engineering an entirely new group of fabrics that don't shed microplastics. That is meaningful innovation for us, and those products do have a place on the market.
1: Sustainability in business. Next.

0: It's a surprising number. The fashion industry contributes up to 10% of global greenhouse gas emissions. Making the problem even worse are fast fashion companies that strive to create new trends quicker, reducing their production cost and creating even more waste for the planet. Coach is a luxury fashion brand that's moving in the opposite direction and adopting sustainable business practices. I speak to Todd Kahn, the CEO of Coach. I met with Kahn in Las Vegas at the Consumer Electronics Show, the largest consumer tech conference in the world. Kahn is the CEO and brand president of Coach, known for handbags, accessories, and ready-to-wear clothing. Kahn has been with the company since 2008. Talk to me about your journey in life.
1: Well, thank you. It's good to be here with you. Mine is a very untraditional journey. If I really go back to my most formative days, I grew up in a family business, which was in the jewelry business. So from a very early age, I had this appreciation of dealing with customers, being in retail. And then I took a little side path and became a lawyer. And because I wasn't smart enough to know what a

0: business degree would get you. So I figured in worst case, I could hang up a shingle and be a lawyer. And I was an M&A lawyer, and then I eventually became a general counsel to an apparel company. And I eventually moved over to the business side. Interestingly, in late 2007, Coach was looking for a new general counsel. I had been on the business side of our industry for about 8 years, trying not to be a lawyer. And I really hemmed and hawed. Coach at the time really wanted a lawyer with a lot of business experience. And what I said, and discussing it with my family, I said, you know, if you get to play for the Yankees, you don't care what position you play. So I joined the Yankees with Coach at the time. And from 2008, January of 2008 till today, they kind of ran out of jobs. And I eventually became CEO about 4.5 years ago.
1: Well, we keep the sports analogies going. You're the coach of Coach now.
0: I am the coach of Coach.
2: A survey by McKinsey & Company found that young urban fashion consumers are actively seeking sustainable options. These shoppers are motivated by lowering greenhouse gas emissions, preserving animal habitats, and using renewable energy. Driven by trends from millennials and Gen Z shoppers, fashion brands, including Coach, are responding to demands for increased sustainability.
1: So making that transition, I think maybe that rudimentary foundation of being a kid, watching mom and dad, the jewelry business, connecting with customers, I think that kind of has to be kind of the core of who you are. And it's a valuable trait to have as a CEO, right?
0: 100%. You know, it's very interesting because three lessons. One, the consumer centricity that you learn early on was there. That was one. Two, when you're in the jewelry business, what you do in the morning is you take all the jewelry out of a safe, you put it in display cases or in the window, and at night you do the opposite. So you have a real sense of slow-moving inventory. So that gets ingrained in you. And then finally, for what I do, you know, Coach is now over $5 billion. We're in 60 countries. We have 16,000 employees who directly work for Coach. But people come into my office all the time and say, we want to invest in this, we want to do that. And I always ask them one fundamental question. How many handbags do we have to sell to pay for that? How many one-on-one relationships does a Coach associate have in our 1,000 stores to make that happen? And when you bring it down to that level and you talk about the human interaction that it takes, it rephrases things a little bit. And it makes people, it's not just ROI, it really puts things in a term that people can start responding to. And they know they're not going to come to me unless it's really going to work.
1: There's an interesting thing that you viewed, though, over time, I would imagine, which is evolution, the change. And people kind of don't embrace change. They approach it this way. What about the changes you've seen in the industry and also being the coach of Coach, trying to drive innovation and change?
0: Yeah. So there's a fabulous saying from Pablo Picasso, which says it takes a long time to become young. And that's where we are in our evolution at Coach today. We are very, very focused on this young consumer. It's this Gen Z consumer. Actually, we're not even talking about Gen Z. We're soon talking about Gen Alpha. And it's global. And what we realize is their needs, their desires, what's important to them. It's not just about luxury. 2.5 years ago, Coach created this terminology called our brand positioning, which is expressive luxury. Expressive luxury is this idea about self-expression and about the individuality. And one of the things that we, through a lot of consumer insight, these people go from teenage to young adulthood. One of the things that is most important to them is confidence. So when they buy our product, we want to make sure they feel confident. We want to make sure that we help instill that emotion. And expressive luxury is about not just impressing. That's, of course, an attribute, but it's beyond that. So what we've seen over the years, innovation, technology, we're here at CES, AI, consumer insight, all of it is informed. We still need great design. So what I often say is our designers need to be inspired and informed by the consumer insight that the technology enables.

0: In 2023, Coach launched Coachtopia, what the company calls an innovation lab for transitioning to the circular economy. The project is rethinking waste by creating products from recycled, repurposed, or renewable materials. Let me ask you about something that I find really fascinating, is the shift towards sustainability. And what you're doing there, to me, I just watched a video last night about it, and it's like gobsmacking. It's not just that you're taking this step, it's really kind of really impressive artistry that you're seeing too. I mean, I was really kind of stunned at how you've taken a problem and actually turned it into something really unique.
1: Yeah, I think Coach and our parent company, Tapestry, are very committed to create new standards on sustainability. Our industry doesn't do a good job on it. We create a lot of waste. And what we realized is, a couple years ago, I said, I want to ring fence a collection in sustainability. I want to use it as a lab to learn and build ideas for Coach proper. And we focused on that and gave it to an incredible leader. And she added one other component, which is co-creation with Gen Z. And what we've learned from that is really lots of people do sustainable ideas. They're usually little projects, okay? They aren't going to move the needle. What we're trying to do with Coachtopia and what we're announcing tomorrow with our partners, Gen Phoenix, is to do sustainability at scale. And when we talk about sustainability and sustainable products, it has to still meet four criteria. First, it has to still be stylish, which thank you for recognizing. I appreciate that. Second is the impact it has on the environment. It has to have a positive impact. Third, the price has to be comparable to what we would pay for non-sustainable products. Because what we've learned through our consumer insight, the consumer won't pay more for sustainable products. They want it, it's desirous, but it has to be price neutral. And finally, performance. The product has to perform. When we put all that together, we created Coachtopia. And Coachtopia is our beginning stage of doing sustainability at scale.
0: So those are a lot of different silos. How did you make it work? Because any one of them doesn't work, you've got a problem.
1: Exactly right. And it doesn't work when one aspect of the company is only focused on it. If product development or supply chain are the only one driving the initiative, there's no buy-in. If creative just creates on their own, but doesn't have the support of supply chain and product development, it doesn't get done. And then my job, the commercial side, has to bring it all together. And that's what we kind of focused. And one of the ways we enabled that was we took Coachtopia out of our normal product development cycle. We didn't put it on a calendar that you must deliver this bag by fall of 24, okay? We let them develop, curate, control, and then take it off cycle. And if you empower a team like that, and you find the right leader to do that who doesn't understand the word no, it starts to work.
0: Well, and I think that's such an important feature of this too, because as I mentioned to you, to me, it's artistry, but you're looking at scraps. It's just bits of material. And, you know, I was just looking at it from the standpoint of, okay, here I am. These are scraps. What am I going to do with this? And what you guys have done is really, truly amazing to weave all of this together. And it does take, watching this video, you see it takes a lot of different people. And if you don't bring the right people together, it's not going to work.
1: You have to have buy-in. There's this idea of shared conscious, that when people truly understand our mission and share it, a lot of people get excited by it. And even factories who before never looked at this, literally just saw waste, ship it off, sell it to a rag manufacturer for, you know, by the poundage, or just dump it. Now all of a sudden seeing the beauty in it. That's really engaging. And we have a new bag called from Coachtopia called Alter Ego. One of our most popular bags is the Brooklyn bag. They're beautiful. The leather is subtle. It's just really phenomenal, phenomenal product. But it creates these scraps. We took the scraps, as you identified,

0: and turned them into a bag at simultaneous to the creation of the Brooklyn bag called an alter ego bag. It's slightly cheaper than less expensive, I should say. Nothing's cheap, but less expensive. And we use that and show the beauty of how the two bags are created at the same time. We're at such beginning steps here, but I feel like we're doing something. It's not just a vanity project. It's not just my vanity project. It's not just our creative director's vanity project. Everybody in the company is engaged and we're learning from it. And the real success is that I bring Coachtopia and Coach closer together. And in the future, there'll be Coachtopia product, but a lot of the sustainability lessons from Coachtopia will be embedded into Coach.
1: Coach has stores in over 20 countries, with Asia representing a growing market for the brand.
2: So what about consumers? You're talking about it's just not mom's bag. It's you want it to be generational. And as you said, a great bag's a great bag. You want everybody buying it. Engaging consumers, getting their feedback, collaborating with them. What's the process there?
0: So it's a number of things. We do obviously very formal things, but the last couple of years we've done a lot more consumer insight where we literally go into people's homes. They don't actually know what brand they're representing and listen to them. What do they like about different brands? We go into their closets and see. You know, it's very interesting because if you just do a survey, you get this much information. But when you actually interact with them and do this much deeper dive, you learn so much more. I'll give you one quick example. We met a woman in Japan. Her favorite color is pink. Okay, she's a young woman. Her whole apartment was pink, pink, pink. She won't wear pink outside. Okay, it's too showy for her. So all she wears is black. But if you would have just done the survey, you would have said, bright colors, she's young. Young people need bright colors. Let's make more bright colors. You need that much more ethnographic information to get to real truth. And it changes by country. So we do a lot of work, ethnographic work, in different markets across the world.
2: And you travel to China quite a bit.
0: I do.
2: And tell me about that experience.
0: China is so dynamic. The Coach brand has been in China for over 25 years. We've operated directly since 2008. We have over 300 stores. And when I go to China every couple months, I see something new. And what I'm really fascinated by China now is our brand positioning is so in line with the needs of the Chinese consumer. You know, we're expressive luxury. We do not think of ourselves as pinnacle luxury. You do not need to save 3 months of salaries to buy one of our bags. That's super important to us. And, you know, I often say China doesn't need to create 10 million millionaires next year for us to succeed. China should create 10 million people that can buy a $600 bag. And that is fundamentally different. And we're very in tune with understanding their needs. We go into homes. We talk to local markets. We have incredible brand ambassadors that are connected. And one of the things I saw recently, I was recently in China. I went to Wuxi. Wuxi is a city about 30 minutes out of Shanghai. From your smile, I think you know it.
2: I've been there.
0: Okay. Most Americans do not know Wuxi. You know, it's a small city of 7 million people. Okay. The opportunity to engage in Wuxi, I was sitting in a consumer's apartment in Wuxi, listening to her aspirations, her desires, what's important to her. Incredibly interesting. So I get very energized when I go to China. Some of our most innovative concepts, particularly how we interact in China, how we have experiential retail, China's way above everyone else.
2: Let me finish by asking you a question. I think when you're a CEO, you have to think about success, which is bottom line. But you think a lot about sustainability. So just talk to me about aligning your own personal beliefs with your company and making that kind of a core part of what you're about.
0: Yeah, it's a balancing act. So, you know, I have two daughters. When they hope to have grandchildren, I want our world to be in a better place than it is today. I don't want our legacy of not sustaining, like using up our resources, not thinking about the future. I don't want that to be my legacy. I don't think that has never been Coach's legacy. You know, our core product is leather. Leather is one of the most sustainable products created. It gets better over time. Its longevity is not a year. It's not fast fashion. It's 20, 30 years. Today, you can go into vintage shops all over the world and see a great Coach bag that still looks amazing.

0: that sense, the Coach brand and my own personal desire are very aligned. And what we're hearing from our consumers, it's important to them. And that's what we're trying to deliver.
1: And in the final analysis, it goes circles back to when you were a kid, the consumer, they're always right. You got to deliver, right?
0: Absolutely right.
1: Thank you so much.
0: Thank you. It's been a real pleasure. Yeah. Thank you. Nice speaking with you.
2: Coming up.
3: If you're a smart company, you start thinking about circularity now. Otherwise, you will go bankrupt in resources. It's simple.

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We put the pieces together to find what really matters to you. All around the world, all around the clock. Our reporters are at home across the globe. 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See the difference.

0: Houdini Sportswear burst on the scene in 1993. It makes outdoor gear that's built for performance and meant to last a long, long time with minimal environmental impact. We visit the Stockholm headquarters to find out how they're redefining consumer culture.
1: Nature for me is the most beautiful place to gain perspective, reflect, and take the best decisions. But it's also a place where you can just relax and be in awe of all the beauty that is out there. Birdsong in the morning, this time of season when the spring is making everything green and everything is coming back to life. Just those little things are amazing if you think about it. But in our disconnected world today, sometimes maybe we don't reflect about that and don't feel the gratitude hitting us in our hearts. My name is Eva Carlson. I am the CEO of Houdini Sportswear here in Stockholm.

My name is Malva, and I work with regeneration at Houdini. When we start a design process, we have this designer's checklist. That's always the start. And we ask ourselves, does this product deserve existence? Will it age with beauty? Will it serve to our circular business models? And in the end, is it recyclable or compostable? At Houdini, if we cannot make business in this sense, there's no point of doing business. We have actually phased out 70% of our materials in the collection. And that's not because of we want to have a new color or new shape or new fashion. It's because it didn't reach our standards. So the standards of that it's circular, that it's not

0: toxic or PFAS-free and so on.
1: For instance, moving from a fleece, which sheds microplastics, and engineering an entirely new group of fabrics that don't shed microplastics, that is merely meaningful innovation for us. And those products do have a place on the market.
0: This is the Lycan styles and the Lycan yarns. This is started with the idea to make a really, really breathable and warm mid-layer, but with no waste. So this yarn is actually built up out of two different yarns, so a feather yarn and a Delta Peak yarn. And then we're also working with our partner to actually knit a garment where we're creating no waste. Normally you cut out pieces of a fabric and there will be waste that needs to be recycled or, in worst case, in the industry, thrown away. But with this one, we are just knitting the pieces that are needed, creating a no-waste garment.

0: if you're a customer of ours, you might want to come in and it might make sense to rent something and then buy it, or buy something reuse and add to that something from the rentals assortment because you're only going to use that particular garment for a week or so. So creating a seamless system that is where the customer decides on how to do it. That is what we designed when we did Houdini Circle. We decided to add wool to our range, merino wool, base layers. But it took 4 years, because when you look at how modern day industrial production of wool garment, you dip wool in plastic polymers, you have chemicals that shouldn't be used for dyeing. It took some time to fix. But when we had done that, we had a really, really pure natural fabric and a pure natural garment. We hooked up with organic farmers and composted our first worn-out base layers there. So this is the first step. This is where you put everything in fresh. Food, waste, base layers worn out, and some different parts of nature, like brushes and organic stuff. And after a while, it does decompose, but then it goes over to this. And now it's totally fresh. And finally, I don't know, I think the soil has now been moved to the... Yeah, but here you have
1: some soil.
0: Here's soil now that is ready for growing stuff in, and it's very potent, so it's not to use only that soil, but rather to mix it with old soil. So it's more like a fertilizer, but a natural one, of course. And some of that fertilized soil has been growing some of the early produce for this spring, so that's going to be part of the fine dining menu tonight. So it's a beautiful way of also portraying the symbiotic relationship that we can have with nature.
2: The dessert is the whole idea of this collab together with Houdini Sportswear today. And it's a very cool project which has been going on for a few years, but we actually have been using it in a circular procedure this year. So it's the textile compost which they have done by Teppan, which is now reinforcing our rhubarb for this season. So it's actually a better rhubarb than last season. But it's also telling the story about how we want to work and the way we work, but also continue working with different kinds of collabs.

XV Production is a microfactory and a design studio. Here we are doing the whole process. It's from design and product development, pattern making.

0: making, the cutting process, and of course the production.
1: And our niche, it's making clothes out of clothes. So we are looking at shirts and discarded products and see what we can do to make them go into the market again. From different customers, we get materials or jeans that has been overproduced, you can say. So there's so much clothes out there in the world that we have to do something about.
0: We can also just do like the repair, or we make a whole new design. So from the jeans, we produced a new kind of style, and this is a corset, a top, and you can see the details here is still there, but we change the silhouette.
1: The silhouette.
0: Yeah. So this is one example of what we're doing here.
1: We have been developing our own like production system within Remake, so it's of course a little bit different how you think about the like pattern pieces and the measurement charts and the bill of materials. So in that process it's a little bit different from the traditional.
0: So we make our own system for that.

0: My name is Mattias Breck. I work at Science Park Borås, the Swedish School of Textiles and University of Borås. In Sweden, it's quite costly to have persons in the operation because the labor cost is much higher than in other countries. And we need to find automations to compensate for that. The purpose of the remake machine is to create a microfactory configuration example that companies could be interested in. This is something we want to do to raise the awareness of how to use automation together with textiles in a new way of doing business. We combine the conveyor system with an online e-commerce website. So when you put the garment into the conveyor system, it's automatically published as for sale. The first step in this machine is to photograph it and use vision technology and AI to detect the flaws of the garment. So it could be stains, rips, holes, missing trims or buttons. And then it's added to the e-commerce website. Then it's up to the customer to choose the next life of this garment. We're prepping the machine for a new company visit. So we reset all the shirts to its initial state. Clear the buffers, as well as checking the machine's running. And we should go with the pink shirt, I think. So we're waiting for it. It's over there. Okay, so the pink shirt is lost. That's always the issue. Okay. This is where we load all the garments. We developed this garment for upper body garments, so you can have different hangers for other as accessories or pants. Mm. And what we are looking to is, of course, optimizing the detection of the defects so we can utilize that in the information of the garment and maybe also the remake. We have four cameras just to get a complete reach of the garment. And that's also why we stretch it out. It identifies holes, rip. Stains and missing trims. In this case, it's buttons.
1: So is it AI that's they see the pictures and
0: So it does three things. Does the detection, so it makes a list of all the faults, it makes a repair guide, and also writes an ad text in Swedish. You see we have 1, 2, 3, 4, 5 defects it's found. And one of the defects is actually a fat stain on the front. But it's hard to see.
2: There
0: it is.
1: Okay.
0: So you can see the defect there.
2: Okay.
0: So what do you think? Do you want to buy it?
2: Yeah,
3: we take it.
0: Take it? I think it's good. And you can take some of the mindset into even manual operations. So how are you working?

0: with unique garments.
1: Yeah, I guess that part would be the thing that would help our production the most.
0: Yeah.
1: To detect the flaws and see what the operations are. Yeah, if it comes to like repair and that kind of stuff.
2: Yeah. But,
0: we want this type of processes to enable circular business models. Sustainable companies not only having a low environmental impact, it has also a good income. If you're a company that is circular 100%, there is no end to your company. If you are a linear business, then there is an end because the resources will end. So if you're a smart company, you start thinking about circularity now. Otherwise, you will go bankrupt in resources. It's simple.
3: I would like to have a legacy as a company where our sharing of knowledge and insights and our way of collaborating rather than competing makes a difference, so that we can create ripples and create this transformational journey that includes many more than us.
4: If you bring a positive dynamic and energy to a place where people want to feel like they're contributing, it's almost like, you know, pardon the pun, putting gasoline on a fire.

0: Technological breakthroughs in renewable energy, carbon capture, and AI are making the shift to sustainable business models more mainstream. 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I speak to John Penny, Chief Growth Officer at NextGen Foundry. 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I met Penny in Las Vegas at the Consumer Electronics Show, where he was a speaker. John, thanks so much for sitting down and chatting with us. And we want to talk about the interesting stuff you're working on now, but kind of give our audience the backdrop. You're a guy who worked in the entertainment industry, who pivoted, but tell me about your career leading up to this change and what prompted the change.
1: Way back when, so plus 20 years ago, I had started my career in the innovation space in media and entertainment, thinking about how to get standard content that was traditionally watched through a television set, remember those, cable and satellite, and the early stages of thinking 20 years ago was how to get that content more directly to a consumer. What we now think of as the TV in our pocket, the smartphone, very early on had many, many

0: any technical and content constraints about making that ubiquitous device, of which 7 billion people on our 8 billion person planet have a smartphone, that device is a media interface. So I was very interested in how media and its business models would have to change in order to bring about a future where folks weren't as locked in to programming that may be interesting at some points, but couldn't access other types of programming. It could be educational, scientific, of course, entertainment. So I spent many, many years in a very, very slow grind working with large media companies like Time Warner, Viacom, brands like HBO, 20th Century Fox, as the world of technology and the slower moving world of media content creation charted a future to where we are today, which is really about the streaming of content to individuals and shared experiences, but through individual platforms.
1: It's interesting because here you are an entertainment media guy and you've shifted. You're a change agent within yourself. And you were telling me before we started rolling that your wife kind of created the epiphany. So to go back, describe for us how she kind of helped you to reframe your life in a way.
0: Maybe some of our viewers have seen industries that have changed very quickly and not always for the better for the people who work in them. And they often have to find different things to do. Well, the media business that we talk about traditionally, and again, I was on the technology business side, but the content side has changed dramatically. So there are fewer large media companies around the world, and they're producing very much the types of content that they've always created. Animation, movies, sports, all that good stuff. Well, when industry changes that much, you realize that the future is going to be more of an uphill climb than at least a level run. And it's still competitive, so that level run is even hard. So what happened in about 2021 for me was that I looked at the landscape and I looked at my current role at Fox in a strategy business development role. I basically said, at my age, I only have a certain number of decades to try and be pro-social and pro-social entrepreneurial, to help deal with some of the largest challenges that humanity faces. That could be food systems, transport, healthcare, climate is a overarching piece. So I was talking to my wife about, boy, media is really slow going now. And my wife works in healthcare and very much on the front lines with patients. And she used this line that you reference. She goes, John, no one on their deathbed ever said to me they wish they watched more TV. Therefore, you should find something that matches your business, energy, skill, strategy, and change agency with trying to be a greater contributor to the global system that's given us all so much, whether that be through business, an NGO, working government. I didn't know at the time, but that's how it happened. And it was, it's been wonderful since then. And we could talk a little more about that.
1: I'd like to think that there's probably one person out there on their deathbed saying, I wish I could see one more episode of Full Frame before I go. That's just my
0: hope. That's what they're wishing to see.
2: Penny works with companies both large and small, including the Volvo Group, Bosch, and electric vehicle company, Pebble.
1: What type of companies are you working with? Who seems to be the most open to embracing your type of approach?
0: Okay, so here's a really interesting piece of backstory about how companies work in almost any industry. In companies, industries themselves are siloed. Different companies do different things. In companies, there are silos. Okay, we've just said that the energy and climate problem, the greenhouse gas problem, is a systems problem. It's all about the built environment, transportation, the power in our homes. All of these have footprints or fingerprints of how much greenhouse gas they emit. Healthcare system, all of this. The problem is that most entities are not aligned for systems thinking. So if you're interested in accelerating the pace of climate innovation at scale, so when I say at scale, we're talking about for some of the

0: largest cities. That would be a good sort of benchmark for our audience. Not just a lab, it's got to be for cities, because we need to reduce overall global GHG emissions, greenhouse gas emissions, to net zero roughly in the 2050 timeframe. And we're way behind making that challenge a reality. So I often say, and this is one I think that has come to me because of the different size companies I've worked at, that in order to solve really grand challenges, you need some really amazing ideas. But to create amazing ideas, you often need very different ways of thinking. Those are typically ascribed to entrepreneurs and startups. Now, the greatest VC firms in the world who make billions of dollars, if they have 10 startups in their portfolio, they have a lot more, we'll use 10, it's easy to divide by, only 1.5 or 2 would pay out. That means 8.5 or 8 fail. With climate, we cannot risk that. So what we need to do, and this is the types of companies that I'm working with. So on the very large end, the Volvo Group, the truck and equipment operator, on a middle-sized company, an AI company for increasing efficiencies for manufacturing, a carbon accounting company, we need to match smaller entrepreneurial innovative companies that have real business today but have scaling challenges. And then we need to match them with the intrapreneurs, people who work within big companies, because big companies have the unique opportunity of scaling things globally. Toyota makes a lot of cars. They know how to do that, right? Siemens knows how to design unbelievable built infrastructure. So we could have the greatest startup technology, and let's assume it's real, but unless we can partner it with those larger, we will not achieve the scaled benefits to reduce our greenhouse gas emissions and reinvent our economies, which are growth based on this. So I advocate small to middle-sized companies with full bore revenues today matched with larger companies at city scale is unlocking the real high-speed opportunity to dealing with greenhouse gas emissions.
1: You mentioned the word scaling, and it made me think, if I were to scale your career, you start out in entertainment and it just goes like this, and then at some point it kind of levels off, and you see it going in this direction. I want to ask you about what you're working on now. Is it kind of on an upward trend? Were there bumps along the way as you started to go out and advocate and try and come up with this formula?
0: Right. It's a great question, because what we're basically saying, and I'm going to just read into your question a little bit, is when you have growth markets, it's very dynamic and exciting to innovate and do new things. So if a total market is growing, you can get lucky and innovate the right way. Right now, the world spends about $1.5 trillion, public and private, on green energy. It's just green energy. It's not reinventing the built environment, creating new cement, new steel, new cars. Yes, we have small EVs, 20% low. But what we're really thinking is, over the next 3 to 5 years, let's assume that $1.5 trillion goes to $5 to $7 to $10 trillion a year spending. The first question one always asks is, what proportion of the global economy of that is that? Because if it's too big a number, we're in big trouble. Well, great news. The global economy, prior to where we are now and potential trade issues and the like, is $102 trillion. So we're talking about an existential threat from all manner of climate change. Ask any of the world's militaries how they're dealing with this. No matter what politicians say, militaries are dealing with this problem. That gives you an idea that it's real. And you have the largest business opportunity in the history of humanity. Because if I just used a number as a thought experiment, that the globe will spend $10 trillion a year on climate tech, on repositioning industries, on changing people's mindsets about that, that $10 trillion is the equivalent to the total value of the 5 largest companies' traded stocks in the world. So I'm incredibly excited about the opportunity to have wind in our back for this extraordinary challenge that will take, unlike NASA and putting people on the moon, it will take that system level thinking. And the great part, Mike, is that there's the money there to do it.
1: know, John, one of the things that I think about is climate. It's so huge. It's such an issue. And everyone thinks the answer is with governments, countries. And yet you've approached it as companies. Talk to me about, and again, the word coming out of your mouth isn't crisis, it's opportunity.
0: Correct. And the reason I focus on companies is companies at large scale work directly with governments. And you're absolutely right. There's a triangle you can think about, which is governments, companies, and social systems working together to address the climate issue. So companies, because they are pressed by their own shareholders, some more quickly than others, to address these problems, become natural allies to policymakers who address the real issues around climate change. And that's exciting because it's like bringing, you know, it's like bringing two symbiotic elements together that must work together in the systems model. And it's almost the first time, because usually it's the stick of government or a carrot if there's a tax credit in like the EU Green New Deal and then Green Deal and then the US IRA. But in this case, companies are changing so quickly that they're interested in engaging with government, so policymakers are moving more quickly. And it's a unique moment. We don't typically see that.
1: China has made significant commitments towards sustainability, in particular when it comes to renewable energy. For example, in 2022, China installed as much solar capacity as the rest of the world combined, and then doubled that level the following year. I spent a lot of time this last summer in China, and you see change. I mean, it's just happening so quick. Smart vehicles, I mean, EVs everywhere, smart cities, solar, wind. They get it, and they see the potential there. Why do you think other countries and other governments are struggling to try and see what China sees in terms of, like, I mean, they're speeding towards the future, and it's a green future?
0: It's a useful object lesson in that the Chinese rise in extremely sophisticated manufacturing really is over the last 25 years. World-class manufacturing. Unbelievable stuff. So when you're doing that and you're thinking about what your future is and you understand the incontrovertible science that humans are heating the planet up through fossil fuel use, you can take that dynamic energy from your manufacturing, because you still need to create opportunity for a middle class that's ever growing and migrating from rural areas to cities in China. And you can apply it to things that can help save the planet. So in a particularly wonderful moment, China has embraced what is effectively, I've told you, and don't believe me, you can look it up, anybody who's listening to us, the largest business opportunity in the history of humanity. So they're embracing that. Now, that said, every country is responsible for owning up to its gross emissions. When we look at per capita emissions, I mentioned it's 38 gigatons a year. That's 38 billion tons of CO2 equivalents we put into an atmosphere that's 5 miles high, that you can drive at 5 minutes at highway speed, and we treat it like an open trench sewer. So the U.S. puts roughly 6 billion gigatons up there, and many countries put more. So if you're focused on only the technology initially, but not the reinvention of your energy supply chain, and your energy supply chain across the globe is 75% of total greenhouse gas emissions. Coal, oil, gas, green energy, well, green's very low. All of it is responsible for what's going up into the atmosphere, powering other things. So China is working brilliantly on the end user, that could be industry or an EV. And like all countries, it's doing its darndest to figure out how to reinvent the entire energy landscape of the country fast enough to match

0: what is the law of physics in energy, energy and GDP are completely interrelated. So if you're not increasing energy usage, and it better be clean because the world is getting really hot, then you won't be developing enough economic value for middle class, especially for European countries, Japan, and increasingly over time, countries like China, who are facing a demographic cliff of an older population.
1: Talk to me about the passion you bring to this. And, you know, we talked about this oncoming freight train, people just being fearful about climate change, actually being out there on the battlefield, fighting the fight every day. Do you go to sleep encouraged, or are you still worried? Or both?
0: Well, I think worry is a huge, you know, stress rather than deep anxiety is a real motivator. So I actually believe that the only way through this is by bringing energy and a work with model, which is systems and working together like a medical team. If they don't work together, the heart may go and then they're done, or the kidney, but they all have to work together because they're interrelated. So what I think, especially for our younger viewers, is this sector, which will cover hundreds and thousands of companies and job opportunities, is filled with people who really care, whether it's at the policy level, and this is not everybody, because politicians use words to do things, but at the real policy levels, globally, there's care and there's focus and energy. In corporate, there's energy and focus around making change happen for the very simple reason, the more carbon you have in your systems, the more financial markets look at you at a long-term risk. They think about oil fields in oil-producing countries, and when people are using a lot less oil because China, the U.S., and others are investing in green energy, those will be called stranded assets. So I find there's a tremendous, if you bring a positive dynamic and energy to a place where people want to feel like they're contributing, it's almost like, you know, pardon the pun, putting gasoline on a fire. And that's very refreshing, especially if you're younger and you see the difficulties of moving through a lifespan and, quote, the traditional job models that we've had. These are very traditional within companies. It just happens there's more money coming into it, which makes it a real pleasure. And then at the end of the day, as you said, if you're trying to be part of the solution and not the problem, like any of our viewers can actually do, they're doing the good work for the planet, for humanity, and all the animals on it. And I promise you, even in a more difficult future, you sleep better doing that than doing the things that make the problem worse. So I encourage everybody to at least learn and get a taste of it, if not encourage somebody in their family to become a part of this incredible new innovation movement.
1: John, a pleasure. Thank you so much.
0: Thank you for having me, and thanks to the audience, and really appreciate it, Mike.
1: That's this edition of Full Frame. Our thanks to John Penny and Todd Kahn for their perspectives on sustainability. If you know other visionaries you'd like to see on our show, email us at fullframe@cgtnamerica.com. And from all of us at Full Frame, thanks so much for watching.

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0: Just a day old, and the security pact among Saudi Arabia, Turkey, and Pakistan faces its first test. Iran-backed Houthi rebels launch another round of attacks on Saudi military targets. Ukrainian President Vladimir Zelensky visits Serbia, a longtime Russian ally. Belgrade has a policy of neutrality on the Russian-Ukraine conflict. And businesses closed, ships in port, ferries canceled. China's emergency services are on alert for Typhoon Dolphin. Hello and thanks for joining us. I'm Diego Laje in Washington, D.C. We begin on the Arabian Peninsula, where the Houthis warn they have a new operational equation. They say they will match blockade for blockade and meet any escalation with escalation. Meanwhile, Yemen's government forces say they launched attacks on several Houthi positions Saturday. CGTN's Ehab Al-Fandi reports from Sana'a.
1: The Ansar Allah group, known globally as the Houthis, said on Friday that they carried out a large-scale missile and drone attack targeting Yemeni military camp in Marib, used by the country's Saudi-aligned armed forces. Ansar Allah spokesman said the strikes targeted military gatherings, storage facilities, vehicles and equipment inside the camp. Two Yemeni commanders were killed in the attack. The Yemeni military says it retaliated by attacking Houthi positions in the Yemeni city of Harib. This attack comes as the UN Special Envoy for Yemen, Hans Greenberg, warned of the growing risk that the country could slide back into a full-scale conflict with the biggest surge in violence since the UN brokered truce in 2022. In Sana'a, the head of the Supreme Political Council voiced firm opposition to regional alliances supporting Saudi Arabia, warning that, in his words, any party that takes part in strikes on Yemen or imposes blockade would be considered an aggressor. CGTN, Sana'a.
0: This attack came after Saudi Arabia, Turkey, and Pakistan signed a mutual defense treaty. Our Nick Harper has more.
2: We know that with this attack, Saudi-aligned forces have been targeted. So it's really a question about what comes next. Those three very powerful countries coming together to sign that defense agreement. Saudi Arabia, Turkey, and Pakistan. And that agreement, we're told, will be acting like NATO's defense agreement. Article 5 of the NATO alliance is all about an attack on one being an attack on all. So potentially, all three countries may decide that they want some joint response to hit back. And if that wasn't enough, we're also hearing there is a possibility in the coming days that Egypt may also join this defense agreement. Diego?
0: And this seems to be escalating again. Could you give us a sense of what's happening between Iran and the U.S., Nick?
2: Well, that's right, Diego. We are certainly not seeing Iran and the United States this weekend getting any closer to reopening the Strait of Hormuz. If anything, it seems to be that the situation is getting even trickier because Iran and Oman have been working on this joint agreement to narrowly reopen partly the Strait of Hormuz and essentially decide which ships will be allowed to transit through it. But they have now announced a list of conditions that the United States must agree to before Iran says it's happy to fully reopen the strait. Those conditions include the U.S. ending its naval blockade on Iranian ports, ending all sanctions on Iran, and releasing frozen assets. Up until now, the U.S. has said those things would only happen once the nuclear part of the deal is finally agreed. And we've heard from the Iranian president hitting out at the U.S., saying that Iran is currently strong and unified, saying that it's been victorious and powerful in this war. In Iran's supreme

0: National Security Council and the Iranian Foreign Ministry also making fun of the US president, accusing him of theater diplomacy, attacking him in particular, using his tactic of threatening big attacks on the country and then rolling those back, saying diplomacy is working, even though talks don't seem to be progressing. They said that was a failed strategy. All of that while we hear that the Pentagon is worried about what comes next. Privately, the chairman of the chief of staff, General Dan Kane, has been saying the US now needs to find an off-ramp. That reporting from CNN, who says that Kane is concerned and really saying that any big attack could backfire, and at this stage there are really no big military targets that the US could go after.
1: Nick Harper reporting there. During his visit to Serbia, Ukraine's President Zelensky announced that Kyiv and Washington have reached agreement on the supply of Patriot air defense missiles. Zelensky said there would be a monthly allotment, but it would still not be enough to meet Ukraine's needs. In Belgrade, Zelensky held talks with President Vucic, and they discussed their European Union aspirations.
2: This is a very important visit from perspective of both sides, because as you mentioned, this is first visit of Vladimir Zelensky to Belgrade and to Serbia. This is some kind of returning diplomatic courtesy, because Serbian President Aleksandar Vucic just last month was visiting Kiev during the summit Ukraine Southeastern Europe. They were discussing about the economic collaboration, they were discussing about the European Union accession, and this is also important visit for Serbia, because Serbia would like to show that it tries to maintain neutral status and keeping good relations with both Russia and Ukraine at the same time. But let's first hear what both presidents had to say at this press conference, which was followed after his direct meeting.
3: We discussed relations with the European Union, and we would be glad if Serbia's path to the EU would be accelerated. All of us in Europe must cooperate with one another as effectively as possible, on the basis of mutual respect and mutually beneficial relations. It is important that every nation in Europe receives clear signals and a clear sense from the European Union that this nation is needed in Europe, and that Europe cannot afford to lose anyone.
4: We discussed the European path to Serbia and Ukraine. As far as Serbia is concerned, Ukraine will always have our country's full support on its European journey. We do not make any comments that would suggest we want to hold anyone else back.
2: Both presidents focused, as we mentioned, mostly on the European Union accession. They had some three or four questions from the journalists, and let's say that around half of their answers were focused on that. Both countries would like to become part of the EU. Both countries would like to see that happening as soon as possible, but Serbian president was extremely skeptical, and he said that, he voiced that very publicly, very openly, saying that he does not believe that neither Serbia or Ukraine will become members of the EU anytime soon.
1: We turn now to Dasha Chernyshova for Moscow's reaction to the Zelensky visit to Serbia.
5: Well, there's been no direct reaction from the Kremlin so far to these visits, but we are hearing from some Russian politicians and Russian analysts, as well as Russian-oriented Serbian politicians, that they are quite critical of this visit. They all say that this is the result of the European pressure on Serbia and also an attempt to bring in Serbia under the so-called anti-Russian declaration win. So we are hearing from Russia that they do appreciate the Serbian neutral position when it comes to the Ukrainian conflict. Moscow welcomes its relationship with the Serbian Republic. And also what Moscow continues to say, that they do want to continue this relation to continue as they are. Obviously, they are all fearing that the relation can be changed. But obviously, for Moscow, this relationship is so important that they are trying to go to great lengths to make sure that its partnership with Serbia is still there. Having said that, you have to keep in mind that Serbia has been trying to maintain its neutrality here. So we understand that Russian politicians are likely to be quite tight-lipped regarding this cooperation between Serbia and Ukraine, as long as it doesn't concentrate on the military sphere.
1: Dasha Chernyshova reporting there. Spain says it will begin conducting border checks on third country visitors from Italy. It follows Rome refusing to lift border checks it imposed against Spain. The dispute stems from a mass migration event less than 2 weeks ago, when some 70,000 migrants poured

0: from Morocco into the Spanish enclave of Ceuta. Rome criticized Spanish policy for creating, quote, security and terrorism risks, and imposed the border checks as an, quote, extraordinary measure. Japan just released its 2026 defense white paper, emphasizing new warfare and defense production as a roadmap for military expansion. This follows last month's launch of a new National Intelligence Bureau, the country's biggest intelligence reform since World War II. Chinese scholar Huang Huiyao spoke with Heats and Ann Naidu about what this could mean for the region.
1: Well, thank you. I think that China is, of course, deeply concerned. As you can see, this newly released defense paper outlined a lot of so-called China challenges and threat, which is not really reflecting reality. And also the newly launched National Intelligence Bureau is also it's not really a follow the tide. You know, we actually see Asia as a whole, you know, for the last 80 years, largely in peace, you know, particularly the recent number of years, we have war going on in the Middle East, we have war going on in Europe, but Asia is really very peaceful. So I think, you know, we should not really, you know, disrupt the stability and the tranquility that we have in this part of the world. And also, I think we should really continue. We have RCEP, which is a regional economic partnership among 15 countries with ASEAN, with Japan, with South Korea, Australia, New Zealand. We should continue that, and of course China. And also we know that Japan and Australia is leading on the CPTPP, and China can be part of that as well. So Japan should really work more on those areas to promote economic integration and stability. And also, furthermore, we should really resume this FTA between Japan, China, and South Korea, rather than, you know, proposing those defense papers, launching new security intelligence bureaus, and really provoking a war kind of atmosphere in this part of the world. It's really against the tide and really make arms race in this part of the world, which in the end is going to serve nobody's purpose, actually is going to really probably hurt Japan in the end. So I think it's really a very wrong strategy Japan is adopting, and this is really not in the interest of the Asian, which have half of the global population and half of the world economy. We should really treasure the tranquility and the peace for this part of the world.
0: You can watch The Heat Monday to Friday at 7 p.m. Eastern here in the U.S. That's Tuesday to Saturday at 7 a.m. in China. Still ahead, preparations underway for the landfall of Typhoon Dolphin. We'll have a report from Zhejiang Province after this break. Stay with us.
2: ...360-degree profiles of industry movers and shakers, tech mavericks, and policymakers. We drill down on their success. 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Real talk, real business. 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

0: Welcome back. Typhoon Dolphin has slammed into Japan, leaving six injured and tens of thousands of buildings without power. It hit the Okinawa region Saturday with winds above 160 kilometers per hour. China, in preparation, has shut down parts of its east coast, including ports and ferries. Wubin reports on full-scale prevention efforts being made in Zhejiang province.
1: Typhoon Dolphin is forecast to make landfall along China's eastern coast, either in Zhejiang or northern Fujian, between Sunday afternoon to Monday morning. And here we are on the island in Wenzhou, Zhejiang province. The city is very likely to be hit by typhoon for the second time this year. And torrential rains are expected in some hours, starting from Saturday afternoon.
2: Wenzhou issued a

0: Tier 2 level warning on Saturday morning. On Dongtou Island, east of the city, fishing boats berth at a fishing port days ahead of the typhoon arrival.
1: Right now, all 493 fishing vessels in our district are safely back in harbor, and every single aquaculture worker has been moved ashore.
0: The Zhejiang Maritime Safety Administration issued a top-level emergency response on Saturday. All production operations at coastal ports have been suspended. Passenger ferry routes have been halted, and 193 water-related construction projects have been shut down temporarily. Across the province, about 15,000 fishing vessels have returned to port. In Wenzhou, one of the cities likely to be hit hard, all 85 A-level scenic spots have been closed. Authorities urge residents to stay indoors. As of 2 p.m. Friday, the city's 20 large and medium-sized reservoirs had discharged a cumulative total of 12.6 million cubic meters of water. All reservoirs are now operating below their designated flood control levels.
2: Since August 5th, the water level of our reservoir has been 108 meters, with a storage capacity of 3.67 million cubic meters. We plan to pre-release water to bring the level down to 95 meters before the typhoon arrives, while maintaining a minimum reserve of 2 million cubic meters.
0: Dolphin is an unusual typhoon traveling from over 4,700 kilometers to reach China. Its peripheral cloud band is exceptionally large. This means its impact won't be limited to the coast. Experts warn that northern China should also stay on alert for the heavy rainfall Dolphin could trigger after landfall. We'll be CGTN, Wenzhou, Zhejiang Province.
3: Colombia has a new president. Abelardo de la Espriella won one of the country's closest presidential races ever. He's promising a tougher response to crime and a sharp change in economic policy. Michelle Vega reports.
4: On Friday, the center of Colombian politics moved away from its capital and shifted to the right. Breaking with more than a century of tradition, Abelardo de la Espriella took the oath of office in the city of Cali instead of Bogotá. A lawyer and businessman who had never held elected office, de la Espriella defeated progressive Senator Iván Cepeda by less than one percentage point, roughly 251,000 votes. His victory ends the first leftist presidency in Colombia's history and reinforces a significant policy shift to the right here and in much of Latin America. Security is at the center of his mandate. De la Espriella has promised to end negotiations with remaining rebel and criminal groups, increase military pressure, and build large prisons. It is a clear break from Gustavo Petro's policy of dialogue. It will test whether a harder strategy can restore state control without deepening violence in vulnerable communities.
5: From Cali, a city so closely tied to our national life, and the capital of the department that has suffered from terrorism, drug trafficking, and the actions of violent groups, I send a firm message to the Colombian people. The time has come to restore order, authority, and freedom.
4: Moving the inauguration from Bogota to a region at the center of drug trafficking and surging violence signals de la Espriella's intent to crack down on illegal arms groups. But changing the location is easier than changing the country. Many of de la Espriella's proposals require legislation. The new president, who won by slim margin, will face a divided Congress where no party holds a majority. The handover has sharpened the country's political divide. Outgoing President Gustavo Petro said he would not attend and has alleged election fraud without presenting evidence. Colombia's electoral authorities and international observers rejected those claims, and the result was formally certified.
5: The time has come to confront every criminal organization, their members, those involved in narco-terrorism, must admit to the law or face its full force. Make no mistakes, the tiger has arrived, and you will see how hard he bites when it comes to defending

0: the Colombian people.
1: De Las Priella enters office with ambitious promises. His presidency will be judged on whether he can improve security, revive growth, and build political majorities while governing a country where nearly half the people who cast ballots voted against him. Michelle Vega, CGTN, Cali, Colombia.
2: The images that documented Andean Peru more than a century ago are reaching a new audience. Nearly 200 photographs by Martin Chambi have recently gone

0: Prince. The man behind the lens also took portraits of himself. His name was Martin Chambi, and he's considered the father of Peruvian photography.
1: I'm proud. That's the first thing I have to say. I'm so proud because it's beautiful and it's our history. And as I said, it's our people. I think we should all Peruvians know better Chambi.
0: Born in 1891 to a farming family in a village in the far south of Peru, Martin Chambi grew up speaking Quechua and never forgot his roots. He developed a unique photographic perspective shaped by his closeness to Andean communities. And Chambi photographed peasants, giving them the same dignity as he did his wealthier clients.
2: With millions of tourist visits every year, Peru must be one of the most photographed places on the planet. But many of the iconic images we associate with this country were captured a century or so before by Martin Chambi.
0: His family, today his grandchildren, continue to put his masterful work on display.
3: People have been amazed to see such meticulous work, not just in terms of technique. It shows an incredible mastery of chiaroscuro. And the lighting, which is the photographic language of portraiture in outdoor shots and set design, and in how he directs a group of over 100 people so that everyone is positioned exactly as they should be.
0: The exhibition called Chambi, History, Craft, Archive and Legacy not only showcases portraits, landscapes and scenes of daily life in early 20th century Peru, it also represents one of South America's most significant photographic archives. From the incredible Giant of Lusco to his telling portraits from all strata of society. Chambi captured the cultural diversity of the Andes and continues to be considered one of Latin America's most influential photographers. Curating his vast body of work took more than a year, says his grandson, Roberto Chambi.
4: Martin had both the virtue and the discipline to preserve the photographic archive. The first photographs he took in Arequipa are still in his negative archive. That's truly extraordinary. A person who valued his work so highly and preserved it with such dedication. It's his legacy, and he passed on that same passion for his art and for preserving his archive to his children, and we, the grandchildren, have, of course, picked up the torch.
0: The exhibition emphasizes the role of photography as a tool for preserving memory and strengthening cultural identity. And visitors from Peru or abroad are drawn into the richness of the Andes. Dan Collins, CGTN, Lima.
5: Coming up, in China's Sichuan ethnic culture on full display and drawing huge crowds as the Torch Festival sets summer nights alight. 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

0: The world's currencies are more connected than ever before. The mechanisms that drive the economy are universal. Money moves markets. We explain these trends and show you how the cash in your pocket can have a wide-reaching effect. Because money makes the world go round. Global Business.
1: Welcome back. The Yi ethnic group holds torch festivals through the summer as part of their ancient tradition. Shen Li

0: explores the event held in Sichuan.
1: In Yangpo Village, Puxiong Town, Yuexi County, terraced farmland stretched layer upon layer up the mountain slopes. As night falls, the rice paddies witness the most romantic and breathtaking moment of the torch festival. Thousands upon thousands of torches were lit one after another amid the terraces. Following local residents, tourists sing and dance among rice fields, soaking up the authentic festive atmosphere of the Yi Torch Festival.
2: I first saw this place online in short video clips. The stunning experience on site is totally different from what you see on screen. I was really moved when the fireworks later went off.
1: Solemn torch lighting rituals, winding dragon-shaped torch parades, and high-spirited mass bonfire galas mark the three-day-long Yuexi Torch Festival, which has lit up summer nights.
3: I arrived in Yuexi on the 2nd and joined the Torch Festival celebrations. The atmosphere was fantastic. Local Yi people were very warm-hearted and taught me their characteristic folk dances.
1: Daytime festival venues are equally charged with excitement. Classic folk contacts, including horse racing, bullfighting, sheep fighting, and wrestling, take turns to unfold, with bustling crowds surrounding the competition grounds. In midsummer, the local average temperature stands at around 20 degrees Celsius. Cool weather, paired with vibrant festive celebrations, draws crowds of tourists who come to dive deep into the rich Yi ethnic customs.
3: I really appreciate how authentic this torch festival is. We tried Yi ethnic makeup and costumes, visited local villages, and saw Yi style embroidery. The culture is absolutely gorgeous.
1: During the festival, events across Liangshan feature varied highlights. Folk festivities in Puge County, costume parades in Butuo County, terrace-based music concerts in Ganluo County, and music shows in Xide County bring tourists diversified cultural experiences. Besides, the much-anticipated Xichang Torch Carnival Night will open on August 8th. Shen Li, CGTN.
0: And that is The World Today. Thank you for watching. I'm Diego Laje. We'll be back with more news at the top of the hour. And remember, for more news anytime, you can visit our website, cgtn.com.

0: 游戏一定是要先做一个好玩的游戏。
1: This gameplay is amazing.
2: I would say fascinating, yes.
0: 然后我们又回过头来看我们文化中的元素能让这个游戏更好玩。
3: Cologne, Germany, home to one of the world's largest gaming expos.
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5: 这边排队排的也是比较多的，早上的时候已经把那个门口给堵上了。
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3: 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With his overwhelming dream of creating games, he aims to elevate Chinese martial arts culture on the world stage.
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3: 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To make this martial arts world truly believable, movement is essential, and motion capture is the key to faithfully recreating its spirit.
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1: 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Like the balance of yin and yang, when a team sets out to reinvent a game form, every detail matters.
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0: 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And we don't think there is going to be one dominant region or dominant country in future. We always think games will come from everywhere, and that's a very good diversity which the fans love.
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3: 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In the real world, it also means pushing beyond the unknown and changing lives.
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2: 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Years of scar tissue have fused the heart tightly to the breastbone, making every step of the operation more difficult and dangerous.
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2: An artificial heart can help a patient return to a normal life.Today, more than 2,000 patients in China have undergone this procedure.
10: Hello, Yan Yaohui. Today, mainly, is to do a work for you. Good. You
11: see,
10: you can go up the stairs and walk so healthy. Ah, the machine's sound is very
11: good. I think the heart is gradually recovering. Some things are hope to be able to get it. That's not
12: what I thought.
13: 现在我心满意足了，什么都可以自己做。特别谢谢他们，第二次给我生命，真的。
2: Implanting a ventricular assist device is one of the most demanding procedures in cardiac surgery. So for a long time, the high cost of treatment put this opportunity out of reach for many.
6: 中国的病人太多了，心衰的病人、等待移植的病人和等待人工心脏病的话，应该说几十万的病人在等待。
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2: In 2025, supported by national medical insurance policies, the overall cost of artificial heart implantation fell further. This means that more patients with end-stage heart failure now have access to this treatment.
6: 现在中国的很多的省市把它纳入医保报销了，像云南可以报销80%。我们湖南好像也能报销80%，这个新疆可以报销90%。
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2: Today, Chinese cardiac surgeons are capable of performing complex artificial heart procedures. But more than 40 years ago, when Wan Feng first stepped into the operating room, he faced a very different reality.
6: 80年代中国的心脏外科的话，从技术、服务、器械、设备是巨大的落后，至少30年以上，甚至50年以上。
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2: At the time, Wan Feng's thinking was simple. If others could do it, so could Chinese doctors. After 8 years of training overseas, he chose to return to China in 1996. In the same year, he performed China's firstoff-pump coronary artery bypass operation. The procedure was carried out while the heart was still beating, avoiding the need for a heart-lung machine and significantly reducing surgical risk. It gave Chinese patients access to world-class cardiac surgery without having to leave the country.
6: This is the Huaqiao Zhibao's headline, specifically introduced a Chinese doctor, a pioneer in heart-lung machine, a Chinese reporter,

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1: From learning to operate on a beating heart to implanting artificial hearts, every breakthrough has been built on the work of the generation before. And as more patients await life-saving treatment, that mission must be carried forward by generation after generation of doctors.
0: 又要求我的学生，我说，你天天给我在练，你做100个，你做1000个，熟能生巧。
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1: Passing experience on to the next generation, turning every breakthrough into a new beginning. A heart may stop beating, but the spirit of exploration never does. From catching up with the world to shaping the future, China's vitality takes many forms. One of these stories is now unfolding on screens around the world.
4: 用户已经没有精力去完整的看一部长剧了。
5: I didn't see her name. You're lying to me.
6: No, you promised me.
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1: Let's take a photo together.
2: Okay.
1: Yeah.
3: In the world of vertical micro dramas, time is tightly compressed.
1: 来吧，下一套吧。
3: Compared to long-form stories, production moves at a much faster pace on a far tighter schedule.
4: The back.
5: 那边的场景一准备好，这边立马就是演员交出去。
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7: 我过来看一下吧。
5: 收到。
8: PhD in astrobiology at 24.
9: I read the script for the first time last night. We're shooting tomorrow.
10: Find Julia. Do whatever you can. Find her now.
9: Because you shoot like.At least twice as many scenes per day as like any horizontal feature film or TV show does. It's amazing. It's kind of like a boot camp for acting.
11: Surprise, Nathan!
12: Honestly, I just wanted to see China. I'd never been here before. I figured that this would be a perfect way to see China. So when I was offered the job, I just kind of felt like I had to take it.
11: I'm excited to do like the astronaut part of it, even like trying on the suit and everything.
13: Yeah, tomorrow we'll do that.
3: Now all set, action.
14: Let me be very, very blunt with you.
15: Okay.
1: 再稍微阴阳一些 more sassy, more chill.
14: Julia, stop calling.Nathan's in the shower, so he's not coming.
1: 非常好，然后我们就转场，从这儿走过来，然后站在这个位置。
3: Time is tight. In just 168 hours, she must complete 70 episodes.
1: 咱们看景的时候不是都已经沟通过了吗？为了你这个地，我就不拍全景了吗？剧组里面。

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1: You stay here while she's walking.
2: Ready, Wo?
3: And also, the candidate list must have passed his final review.
1: 再来一个卡。
4: A touch of sci-fi, a hint of school life, a trace of romance.Blended like a careful mix, all for one purpose, to keep you watching.
5: 需要用户在这个过程里面去逐步挑起他的情绪，并且为最后这个剧产生付费。所以在他付费前的一个内容一定要做得足够精彩。
6: These were my parents' scientific journals. One of the only things they left me. How could you burn them?
3: I didn't know.
7: Careful.
0: Oh my God! 我们会在每一次他们想滑走的时候，用一个更强的钩子把它留住，其实就是在后期剪掉所有的一切，只留下高浓度的情绪肾上腺素。
1: And you were like embarrassed, turn.You embarrassed, turn here and talk to her. So am I walking with him or no?
0: No.
3: Oh, shit!
1: Careful!
3: Okay. Yep.
1: Are you okay?
3: Yep.
1: Oh my god, sorry about that.
0: 小心小心。来，别急啊，别急啊，急，急了就乱。
1: 啊？So you feel super hurt, right?
3: Yeah,
1: I need
3: to check
1: it.
3: Okay,
1: okay,
3: it has a little Hello Kitty on it.
1: Okay, so they will figure it. We need to catch the sunlight, babe.
3: I have to let her go over the ice.
1: Of course. Yeah. So, 去带她找点冰吧。休息一下。去，赶紧带，盖。我们继续。
3: Okay, so I only walk up next to him for my line.
1: Yes.
4: The lead needs rest, but the shoot cannot stop.
1: 别说话，我先重新说一遍。Until you talk to her, you just walk to the spot. Okay, good. 啊？
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4: Minutes pass, but Bray isn't getting any better.
1: So you feel better.
10: Yeah.
1: You need to go to hospital?
10: I just think I need to be checked to make sure I don't have a concussion or anything.
1: Yeah, so do you think we can make one more shot and let you go to hospital?
11: Just, like,
1: standing. Yes,
10: I'm standing.
1: Okay. Thank you. 走吧。
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4: But from this point on, Zhang will have no time to breathe.
0: More. Here. 可以吗？
16: 可以。
0: 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That's closing, closing.
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4: Zhang Zihan spent 3 years in the United States, earning a master's degree in directing. After returning to China, with her understanding of Western markets, she chose to work in micro dramas.

0: But reality soon offered a different answer. Within this fast-moving production system, art is not the only priority. Logistics and constant execution define everyday work. All of this made her original decision one of her most misunderstood choices.
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0: 2021 to 2025, China's microdrama market grew from $500 million to over $10 billion, nearly 20-fold in just 5 years, and now it is doing more than reaching global audiences. It is bringing creators from around the world to China.
2: 3, 2, 1, action, serious.
3: It's super fun to be here. On top of just filming, it's nice to be able to see a different culture and see how they film things. It's nice to see how the world works outside of where I'm from. So I would 1000% come back.
2: 3, 2, 1, action.
0: Bree made up the mist scenes on the final working day. This will be the first project she completes in China.
2: 3, 2, 1, action. Okay, that's it.
3: Yay!
1: 要杀青了什么感觉？小下巴。仰头以生活里的艺术光来拯救我。 短剧在这个非常焦虑的一个时代，然后大家能在这个没有什么观影门槛的一个产品下释放自己的情绪，这是一个很好的东西。It's
4: an art form in and of itself too, and can't wait to keep doing more for sure.
5: Okay，当年科班出身的人瞧不上眼的短剧，也许他现在就已经很难再入行了。时代是在发展的，9-2。
3: I'm gonna watch this over and over again, like 1000 times in a row. Very memorable, I think, for everyone.
6: 海外短剧的这个行业的天花板在哪？我想告诉你的是，那里面还有99%的用户期待我们去开发。现在迪士尼也好，奈飞也好，已经开始下场在布局这个短剧，因为他们已经感受到了危险。Roll.
2: 3, 2, 1, action.
1: 好 ，OK， 开。好的，那咱们就杀青了，辛苦大家。
3: Thank you.
0: In a fast-moving age, stories have picked up the pace. Not always polished, sometimes a little rough, but harder to ignore. They are fast becoming a trend, and China has already hit play.
1: 辛苦了。
0: From the restart of a heartbeat, to the resonance of emotion, to the birth of an imagined world, China's vitality lies not only in the speed of its machines, nor only in the growth of its markets. It lives in the courage of creators pushing boundaries and in the understanding that crosses languages and cultures.
7: Welcome here, welcome here.
0: When life is extended, when emotion is seen, when imagination is shared, a more open and more creative China is forging new connections with the world.